0: That's all up to God. That's all his doing. Why are you good with people? Some of you have an unbelievable gift with people. You love people and they love you. Where'd you get that gift? When he formed you and fashioned you in your mother's womb, he gave you that gift. He gave you gifts and he gave you skills. Why? Because he has a work for you to do. There's a purpose. There's a reason you're alive. Note the next verse here. He says, he's still back when he was in the womb, asking the question, why am I alive? Why do I exist? It's the central question of life. My frame or my bones were not hidden from you when I was made in secret and skillfully wrought in the depths of the earth. Let me ask you a question. If your father had not have married your mother, would you be here? This is not a trick question. Let's say your father, that cheerleader from that other high school, he had a crush on. You don't know anything about this. But let's say your father, when he was in high school, he had a crush on that cheerleader from another school. Let's say he married her. Would you be here? No, you wouldn't be here. But see, he didn't marry her. He married your mother. You say, what do you mean I wouldn't be here? Well, for you to get here, it took a particular sperm and it took a particular egg. And that cheerleader didn't have the egg. Your mother had the egg. But he didn't marry the cheerleader, he married your mother. Here you are. We're glad you're here. Have you ever thought about what it took to get you here? Have you? Do you realize that for thousands of years, God has been overseeing your family history? For thousands of years from day one. He's watched it. He's overseen everything. And if just once in that cycle, if just once in that multi-generational process, one sperm had missed the right egg just one time, you would not be here, but you're here. By the predetermined plan of Almighty God. That's why you're here. That's why you're alive. That's why you exist. That's why you're not a mistake. That's why it's not chance. It's from Almighty God. There's a reason you're alive. You know why you exist? Because God determined before the foundations of the world that you would exist. That's why. And if you don't believe that, note the next section of the verse. Your eyes have seen my unformed substance. This is amazing. And in your book, they were all written, the days that were ordained for me, when as yet there was not one of them. Staggering statement. What this is saying is, the reason you exist is that God willed that you would exist. And before the foundations of the world, and here's why you're here today. Before the foundations of the world, he determined the moment of your conception. He determined the moment of your birth. He's already determined the moment of your death. Did you know that? Hebrews says, it is appointed for a man once to die. The moment of your death has already been set. Now, how else can I encourage you? But that's kind of encouraging. You know why it's encouraging? You can't die until the work that God has for you to do. You can't die until it's done. He who began a good work in you will bring it to completion in Christ Jesus. You can't die. You cannot die until you've done the work that God has called you to do. They may rough you up. They may knock you around. They may talk about you behind your back, but you can't die. They can't kill you until your appointed time has come. So you can be bold and you can stand for Christ. It's amazing stuff. Now in Ephesians 2, the familiar words of 2:8. How is it that we exist spiritually? Well, you got to be born again, Jesus said. Well, how does that happen? Well, Ephesians 2:8 simply says this, for by grace And this is so familiar to us. For by grace you've been saved through faith. And that not of yourselves, it's the gift of God, not as a result of works, that any man should boast. You can't do enough to earn salvation. For by grace you've been saved through faith. That not of yourselves, gift of God, not as a result of works. You say, that not of yourselves. Well, what does that mean? That not of yourselves. You can't write enough checks to the Red Cross. You can't do enough good works to be saved. You can't save yourself. Jesus saves us by dying on the cross. His sacrifice paid for our sins. That's why we celebrated communion. We remember what Jesus did. So we don't save ourselves. He saved us. I can't do that. So grace isn't of myself. Salvation isn't of myself. For by grace you've been saved through faith. Is faith something we do, or is faith a gift of God? It's a gift of God. You say, well, Steve, we got to exercise faith. That's exactly right. And that's how we come to know Christ. In faith, we ask Christ to come into our lives. But let me ask you something. Where did you get the faith to ask him to come into your life? He gave it to you. See, none of it is of yourself. It's all of him. Ephesians 2:1 is an interesting passage. A lot of people, a lot of Christians who believe the Bible have really don't believe Ephesians 2:1. You say, what do you mean? Well, it says, and you were dead in your trespasses and sins. Most Christians think that anybody can come to Christ at any time they want to. Many of you think that. That's not what it says. It says, and you were dead in your trespasses and sins. Imagine on a maybe Sunday afternoon, you're taking a ride out in the country. Kind of nice to get away. Two-lane road. It's just kind of calm and quiet. And you're driving out there, and you'll see an old church. And a lot of times, those old churches had cemeteries next to them. And you're driving by this little country church, and there's a little curve, and you're making the curve. And as you're looking there, you see the old cemetery, and suddenly you see a hand come right out of the ground. And you say to your husband, hey, slow down here. And then you pull off to the side. And then you see another hand break through the sod. And then you see a head come burrowing up. And there's some activity in this. An elbow. Another elbow. And this guy in this dark suit, it's kind of frayed because he's been down there a while. This guy pulls himself up out of the grave. He's got dirt clods all over him. He's kind of cleaning himself off. And he looks over and he sees you parked there. He goes, hey, can I get a ride into town? Now, that is absolutely ludicrous. Why is that ludicrous? I'll tell you why it's ludicrous. Dead men can't will to become alive. I've been dead 17 years. I'm getting sick and tired of it. I think I'll go into town and get a cappuccino. You don't do that. Dead men can't change their condition. This says, and you were dead in your trespasses and sins. Do you know why you know Christ? Do you know why you ask Christ to come into your life? Because he made you alive. He did for you what he did for Lazarus. He resurrected you. So let's get this straight. Why are we here? Why are we here? Well, why do I exist? Well, God gave you physical existence. He made you. He created you. Gave you gifts. Gave you abilities. And by the way, let me say something to you. Those gifts and abilities that God gave you in your mother's womb, he designed those in your life. He gave those to you because that's going to help you accomplish the work that he has for you to do. You need to pay attention to those gifts. You need to pay attention to those interests. Some of the angriest men I meet are men that are not working in an area of God-given strength. They're working in an area of weakness. They don't have an aptitude in that area. They don't have a strength in that area. So they hate to go to work. And when they're at work, they watch the clock and they're bored and they can't wait to get home. And then they get home, they're miserable because they got to get up in the morning and go back. There's no motivation. They're not good at it. What do you love to do? What are you interested in? You love to work with little kids? Then work with little kids. You want to be an architect? You want to be an architect. Are you good with languages and you're good in other cultures? Great, God will use you over there. You see, but he's hardwired us, and you pay attention to that. You don't ignore that. And when you're in an area and you're working in an area of God-given strength that he put in you when you were in your mother's womb and you're an adult, you can't believe you get to go to work. You can't believe they're paying you. You just can't believe it, because you're loving it and you're good at it, because that's what he intended you to do from the very beginning. You say, well, I might have to go back to school. Then go back to school. I might have to go to school at night. Go to school at night.
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0: Let's wrap this up. He formed you, he created you, he gave you gifts, he gave you abilities in your mother's womb, and then at some point he brought you to Christ. So he gave you physical existence, then he saved you and gave you spiritual life. And you're saved, and that's it. No. Because see, there's verse 10. And we got to pick up 8, 9, and 10 to get the context. For by grace you've been saved through faith, and that not of yourselves. It is the gift of God, not as a result of works that any man should boast. For, you see that connector? For we are his workmanship. Created, now catch this. Created in Christ Jesus for good works. Not good works to be saved. You're already saved. Created in Christ Jesus for good works. This is amazing. Which God prepared beforehand. Before you were ever born. See, that's the work that he has for you to do, that you might walk in them. You see, God really does have a purpose and a plan for your life. You're not a mistake. You're not an accident. You're not here by chance. It's not coincidence. The sovereign hand of God is over your life, and he's leading you. And he said, well, Steve, not everything's going my way, because that's part of the process of maturing you in Christ. Yeah. Well, I'm having hardship. I'm having difficulty. You know, well, okay, that's okay. That's normal in the Christian life. It has been granted to you. Philippians 1:29 says, it has been granted to you not only to believe in Christ, but to suffer for his sake. Yeah. Well, I don't want to suffer. Well, guess what? You're going to suffer. Well, I don't want to take that class. Oh, you've already been signed up for that class. And it's too late to drop it. Acts 14:22. Through many tribulations, we must enter the kingdom of God. Not some, not a few, many. That's why you've got many. Well, I don't like this. Well, join the club. But see, he's going to use you. And if he's going to use you, you're going to have some pain in your life. Because if you've never had pain, then you've never suffered. And if you've never suffered, you've got nothing to say to anybody. And you can't help them. So that's why you're going through some hard things. But he'll get you through it. He'll take you through it. You see? Hey, there's a sign in every weight room in America. No pain. And that's true in the Christian life. Now think about this. He's got to work for you. He's given you physical life. He brought you to Christ. He gave you spiritual life. Why? Well, you're his workmanship. You don't need to be like her, and you don't need to be like him. You see? Different gifts, different abilities. There are no little people. There are no little places, Francis Schaeffer used to say. But he's got a work for you to do. Now, some of us over 40 wish we had paid attention 20 years ago to some good advice we got some from older folks. But we didn't. We had to learn the hard way. A couple years ago, I did a little book called How to Ruin Your Life by 30. And I was speaking for a week in chapel service, and the kids all had to be there, and they didn't want to be there at the first one. And half of them are bored and they're not paying attention. So I got up and I said, the first chapel service, I said, some of you are 18, some of you are 22. The average age in here is 20. The first 20 years of your life, your parents have made the significant decisions for you. Now, the next 20 years, you're making the significant decisions. All of them. So what I want to talk to you about this week is how you can ruin your life and be utterly miserable by the time you're 30. I want to talk to you about how you can get venereal disease. I want to talk to you about how you can get divorced and remarried. I want to talk to you about how you can become financially destitute. I want to talk about how you can utterly ruin your life in the next 20 years. Suddenly they're looking up. And all you have to do is ignore God's wisdom. That's all you have to do. Because he's given you everything you need. But if you want to go your own way, you can go your own way. Let me finish up by talking to the young people. Let me start with the guys. God's got a plan for your life. Let me tell you something. Let me tell you something what this culture needs. This culture needs some godly men. That's what it needs. A godly man can turn a culture. You say, well, I'm just a young guy. God loves young guys. And here's what you do. You give your life to Christ. You give your whole heart to Christ. You follow him. You know that verse, seek ye third the kingdom of God? Seek ye what?
2: First.
0: You put Christ first in your life. You put him first. And you know what he'll do? He'll bless your life. He'll bless your life. And then I'll tell you what else you do. You start looking for a woman to marry. To marry. You're looking for a wife. You're not looking for a Barbie doll. You're looking for a woman to go through life with who'll stand with you, who's got some grit, who's got some guts, because it's tough. You need a strong one. So start looking for that kind of woman. So I got a girlfriend. Great. Good. How's her character? Her what? Her character. By the way, how's your character, man? I meet all these guys, these young guys, you know, strutting around. Man, I can bench press 575 pounds. Well, pin a rose on your nose. Hey, let me ask you something. How much can you bench press with your character? Can you fight off sexual temptation on the television in a lonely hotel room? Huh? Don't tell me how much you can bench press if you can't touch a remote, if you don't have the power of Christ to change that remote. You know what I'm talking about? That's what you need to be working on. And you're honest. You don't lie on your resume. So, well, they won't hire me. Let me tell you something. You don't lie on your resume. Well, I didn't do well in college. Tell them you didn't do well in college. Say, I was an idiot in college. The guy hiring you was probably an idiot in college. He'll appreciate your honesty. But let me tell you something. Don't lie. You say, well, I won't get the job. Let me tell you something. The Lord Jesus will get you a job. If you're a man of integrity. By the way, you and your girlfriend, keep your hands off her. You're not married to her. She's not yours. You want to be a man of God? You want God to bless your life? Then you seek sexual purity. So, well, we haven't done that. Well, then you start today. You're going to follow Christ. This is the will of God, that you abstain from sexual immorality. You don't excuse it. You don't rationalize it. Well, what do you mean? That's what I mean. You say, that's hard. You bet it's hard. And by the way, let me say something to you young ladies. Don't you act cheap. And I'll tell you something else. Don't you dress cheap. Some of you ladies need to cover up. I'll tell you what, I'm in churches all over America. I'm in churches all over America, and I am stunned at the women I see walking in and how they're dressed, and it's all they can do to keep themselves from falling out, if you get my drift. Don't do that. You don't need to dress like that. Number one, let me tell you something. If you know what that does to men, why would you dress like that? Secondly, if you don't know what that does to men, you need to know. It doesn't help them. You love Christ? Let me tell you, you love Jesus? Then don't you act cheap, because let me tell you something, you're not cheap, you're valuable. He bought you with a price. Therefore, you glorify God in your body. And you say, well, I can't find any guys, and if I don't dress, no, you know what? You dress stylishly and modestly. And let me tell you something. You say, well, there aren't any guys. Let me tell you something. You only need one guy. So you honor Christ, you follow Christ, and you trust the Lord at the right time. And then you find that guy, and you get married, then you have a bunch of kids, then you get all stressed out, and you get pains in your chest. It's great. And you raise those kids, and you're trying to make ends meet. Oh, it's great. And you love each other, and you show your kids how to have a good marriage, and you go through, what does marriage vows say, better or worse, richer or poorer, sickness and health? Because see, when you're young, you think it's always going to be better. But guess what? It's going to get bad. It's going to get worse. It'll be good, then it's worse, then it's good again, then it's worse. It's rich, and it's poor, rich, sickness and health. See, when you're young, you don't even know you can get sick. You've never been sick. See, you get old, sickness is an issue. I mean, you get old, you get my age, you start breaking down. I got on an escalator the other day, and I pulled a hamstring. It's sad. Just breaking down. And you get, hey, you get married, and catch this, and you stay married. For life. You don't have to be famous. You don't have to make a lot of money. You just love Christ. You work hard. You love your family. You say, I'm not making a difference. You're making a huge difference. And he's using you. He's got a plan. He knows what he's doing. Let's trust him. Let's listen to him.
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10: 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And while you're there, look for the children's book, Anyway and Always, written by Pastor Brian and his wife, Kathy. Through this book, the Chappells present the promise of the covenants fulfilled by Christ in a personal and meaningful way for young children to understand. 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
9: You know how the songs of our youth stay with us. I mean, not just the wheels on the bus go round and round, you know, but whatever songs were popular when you were in high school. You know that decade that's still advertised on late night infomercials for only three payments of 1995, you know? Or the songs of your early church experience, where your faith was becoming real, where you recognized that there was hope in your pain, that there was an answer to the emptiness, so that somewhere between muscle and nerve, between heart and soul, God was planting deep into the very fiber of your being a love for him by the songs that you sang. It's one of the reasons, of course, that changing our worship practice can be so difficult for us because of the songs and the melodies that have such meaning to us. I think of one song that had such meaning for me. I learned it when I was in high school. It was in a time that my parents, my mother and father, were struggling to stay together. We changed churches, which meant that I changed youth groups and was no longer able to see the friends that I was closest to. I felt alone and scared. And a song that meant so much to me at the time was one that I wanted to believe and still struggle to know, could I? These words, real joy is mine, no matter if teardrops start. I found the secret, it's Jesus in my heart. Well, it rhymes and it's sweet, but is it true? No matter if teardrops start, I have found the secret to joy, and it's Jesus in my heart. That in the moments of darkness, and I must tell you, as I think back to that time in high school in my life, the shadows that would come upon my heart, I almost feel my heart constrict even now as I tell you about it. that believing that there is a joy that is deeper than our circumstances, that is not just a result of our circumstances, that's a profound faith in a God who loves us, who's working all things for good, so much so that even in the darkness, we can begin to claim the joy in the morning. That even in jail would allow an Apostle Paul to say 15 times in this brief letter of the joy that he felt in the Lord Jesus Christ. Only 104 verses. And 15 times the writer from the jail speaks of his great joy in Jesus Christ. Where does that joy come from that's greater than the darkness, that's greater than our circumstances? We understand just in these opening words, as Paul talks about the joy in the partners he now has in the gospel, the joy he has in the provisions of the gospel, and the joy that he has in the prayers that he makes for the work of the gospel. The partners that he has in the gospel are so unlikely. Just the opening words of this letter, Paul and Timothy, servants of Christ Jesus. These are unlikely companions. Paul, by this phase, an older aristocratic Jew, a Hebrew of the Hebrews, having gone to the Harvard of the Jews, the school of Gamaliel, circumcised on the eighth day, a Pharisee, as for zeal, pursuing Christians to the point of killing them because they did not believe in the Jewish standards that he thought they should believe. This is a man of great pedigree, and he's traveling with Timothy, a man whose parents were both Jew and Greek, which meant to a Jew, this young man is a half-breed. Without regard or respect in either community. And yet here is Paul, the aristocrat and old, traveling with a young pastor who in his own time would have been disrespected by everyone else. And they are traveling together as servants of Christ Jesus. The word just means slaves. Servants doesn't quite do all that we should do. And we say, how could it possibly be? Not only they're traveling together, but Paul keeps talking about joy when he's traveling with this person who would embarrass him in any sort of social setting. And as a slave to Christ Jesus, how can you have joy if you're a slave? Only if your master is someone very, very good, so that your servitude is a matter of gratitude. And that is precisely what Paul is saying. We are servants of Christ Jesus out of gratitude, living in response to the great joy that he has given us by his grace. And he hints at what that grace is by the following words. At the end of verse 1, he's writing to all the saints in Christ Jesus who are at Philippi with the overseers and the deacons. Now, the words are just strange to any Jew who would be reading this letter. You're writing to all the saints at Philippi? Listen, the word saints in the Old Testament just means holy ones, and it was only applied to the covenant people, only applied to the Jewish race. And now Paul is saying to these people like the Roman soldier, and like Lydia, the Greek businesswoman, and perhaps even to the slave girl who had the demon possession, you're now saints in Christ Jesus. And so that we don't think he's just talking about the officers of the church, the ones who have somehow risen to some respect and regard, he actually says it very carefully. To all the saints in Christ Jesus who are at Philippi, with the overseers and deacons, as though I'm not just talking to the officers when I call you all saints. I'm talking to everybody. And what Paul is doing for us is bringing very important things to mind. First, for every baptized believer, we're not just baptized into autonomy and into independency, but into a network of a corporate church with mutual accountability and authority so the church can perform its mission by the assent, the cooperation, even the correction of everybody in its ranks so that we're moving forward together. And everyone who is in that corporate body, not just those in authority, is called a holy one. How could that possibly be? Because they are saints in Christ Jesus. We're not just in a network of authority and accountability. We are nesting in the righteousness of Jesus Christ. Paul talks about joy many times, virtually every three sentences in this little letter. But that phrase, in Christ Jesus, or one form of that phrase, in Christ Jesus, in Christ, that phrase is repeated 20 times in this same letter, as though that joy is somehow integrally connected to being united to Christ. And the way I perceive it, what it means to be in Christ Jesus, is in my own mind, just thinking of that analogy of those Russian nesting dolls. You know what I mean? One doll fits in another doll, fits in another doll, in another doll. And we are in Christ Jesus, which means that his righteousness, his purity, his provision is ours. We don't stand before God on the basis of what do. We are in Christ Jesus. And because we are in Christ Jesus, the Apostle Paul speaks of our spiritual status before God the Father. To all the saints, to all the holy ones, because we're perfect? No way. But because I have put my hope, my trust in Christ Jesus. And in him, I recognize that I am nesting, resting, have the provision of his great grace. It's even provided when you begin to see what it means to all the saints in Christ Jesus who are at Philippi with the overseers and deacons. And he begins to express the fact that I'm praising God because you're in partnership with me in the work of the gospel. That's an amazing thought. That we are partners in the work of the gospel. That we're not just to think of our nesting in Christ Jesus, but the other eggs in the nest. Lots of different people. Different kinds of people, a Roman jailer, a Greek businesswoman, a slave girl, whoever's now gathering with them in the church. Paul is thinking of them all, these different kinds of people who are now together in Christ Jesus. And what a statement that is, that despite the world's divisions and antipathies and differences, that they are all in Christ, that they're unified in the work of the gospel and the message of grace in him. I can't help but tell you that I was so thankful for how well you all received Pastor Devereaux Hubbard last week. As you said, there are differences in our society we recognize, but we are receiving you in Christ Jesus. And the same message was given to me as I pastored at St. Paul's in Devereaux Hubbard's place. As the people received us with fellowship and joy and love, and we begin to recognize this is not just political correctness. This is the witness of the gospel from the earliest times. As the Apostle Paul is telling us to break down the walls of divisions by the work of Jesus Christ, who enables us to move across all lines of division and race and ethnicity and demographics for the sake of the statement of the gospel. You are in Christ Jesus. And that new identity is what not only makes us rejoice in what's been provided to us, but join with others in celebration of what God is doing.
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9: I read just this last week an article by Mark Galley in Christianity Today, and he writes these words. We are currently experiencing a God moment when God is shining his burning light on how our nation and our churches are fractured by racial division and injustice. In the past 2 years, we've seen image after image of injustice, violence, hatred across racial lines. Moderate, white evangelicals who make up the bulk of the evangelical church are seeing more clearly than ever how racism is embedded in all of our society, from business to law enforcement to education to church life. And in all that, we are seeing God call his church to seek justice and reconciliation in concrete ways. We've started to see afresh the vision that was revealed to the church at Pentecost, when all the people came to Jerusalem of different languages and nations to praise God together in one tongue by that amazing work of the Holy Spirit. We are seeing again what it means for all peoples to be worshiping at the throne of the Lamb from every tribe and nation, language and people, in Revelation 4 and 5, of the relevance of Paul's teaching that Christ has broken down the dividing walls that are between us, as he did at Philippi. Voices in the media and politics may label conservative Christians who are weary of being politically and socially marginalized as being anxious to marginalize others. And sometimes we deserve that label. But it is not true of our shining moments. When Billy Graham started refusing to segregate his crusades in the 1950s, when Promise Keepers made racial reconciliation for men a priority of the 1980s, and when the Apostle Paul said we are all united in Christ in the first century, we were learning what it meant not just for us, but for all those that are part of Christ's church to be one in him. And we celebrate it because we recognize when we celebrate our oneness, we're ultimately celebrating what Christ has done for us. We are in Christ Jesus. And if you're in Christ Jesus, you have the same benefits of the grace of the gospel that I do. And we are brothers and sisters in the gospel. And we celebrate that to celebrate what God himself has done for us. And that reality is so clear to Paul that it just makes him bubble with the provision of joy that God has provided. That provision of joy is verse 2, which is so familiar to you. Grace and peace to you from God our Father and the Lord Jesus Christ. Why did grace and peace so often travel together in the Apostle Paul's salutation, the beginning of all those? Have you ever wondered that? Why does he keep saying grace and peace? Well, because grace is about peace with God being provided, and peace is about grace from God being believed. If you have grace provided, you have peace provided as well. And that grace is just expressed here in wonderful words. How does God provide the peace of his grace? Verse 2, it's a gift. Right? Grace to you. The word in Greek just means gift. Grace to you. It's not something you earn. It's not something you deserve. It's just a gift to you. And it comes from God the Father, the originator of all things, the Father of all nations, that God who made all things by the word that came from his mouth. That same God says, grace to you. I'm going to give you something. And when you recognize that gift is the provision of the life of his own son, paying the penalty for your sin and mine, you say, that's an amazing gift. But it does something else. It actually brings you closer to the Father when you understand the gift. My grandfather on my mother's side died when I was quite young, so I don't have many memories of him. And the memories I have early on are a little bit mixed. I mean, my memory of my mother's father is of a crusty, chain-smoking retail store manager who liked bossing people around. And when you're a little kid, that's a scary person to have for a grandfather. And when I went with my brothers and sister to visit my grandparents' house there in Knoxville, Tennessee, I must tell you that they didn't keep a lot of toys for kids like us.

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4: I have loved fishing ever since. And, you know, that tackle box signaled a few things. First, I didn't earn or deserve it in any way. It was pure gift. But the second thing I learned from that gift was it brought me closer to my grandfather. The fumes and the crustiness suddenly melted away. And when we in our sin and our weakness perceive only that we are justly deserving of the wrath of God, it is the gift of Jesus Christ that's meant to close the distance between us and our Heavenly Father so that we recognize He's for us now. And the magnitude of that gift is expressed even in the words here, grace and peace to you from God our Father and the Lord Jesus Christ. Every word is special. He is the Lord. He is the one who is master over all things in this creation. God has given him that right and that privilege and that status. And though he has that master status, he is Jesus. The word just means deliverer. He's the Lord who comes to deliver us. And he does it as the Christ, which is the word for Messiah, the anointed one, the sacrifice to be made to give us purity before God. God is saying, I have given you a wonderful gift. It is the Lord, Jesus, your deliverer, who is the Christ, the sacrifice that I have anointed to provide what is necessary for you to be right with me. And he's my own son. I do it so that I have many children, sons and daughters, out of this wonderful church that I am building from all nations and peoples. And Paul just sees it, and you can see him almost chortle there in prison. Isn't this great? What a great cause for joy this is, this provision that God has given. And when you perceive that, when the prison is closing in, the prison, whether it's real or the prison of the habits or the addictions or the situations that you are in, if that grace is really perceived by you, then somehow it begins to push back the darkness as peace itself begins to settle over you despite the unsettling events. God is for me now. He has shown me that by the gift of the Lord Jesus Christ. And when you really grasp that, there's just a peace that God grants to you. I couldn't help but thinking about it, reading recently in John Leonard's book, Get Real, about sharing our faith, not with just, you know, standard words and phrases that only Christians understand, but just how do you get real about telling people about your faith? John Leonard describes just sitting down at a table to be served by a waitress, and as she took the order of the people there, he said, you know, we're from a church, and we're going to pray for our meal afterwards. He said, is there anything that we could pray about for you when you bring our meal? And the waitress kind of went, no, I can't think of anything I want you to pray about. And so he said, well, that's fine. Well, maybe just when you bring our drinks, you know, if you've thought of something by then, just tell it, and I'll pray for it. A few minutes, she came back with the drinks. And she kind of looked furtively around the restaurant and then sat down very close to him so that she could speak very softly. She said, I've been a drug addict almost all of my adult life. I have only been clean for 6 months. Would you pray that God would keep me clean? He said, I can pray for that. And then he said she turned over her left hand with the palm side up and pulled back her watch where he could see the scar of her recently having tried to take her own life. And she said, and would you pray that God would make me happy? And he said, yes, I can pray for that too. Is that real? I mean, does God really bring happiness into such troubled lives? If you believe that you are nesting in Christ Jesus, then you begin to say, there can be peace in you now because God, who made all things, who continues to control all things by the word of his power, that

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12: This morning, we're going to continue a journey that we began. Today is week number 4 of a conversation about a very interesting guy in your Bible. His name is Moses, and he gets a lot of attention in the Old Testament. A very, very powerful story when you read the life of Moses, a man who loved God and a man who messed up a lot. A man who loved his own people, yet he was scared a lot. Our series is called Moses, The Making of a Leader, because we're talking about being a spiritual leader. I believe that our country needs spiritual leaders. I believe God has chosen each of you to be a spiritual leader in your home, in your family, in your school, in your office, in your neighborhood. The world in which you live needs a spiritual leader. We've been giving you different definitions of leadership all throughout the series. Today I have one from one of the greatest military generals America has ever known. His name is Norman Schwarzkopf. He said, leadership is a combination of strategy and character. If you must be without one, be without the strategy. We need leaders of character. We need leaders who believe the word of God and live the word of God. And Moses was that kind of leader, and he's the kind of leader that we can aspire to be today. We're going to talk about the life of Moses, and I'm going to invite you to go to the book of Exodus in the Old Testament, the beginning of your Bible. We're going to go to the book of Exodus, and we're going to see how God worked in his life. The question for the day, can you trust God even in the pain? Can you trust God even in the pain? Remember what I've told you so many times, it's easy to believe when it's easy. And it's hard to believe when it's hard. Can you trust God even in the pain? We're going to pick up our story in the book of Exodus, chapter 4. We're going to start our reading in verse 10, the last couple of verses from last week, and then we will progress through the book of Exodus. I'll remind you that our friend Moses has just spent 40 years as a shepherd under his father-in-law Jethro in a place called Midian. And God has spoken to him through the burning bush, and God's voice said to Moses, I need you to leave where you are, go back to Egypt where you grew up, and you have an assignment, and that assignment is to lead the people of Israel out of slavery. Moses heard from the Lord, but yet he struggled so much with self-doubt. God has made his assignment clear, and Moses is struggling with how to respond, and that's where we jump in at Exodus 4, verse 10. Moses said to the Lord, please, Lord, I've never been eloquent recently nor in time past, nor have not since you've spoken to your servant. I am slow of speech and slow of tongue. And the Lord said, who has made man's mouth? Who made him mute or deaf or seeing or blind? Is it not I, the Lord? Now then, go, and I will be with your mouth and teach you what you are to say. And Moses heard the call of the Lord, and he said, please, Lord, send somebody else to do this job. Remember, we look at him and say, there's nobody better. A man who is a Hebrew, who grew up in the Egyptian palace. There's nobody more qualified to do this job. And yet Moses is saying, God, send somebody else. Pick somebody else to do the job. And how did the Lord respond? Verse 14 of Exodus 4, the anger of the Lord burned against Moses. He said, is not there your brother Aaron the Levite? I know that he speaks fluently. And behold, he is coming out to meet you. When he sees you, he will be glad in his heart. You are to speak to him and put the words in his mouth, and I will be with your mouth and his mouth, and I will teach you what you are to do. Moreover, he shall speak for you to the people, and it shall come about that he shall be as a mouth for you, and you shall be as God to him. You're going to be the spiritual leader of not just the people of Israel, but to your own brother. God says, you shall take in your hand this staff with which you shall perform the signs. God says, I'm going to be with you, and I'm going to teach you what you are to say to your brother. And then we get to verse 18 of Exodus 4, and we meet again his father-in-law, the father-in-law of Moses named Jethro. Moses left the encounter with God when he promised to be with him, when he promised his brother, whom he hasn't seen in 40 years, would come back to help him. He goes to Jethro, his father-in-law, and he says, please let me go that I may return to my brothers who are in Egypt and see if they are still alive. Now, you want to talk about a depressing statement? I'm going to travel hundreds of miles and hope that the people I'm going to help are even still alive. Remember, he has not read their blog post. He has not done a video chat with them. He's not read their latest newsletter. He has really no idea what's happening back in the land of Egypt. All he knows is that God is sending him back. So he goes to his father-in-law and he says, I need to leave. I know my job is to take care of your sheep and I'm part of your family now, but I need to leave and go back and see if my people are still alive. And Jethro says to him, go in peace. We have to ask ourselves, how would we respond? Can we, like Jethro, celebrate and assist others when they obey God's call? Please do not be the person, when your friend comes to you and says, God has told me to do this, and I know it's big and I know I don't understand it all, but God has told me to do this. Do not be the person that says, well, you know, your career path might get derailed by this, and you know how the schedule things work, and you know how the stock market is right now, and you know your health has not been that great. Don't be the person who asks them to evaluate everything else and ignore the voice of God. Can we be like Jethro and say, go do it? If God said it, do it. How can we encourage and bless others who follow God faithfully? How can we celebrate them? How can we applaud them, not for hitting a home run or selling a bunch of cars? How can we applaud them for listening to the voice of God? How can we celebrate them obeying the calling of the Lord? Jethro said, go in peace. And with that blessing from his father-in-law, God speaks to Moses again in 4:19. It says, go back to Egypt, for all the men who were seeking your life are dead. Remember, he's been out of Egypt now 40 years, and that generation of leaders who hated him, they're dead. So Moses took his wife and his sons and mounted them on a donkey and returned to the land of Egypt. Moses also took the staff of God in his hand. And the Lord said to Moses, when you go back to Egypt, see that you perform before Pharaoh. Remember, Pharaoh is a title, not a given name. It's the title for the king of Egypt. See that you perform before Pharaoh all the wonders which I have put in your power, but I will harden his heart so that he will not let the people go. Do you see what just happened? God gave Moses an assignment and told him in advance, your assignment is going to fail. A guy who's struggling with self-doubt right now does not need this announcement. You're going to go do this, and it ain't going to work. Now watch me, please. See what I've been saying to you all series long? We see the little picture. God sees the big picture. When you go back, he will not let your people go. He will harden his heart. I will harden his heart, the Lord says. He will not let the people go. Verse 22, thus you shall say to Pharaoh, thus says the Lord, Israel is my son, my firstborn. So I said to you, let my son go that he may serve me. But you have refused to let him go. Behold, I will kill your son, your firstborn. Now, we're going to talk about the plagues later on, another day. But understand, God says, you tell the Pharaoh, Moses, to let the people of Abraham, Isaac, and Jacob be freed from slavery. And guess what? He's going to say no. And then you tell him, God said, because you have cursed my people, I will curse you. See, Moses has been called to lead out of slavery the people of Abraham, Isaac, and Jacob. What did God say to Abraham way back in Genesis 12? I will bless those who bless you, and the one who curses you, I will curse. And in you, Abraham, all the families of the earth will be blessed. And I've told you so many times, Genesis 12, 3, in my opinion, is still in effect. God says, I will bless those who bless my people in my land, and I will curse those who curse my people in my land. Pull out your world history textbook and look it up. Everybody who has cursed the people of God in the land of God has been cursed. Everyone who blesses the people of God in the land of God has been blessed. Remember how I've given you my opinion about America, that God has blessed our nation much more than we deserve? And one of the reasons I think God blesses America much more than we deserve is because America has chosen in the past to stand with and bless Israel. But please understand, that ain't a guarantee anymore in the America in which we live today. You tell the Pharaoh that because you won't obey, you will be cursed.
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12: Keep reading. Exodus 4 now, verse 24. It came about at the lodging place on the way that the Lord met him and sought to put him to death or to sickness and illness. And you're going to read these three verses and you're going to ask what they're doing here, and I'll show you. Then Zipporah, remember who that is? Moses' wife. Took a flint and cut off her son's foreskin and threw it at Moses' feet and said, you are indeed a bridegroom of blood to me. So he, God, let Moses alone. At that time, she said, you are a bridegroom of blood because of the circumcision. And now you're saying, what? What was all that about? Well, here's the point. This is like a timeout in the middle of the dramatic events of the story. And there's an important point here. It appears that our friend Moses, the Jew, has forgotten one of the commands of God for the Jews, and that was to have his own son circumcised. And here he is about to go lead the people of Israel out of bondage, and he has been disobedient to the God of Israel. See the quote on the screen? He who would proclaim God's will to others must himself be obedient to the express will of God. Don't stand up and tell other people to obey God if you're not obeying God. So there's this little time out where Moses has to get right with the Lord. And in this case, obedience to the law of circumcision for his own son. And his wife's not happy about it. But she understands that this is his act of obedience. So the story picks up again after the little time out in chapter 4, verse 27. The Lord said to Aaron, the older brother, Aaron, go to meet Moses in the wilderness. So he went and met him at the mountain of God called Mount Sinai. And he kissed him, a sign of renewal of relationship, a sign of covenant. Moses told Aaron all the words of the Lord which he had sent him and all the signs which he had commanded him to do. So you have a reunion of brothers who have been apart, it appears, for 40 years. And we have to ask ourselves, are we like Aaron and willing to join with others when God is doing a mighty work in their lives? Now, I know none of you people, okay, but there are some churchy people out there who, when you see God blessing someone else, instead of celebrating with them, you say, yeah, but what about me? Instead, we need to be like Aaron And when God calls you to something, you know what my job might be? Just to help you do what God asks you to do. To cheer you on, to pray for you, to encourage you, to carry some of the load for you. Not to resent it, but to rejoice. So are we going to be like Aaron and celebrate with somebody else? And join in where God's working in their life? Are we going to be like Moses and be able to explain to other people the calling God has given you? See, church people are known to speak this kind of lingo that is really not even comprehensible to the rest of the world. We say, you know what? God's doing this big God thing in my life. And people go, what's that mean? Oh, this really big, cool, powerful God thing. And we go, well, what is that? No, see, what God's asked me to do is go reach every single person in my neighborhood and pray for them by name for their salvation. That makes sense to people. It's not a bumper sticker, it's a calling from God. God has told me as a high school student to sit in my classroom every day and name the name of people in my classroom to God and pray for their salvation. God has called me to make contact with family members who have hurt me and offer my forgiveness to them even though they didn't ask for it or deserve it. Are you able to explain to other people what God has asked you to do? Moses had to tell Aaron, join me on this and here's what we're gonna do. And then Moses and Aaron together make a long walk. You see on the map there in the top left in what's called Lower Egypt. It's Northern Egypt, but it's called Lower Egypt in the Nile Delta region, the region of Goshen. They traveled from Mount Sinai, which is in the Sinai Peninsula, north and then west, about 466 miles. Now, the rate of travel average is about 16 miles a day. This would have taken them 28, 29, 30 days to walk one way back to Egypt. For 30 days, they talked because there's terrible cell phone reception on this entire route. For 30 days, they prayed together. They reassured one another. This is what God has asked me to do, Moses says. Aaron says, well, here's my part in it. Keep reading the story. Exodus 4 now, verse 29. Moses and Aaron went and assembled the elders of the sons of Israel. And Aaron spoke all the words which the Lord had spoken to Moses. And he then performed, Moses did, the signs in the sight of the people. So the people believed. And when they heard that the Lord was concerned about the sons of Israel and that he had seen their affliction, they bowed low and worshiped. Do you know what the people of Israel are doing their way over here in Egypt? They're slaves. And Moses and Aaron are doing their thing over there. And then they're over here all by themselves. And they feel like nobody's listening to our prayer. Nobody cares about our struggle. Then Moses and Aaron show up. And you know what their message is? Guess what? God has heard your prayer. How do they know to say that? Because that back in Exodus 3, God said to Moses, I have surely seen the affliction of my people who are in Egypt. I have given heed to their cry because of their taskmasters. I am aware of their sufferings, so I have come down to deliver them from the power of the Egyptians. The people of Israel needed encouragement, and the best encouragement was not time heals all wounds or make it a great day. No, you know what the best encouragement is? God showed up when he heard your prayer. And I'm here to tell you that you're not all alone. And the people bowed low and worshiped. Keep going. It's chapter 5. It's the next verse. Afterward, Moses and Aaron came and said to the Pharaoh, probably the Pharaoh with the specific name of Amenhotep II. His title is Pharaoh. Thus says the Lord, the God of Israel, let my people go that they may celebrate a feast to me in the wilderness. And Pharaoh said, who is the Lord that I should obey his voice to let Israel go? I do not know the Lord, and besides, I will not let Israel go. And they said, the God of the Hebrews has met with us. Please let us go a three-day journey into the wilderness that we may sacrifice to the Lord our God, lest he fall upon us with pestilence or with sword. But the king of Egypt said, Moses and Aaron, why do you draw the people away from their work? Get back to your labors. And again, Pharaoh said, look, the people of the land are now many, and you would have them cease from their labors. I want you to notice something. At the end of chapter 4, Moses and Aaron show up and tell the people, God heard your prayer. We're here to help you. And the people worshiped God and bowed down to him. And Moses and Aaron experience what we call in the church world a spiritual high. And then he goes to see the king, the Pharaoh, Moses and Aaron do. And Moses tells them, let my people go. Aaron as his mouthpiece. And the Pharaoh says, no way. I don't know who your God is, but none of my slaves are going anywhere. And guess what just happened? They went from a spiritual high to a spiritual low, right back to back. Now, I don't know if you're a nerd like me and you've ever had the concept of graphing your faith, but if you've ever thought of the concept of graphing your faith, I bet it ain't a straight line. I bet it's like most people and it looks like the roller coaster. They went from the spiritual high to the spiritual low back to back. It's what happens to us. We see God do something really big and cool in our life, and then there's an attack from the enemy of God. Keep reading. This is how the Pharaoh responds to the people. Chapter 5, verse 6. The same day Pharaoh commanded the taskmasters over the people and their foremen, saying this, you're no longer to give the people straw to make bricks as previously. Let them go and gather straw for themselves. See, the slaves of Israel, while in Egypt, their job was to build. It was construction projects. It kept them busy, and it was productive for the Pharaoh. And they made clay bricks, but they would put straw in the clay because it made the bricks stronger. All right, keep reading. Verse 8, the quota of bricks which they were making previously you shall impose on them. You're not to reduce any of it because they are lazy. Therefore, they cry out, let us go sacrifice to our God. By the way, it is the mantra of a dictator that if you've got time to complain, you got more time to work. See also North Korea today. Keep reading. The Pharaoh says, let the labor be heavier on the men. Let them work at it so that they may pay no attention to false words. So the taskmasters of the people and their foremen went out and spoke to the people. Thus says the Pharaoh, I'm not going to give you any straw. Go and get straw for yourselves wherever you can. None of your labor will be reduced. So the people scattered throughout the land of Egypt and gathered stubble for straw. And the taskmasters pressed them, saying, complete your work quota just as when you had straw. Moreover, the foremen of the sons of Israel, who Pharaoh's taskmasters had set over them. See, these are Jews who were put in charge of their fellow slaves. Were beaten and were asked, why have you not completed your required amount yesterday or today in making the bricks as previously? Then the foreman of the sons of Israel came and cried out to Pharaoh, saying, why do you deal this way with your servants? There's no straw given to your servants, yet they keep saying to us, make bricks. Behold, your servants are being beaten, but it's the fault of your own people. Because you used to give us straw, now you don't. But he said, the Pharaoh, you are lazy, very lazy. Therefore you say, let us go sacrifice to the Lord. Go now and work. You shall be given no straw, but you must deliver the quota of bricks. And the foreman of the sons of Israel saw that they were in trouble because they were told, you must not reduce your daily amount of bricks. When they left Pharaoh's presence, they met Moses and Aaron as they were waiting for them. And they said, may the Lord look upon you and judge you. For you have made us odious or hateful or oppressed in Pharaoh's sight and in the sight of his servants to put a sword in their hand to kill us. They said, this is all your fault, Moses, Aaron. It's worse than before you got here. You've made our lives harder. So Moses returned to the Lord and said, Lord, why have you brought harm to this people? Why did you even send me? Ever since I came to Pharaoh to speak in your name, he has done harm to this people, and you have not delivered your people at all. See, the high of the spiritual roller coaster of Moses is now way down low. Life is harder than when he got there. How do you handle spiritual disappointment? There's a quote at the bottom of the screen. The Israelites were brought to their lowest state of helpless despair and suffering in order that the grace and power of God alone might be manifest in their redemption. If Moses and Aaron show up and say, let the people go, and the Pharaoh says, oh, sure, you guys have a nice day, then Moses and Aaron get the credit. If the Israelite people just walk away because they're brave, rebellious people, then they'll take the credit for it. But if
14: It's nothing of human strength that accomplishes this deliverance. Then only God gets the credit.
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18: 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And as always, we begin with a prayer. Dear God, grant us thy peace and thy mercy. Thy will be done. And in just a few minutes, Don Fittlebaum is going to be with us, talking about students in the workplace. He's got some great ideas about how to find a job when you're a student, how to take advantage of alumni, and that he really has some great ways of getting hold of alumni and having them help you out in finding a job. We have been lately spending 10 seconds being grateful. So think of three things that have made you grateful today. Go. Can't be unhappy when you're grateful. You just can't be unhappy when you're grateful. I want to remind everybody that Babbage & Associates is a full-blown recruiting firm. We've been around since 1952. We are the oldest recruiting firm in the Southwest. The average recruiting firm stays in business about 7 years. Our organization's been around since 1952. 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We handle finance and accounting, sales, engineering, administrative, all kinds of things along that line. And our average recruiter's in the business for 16 years. And that's very rare, because the average recruiter is only in this business about 15 months. The average recruiting firm, average recruiter in the business stays in it 15 months. We average 16 years. And some of us have been there as long as 53 and 54 years. So we really know a lot about what we're doing and what's going on. So helping people find jobs, and we help and we release it in many ways. We are a full-blown agency, and we more than happy to help people along that line. So give us a call, 214-823-9999, 214-823-9999. So give us a call, and we'd be more than happy to help you in finding a job and help your friends, relatives, and everybody along that line. So the amount of experience that we all have had in the recruiting business makes all the difference in the world, because we know how to carry on a relationship with a prospective employer, with a prospective candidate. And when people are new at this, they're just inexperienced. So the kind of experience that you get since 1952 makes all the difference in the world. Like I mentioned, we have experience in sales, engineering, technical, the finance and accounting, banking, administrative, almost everything but healthcare. So we've been at this for a long time. So that's all the more reason why we'll end up doing the amount of good work that we do for the people that we do it with. We always end this session of the program with the lesson of the day. And the lesson of the day is some issue that's come about here at Babbage and Associates. It gives us a do or don't do in the job search process. And today's lesson centers around the fact that you really have to pay attention to the advice that we get. Last week, I had a candidate that he's a wonderful guy. I've known him for a number of years, but he always does things his way. Instead of paying attention to what I tell him and what I impart to him, he always thinks he knows better himself. And that sometimes, most of the time, never works. Let's face it, I deal with this every single day. And that's the way it works. And because I deal with it every single day, I know what to do and what not to do. So he listens to my advice, and he does what he wants to do anyhow. And he says he's changed jobs enough to where he knows what he should do and how he should do it. And then it doesn't work out. This is the second time he and I have had this problem before. And it's like going to the doctor and then not paying any attention to what the doctor has to say. That's why you go to a doctor, is to find out what to do. I love the guy. He's great. But he just doesn't want to pay attention to how he should go about his job search. I deal with this every single day. In fact, in this fact was, I know the employer because I placed him in his present job. But no, he was listening to me, and then he candidate would go off and do his own thing in a difference to what I had to tell him. And it's a really sad situation. Pay attention to what we say. We know what we're doing. We really do. All right. We're going to take a break. Stay tuned. This is Tony Bashir with the Job Search Solution.
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18: Welcome back. And as we do every Monday evening, we'd like to welcome Don Bilma. Don is co-founder of Talent Marks. It's an organization that started out a number of years ago helping college grads find their career and their job search after they graduate. It's expanded into all kinds of aspects of different ways of college students, including students and non-students, athletes and non-athletes, and all kinds of people that are graduating from college, because finding a job in after you get a degree is equally hard now as it was 10 years ago, 15 years ago. It's ever since Don and I have been doing this. And Don is a tremendous researcher, and he comes up with all kinds of aspects for students to address and follow and ways of finding a job. And this evening he's going to talk to us about LinkedIn and its effect on students, and how they can find a job more easily and how it can help them. So as always, good evening, Don. How are you?
7: Hey, Tony, I'm doing great. Thanks again. It's wonderful to be with you on another Monday evening as we head into the fall.
18: Yeah, boy, it comes so fast, doesn't it?
7: It sure does.
18: Yeah, it really does. So what do you have for us this evening?
7: Yeah, so I've been looking at the internship side of the business for higher education and noticed some interesting stats on why it's so hard to get an internship. There's something like 8 million students, college students, that are interested in internships, but there are only 4 million available internships. And of those 4 million internships, roughly half are non-paid internships. So the reason it's so hard for people to get internships versus jobs when they graduate is a scarcity. There isn't enough out there. And it got me thinking about, again, LinkedIn as a tool to be able to network with alumni and potentially use that as a way to find an internship. It's not create an internship out of air. And few students understand the value of using the search capability in internship. You're well aware of it, and we've talked about it before, but you know, one can go in to their alumni page, and they can actually, like for my alumni association, Kent State, there's something like 300,000 alums, and I could search for an alum who is in marketing, who lives in Chicago, who works for a chemical company, and potentially had a major of biology, and be able to fine-tune, contact that person and say, hey, I just graduated this year. It's really rough out here. I'm wondering if you could give me some advice on looking for a job in the Chicago area, because you're where I want to be 10 years from now. And that's it. I mean, you could sit in your underpants all day long and be utilizing this as a networking tool, yet students are not aware of it. For some reason, career centers don't emphasize it, either in emails or webinars, or even, you know, come into the career center, we'll show you a trick that'll get you an internship in one day.
18: Yeah, it's really amazing how that does work. And we talked about it on this program before, but the idea that graduates of your university are more than happy to help. They feel like it's such a way to give back to their university. They see it as though they're giving back to their university. And they are, but it costs them absolutely nothing. And it's amazing how often they will help out and give all kinds of advice about their company, about the people in their company, about the job opportunities they may have, or the alumni. Some of these people are very involved in their alumni association, and you'd never know it by looking at their LinkedIn profile or anything else. You never know it. They feel like it's a way to give back to their university by giving you all kinds of information about a

0: job or about their company or something like that. And it costs them absolutely nothing. It's easy to do, and they feel like that they're giving back immensely, and they are giving back immensely. So how would you may have to go into our second session, but how would you go about contacting the alumni, and what would you say, and how would you approach it?
1: Yeah, great question. And the one thing I would remind a student is that this is a two-way street. When you are communicating with this alum, you're asking information about them, what they did, which professors they had. People like to talk about themselves. Then you can get into the ask, right? Then you can get into details. Would you? And then dot, dot, dot, tell them what you want them to do. But the easy part of reaching out to them is, just do the search as we were discussing. If you can't find their email, that's not available when you clicked contact information for that alum, you could do a Google search. You could do a Claude search or a ChatGPT search for the company directory, and you potentially could see the email. You could go to a website called Apollo.com, which is a database with something like 300 million people that work across the globe, and you could potentially find an email for that person there, if not even the phone number. So there are multiple ways. Just have to be a little creative, use the internet, and try to source them out to reach them. Emails are great, but if you don't get an answer on the second email, that's where you need to pick up the phone.
0: Yeah, and we're going to take a short break, but I want you to impart to the listeners what you should say when you pick up the phone. This is Tony Beshear along with Donna Philbaum here on the Job Search Solution. 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
0: Welcome back. This is Tony Beshear along with Donna Philbaum talking about LinkedIn and how we can use it for you to find a job out of school and how simple it is. Before we get back to the subject at hand, Don, tell people how they can find you and your products.
1: Hey, Tony, we invite anyone that's listening right now to go to collegecareerclub.com. We've recognized that something like 62% of graduating seniors will either have never gone to the Career Center or only gone once or twice, which doesn't give you much time to be able to even put together a resume. The opportunity to participate in webinars, interlevel curriculum, news and information, career and career management. And there's also room for parents too. Parents can join and in their own areas, join webinars, access news, and download my book, The Unemployed Grad and What Parents Can Do About It.
0: Yeah, very good. Really, really easy. Easy ways of finding a job and looking into, and just what we're discussing about less than 1%.

0: don't do because it's all sending texts and sending emails. So I would suggest that maybe a couple emails to the person if you haven't gotten through to them, pick up the phone. If you can easily find their corporate phone number. And even on Apollo that we talked about in the first segment, APOLLO.com, you can even have access to some cell phone numbers. So wouldn't that be great all of a sudden? Hi, Tony, this is Don Philibom. I'm a fellow grad now, just graduated this year into a crazy market. Notice you're in marketing, and I was hopeful that I could have maybe 10, 15 minutes that you could share some thoughts about what it was like when you graduated and maybe some tips of what you think would be relevant for me to do today.
1: Yeah, that and people will be more than happy to give you the information that they have. They may not have much, but they're flattered that you call them, and they have no problem whatsoever in trying to pass along what they know and what they can impart to you is pretty amazing. And if you get a list of people going and you ask them, hey, I need your help. I'd like to call you and every once in a while. And they feel like, well, yeah, I would do that. I would do that with no problem at all. And you call them two or three times. And sometimes about the third time, you'd be shocked at how often they would impart knowledge. And you get a list of people going, of 10 or 15 people that you can call every month or so, and you'd be amazed at how much they would help you, and they would love to do it, and you of course communicate that you're going to do the same thing to other people somewhere down the line. And how many graduates of Ohio State are there for you?
0: There's something like 700,000-800,000 Ohio State graduates. They graduate 10,000 a year, so come on, you can't find one alum who's in your path. And as we were talking before, it's a two-way street. You don't have to talk all about careers. Alumni would be interested in, hey, what bands are popular on campus now? What events happened? What were the issues? I understand your president had to leave because of a infidelity relationship. What's the mood on campus? Alumni are interested in those kinds of things.
1: Yeah, and you know, you strike up a relationship with them and call them back every once in a while. Ask them if you call them back in 30 days or 60 days, and they'll always tell you they would do that. That's the least that they can do, and you'd be surprised at the second and third and fourth time you call them how you built up a rapport with them, and they're actually trying to help you find a job, and they're discussing with you the different people that you can talk to and that kind of thing. And also remember that most of these people don't work for gigantic organizations. They work for medium, small-sized companies, and they know a lot of what's going on in their companies. And there's nothing they like better than to be able to recommend a graduate of their university. It makes them look good too, especially if you're a stellar worker.
0: Yeah, you bring up a good point. Something like 28% of businesses are small businesses.
1: Oh, yeah.
0: And I think they're what identified as 100 employees or less.
1: Yes. Yeah, 98% of the businesses in the United States are less than 100 people. And they're always looking for good folks. And so, and they have a hard time finding.

0: buying them because they just don't know where to start. And when a leader in their organization finds an individual like you that's just graduated, it sure makes them look good in front of their people. And it comes across so well. Do you recommend writing up a script then about yourself and calling these people, what, about once a month?
1: Yeah, that would be when you just graduated once a month isn't bad, and you can have that individual tell you, hey, do you mind if I just reach out to you once a month, give me an update on how I'm doing, and maybe give me some advice moving along this path. It's 98% of the people will say, yeah, it's great. If I don't pick up the phone, I'll get back to you within a day. So don't be afraid that you're going to voicemail.
0: Yeah, and they're so willing to be great, willing to be helpful that they'll think about it. And don't be surprised if it takes you maybe two or three times to get information out of them, because they don't think of it the first time, the second time, but about the third time they do. And you ask them if you could send them your resume, and they've agreed to do that. So you can't lose. It's just another avenue of being able to do it. Don, you always make us think. We really appreciate it. Thank you all for listening, Christiane. I love you. Let's pray for world peace. Pray for the unborn. Forgive and ask forgiveness. Stay humble. Take a moment today to be grateful. Pray for those that are needing work. Pray for a society. Join us again for the Job Search Solution.
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0: This is What's Right, What's Left with Pastor Ernie Sanders.
6: Good evening and welcome to another edition of What's Right, What's Left, the legendary voice of the Christian resistance movement here on this October 31st. No.
7: September. August.
6: August 31st. Yeah. So you got your days up.
7: August.
6: See, that's Lisa. She's not supposed to be talking yet.
7: Oh.
6: But of course, she's always talking.
7: Oh, my goodness.
6: That's Lisa. But anyhow.
7: Good evening, everyone.
6: On the board tonight, we have our producer is Mighty Mike.
8: Hey, Pastor, how are you?
6: Ready to roll here
8: I'm
6: tonight.
8: I'm ready to rock and roll.
6: Hey, yeah, you ready to rock and roll?
8: Yes.
6: All right, we got an interesting program tonight. And then in the studio, that's Little Lisa, the studio mom.
7: Good evening, everyone.
6: She did it again. Yeah. All right, we're going to get right into it tonight. The title of the message was Woke 2, the Far Left Satanic Flu. Now, those on the left are saying they're going to bring on Woke 2. They're getting prepared to bring Woke 2 on America. Woke 1 wasn't dumb enough. They're telling us, if you think we were dumb then, wait till you see what we're bringing you now. And we're going to talk about some of that tonight. But we start here in 2 Timothy chapter 3. And if you heard Friday night's program, we were discussing the disgusting act of the godless Massachusetts legislators. I mean, there's some godless legislators there. And they were bragging and celebrating the fact that they signed that wicked governor of the up there, ungodly, wicked, godless woman, signed legislation into law encouraging the killings of babies right up to birth. Right up to birth. They followed in the footsteps of New York. And California, the godless blue state of California, is even worse, where, you know, you can kill a baby 28 days after it's born. And this is pure evil. Now, you know, our God is an awesome God. Our God reigns from heaven above. Our God is wisdom, power, and love. Our God is an awesome God. And our God is a holy God. And our God is a just God. Now, he's long-suffering, but he is not slack. And these people think that they're going to get away with this sin. They're not. Let me tell you something, folks. Those state legislators that voted to kill babies unto birth, they're as guilty as any other murderer. They're as guilty as any other murderer on death row. And let me tell you, they're laughing. They think that's funny. Well, I'm going to tell you this. Every single abortionist, every one of those people, God's word, the Bible says, when you kill that child, you're, in fact, it's even worse. He makes it clear that those that harm the little ones, it would be better for them if they had a millstone tied around their neck and thrown into the ocean, to the sea, than to harm one of his children. And I'm going to tell you this. Here's what God has said. And you women are thinking about going and aborting your baby. You're a blood guilty murderer. You do that. And the Bible says, without repentance, you deserve to die and burn in hell forever. You see, now that's, if the pastors in this country had the integrity, if they had the backbone, if they had the spine, if they had the metal, the intestinal fortitude to preach this. This is what God's word, the Bible, teaches very clearly. We wouldn't have this horrible, horrible sin in this country. We wouldn't have millions and millions and millions of our own children sacrificed on the altar of mammon and convenience. Now, that's the truth. That's a reality. And, of course, that's too much truth and reality for people out there today, for our society, How dare you bring on truth and reality? To show you how bad it is, our neighbors to the north here now, Quebec Physician Group, promoting euthanasia for newborn babies, babies that have been born and around for a while. Keep an eye on them, see how they're coming out, and we decide, well, I don't want this one. Maybe it should have had blue eyes or brown eyes or whatever. I'll just kill this one off. Let me tell you something. These are not doctors. These are serial killers. These are murderers. And then we're going to be talking about that. See, that's reality, folks. And again, I know that the truth, the Bible makes it clear that the truth is hate to those that hate the truth. And God says that all of those that hate him, all of those that hate him love death. And again, like I said, the reality, these people that are killing these children, they're going to burn forever in hell. And if the pastors only had the guts to preach that, and just like what we preached in precatory prayers, we prayed on those legislators in Massachusetts and in New York and for passing this law, that God would deliver that death. Like the Bible, we see this in the precatory prayers. If God would deliver that death upon their heads. And let me tell you something. If those state legislators turned on the radio and they heard their pastors there in their state asking God to deliver that death that they delivered to the children back upon their heads, let me tell you, they'd wet their pants right where they were standing.
7: Yes, they would.
6: It's just too bad the pastors don't have the courage to do it. No place has our Lord been more dishonored than from the pulpits of cowardly pastors in these apostate churches. And so we're going to get started tonight in 2 Timothy chapter 3, verse 1. This know also, in the last days perilous times shall come. Now that's an interesting thing. First of all, he's very specific about the times. In other places it says in later times or in end times, but here in Peter it says the last days. So he's specifically talking about the end of the sixth dispensation period, church age, which we're in right now. And he said perilous times. Now, that word perilous is used only one other time in Scripture. And it means exceedingly fierce is the definition for that word. And then it's exceedingly fierce. And so, in fact, I want to jump over to, very quickly, to Matthew chapter 8. And in Matthew chapter 8, here they're using the same word in the Greek. It would, and it says here in Matthew chapter 8, verse 28, and when he was coming to the other side into the country of the Gergesenes, there met him two possessed with devils coming out of the tombs, exceedingly fierce. That's the same word we use there for over in perilous, so that no man might pass by that way. And behold, they cried out, saying, what have we to do with thee, Jesus, thou Son of God? Art thou come hither to torment us before the time? And there was a good way off from them a herd of swine feeding. So the devils besought him, saying, if thou cast us out, suffer us to go away into the herd of swine. And he said unto them, go. And when they were come out, they went into the herd of swine, and behold, the whole herd of swine ran violently deep down a steep place into the sea and perished in water. So here now, again, it's always death and destruction for those that hate God. We go on to read here when he says, for men shall be lovers of their own selves, covetous, boasters, proud, blasphemers, disobedient to parents. Here, when he's referring to lovers of their own selves. Here is when we take a look at that, the entire list here that he gives you seems peculiarly descriptive of the emphasis and attributes of modern evolutionary humanism. And then you take a look at this here, and of course we see that. Now, there seems to be a peculiar cult of self-love now being strongly promoted by secular psychologists and increasingly prominent even in costly methods used in a number of neo-evangelical churches are picking up, and they're teaching this psychological pablum about you've got to learn to love yourself. You've got to learn to love yourself. This is, you know, now today is prevalent and being taught in a lot of these neo-evangelical churches. Well, the Bible tells us to put others before ourselves. The Bible tells us we're to esteem others before ourselves, okay? But the Bible tells us we're to love God. We're to love God. And here, and to love each other. But, again, these are the days we're living in. He talks about covetous. You know what covetous means? That means loving of money, wanting to obtain what belongs to other people. And, boy, I'm going to tell you, think about all of these young Democrats out there. Well, I call them the young and the dumb. Who feel that they're entitled. They're filled entitled to what belongs to other people. They feel that they deserve a living. When I take a look at here what's happening, you're wondering why you have these kind of like a flock mentality here today, or herd mentality, where groups of people seem to be going in the same direction. And here, they're wondering why the Democrats can't get any young men. They're leaving. They don't want anything to do with the Democrats because they refer to as, if they're masculine, masculinity is something that's toxic. On the other side of that, these young women who, when I went to college, probably two-thirds or more were men, maybe a third women. Today, that's turned all the way around. Actually, back in those days, you actually got some an education with a whole lot less indoctrination. Today, the education's gone. It's all indoctrination in most of these universities out there. Not in all, but in most all of them, okay? And so these young women are going, and they're being taught that you are highly educated now, so you should be in charge. You should be running the country. You should be making a very good living. But there's not a big market for liberal arts out there, folks. There's not a real big demand for women's issues, okay? And so these young women went and got themselves indoctrinated. They come out and they're being really disappointed. They've spent thousands and thousands of daddy's money, dollars of daddy's money, to come out. And daddy's not real happy with them because of what's coming out of their mouth. They're coming out with this DEI. They're coming out with this woke. And so daddy's saying, that's where my money went? And then he talks about proud. Boy, I'm going to tell you, that was the very first sin there was. That was the devil, Satan's first sin. Blasphemers, disobedient to parents, unthankful. Boy, I'm going to tell you, these young people out there, they are unthankful for what this country has given them. They feel that they're entitled. We're coming up with the Labor Day. They don't think that they should have to work. In fact, AOC, with her wokeness, came out, and I heard her say it. That if people don't want to work, they shouldn't have to work. that those that do work should support those that don't want to work. There you go, folks, and that's why she's such a favorite in the Democratic Party. Without natural affection, boy, what could be more natural than a mother's love for her own baby? Think about that. What could be more natural than, you know, we talked about this here even last night. A mother grizzly bear will fight off a male twice her size. She will fight to the very death to protect her cubs. See, those male bears, if they sense that a cub is not from them, it's not one of their offsprings, then they'll kill it if they think it's the offspring of another male. And so, but a mother grizzly, that's her baby. And she'll fight to the death. The very same thing holds place for mother lions. They'll do the same thing. And it's even really worse with gorillas, because gorillas, you have to be very careful to pick a mate for one of those silverback gorillas. They have to watch them very, very carefully when they put a female gorilla in there, because if he takes a disliking to her, he'll kill her. And so what happens is once they do mate, that mother gorilla, she will fight to the death to protect her babies. And it seems like these animals have more integrity, more honor and integrity and decency than a lot of the women today in this country out there. And so he goes out, and you know, what else could be more natural than for a man to love a woman to love a man, to get married and have children? That's natural. Today, no, they have same-sex marriage, folks. This is what the left brings you. This is what the disgusting left brings you. They actually would tell you that in some of the public fools that they celebrated that LGBTQ sodomy is a preferred lifestyle over heterosexual lifestyle. Yeah. This is wokeness, all right. I mean, it's really wokeness. Anyhow, he goes on and he says, without natural affection, truce breakers, boy, do we see a lot of that happening today. Boy, do we see a lot of that happening out there. I mean, between Russia and Ukraine, they must have had, I know they've got almost 2 million dead people. Almost 2 million dead people because of that war. But there must have been, I don't know how many truces they've had and broken. And then, of course, before you could even, with Iran in the United States, before they could even finish signing the truce, they've broken it already. With the intentions, I mean, I think they come up with a way of breaking the truce before they make it. Not the United States so much, Iran. Iran is known, I mean, they've been known, famous for truce breakers. And so, and you know what we were talking about here now, Virginia looks to follow. They want to be able to celebrate killing babies right up into birth. And that is pure evil. And again, if the pastors had the courage to preach what they should be about, the burning lake of fire for those people that are doing this, well, folks, many of them would turn and many of them would repent. God's word doesn't come return void. If only the pastors had the courage. Now, there are some that do. Tomorrow I'll be on another radio program, and that is for the Black Robe Regiment. I'll be a guest on their program tomorrow. And these are pastors that agree with what I'm saying here tonight. They know, just like the pastors and chaplains of the Revolutionary War. They were bold and they were brave and they were godly men. And they understood what the Bible teaches, that from Genesis to Revelation, resistance to tyranny is obedience to God. He goes on to say, traitors, hating, high-minded, lovers of pleasure more than lovers of God. Boy, they love today out there, the entire Democratic Party. And under Joe Biden, pedophile, Joe Biden was a pedophile, folks. Under him, where they had all the human trafficking, all the child sex trafficking, what was taking place. And it's still going on, but it's way, way down. They've cut it way down, and at least we got some good people going after these very sick Democrats. Having a form of godliness, but denying the power thereof. You know, before I go over there, I think I'm going to having a form of godliness, but denying the power thereof. From such turn away, for of this sort are they which creep into houses and lead captive silly women, laden with sins and led away with diverse lusts, ever learning but never able to come to the knowledge of the truth. I want to jump over to John chapter 8 real quick. And in John chapter 8, verse 44. Now, Satan's children, like Satan, they're still lying today. They say that men can be women, even though they say that they don't know what a woman is, see. They'll tell you they don't know what a woman is, but they know that a man can be a woman, even though they don't know what a woman is. And so, it goes on to say that men can have babies, men can nurse them like women. They call them chest feeders.
7: They crazy.
6: They say that boys need tampons in their bathrooms out there. They say that there's at least 6 known genders. Many may be even more than 70. They say Islam is a peaceful religion. Then they say that socialism or communism has never been given a real chance to work. Well, I got news. It's been given a chance to work, and it works just fine. In China, they killed 90 million, Russia, 60 million, North Korea, millions, Cambodia, millions, Cuba. That's the way communism works. So we're coming to a break. And when we come back, we're going to open the phone lines early tonight at 216-901-0933. 216-901-0933. Be back right after this.

0: up and say, we're not going to take it anymore. I wish America would do that and say, well, look, we're not going to have it. We're not going to have it. We're fed up with the baby killing. We're fed up with your sodomy. We're fed up with your child sex trafficking. We're fed up with everything that makes Democrats Democrats. You can take your communism and you can just shove it.
1: Yes.
0: Let's go to Minnesota. John, you're in the air.
2: Thanks, Pastor Ernie. Can you hear me?
0: Yeah, I can hear you.
2: Oh, great. Thanks for everything you do. I kind of wanted to first say one of the people I admire who could talk to those who are in the middle was Ronald Reagan. Ronald Reagan knew that he had my vote. He knows that he never had Mondale's vote. But what about those people in the middle? We're in Minnesota now, and we've got Demuth that's running against Klobuchar for governor. We've got someone named Schultz who's running against Keith Ellison for attorney general. And then we have Michelle Tafoya who's running against Peggy Flanagan for the Senate. Now, I would say a couple of things that connect to what you talked about. Tim Walz was the one that talked about tampons in boys.
0: They did it in bathrooms. California, too.
2: Okay, so I'd ask the voters in Minnesota to give those candidates that are opposing the incumbents a chance, not only based on that, but based on the fact that Tim Walz succeeded last year in taking out the word pedophile for a grown-up that does wrong by children. I don't like to say that word, and I don't like to talk about those things because, yes, sir, you know, when I talk to middle-of-the-road people about what I believe biblically, that means I agree with you, Pastor, but I'm asking anybody that's, you know, one of those independents, you know, isn't it time after two terms to give some of these candidates that I mentioned a chance? Just consider that this whole idea of tampons for boys and taking the word pedophile out of violating children, you know, just consider that that's the wrong path. I'm not going to get into disagreements with the left about whether they're going to, you know, what the Lord said, because they, a lot of them, you know.
0: How about even $9 billion of fraudulent taxpayers' monies going to his people, to those folks there?
2: Yes, sir.
0: $9 billion just in Minnesota alone.
2: How do we follow Reagan's example and talk to those people in the middle so they give Schultz a chance against Ellison? They give Klobuchar, you know, a defeat against Demuth. You know, Demuth has earned, this is a woman who's earned her way in the House, is a very sensible person. And then I'd also like to see, you know, Michelle Tafoya, you know, those of you that are in the middle, look her up. She's a sensible person. Why isn't it time for them to get a trial?
0: Well, it is, John. The problem you're having out there, John, is that your state legislature and throughout your Minnesota government, the corruption, the corruption is complete. You got an attorney general that's as corrupt. He's corrupt to the core. Ellison.
2: Yeah, Hennepin County. They said that we have the most unaccounted for money. So yes, that means, my friend, that how are we going to supervise this election? I mean, how are we going to keep them? I think they're sensible people that will give these.
0: You got to start by exposing them. When you shine the light on them, did you ever notice you walk into a dark room and you turn lights on, the rats will scurry, the rats will run for cover? That's what you have to do.
2: Sir.
0: You have to shine the light. That is being done. I will say, Ellison, Walz, they're under investigation. They've already arrested a whole bunch of folks out there from Minnesota involved in all of the fraud.
2: Why do you think Reagan was so good at having the middle listen to him?
0: Well, Reagan, he was a showman, and he had a very good sense of humor, and you know he would answer you like when they asked him, "What is your war strategy?" He said, we win, they lose. You know, not complicated. When they asked him, have you ever been to a communist country? He says, I was in Massachusetts with Tip O'Neill. You know, so, you know, Reagan got to the point. He had a good common sense approach. But Reagan preached him hard, too. I mean, I've heard him preach some heaven sweet, hell hot about the enemies. Remember what he did with Mr. Gaddafi. He blew up Gaddafi's palace, and Gaddafi
2: and his son got taken out in
0: he gave him a warning, but he didn't.
2: Well, just a last word to the voters of Minnesota that are in the middle or that are going to vote, you know, for the challengers, you know, to, you know, say a prayer that we're effective, letting the middle see the sensibility in. We can't let the people that have been the attorney general and the governor and the senator for the corruption years, you know, stay in office.
0: I wouldn't call it the middle. You see, in a war, the people in the middle get shot at from both sides. No, you know, Lord Jesus said, you're either with us or you're against us. You're with us or you're against us. And, you know, that's a reality people really need to hold on to. You know, when you get into this lukewarm, what is a moderate? Today we talk about a moderate. A moderate is someone who's got, well, lesser values. They're not sold out one way or the other. Jesus said, I'd rather you be hot or cold than, you know what, in the middle.
2: So, no, I hear you. I think there's enough that he said about lukewarm being the road to the wrong place. But I'm trying not to freak out some of these lukewarm people and just say, you know, how can they do any worse? These incumbents, come on, people.
0: I hear you.
2: You know, that's all.
0: Yeah. You know what? Here's the thing. I hope you get our newsletter and the folks out there, because we're going to be in the next 30 days or so, we're going to have to reevaluate the stations we're on there in Minnesota. And I encourage people out there listening tonight, Minnesota especially, and there's a couple other stations. In fact, there's several other. If you don't get the newsletter, you really should get the newsletter. It doesn't cost you anything because we might not be there, okay, after in the next month or two. We're going to be evaluating. Now, you can still hear us, but you can stream on it simply by going on, you know, going up to the word Cleveland.com, and you can hear us. 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So, John, if you're out there and you want to, we do get support by several churches, and if you attend a church, maybe that your church might be interested in supporting us. But you folks out there in Minnesota, it's kind of that simple. You know, airtime, we have to pay the bill. And
2: you know what? Why don't I set an example? Because I want these middling people to listen. Why don't I give 100?
0: Sounds like a good idea to me.
2: You want to connect me, or should I call back?
0: No, this isn't pledge week. We only do that 1 week out of the month. Just go up to our address. If you go up to wrwl.org, are you on the internet?
2: Yeah, what's right, what's left, wlwr.org.
0: Yeah, if you just go, wrwl.org, and our address and everything is right there. You can either donate by credit card or you can send us a check.
2: Well, may the Lord lead us to talk the motivation into these people that are on the sidelines and just say, you know, even take forgetting about red and blue, you know, it's time, once one color's been in for a while and they've overspent, to give the offices over to the other side. It's just, you know,
0: I hear you.
2: Even if they have disagreements and everybody's got gripes, you know.
0: I gotta move on, John. The board's
2: okay,
0: lit
2: you're
0: up.
2: The best.
0: God bless. Thanks.
2: Okay, thanks, Ernie.
0: All righty. Let's go to Coach. Coach, you're in the air.
1: God bless you, Pastor Sanders. How you doing tonight?
0: Oh, I'm doing okay, Coach. I kind of, you know, what I'm just thinking about here, I just was going through this article in Canada, how these people, there's this smug mindset, how they celebrate. I was watching in Massachusetts, they're watching them celebrate being able to kill babies. These are evil to the bone. And see, they don't realize that they're actually considered, those ones that are killing the babies, they're actually considered by God to be worse in a way than others. Remember what Jesus said? That you'd be, if you harm one of those, you'd be better off if you had never been born or to have a millstone hung around your neck. Millstone weighs 4,000 pounds and thrown into the sea. And somehow they don't realize that the killing of children is a horrible, horrible crime, and they will answer for that crime. And, you know, the lake of fire is going to be full, isn't it?
1: Absolutely. Well, you know, those women there, they're devil-possessed. Demon possession did not go away. And it says, especially in these last days, which we are living in, as you opened your show with reading those scriptures, I just got done recording a new show that's going to go in a couple of weeks, and it's titled Democrats versus Jesus Christ. And I had a whole list of all the things that the Democratic Party stood for and what God was against. We are in the days of Lot. We're Sodom and Gomorrah building part two, thanks to the Democrats. We are headed for the days of Noah. Great violence everywhere. Pastor Sanders, if you and your audience want to blow their mind and see how bad we are, turn on National Geographic on the weekend and watch To Catch a Drug Smuggler in all the world. It's an epidemic, and at nighttime how they come out and they sell Molly by the billions of dollars and heroin and cocaine. The world, everywhere they go in the world, airports, harbors, it's a drug infestation. And then on top of the drugs, the sex trafficking, the pedophilia, the pornography, we go on and on, Pastor. We are on the doorstep of Jesus Christ coming back for his bride.
0: You're absolutely right. You are more right than you know. I was going to do this tomorrow, but I'll do it tonight, and I can do it again tomorrow. Here are just a few of the things that the Democrats have stood for right now. They want to replace the president with what they call an executive, which really is a dictator. All your communist countries have dictators, right? They want to eliminate the Constitution. The Constitution, they say, are for a religious people, and they are not a religious people. So they want to eliminate our Constitution. They want to eliminate the Electoral College. They want to totally deny that America was founded as a republic and not a democracy. Republic stands up for the individual, rights of the individuals and liberty. Democracy is simply mob rule. That's reality. Now, and so they want to deny, they want to change that. They want to eliminate the Senate. And that's interesting because you've got a number of Democrats on the Senate. They want complete and total open borders. Complete and total open borders. They want no private ownership of land. No private ownership
1: of land. Communism. Communism.
0: Yeah, I know. They want to restore Roe v. Wade. They want to kill as many babies as possible.
1: Satanist.
0: They are. They're Satanists. They want to legalize prostitution and Coach, I'm not talking about just for adult women. They want to legalize prostitution for little girls. They want to go in the
1: devil possessed. They're dancing with the devil.
0: Yeah. They want to change the law. They want to legalize pedophilia and be able to, if they want to marry these 9 or 10 year old girls, they want to do that, okay? This is the Muslim branch of the Democratic Communist Party. They want to defund ICE completely. Again, like I said, they want completely total open borders. They want to defund the police department. They want to replace police with socialist workers.
1: They're now, second ahead.
0: Yeah, can you imagine this? Now, just think of that. Give us a scenario.
1: No,
0: you got
1: no.
0: a you got a school shooter, right? He's already shot six, seven people. And so instead of surrounding, with the police, instead of the police going in a SWAT team, you have a social worker walks in and asks him, do you sure you want to shoot any people? And in fact, they probably would say, well, if you feel that you must, then go ahead, because the Democrats will always stick up for the criminal over the victim. They'll always stick
1: absolutely up for the Pastor, you're 100% correct. Look, there has not been one Democrat in the riots of 2020, of those 254 riots across America, where they were looting the stores, burning police cars, police stations, beating the hell out of people, throwing bricks through windows off the highways and stuff, and just raising all kind of hell. Not one ever stood up and told those people, stop it, you're destroying our cities. Not one.
0: I know. And then, they want to empty all the prisons and jails. They want to empty the prisons and jails, and they want to cut crime by legalizing it. By legalizing certain crimes, they just make it legal. That way, there won't be crimes committed. Now, this is DEI. I mean, this is woke. This is really, well, when I get into the message this week, Coach, we're going to take a look in Isaiah 66, and we're going to take a look at some other passages where it shows you how God chose their delusions, how God has chosen their delusions.
1: Yeah. And gave them over to reprobate mind, didn't he?
0: Yeah, he certainly did.
1: You see what happens when you kick God out of our schools and you arrest people for standing in front of abortion clinics and praying to save the lives, and they come and arrest you? Do you see what happens when you remove the cross from all the places? You take the good independent Baptist churches out of the cities and put them out in the countries. When you remove God across our country, take a look at what you're saying, what you've been reading. People, wake up. Look at what happens when there's no fear of God, when Jesus Christ is not the God of the land, and we allow all these mosques to be built, we allow these Hindu temples to be built, then they say that this is their country, this is their land, we have to bow down to Sharia law over my dead body.
0: That's the way they would love it. Let me tell you, let me just ask you this. These people that will kill babies, even 28 days after they're born, those that will celebrate, those Democrats, that state legislator in New York, that state legislator in Massachusetts, in New Jersey, in Virginia, in California, if they will celebrate and party for the killing of innocent little children, do you think if they had the ability, if they had the power, if they could gain the power to do that, that they could get in charge of the military somehow?

0: burn and they're going to burn. Only one chance. They realize somehow, some way, that they're a sinner. They've made a terrible mistake. Oh, my dear God, please forgive me. I am so sorry. I don't want to burn in hell. Please forgive me. Save me. That's the only chance they got.
1: So there are people listening to us right now, Coach, out there. And I'm talking about people that are professing Christians, too. You know, when we were talking about there in 2 Timothy chapter 3, a lot of those characteristics and attributes of those people were the same ones spoken of in Romans chapter 1. The difference, Coach, was in Romans chapter 1, he was speaking to everybody, if you read that.
0: Yeah.
1: But in 2 Timothy 3, he was speaking to the church. He was speaking to those that are attending church, those that sneak into houses. The houses referred to were church houses leading captive silly women. And
0: yes.
1: And, you know, that had a lot to do that really, if you take the fine definition of that today, is the Word of Faith Moon, or the what you call the Prosperity Church out there.
0: Prosperity, yeah. And, well, remember, that we were warned, study to show thyself approved, because you don't want to get fooled and deceived with vain philosophy. We've got vain philosophy in our high schools, vain philosophy in our universities, vain philosophy in our government, all this vain stuff. Let's modernize this. We're the 21st century. We should move above. There is no hell. There is no God. You're just having a pipe dream. That's vain philosophy. We need the hardcore preaching. The cross is foolishness to them that perish. Unless a person gets saved, he will turn around and follow Romans chapter 1.
1: Well, you know, there are people out there that are professing Christians today, and there, some of them are saying, well, I'm not going to vote because they're angry because of the high gas prices, right?
0: Yep.
1: You know, let me tell you how stupid this is. You know, James 4:17 says this, for those that know to do good and do it not, to them it is sin.
0: Yep.
1: Right.
0: Yes.
1: Now, when you don't vote, when you don't vote for a righteous person or a good person, you are voting for an evil and a wicked person. So when they don't vote, okay, and, you know, here's what I tell them when they tell me, well, I'm not going to vote. I tell them, what you just said here is that you're going to help those that want to destroy me, take away my freedoms, my family's freedoms, and take away our lives. So what you're telling me right now is, as I'm looking into the eyes of my enemy, you're my enemy, okay?
0: Yes.
1: And you have to stand the ground and tell them that, because I'm going to tell you, you need to know, it's the most dangerous ones are the enemy from within.
0: When you talked about the gas prices and people are upset they don't want to vote, well, let me remind all of yous out there, where were you when Joe Biden was raising our gas prices $4 and something? Where were you when they were saying, we want your gas lawnmowers, we want your gas cars, we want your gas trucks, we want your gas weed eaters? Oh, your air conditioners, they're using too much coolant that's destroying the atmosphere. So we need to turn around and cut production of your gas and make it go $7, $10 a gallon. Where were you then? You voted for those Democrats. What, do you not think that they won't come back and do the same thing that they were pulling off the first time before Trump got in office?
1: Let me tell you, if they get back into power, you can forget pro-life. Pro-lifers will all go into prison. We still have pro-lifers in prison here in this country, right here in Ohio.
0: Wow.
1: So if you're a pro-life, if you're a Christian, an actual true Christian, you're going to jail. They'll find a way to get you. If you're a homeschooler, and you people out there that think, well, they would never do that. Yes, they would do that. Yes, they, because these ones here, they're not hiding it like those before them. They're out right in front saying that they're communist, okay? We're seeing those, and those people that are the traitors out there today, you've got these people here. This Hassan Piker. This Hassan Piker, he's got a radio talk show. He's a Muslim. He talks about destroying Jews. He says if Now, he's out there on the airwaves saying, look,

0: if you are a Jew and if you don't condemn Israel, and if you're a Jew living in this country and you don't condemn Israel, then you're in danger. Something bad's going to happen to you. Okay.
1: You know what, Pastor? I think you'll understand this, and your audience out there, those of you who love America, who love God, you'll understand what I'm saying. There might come a day where you better understand what lock and load means.
0: Well, yeah, that day is coming up very, very quickly. And, you know, again, we still got these the communist federal judges out there. This Tawada, what do you call it? Indira Tawana. She is a hardcore communist, a very, very wicked woman. And she is running, she's putting herself out there for Obama. And she needs to be taken off the bench. That woman is a traitor to America. She is.
1: Absolutely.
0: And so,
1: Pastor, we are in serious trouble. If the Christians do not get out and vote and to hold on to the House, if they don't do that, we are in serious, serious trouble of losing all of our freedom, not part of it, all of it.
0: Well, and then they won't deserve not even a minute of freedom. You know, tells you James 1:22, be you a doer of the word, not a hearer only, deceiving your own self, deceiving your own self. And they are deceiving themselves, okay? You see, they might run and do the comfortable thing here, like the prissy preachers are doing, but you don't get away from God, you know? You don't get over on God. And that's
1: and God judges the intent of the heart. All our thoughts are recorded. All the things that we think about and we hold on to, God has that. And Judgment Day, we won't be able to hide anything. So
0: Coach,
1: you
0: I'm coming up.
1: Get saved.
0: I'm coming up to a hard break. You can hang in there if you want. I'm coming up to a hard break, and I'll be back right after this with a whole lot more. So don't go away. More to come.

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6: God made it that every thought will be recorded, and you won't get away with nothing when you sit there and say to yourself, well, I think it's what a woman's choice, whether she wants to have an abortion or not. I don't think that's anybody's business. Or you might have this secret thought, well, you know, homosexuality really isn't too bad as long as two people love each other, two homos or two lesbians. It really makes no difference. And, or, you know, all these illegals that are here, I think we should support them and help them, even though we have laws on the books. When you adhere to that, you're going to answer to God Almighty, the Creator, for all your bad deeds you've ever done. And, Pastor, you've taught for years, it's a fearful thing to fall into the hands of a living God.
7: Amen to that, Coach. Well, God bless you,
6: my friend. I'm going to get off and let somebody else call in tonight.
7: All righty. God bless. Have a good one. Before we go to the next caller, I want to say, folks, that this week we have the Great Geauga County Fair. And Lord's willing, I will be out at that fair Thursday from 10 to 2 and Friday from 10 to 2. And I believe on Monday from 2 to 6. And so, anyhow, that's the Great Geauga County Fair in Burton, Ohio, the oldest fair in the country. And so come on out. I will be at the Right to Life booth out there. That we do so much business out there at that Right to Life. We've gone through so much material out there. So people have been calling and asking when I'm going to be there. So I'm letting you know. So come out and say hi. Let's go to Jeff in Massachusetts, or Taxachusetts. Hey, Jeff.
8: Oh, thank you very much, Pastor Sanders. Now, Pastor, I don't do this too often on your broadcast, but I got the King James Bible in front of me, and it's Lamentations 4:5. They that feed delicately are desolate in the streets. They that were brought up in scarlet embrace dunghills. Now, in Massachusetts, Maura Healey just signed the Abortion Act, and we have the first state in America to have homosexual marriage, Massachusetts, in 2003. Those two sins alone croaked our state. Plus, Massachusetts is going on a radical anti-Semitic bend with Hamas University, MIT, and other evil universities. So we are slipping down the slide into the Book of Lamentations. Plus, the Boston Islamic Center, which Mayor Menino gave for a pittance, for a bargain. That's a fact. I did my homework on this. Now, what's going to happen in Boston? Well, it's very simple. Jihadi attacks, you'll be going to the supermarket, bullets will be whizzing by your head while you're going shopping, communist attacks by foreign communist countries, starvation, like when Russia took the food from Ukraine back in the 30s and the people starved. Now, here's the thing, Pastor. What happens when the body goes through radiation poisoning, which Islamists consider a dirty nuke off in Boston or other blue cities or other areas? The head goes bald, the teeth fall out, your skin as bones. And people in Boston will not repent. They will tear up the word of God and embrace the captors, and then they will become slaves to the foreign countries. That's all in Deuteronomy chapter 28. Very simple. You don't fool around with God. This has zero to do with the end times. Massachusetts has stuck its thumb into God's eyeball. God's going to respond. It's sowing and reaping. This could have happened in the 15th century if we did these kind of things. It's just that simple. What do you think, Pastor?
7: I agree with everything you said. And, you know, again, it shows you here in Massachusetts, where the founding fathers were, where they first settled out there, and you know, to see that. I was there at Lexington on the Green. We did a reenactment out there, and a crowd of about 100 people gathered around me, and they came up and they were telling me, we listened to you on the radio, and Pastor, we know about communism. We live under communism here, and they do, and it's nothing to be proud of, for sure. But, you know, here's the problem. I got to tell you, Jeff.
8: Yes.
7: Like I was just telling John before from Minnesota, we have to reevaluate, and we send a lot of newsletters. A lot of people get our newsletters, and they should in Massachusetts out there, because it's a lot of information you won't get anywhere else, and it's information you can take and show to your neighbors to say, okay, here's the, you know, especially for those liberals that they don't believe the truth. But anyhow, and we have to evaluate it, and that will be taking place in the next probably 4 to 6 weeks, whether we can stay on the air there. If we don't pick up more listeners there, we may have to drop that. Now, you can still listen to us. We have a lot of people that listen to us over the internet. We stream there, but anyhow, so I'm telling the folks in Massachusetts, there's several states you really need. One, if you don't get the newsletter, you need to get the newsletter while you can. Two, if you want to keep us on the radio there, I know many of older folks especially listen to us every day on the radio. I've had a number of older women tell me that they say, I go to bed with you every night, Pastor. They listen to me in their bed and they doze off during the program. But folks, you better consider that, Massachusetts. We really need to improve the amount of support we get. So there you go. I had to say it.
8: Well, that's good that you said that, because I do listen to you at work when I'm in the guard shack at doing security work for a liquid natural gas terminal. So I'm keeping that place secure. And also, too, I worked at Liberty Mutual in Boston for 11 years, so I got to see what it was like working in Boston. And let me tell you, the people of Boston, they don't care about any of this stuff. They will vote for Maura Healey regardless, because they are getting money. It's the NGOs, it's the corporations, it's the union hacks. They are all in bed with the Democrat Party. They block their ears with all this stuff. It's go to the bar room, watch the sports game, you know, do heathen type of stuff. I hate to say it, but Massachusetts is a devout, well, not devout, but it is a Roman Catholic leftist communist area. I call Massachusetts the Easter Block with a BLOC, and it's the politics with a K that keeps good people from making good money. That's what's happening. We are already a borderline communist area. We just don't have the poverty and the baldness. But that is coming very, very soon. I cannot give a date, because, Pastor, me and you cannot predict the future, but the conditions are there for a severe terror attack to hit Boston, even a civil war. Because I did security work, I could see the Hancock Tower and the Prudential Building getting hit by jihadists, not like 9/11, but like 1990, but like the first World Trade Center attack with truck bombs, because we have a mosque in Roxbury, Massachusetts, that Mayor Menino funded, pretty much, give it to him for a pittance, and you have all kinds of third world Islamic savages in that area. The Boston bombing was done by the Islamic savages from the Cambridge Mosque. Pastor, before I go, what do you think?
7: Well, you might even have a war between the Shiite and the Sunni there. And they're in competition, and of course, right now the Shia are the ones that are really seem to be going overboard. But I agree with everything you just said. You know, and the thing of it is you know, under communism, this woke thing, this stupidity that they have, where you know, they reward, they protect the criminal against the victim. That's everything that communism, liberalism does is absolutely in total opposition to whatever the Bible teaches. And so that's how they are. They reward evil. And communism, socialism is Satanism. It's literally Satanism. But all righty. Well, thanks, Jeff.
8: You're welcome. God bless you.
7: God bless you. Let's go out to Michigan with Ryan. Ryan, you're in the air.
9: Hi. I thought this was a good thing to pass on. I heard someone say this. When you're dealing with the left, you know, an extreme left, just say to them, I'm concerned about the young people. Who are you concerned about? I thought that was a really good thing to say. That's what I plan to say when I deal with people like that. But if they're honest with themselves, they'll say they're concerned with the pedophiles. That's who they want to protect. But, you know, if they would ever admit that. But isn't that a good thing to say? Just say, I'm concerned about our young people. Who are you concerned about? That's what I just, I got a program in my head to say.
7: Yeah, well, you know, what you're talking about out there, yeah, is the children, yeah, the Democratic Party is the party of pedophilia. Everything that God's Word, the Bible, calls sin, they embrace everything. They embrace everything. And, you know, and I hear people very stupidly say there's not a bit of difference between the Democrats and the Republicans. There's a world of difference between, you know, the Democrats and the Republicans in their platform. Yeah, we've got some rhino Republicans, which are virtually, they're not really Republicans anyhow. They're really Democrats, okay? And they just have a har behind their name. But
9: hey, can I change the subject for a minute?
7: Sure, go ahead.
9: Do you have an opinion on the data centers? I'm not really sure what to think, if there's a good thing or bad thing, but I was thinking this one argument that if it is something like the next vaccine, just is another way to kill everybody, if it is something like that, one of the arguments they're using is, well, we've got to hurry, or if we don't do it, China will take over. And that could be just something to pressure you into, you know, that could all be from Satan, just to If they're bad for the environment, bad for the whatever, I don't know. But I think we have to slow down.
7: I know you're hearing these people say that, you know, we're at a war. This is very important. We have to beat China in this war with these data centers. And here, I know that one of the things that's going on out there is a couple things. You know, China is promoting propaganda in this country to work people up against the data centers, you know, for their cause, at the same time, I think we need to slow down and watch and be more careful with them, because all they do is collect information on us. And here I notice so many areas they've helped. Like, you go into some areas, and if they're out there, out in the countryside, away from, you know, homes and developments, and that's good, because they can lower the tax base in a lot of those counties, you know, where there's not many homes, and, you know, they tax the, you know, the people over high, and that could be okay. A lot of them now, they use situations where they're all going to have their own, like, little mini nuclear power plants, so they don't need a lot of water. Or they do. They actually need water cooling systems and that. And so they do use a lot of water, but others have different systems where they don't really need a lot of water. So some of them have their own power plants. But I think we... Go ahead.
9: Their approach, like, weird, like, oh, it's going to create so many jobs, and it's going to be so great for... It's like they're trying to sell something. But I learned this from a Christian friend of mine. Whenever you feel pressure to do something right away, 100% say no, because God doesn't drive like that. But you don't have time to make it. You know, when they try, like, you have to do something really, you know, when you're forced, oh, we got to beat the Chinese. Like, it makes me think it's all Satan, you know. But I don't know, but I'm staying open to it. But it sounds worse. The bad seems to outweigh the good.
7: Well, you know.
9: And people are lying. You don't know, you know, on the radio.
7: Right. Well, you know, it's AI can be used for good or evil, and what is taking place out there, and they can be both, all of this can be used for good or evil. And so, you know, but, you know, we do have to remember, God is still on the throne. He's still in charge. It's going to be that way. It's not over with until we win.
9: And look at it this way. We've gotten along without it all these years. Why do we suddenly need AI now? You know what I mean? What's so... You know.
7: If I would turn time back and go back into the 50s, where things were so much better, things were cleaner. You know, we didn't have to lock our doors and windows at nighttime back in those days. People, you know, you hear these feminists say, "We're not going back to the days of Leave It to Beaver." Those were good, clean days. Families sat together. You know, you had this thing called the family. They would sit down at the dinner table, and here's what they'd do. They'd talk. They would talk, you know, families. And today, they're sitting there, and they've all got a smart aleck phone. Nobody's paying attention. They're being controlled by Big Brother, has got their brains. The Big Brother has completely got their minds, their brains, the internet system, and they're totally oblivious to it.
9: I'm so glad about that law, was it billion or that the lawsuit that they won because these things are affecting the young people? And they sued and they won. Heard about that?
7: Oh, yeah, absolutely. Yeah, they did that because they were addicting them to it. It was becoming addicted to.
9: And, I think it's the country we're addicted. I to be honest with you, I don't have one at home, but when I use the thing, I go to life. 90% of the time, I want my time back. I wish I had my time back. You know, on the computer, it's like somebody just spend the whole time trying to search out what you're trying to find, and it's like, you know, it's like, I don't know.
7: I know. I liked things were a lot better. I, you know, I remember when I was in the military, and I was introduced to the brand new computers they had, and they were the size of refrigerators, and now the ones you carry in your hand are 100 times more powerful. Unbelievable, but this is exactly what you're seeing. He tells you, Daniel chapter 12, verse 3 and 4, that in the end times, okay, knowledge is going to be increased very rapidly, and people will be moving quickly all about the earth, which we're there now. But now, here, it's referring to, when that happens, it'll be the unsealing of the book. So we're seeing the unsealing of that book right now. We're living that real time right now. Now, he says knowledge will be increased. He doesn't say truth will be increased. A whole lot of what's out there on the internet is not truth. And people have to be very, very careful.
9: It's like every sin on the world is on it with one button. You can get, you know, pornography was hard to, you know, when I was growing up, it was hard to get a porn, you know, whatever. You had to, you know, go back to the room or whatever, whatever. But now it's like anybody can, with one hit of the button. And it's not just gambling, all this, like every sin in the world is on. It's like, I wonder if that's the devil's unleashed through the internet, you know. It should be regulated. And I'm glad, I heard something about they're going to do something for the, so the young people can only get on it maybe an hour or two a day or something like that. I don't know. They got to regulate it somehow, so that's good.
7: Well, the children are the ones that have been affected the most. And you know what he tells you over? If you read Hosea chapter 4, verse 6, it says, because my people are destroyed for lack of knowledge. They're destroyed not because the knowledge wasn't given to them. They rejected the word of God. And he says, because you have forgotten me, forgotten my laws, forgotten my words, I will forget you and your children. And we're seeing that. But
9: I think you can underestimate it too. You can underestimate, like, you think you're handling it. On the, a lot of people are addicted to. Some people lose their jobs over the internet. They're just addicted to. It's like alcohol or something.
7: I hear you. I got to move on, Ryan. But thanks for calling. All right, going to go out there. Let's say we were in Michigan. We were in San. We were in Minnesota. We were in Massachusetts, and now we're out in San Diego with Sean. Sean, you're in the air.
10: Hi, how you doing? I just had a comment when you were really emphasizing people to get out there and vote. I guess my question is, I don't disagree with you at all. And after listening to you for a couple of months, I feel like we're totally politically aligned. But would you say that it's a fair statement that a lot of people, Christians more specifically, have lost their interest in voting based on the loss of integrity in the elections, I guess, is my question.
7: Well, you know, the whole point of it is if you don't vote, you've got no right to complain. If you don't vote, say, okay, you know, that's the way it is, and I, you know, and you have no right to go out and complain. If you go and you vote and they steal your vote, then you have a right to go after them. Not only do you have the right to go after them, you've got the responsibility, you've got the duty. And people that just sit back and, you know, that won't stand up and won't fight, I don't want anything to do with them.
10: Yeah.
7: I really don't.
10: That's fair. I do wonder about that because I'm very much, like I said, politically aligned with you. I agree with what you're saying. However, even me, after the last couple of go-arounds, 2020 is a good example. The Dr. Oz election is, I can go on. But I even lost a little bit of wind in my sails after seeing that. Not to say that I'm not going to vote, but it definitely had an impact on me. So I can kind of see how people maybe might. But then I hear your response, and I go, okay, well, then maybe not.
7: Well, you know, again, you know, we have a saying here in the ministry from day one for over half a century, when in doubt, charge, when not in doubt, charge anyway, okay? You know, mm-hmm. It's not over with until we win. The Bible says we have victory in the Lord Jesus Christ, not defeat. And so, again, what happens is, if we allow that, you know, James 4:17, for those that know to do good and do it not, to them it is sin. And if you allow that, if you don't go, if you don't take a stand, you don't push back, then you have no right to complain.
10: Well, that's a fair point. Yeah, sometimes I do feel like the system is so corrupt. It does kind of get me down at times when I see things like you were alluding to earlier about people being arrested for prayer and being pro-life and things like that. It just really, it kind of rocks me in the core of me, I guess. I just say, wow, what has happened to us? But at the same time, I agree with what you're saying.
7: Sean, I've been arrested on numerous occasions for preaching out in front of those bloody abortion mills. And I got arrested for that. Now, you know, this thing called the First Amendment. And they'll charge you with anything, trespassing or whatever. And you know what? When I end up in the courts, and when the judge tells me, okay, I'm going to award the ACLU $20,000, I tell the judge right there, you might as well make it $20 billion. I won't give them 20 cents. And even if this court orders, even if your court orders, God says we must obey God rather than man, and that applies to you too, and you know it. And guess what? They don't know what to do. They hang their head. See, if the pastors were bold enough to stand up, okay, and I had several judges come to me and say, you know, you're right. Everything you're saying is right, okay? And you know why? Mm-hmm. I had one judge tell me, you've got more authority than I do. You've got that right there, that King James Bible. I said, you don't own one? He said, no. He said, I own one. He said, but let me tell you something. If I were to do what you do, they would kill me. And this is what he said. They would kill me if I were to do what you do, okay? They would only kill you if God allows it. And let me tell you, they've tried to kill me on numerous occasions. You know what? That's not my call. It's nobody's call but God's call. Unless he's ready, And when he's ready, I'm ready.
10: That's true. I agree. I can't think of the verse off the top of my head, but where we are to suffer basically in his name, and we will. Like, I think it's, I want to say it's Luke chapter 20 or 19, where it says eventually we will, basically be potentially executed for standing in our ground. I'm just like, wow, I guess that's just the way it goes.
7: That's been happening all across this world for a long time. They're in Nigeria. They've been killing brothers and sisters in Christ. The Muslims are killing them in large numbers. And this country should be, now we did, this country did do something and interceded a little bit, went over there and talked to the president and Trump said, look, if that don't change, we're going to cut off all of your support. And the fact that when the president says, well, that's not happening, Trump called him a liar right to his face, because that is happening. And, you know, places like right there in Iran, for example, all of the Christians that were murdered in Iran, you're not hearing that on NBC, ABC, or CBS, because they're not on the side of America. And they're definitely not on the side of Christians. And so,
10: absolutely.
7: But anyhow,
10: it's like the other caller you had a few moments back alluded to that when he was saying, oh, people in my area are totally turn a blind eye to all these issues because they're getting money. And I thought to myself, that is just so defeatist. Like, and then I had to really question myself. I'm like, would I take money if I was starving in exchange for my my beliefs? I don't think I could do that. I would just rather starve than to sell out, but that's just me.
7: You're exactly right. You'd be better off to starve with integrity.
10: Absolutely. All right, cool. I appreciate you you reaffirming that answer, and I do enjoy your show. I just stumbled upon it a few months back, and I do enjoy it when I get a chance to listen to it. So I appreciate it.
7: Well, I appreciate you calling. You have to call more often. And so,
10: absolutely. Thank you.
7: God bless. Have a good one. All righty. There you go. Delivered via DoorDash. Here. This is good. This is happy news, folks. We need some good happy news. ICU nurse grants dying wish of a terminally ill patient. Nurses at an Alabama hospital were determined to grant the dying wish of one of their patients to be baptized by immersion. The woman had been caring for Jeannie Guffey in the ICU, Huntsville Hospital, as she deteriorated from lung cancer. World reports, after some online research, the nurses all chipped in and bought a kiddie pool from Walgreens using their own money and had it delivered via DoorDash to the hospital. They used an air pump to infiltrate it, then create a makeshift hose out of ventilator tubes to fill the pool with water from the hospital's room sinks. The nurses were Erin Powers, Caitlin Swam, Emily Owens, according to an account posted by the hospital. It was the last wish that was very important to the patient and her family. So we had to find a way, said Owens. After delivering the filling in the pool, Guffey's son officiated the baptism. The family was thankful for the staff going above and beyond. Guffey's daughter-in-law remarked, this was a total God thing, and those nurses will be special to us forever. So all the baptism, Guffey went home and died about a week later. And here in Huntsville had that report. So there you go. That was a very, very positive
11: report. Yes, it was.
7: All right. We're up against a break. We'll be back right after this. I feel so certain about this faith of mine. I'm hanging in there, doing fine. King Jesus is a friend of mine. I'm blessed by you. Saving babies, teaching sinners,
11: Hell's for losers, heaven's for winners. This work is not for beginners. I am blessed by you.

Bless you.

0: I wrote that song.
1: Yes, you did.
0: Already. And the phone lines are open at 216-901-0933. If you have a question or comment, give us a call. Lisa's got an article she's been wanting to do since we went on the air. So go ahead, Lisa, do it.
1: Okay, this is from the Gateway Pundit. Transportation Secretary Sean Duffy on Monday announced an emergency shutdown of 110 CDL schools that gave driver's licenses to drivers who failed English proficiency tests. The U.S. Department of Transportation is issuing an emergency shutdown of 110 CDL schools and removing an additional 160-plus training providers for failing to meet Federal Motor Carrier Safety Administration, Duffy said. His announcement comes after President Trump unveiled his Freedom Haulers initiative to license veteran truck drivers and crack down on illegal alien truck drivers. Thank you all for being here as we take action to get illegal alien truckers off the American roadways and replace them with proud American veterans. And it's about time, President Trump said last month. He said at least 30 people have been killed by illegal alien semi-truck drivers in the past year. Earlier this month, a federal judge temporarily blocked the Department of Homeland Security from obtaining 17 million commercial driver's license records. U.S. District Judge Anthony Trenga, a George W. Bush appointee, entered an administrative stay and prevented Trump administration from obtaining the records it subpoenaed. Judge Trenga also ordered the DHS to immediately return any subpoenaed documents, not inspect the records. The judge said he needs more time to consider the motion to quash the subpoenas. 21 Democrat state attorneys general and D.C. previously filed lawsuits challenging the records request. The blue state attorneys general sued the Department of Transportation, the DHS, and the Federal Motor Carrier Safety Administration.
0: All right, you know, we have another one. The Obama judge, Indira Talawani, doubles down. She denies Trump administration and the red states the bid to pause her block on USP mail, the United States Postal Service mail ballot integrity rules. Now, folks, it wasn't long ago that the Supreme Court gave Trump a big win. And that was on the that he has the authority to have the post office check the voting rolls of these blue states, well, of every state, but especially the blue states, because there is so much, I mean so much, the corruption in the blue states, I mean, it's just total. Total. And so here now, you've got these lawfare judges. These people are criminals, too. This woman here, this Indira Talawani, she is a criminal. She is a criminal. She's trying to hold up. Look, to them, fair and honest elections. They say that, you know, they can't win with a fair and honest election. So therefore, since they can't win with a fair and honest election, it's not fair to them. Well, you see, we have a standard. It's called right and wrong, and we get it from God's Word, the Bible.
1: Yes, we do.
0: And so what's happening here now, folks, the 14-day temporary restraining order stays in place. Next fight, September 3rd, hearing on a longer injunction. Midterms are for 64 days away. She wants to be able to stop it. She is an agent out there to help the opposition cheat in the elections. And this woman should be removed. The Supreme Court should remove this woman. She needs to be removed. These are what they call these lawfare. These are criminal. When you talk about the criminal justice system, it's run by criminals.
1: Yes.
0: Therefore, so on Monday, the Boston activist judge denied motions by the Justice Department and the U.S. Postal Service, and intervening in red state defendants to undo her 14-day freeze on the mandatory pieces of the Postal Service's final rule on ballot mail for federal elections. The red states all say, let's do this. This is a great idea. Go ahead, let's do this. We'll provide our voter rolls. We don't have a whole lot of millions of dead people on voter rolls, millions of people that don't exist. You know, they had 900 ballots were registered to the same house. That had to be a huge house, folks.
1: Yeah.
0: The corruption, again, like within the Democratic Communist Party is totally corrupt. It's totally corrupt, okay? And so, anyhow, the preliminary injunction is set for Wednesday, September 3rd. The Supreme Court needs to move in, overrule her, and remove her from the bench, period. All right.
1: Yes.
0: All right, Lisa, go ahead.
1: Okay, this is also from the Gateway Pundit. Jeanine Pirro's office convenes rare special grand jury to investigate truancy, attendance, and graduation records in Democrat-run D.C. schools. Federal prosecutors have convened a rarely used special grand jury to investigate attendance, truancy, and graduation practices inside Washington, D.C.'s scandal-plagued public school system. The sprawling investigation reportedly centers on how the Democrat-run district supervises and protects young people and whether its schools are accurately documenting student attendance and awarding diplomas. Teachers and other employees from several D.C. public school campuses have been contacted by federal prosecutors and questioned about student absences, graduation practices, and how attendance records are maintained, according to 7 News. Some of those called before the panel are connected to Ballou High School, which was at the center of a massive graduation scandal less than a decade ago. At least one school employee has already testified before the special grand jury, while others are reportedly scheduled to appear. A law enforcement official told Fox News the investigation is about safeguarding youth in the district. Preliminary data reviewed by 7 News shows that 50.4% of D.C. students in grades 9 through 12 were chronically truant during the 2025-26 school year, meaning they missed at least 10% of the school year without an accepted excuse. Meanwhile, 57% of D.C. high school students were chronically absent for either excused or unexcused reasons. The numbers at several individual high schools are even more staggering. At Ballou, more than 8 out of every 10 students were classified as chronically truant. Yet Ballou reported that 136 of the 153 students in its 2025 graduating cohort received diplomas, a graduation rate of 88.9%. That was a jump of more than 10 percentage points from the previous year. The graduation and truancy figures cover different student populations, and the publicly available data does not establish that chronically truant students were among those who graduated. But the apparent disconnect is certain to raise questions, particularly given Ballou's ugly history.
0: All right, very good. Now here, you know, the Lord Jesus talked about when they accused him of being Beelzebub. The Lord Jesus made it very clear that if Satan was divided against Satan, then he couldn't stand.
1: Right.
0: And so here, we kind of see this taking place because New York's biggest teachers union, communist to the bone, is fighting socialist mayor, communist to the bone, that it helped elect after Mandemney files lawsuit to stop their pay raises. So here again, you have the devil turned on the devil here in this situation. New York City Mayor Moron Domendy received overwhelming support for his election from the city's largest communist teachers union, the United Federations of Teachers. They're totally to the left, totally. Anyhow, the UFT delegates voted to endorse Mandani because they believe he is the best candidate. No, it's because he's a communist.
1: Yes.
0: In the race to advance our union's agenda to protect our premium free health care, to fix Tier 6, pass the Respect Check Bill, implement the class size law, and revamp mayoral control, and more. But Mandemi thanked them by filing a lawsuit to stop a pay raise for education paraprofessionals. Why would he do that? You would think that he would he'd want to spend more taxpayers' money. But remember, under communism, when they talk about equality, they want to be everyone needs to be in quality, equally impoverished. That's what communism, socialism brings to you. And so the act was passed by the council unanimously and became law without the mayor's signature. Here, it was in July that the council passed the Respect Check Tax, giving public school paraprofessionals like teacher's aides a one-time $10,000 workfare stabilization payment. Boy, they can come up with some names for ripping off taxpayers.
1: Yes.
0: You know, there comes a point, where you're going to run out of other people's money.
1: Mm-hmm.
0: People, those business owners and people are leaving New York City in large, large numbers. They're pulling out of there. And pretty soon, the fewer people that they have to tax. In fact, they want to pass a tax, not just in the city, but in the state. A tax you for leaving. Anyone who, they want to put a penalty tax on you if you leave the state because you can't afford to live there because they've raised the taxes so high. Although Mandemi supported a version of the bill in the past, now he is comfortable in the mayor's seat. He has changed his mind. He argued that the act violates New York State's Taylor Law and ultimately filed a lawsuit against the city. In response, the UFT filed a motion to intervene last week, preparing to take the issue to court if Dan Mandemi continues to fight the measure. We know that this lawsuit was a possibility, and we were prepared. UFT President Michael Mulgrew told Fox News Digital in a statement, the Respect Check Law, which was unanimously passed by City Council on July 16th, was carefully drafted to make sure that it did not violate the state's Taylor Law, which governs collective bargaining. All right, we're going to stop right there because we've come to that time where we come to every night. I often wonder what would it take, and you talk to some people, and you say, just be honest with me. Why have you not repented of your sin and asked the Lord into your heart? And those that are honest, sometimes they will say, I haven't done that because, I kind of enjoy my sin. I had a guy one time, a radio talk show host, great big guy that on the far left. And back in the day, back in the old days, him and I used to go at it all the time. He'd be on my program, I'd be at his. He was far, far left, and I was the far right. And we would really go at it. But one day, in his studio, he had a... I was in the studio, and here in this office area here, you had two or three desks with these young women sitting at the desks, and up on the wall, they had a picture of Ronald Reagan. It was about a 18-inch wide and about, 3 foot high. It's a picture of Reagan standing, and he's looking to his left. He's looking to his left. And next to that, they had this big picture of a stark naked blonde-headed woman. And so I'm sitting there, and I asked these girls, I said, aren't you offended by that? And they said, yeah, we're offended by that. And I said, why do you put up with it? And they said, we have to, because we don't run things around here. But, the interesting thing was when he came in, I said, look at that. I said, you girls ought to You ought to protest. He got upset. And this big fat talk show host started skipping like a kid. He skipped back and forth and he says, I love my sin, I love my sin, I love my sin. And he's doing this. So every time he would say, I love my sin, I say, you'll burn in hell, you'll burn in hell. Well, there was an engineer there who was a huge man. I mean, he was a big guy. He was about a 500-pounder. And he was sitting on a stool. And when Merle was saying, I love my sin, I love my sin, and I was saying, you'll burn in hell, this fellow started, Toby, he started laughing so hard. He was laughing at Merle so hard he fell off his chair. And he was a big guy getting to the floor. But anyhow, I said all that to say this. There are people that say, well, you know, right now, I really don't want to go live a good, clean Christian life. I'll just be honest. I don't want to do that. I want to have some fun. And then like when I was street preaching out there on the street, these young boys said, they called me Preach. Hey, Preach. You know, when I get old, like you, I'll get religion, but right now I want to party hardy. And like I told them, I didn't get this old by being stupid, you know? And folks, that's not your call. There are a lot of people that say, well, I'll wait when the time is right. That's not your call. The time that your soul is required of you, you don't have a clue. And let me tell you something. When you hear the preacher giving an invitation, let me tell you what it would take. Everybody out there listening to me, let me tell you what it would take. Some of you say, well, you know, I'm not quite ready for heaven. That's not quite what I want. Let me tell you what would convince you that you want to get to heaven so bad. And that is 1 minute in hell. 1 minute in hell. And you would be begging God to forgive you of your sin. You would be begging the Lord Jesus to be the Lord of your life, all of your life. Now, there are people that have had after-death experience that have been clinically dead. And they have had those experiences where God gave them just a little taste of hell. I know one. His name was Rags. He was a biker. He was a biker. And that was his biker's name, Rags. And he was in his trailer, lived in a trailer. And a butane tank exploded on him. He was engulfed in flames. And he said, God, if you get me out of this, I'll serve you the rest of my life. He wasn't in those flames very long. He made it out the door and got outside and got away from the flames. But that little bit of time he was in there, he heard that voice. And he told me that he heard a voice as clear as day. And that voice said, this is just a little bit of hell. A little bit of hell. And old Rags changed his whole attitude. So folks out there, let me ask you listening, many of you who have not received the Lord as your Savior, what's it going to take? Is God going to show you a little bit of hell? Boy, I would hope not. I would hope not. So you say, well, you said all that, so tell us, okay, you've got me convinced, Pastor, what do I do? Well, you know, Jesus told you what to do. He told you you need to repent of your sin. There are those

0: And so what you do, you acknowledge the fact that Christ took your place upon a cross, substitutionary death. He suffered because of your sins. Was that one or four? All right. So here's what you do. Call upon the name of the Lord. Pray to the Father. Ask for forgiveness of your sins. Call upon the name of the Lord Jesus Christ. Ask him to be the Lord of your life, all of your life, without any reservations. And you will become a new creature, a born-again believer, an heir of the kingdom. If you mean it, you've got God's word on it, and God will always honor his word. So we're at that time. We come to every night at this time. We say thanks for being here. We want to say good night.
1: Good night.
0: We want to say God bless.
1: God bless.
0: And then we want to say always. Keep fighting the fight.
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4: Josh Booth back with Bill Bullington. 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
8: Ronald Reagan understood that liberty could never be taken for granted. In 1967, he warned Americans, freedom is a fragile thing, and it's never more than one generation away from extinction. President Reagan knew the freedoms secured by one generation were not guaranteed to survive to the next. Today, as socialistic ideas that place greater power in the hands of government gain renewed support, Reagan's warning carries even greater weight. Freedom is more than inheritance. It's a responsibility, one we all share. Every generation must fight for the principles that made self-government possible. Freedom only survives when each generation chooses to defend it. So, do we have the courage to defend and protect what is being challenged, the very principles that made America the greatest experiment in history?
9: Shalom, God bless you, beloved friends. This is Rabbi Kurt Schneider. In Revelation 5:5, Yeshua is the lion from the tribe of Judah. Yeshua is both a lamb and a lion, but too oftentimes Christians have made him just a lamb. I want you to know, Jesus is fierce. And if you're going to get breakthrough and I'm going to get breakthrough in our lives, we need to understand not just Jesus the gentle lamb, but Jesus the lion that roars and tears the enemy into fetters. Beloved, be strong, stand up, fight, and breakthrough in Yeshua's name. Beloved, I want to ask you, if these mini devotionals that I'm bringing you are a blessing to you, email us at A Minute with Rabbi.

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0: 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Well, I'm Tom Petrosky, and I'm here with author and speaker June Hunt. June, tonight you wanted to talk about the ups and downs of life.
1: Yes. Well, the up is, this is your birthday, and you're one more year old, and I have for you a present. Let me see if I can show it to you. I can't show it to the rest of the world, but it is a book entitled Useless Information.
0: Excellent.
1: Now, what you all don't know is Tom is just a library of, I can't say useless information because it's not useless, but I have to just say to you, happy

0: Happy birthday to you.
1: Well, thank you so much, June. That's amazing.
0: It's a personal, but shared by so many. People have no idea that you actually are a musician. When did you start playing the piano?
1: Started playing in fourth grade, which seems like a century ago.
0: Well, maybe it was. And so, but yours is a special style of piano, I would say. Is that right?
1: Yeah, when I went to, got out of high school, went to college, I studied jazz piano. And kind of fell in love with the freedom and improvisation and all that, but still had to learn classical so I could know how the piano works. It's a machine.
0: Right.
1: You have to know how to work it. So that's great to learn Bach and Beethoven and all that. But yeah, I had a very fun time playing.
0: When did you become a Christian, an authentic Christian?
1: 1997.
0: How did that happen? How old were you then?
1: That's a good question. Let me do some math here. I think that would be 27, probably.
0: Well, and what turned the corner for you?
1: I had been raised in the Catholic faith and exited that and immediately was drawn close to God and just gave my life to Him. So,
0: Did somebody in particular talk with you, share with you?
1: I wouldn't say one person, no. I would say it was a Christian team effort. It was several people involved.
0: Were they aware that you were not what we would call an authentic Christian at the time?
1: No, not at all. No, they were just, you know, explaining things and I was figuring things out. And so, yeah, I wouldn't. It was not a major, they weren't driven, put it that way. They were just answering my questions and with all the politeness in the world. And, you know, it was low pressure, I would say.
0: So you were you at a church at that time?
1: I was at several churches because I was serving both as a musician and as a person that adjusts things and sound and video and lighting and all that. So I won't even say that it was one church. It was truly a team effort.
0: So you would hear different things at different times.
1: Exactly.
0: And you wondered, but what does that mean, or how does that play out in real life?
1: Absolutely. That's a good way to put it.
0: Well, that was true with me. But it was at a church, and I was hearing for the first time words and something about a plan of salvation, and I had no idea what that was. How much exposure had you earlier had to the Bible? Because I didn't have any exposure.
1: Not a lot at all. There's certain scriptures woven into the previous, you know, worship style that I had, but I wouldn't call it the Bible. So not much at all.
0: Mm-hmm. I think the message there is don't assume that people you're around know authentic Christianity, know who Jesus really is. I mean, I had a picture of Jesus on a cross, but that was kind of it. And I heard some phrase like Jesus died for the sins of the world, but I didn't know what that meant. So what difference has it meant to you to have a personal relationship with Christ?
1: You know, it really just becomes a true north, because no matter what happens in the world and various things that are going on around you, you just have a thing that's unchanging, immovable, undefeatable, that you can latch onto, and it's always there. It's a constant. I don't believe ever that God's ever going to write Bible 2.0 and said, sorry, I made a mistake, and throw it down to heaven from us. It's always going to be the truth, and that's the beauty of it.
0: Well, we are blessed to have you, not only at Hope for the Heart, but especially now on Hope in the Night. And you help introduce people who are our new callers and you talk with them afterwards. And I deeply appreciate your content that you share.
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0: 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So you can do it that way, or if you need a little bit of guidance, get in touch with the team during the day. Well, we have a new caller for Hope in the Night. Let's welcome Gianna to the program.
1: Hello, Gianna. Welcome to here. We're listening to you. We're for you. How can we help you?
2: Well, how are you doing, Joan? I am so happy that I'm able to speak with you again. However, this isn't my first time talking with you. I had called you a couple of times before about my husband and his abuse, and he's continuing that. So I'm deciding that I have to leave, and I'm trying to make a plan to leave him because he just doesn't seem to be getting better, and it seems like he always wants to use the word of God to try to make it seem like I'm doing something wrong, but it's all based on his assumptions and always thinking that I'm cheating, I'm lying, and then he's always fighting with my daughters who, it's just been a big old, you know, a big old mess, and we can't be a family because, you know, he wants us to be able to be together, but then my kids are not even able to come to the house because of the problems that they have faced, and we've even had the law involved, and he's put charges on them before, but they didn't go through with it. He didn't go through with it. He wouldn't go down when it was time to go down and things like that. So then he feels like he's doing me a favor because he didn't, you know, go to the court date or whatever. But, you know, one of my daughters was in the military and he just wanted to destroy her career. But thank goodness that didn't happen. And it just, you know, I don't see how we're going to be able to continue on because he even wished death on me.
1: Wow, in what way?
2: Well, he said, you're going to die. And then, you know, he said, because if you keep doing what you're doing, you're going to die. But, of course, I know I'm not because I'm not doing any of the things that he said I'm doing. But it's just the fact that he would even say that. And then he also said, you know, you're going to be broke. You're going to stay broke. Something's going to always suck up your money. And it just makes me think of Satan, who comes to kill, steal, and destroy. And I feel like he's just being used by Satan to just destroy our marriage, but steady trying to make it seem like I'm destroying the marriage. And then he turns it around on me. So it's like a lot of manipulation. And then, you know, I've read your book, and you know, I try to set boundaries. I mean, just everything. I feel like I've tried to do everything, and nothing stops them.
1: Right. Well, when you look at abuse, domestic abuse, it affects everyone in the family, and it undermines the value of the other person. It seeks to dominate others. But the problem is this, it escalates in intensity and frequency if not stopped. It's like it's not a pattern that ends on its own. It's never the fault of the victim, but the victim is always blamed. That's classic. Do you agree with that?
2: I totally agree with that. I feel like he's even went and told his family things. And, you know, I used to talk with them on the phone, but I don't talk with them much. And a lot of times he'll make comments like, yeah, my mom said, you know, don't let no woman take you down. And I'm thinking, well, have you asked him what is he doing to make me get angry with him or to make me? And I've actually really been asking God to help me not, like, yell back. Sometimes I'll go the whole day and don't say nothing. He'll just be talking, and I won't say one word. Mm-hmm. And I'll just let him keep talking. So he's, like, talking to himself. And then sometimes I'll break the pattern. But I have to say, like, Lord, give me the strength to just continue to just don't say anything. And then he'll turn that around and say, oh, you're not talking because you're in love with somebody else, because this person really got you, or you're really, you know, that's how it'll turn around. And I think that's sometimes why I end up breaking my silence. And I don't know.
1: So it's continual accusation. That's what I'm hearing. Is that correct?
2: Yes.
1: Okay. Well, and what you're talking about is what the way you've just described this is verbally abusive language, and it's typically blaming you for the abuse, which is what abusers do. You know, domestic violence doesn't start typically with violence. It starts with the verbal and emotional abuse. And then things get worse and worse and escalate. But what I think I've heard you say is you've received material and you tried to apply this to your life and to your marriage. Mm-hmm. Is that right?
2: Yes, I have. And I really have tried to do that. I've tried even to set my boundaries. I've tried to, you know, make sure that I didn't allow the manipulation, you know, but if I said I'm going to do something, then I would do that. I mean, I have really tried, and I don't know. The thing is like even family now gets a little frustrated because, you know, one thing I do want to say is I really would like to have my marriage. I really would. I've prayed and I asked God, like, if this is what you want, you know, what are you going to do with this marriage? Like, and see if God is going to change him. Because, you know, he will use the God and he'll say, well, let's pray. But lately when he says that, I say, no, I'm not praying with you. And then he'll say, oh, you scared of prayer. You don't want to pray. But that's not what it is. I feel like he's just doing it as manipulation. He's not really praying with me. So that's why I refuse to pray with him. But okay. I still pray every day, all day, whenever I feel I need the Lord. I'm praying. And even when I'm not, I'm praying for others as well.
1: Yes, yes. So have you gone to a marriage counselor?
2: I'm going to say, yes, we did, but maybe it wasn't the right one. But we have also reached out to Hope Restored. We actually had we were going to a resort for that. But then when they heard about the knife situation and the gun situation, then they stopped and said we couldn't come because we needed to go to anger management classes first before, and then once you pass that, then you could come back. So we weren't able to even continue on with that one. And then we've been to a pastor, we've been to a group of it was like a prayer group that dealt with relationships and stuff. We've been there. I mean, we've done a lot of stuff over the past 9 years.
1: And so was there a threat with a knife?
2: Well, the knife, I think if you go back, you'll see where I had told you about that. That was a situation where I was trying to get him to just stop coming at me and stop bothering me, and I wanted to scare him. And when I did that, that's the part where I wasn't trying to do anything to him. I was just holding it, and he kept trying to grab at me. Mm-hmm. And so that's when I left the house, and then I went down to the hospital because I wanted to just find a place where I can just go and get away that was a safe place just for the night. Well, they didn't understand that, because once you mention any kind of weapon, they don't care about what you're talking about. They just automatically just figure, okay, we have to pink slip this person. So what ended up happening to me. And so he uses that all the time, throws it in my face. Oh, you've been in the crazy house, and you're the one that's crazy, you know. So it's God showed me, this is why I don't want you to react. Because anytime I react and do anything, he's going to hold it, and even today. Now, that happened probably like 2 years ago. He still brings it up today and talks about it. And so he takes record of everything that I've ever responded to when he's done something to me. And so then he says, well, you've pulled this, and you've done this, and you've done that. And, you know, and so then it makes me look bad because of that. And so then he feels like, well, we both done stuff, so let's just start over. But then if I try to start over, he will still go back again, and it'll be like, it wasn't even just today. Oh, well, yesterday, because we're on a new day, that he was, I went to work in the morning. I've been working two jobs. That's what I said, financial abuse as well, because he's not working right now. So I'm taking off all of the bills now and still being treated this way. That's why I told him, like, you should be the nicest person, because I work sometimes in the morning and in the evening. And then you still get, you know, you say I'm at work having sex with someone, or I'm having sex with someone in my car. Or, you know, it's just always I'm doing something that is very vulgar. And then he's called me a garden tool. He's called me a female dog. He's just, you know, just always saying mean, nasty things. My mom passed away, and he's saying, I helped you take care of your mother, and bringing up my mother, and she just recently passed away. I haven't had time to grieve, because I'm always dealing with this.
1: Mm-hmm. You know, the scripture says, love keeps no record of wrongs. In 1 Corinthians 13. And that is very damaging. That's not love. To continue to be accusatory. And so, obviously, he doesn't understand. If he really, well, and when we come back, let me ask, what does he say? Does he want the marriage? Does he, because he's not doing the things that would indicate to that. But let me get your response when you come back.
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0: 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Somebody on our staff will reach out to you. 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The only thing is you have to be available. 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That's when your opportunities are to be on the program, and that's Monday through Friday. A little bit later in the east, because we're in the center of the United States here in Texas, so a little bit later to the east and a little bit earlier to the west. But whether it's a simple thing with maybe a question about God's word or something like that, or it's a major thing, maybe major issue with abuse or trauma or something like that, whatever it is, we want to help you with it. We don't want you to do internet searches or AI prompts or asking whatever the assistant's name is on your phone. We want to give you the biblical truth about whatever it is that you're facing. So let's continue this call with June and Gianna.
1: Well, Gianna, I know that it's vital how we interact, how all of us react with one another, especially in a family. We always think of home as supposed to be that safe place. It's like safety from the cares of the world, or safety from the abuses of the world. Mm-hmm. That's what people think of when, mm-hmm. you know, home is supposed to be your place of refuge. Mm-hmm. I'm hearing that that is not taking place. And I do now have before me what I've written down with calls from you. And I appreciate seeing this is consistent over not just a few weeks or months. It's really been a few years, right?
2: It's been 9 years.
1: Hmm. 9 years. Okay. So what does he think is the solution? Has he reached out and really wanted help for the two of you?
2: He says he does, but then he thinks that the solution is for me not to be around my daughters and not to be around anybody that's close to me. He thinks the solution is for me to just be with him and just listen to him and, you know, pretty much it's just me and him to do everything. And I told him that's just unrealistic, and especially the kind of a person that I am. And when you talk about the home, I didn't grow up this way. I grew up in a loving Christian home. And a home that was filled with love. When I went out into the world at the age of 18, whenever I had problems or issues, I would go run back home to my mother's house, my father's house, and I could lay on their bed. So I'm used to that was my place of refuge, as you say, and the church house, of course. So this is very, very new to me to have to deal with this inside of a relationship. Even with all the relationships, this will be my third marriage. And that's why I think I've let it go on, because I really don't want a fourth marriage. But he's making it very difficult. And then my children, they won't come now to my house. I usually go out to meet them and do things with them. But that's very strenuous on us. Because that's not, I didn't want that in my life. I thought I was going to have a blended family.
1: Mm-hmm. And his status, does he have children from a previous marriage?
2: Yes, he has one daughter, and she calls me mom, and she's young. She's 11. My children are older. They're in their 30s, and and yeah, both of them are in their 30s, actually. And so, you know, he feels, well, they're grown, so they're not children. My daughter's a child. So you want me to bond with your daughter, and we have a family, and, like, I just throw my girls away, like, you know, and my grandchildren. I said, no, I'm a grandmother, and I have children. Mm-hmm. So it makes it hard for me to be there for the other one, but she lives in another country. So it's a little bit, at least she doesn't have to deal with, you know, it's not that. We go there. We usually go there to visit her. She did used to come here for the summers, but I told him that I didn't want her coming for the summers because of all of what's been happening. It's not fair that his daughter be here in the house and my grandchildren and children can't even come here. That's not, no.
1: But so
2: he says he wants the marriage and he doesn't want to break it up. But because I say I want to go, he says, I'm never going to give you no peace.
1: So he says he wants the marriage. Is he willing to take counsel? Is there someone that he really respects? Someone that you think, you see, a mediator can play a huge role, but I'm not saying that. I mean, what you want to do is try everything you can. And a mediator is one who comes in the middle. It's like someone that he could respect, someone that he would truly listen to, and that could, if the two of you agreed that you're both willing to talk, to be candid with a mediator. Do you see what I'm saying about that?
2: Yes. The only person that I know that he went over to visit he hadn't seen his father. His father wasn't a part of his life. He didn't meet his father until he was 17 years old. And so he has a semi-relationship with his sisters. And so he finally got to sit down with his dad after almost 30 years. He got to sit down with his dad. And he said he talked to his dad about him having marital problems. And he said his dad told him, go back and love your wife and stuff. So he came back home and he was trying. He said, my dad told me to do this. My dad told me to do this. And I said, your dad's telling you to do it, but what are you wanting to do? Because you're just doing what your dad tells you to do, but are you really doing what you should be doing? What is God telling you to do? Because God says you're supposed to cherish your wife and love your wife. Are you doing what God tells you to do? So I don't know if he would listen to his dad. I haven't even talked to his dad. I never met his dad.
1: Mm-hmm. So I know you live in Ohio, correct?
2: Mm-hmm. Yes.
1: And so where does his dad live?
2: In the Bahamas.
1: Uh-huh. Okay. So I'm just considering, sometimes it matters what a particular person says. And what you've described is his dad, your husband's dad, was willing to even communicate how he should be loving his wife. In other words, he was open at the time to even listen to what, and that's important. So I'm just saying, before you kick the can down the road, it could be very interesting. It could be literally be a turning point if he's willing to be yielded to do what's right. Because there's no question any marriage partner would want, I'll say, would not want a barrage of negatives, of just pointing out, you did this, you did that, all these various things, because that sounds like a person who has a critical spirit. Do you agree with that?
2: Yes. Well, yes, I do. And then he, financially, he, if I'm helping with doing everything, take, holding up all the four walls and everything, then I told him he needs to stop something, because every 3 or 4 days, he has to buy marijuana. And then he has to ask me for money. And I told him, God doesn't want me to be funding that. That's not what I want to do with the money. And then, but he has chronic pain, and so he uses it for that. But I said, you know, you need to figure out something else, because I don't like funding that, you know.
1: Right.
2: And that becomes pressure on me.
1: Well, is there anything else that has worked for him that he's taken, or is he just totally unwilling to try a different pain reliever?
2: He has before tried something else, but most things he say it's not here in the United States. Like, we don't have the herbs and stuff that they have, the type of trees and things that they have. And I said, I mean, I don't know. He just, I don't know. But that's
1: okay.
2: That's one of the big pressures, financial pressure on me. And then he doesn't have transportation, because we only have, we have two transportation, but one of them is down. And then he's trying to pressure me to get the transportation. I say, well, I have to do things in order, because I have to take care of the most important things first right now. And I'm the one. It's a lot.
1: Well, this is where the truth triumphs over criticism. Truth triumphs over criticism in terms of, we need to know, what does God say? And then from that, move to literally applying God's truth for today's problems. But I want you to be thinking about this step of involving his dad, because, as you've said, you know, he did not have a relationship at all for all those years. And then yet, when he did hear about the negatives of, within the marriage that he shared with his dad, he actually, in essence, took your side in terms of, he said what was true, that he needed to have a different focus on about you, and really, truly support you. So let's consider that as an option, and we'll be back in just a moment.
0: Thanks for listening to Hope in the Night with June Hunt. Let me ask you an honest question. What's that thing you've been putting off? Maybe it's a project at home or at work, or it's a difficult conversation with a friend, or maybe it's a dream or a goal that you've wanted to pursue. We often joke about procrastination, but sometimes putting things off actually points to a deeper issue. Maybe for you it's fear or perfectionism, or just feeling overwhelmed by where to begin. Sometimes procrastination gets in the way of the very things God is calling us to do. That's why we created our Keys for Living book called Procrastination: Preventing the Decay of Delay. 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
1: I have a question. Does your husband, does he read? Does he like to read or not really?
2: No, he doesn't like to read. And I try to get him to read because I've tried to get him to read books several times. He's still supposed to be reading The Battlefield of the Mind. And he just sits on his desk for years.
1: Mm-hmm. Mm-hmm. Okay.
2: He'll read the Bible. That's what he will read. That's the only book he'll read.
1: Well, we have something that, you know, I'm going to try this. I'm not saying that, well, I'm going to send you our keys. And you've seen some of our keys before, keys for living, the biblical counseling keys, on the topic of the critical spirit, because we have all kinds of scripture, since he reads the Bible, there are all kinds of scripture all the way through on the critical spirit. Now, that's what he needs, but I understand that that might not be something he would get into.
2: Listen to it.
1: Ah, that's interesting. He would listen to it. Well, we'll let me be thinking about that. We have, like in our keys on the critical spirit, we have how to respond to your critic. When you've been offended by friends, how to ask forgiveness for being critical, how to respond when you're confronted for being critical. I mean, we have all kinds of very, very helpful things in here that could be helpful. Now, I'm going to mention something, but this may not work, but it could. A lot of times people have said, oh, I just wish so-and-so would read da-da-da that something that I had written. I said, well, why don't you try it this way? And that is, would you be willing to read just, and it could be 8 pages, it could be 6 pages, it could be no more than 12, but just a small enough that a person would really do it, and just say, I really would like your opinion. I would really value your opinion if you would just read these 8 pages, whatever it would be. Would you be willing to read this and let me know what you honestly think? And the reason you do that is, people, first of all, it's a compliment when somebody says, I value your opinion. Do you get me that? Are you tracking with me?
2: Yeah.
1: Okay. And then you really do have an opportunity to talk. Now, what I'm saying is, given the right thing, the right content that you think would be most helpful, that opens the door of communication. And what I have found over and over, people are amazed that they'll be willing, that this difficult person is willing to read several pages because you would value that person's opinion. And it needs to be the right topic, but my statement here is the only way people change, the Bible says, tells us in Romans 12, verses 1 and 2, we're transformed by the renewing of the mind. The Bible says, be transformed by the renewing of the mind. So to get truth into another person can make a huge change. Just like when I talked with Tom, asking how did he come to Christ, he heard things he didn't know, meaning he wasn't a true, authentic Christian, but he was hearing words in a church, and he was doing things at a church, but it was what others said and explained to him. And so it matters what we are exposed to. It matters if a person needs a changed life because of their behavior, but what is going on in their minds, what has taken place, do they have truth? And Jesus is the one who said, the truth sets you free, right?
2: Yes.
1: So when you said to me, I would really like for our marriage to work, and you said, he said, because I wrote this down, and then he says he wants the marriage. He wants the marriage. Well, he's not doing the things that typically enforce a marriage, because it does sound like he has a critical spirit. But then

0: he probably was only there for maybe a year or so, and then he was gone again out of the race again until just now when he went over. And it was the first time he went and sat down with him, and then the conversation was about his marriage. And so he felt betrayed by him all this time, because he used to talk bad about him. I don't like that man and this and that. Now he's just so, oh, my dad told me, you know, to try to make my marriage work, so I'm trying to make it work. But I don't understand how you're making it work if you every other day or every day you're accusing your wife and belittling your wife and pressuring your wife. I don't understand. Like, he does things, nice things, but all of the nice things he do, I can hardly even talk about it because of all the things that he do right after he does them, like iron my clothes or cook for me or, you know. Then you turn around and say nasty things to me.
1: No, you're right. I totally get it. But it may be that now... Oddly, he has a relationship that he had not had for years with his dad, but he's saying, the dad is saying things that would support what you know needs to take place. And so let's just see if the Lord would orchestrate this opportunity. Are you able to talk to him?
0: Yes, but I wanted to tell you one quick thing, and that is, he knows that I had to call tonight, because I said I have a call with June Hunt tonight, and so he's been sitting out back in the back of the house, and the whole time I have the conversation.
1: So he's not listening on the radio, is that what you're saying?
0: No, he's not listening, but he knows I'm having the conversation.
1: Okay. Well, all I'm recommending is it would be great to see what kind of input his dad would have, because, you know, there's experience that a lot of people have. They would do things so differently if they could do them over again. Most people could say, yes, if I could do this relationship or this action, if I could do it over again, oh, I would give anything for that. But it would be, let's just see what would happen, since his dad spoke truth to him, and he even mentioned it to you, and it had to do with you. So I just think you could try this and see if that would be a door of opportunity that God would use, because your husband really does need to change, but he may not change for anybody except for his dad, because he cares about the relationship. Yet, even though he spoke very negatively about his father for a long time, but now that there has been, he's been interjected. You said, I would really like for our marriage to work. He says he wants the marriage to work, but obviously his behavior is so painful. And you're right, it is verbal and emotional abuse. So let's see if this would be a door that God would use to have a different mindset, because again, your husband needs what the Bible says: the truth sets you free, and we are transformed by the renewing of the mind. These are I would put those two verses in the top 10 verses in the Bible. They're both extremely important. And Jesus spoke the truth, that the truth will

0: 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The Apostle Paul wrote in Romans 12:2, that we are transformed by the renewing of the mind. That needs to take place and line up with Christ.
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7: 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I'm your host, Brian Perez, and we are going to be here in the studio for 2 hours today. 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Guys, great to have you here today. Mark, what's on your mind to start us off?
8: Well, it's back to school season, and I'm seeing a lot of online posts of people posting pictures of their kids saying, you know, first day in this grade, and I love seeing that. But with each new grade comes an anticipation of new growth, not just academically or biologically, but in emotional maturity too. Now, I remember the day when my son asked me to stop walking him to class. It wasn't because he was embarrassed of me, because he was only seven. It was his second grade, but he just wanted to do it by himself. He turned 21 just over a week ago, and he has ADHD. And that made school quite the roller coaster ride, not just for him, but for us as parents. He often got bored and distracted in class, and he liked to be the class clown. And sometimes that resulted in him getting in trouble with teachers, and other times that resulted in him having issues with other kids. And I remember the time when he got bullied in middle school, and I stepped in probably too much, and I didn't empower him, and he felt weaker. And then there's the time, freshman year of high school, when he was on his last strike. We had him in the local private Christian school, and they have quite high behavioral standards than public school. And when COVID hit and they transitioned to online school, I breathed a sigh of relief, and I said to my wife, well, can't get expelled now. Well, my son has a way of surprising you. And the school was very technological with their assignments. And he used his newfound skills to create a video of the top 10 beefs between people in the school, students and teachers. And he emailed it to his entire class. And it was supposed to be funny, but it didn't go down well. And then we had to scramble to find another school for the last 2 weeks of the year so he didn't get an incomplete. Now, why am I telling you these stories? Because as parents, when our kids struggle, it also activates our stress systems. They forget their homework and we want to bring it to school. They're having troubles with a teacher and we want to help them write the email. They don't make the team. We want to call the coach. They have friendship problems. We want to tell them exactly what to say, what to do to fix it. They act out in class and we want to ground them. Right. And there's obviously times that our kids genuinely need us to intervene as well as apply appropriate consequences. But all of these experiences are the overall lessons for them to learn as kids and for us to learn as adults, because parenting highlights our areas of growth. And this is where attachment is so important, because if we want our kids to be emotionally mature, we have to model that for them. We can't give what we don't have ourselves. My parenting struggles didn't primarily come from my kids' emotional maturity. They occurred because I needed to grow in my emotional maturity. And the one thing I wish I'd done different is have more emotional conversations during these experiences, not just asking about their emotions, but also appropriately sharing mine. More is caught than taught, as the saying goes. So this school year, when your child comes to you stressed about a grade, a teacher, a friendship, something that went wrong, and you notice your stress system activating, get curious first. Don't just ask what happened, but also how are you feeling about this? Then provide some comfort, empathy, understanding what it's like to have that problem in their age and stage. Because when we soothe before we solve, this models for our kids how to use that situation to grow in emotional maturity. And that's most often the best lesson that they can learn from a school year.
7: Dr. Ellis?
9: I find that in addition to that great advice, sharing parental shortcomings and imperfections. Me too. I've messed up in these ways too, and this is what helped me move beyond it. Really adds to what Mark is talking about.
7: We'll be right back on New Life Live.
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7: 1-800-229-3000 is the number to call us today. We're going to be in the studio for 2 hours, a great opportunity for you to call in and speak with Dr. Alice Benton and Mark Cameron. Maybe you want to talk about back to school and ADHD and things like that that we can discuss here on the show. Hey, look, Becky Brown is calling in. She's the president of New Life Ministries. Becky, are you calling to chime in on what Mark just said?
14: Well, you know, I always have something to say about what Mark is saying.
7: Nice to hear from you, Becky.
14: Well, I'm glad to be here, Brian. I'm not calling about that, but I do want to say that soothe before you solve, that'll take us, I mean, we'll all be using that. I'm calling because I'm trying to solve an issue. You know, in this day and age, there are so many crazy things that people are struggling with. We hear it every day on the program. A couple of weeks ago, I was on, and Alice and I were on, and a woman was calling about a problem in her church that was, you know, a big secret was being kept. And she called us. And I think about the callers where there's so much pain in their marriage. and they call us. And they call us because they know they're going to be met with godly Christian counseling, with wisdom and trustworthy counseling, because we've been doing this for 40 years, almost 40 years. And I'm calling today because I'm trying to solve the problem of support. I know that people recognize the need for New Life to be out in the world in all of its forms. You know, we're on podcasts, YouTube, on the radio stations across the country, but we also have people who are listening across the world mm-hmm. who want to know what, you know, what are the answers to the things that I'm struggling with in my life. And I'm just calling because I need the listener to help us do what we're doing. If you believe that New Life is making an impact in a world that is very confused and very just distorted with what truth really is, will you support us today? If you can go to newlife.com, click donate, call us, 1-800-NEW-LIFE. You know, we tell you every day how to give. And I'm just asking, it doesn't have to be $1 million, although I'd take $1 million. It'd be great. But every little bit helps. And if you are part of giving, you know that you're giving New Life to so many people. And there's so many people that we don't even know that are listening today, that are in one of the darkest parts of their life, and they know they can call us. And I hope that you will call us. 1-800-229-3000 is how I called today. And it was easy to get in, not just because of my job, but I had to come on today on this Monday to just implore you, if you haven't supported New Life, please do it today. It'll make a difference in the lives of so many people. And I know that New Life, we're working to make heaven crowded, right? We want more people to know about Jesus and know about the hope that they can have. And that there are, that we do have answers to their questions. And you all know that I can keep talking, but I'm not going to. I'm just going to let the calls come in. And I'm grateful for our co-hosts, the wisdom that they bring, and for you listeners. Thank you in advance, because I know you're going to help us.
15: 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the steps to take to be able to first learn how to survive the misery of their lives, but then learn how to transform their lives into something they actually want to wake up to and show up for. So I know New Life has saved probably so many more lives than I know of, but I've heard firsthand testimony recently.
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7: 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You can sign up to become one of our monthly supporters. We call it the 99 for the One Partners. We're so appreciative of you guys. It can be a large gift, small gift, any gift. We would just love to hear from you. And maybe you have a story of how New Life has impacted you, and you can call in and share that. And because it's great when we hear the stories, like you said right now, Alice, that you've heard stories of people who were just at that point in their lives where they were ready to just end it all, and they heard New Life.
15: Yep, suicide seemed like the only option, and I hear too often that suicide can feel like that's what will unburden my family from the problem I am in the life of my family. And to find out that is not the only answer. It's nowhere near the best answer. But many families haven't learned the importance of getting mental health on track, the importance of including spirituality in it, and that there are healthy communities out there that you can get involved in, especially if your family is broken. I have found that the most safe people I have ever met have been at New Life Intensives, yeah. New Life Listeners, because they know they're imperfect, they know there's brokenness in their history, but they want to grow. And getting surrounded by that kind of community starts to make life worth living.
7: When you hear about suicide, do you agree that it is the most selfish act that somebody can commit? Because, again, on the surface, they're thinking, no, this is going to solve everything. They're not going to have to deal with me and all of my issues and all of the guilt and shame that I've brought to this relationship. It'll be over, and yeah, they'll get over it eventually. What do you think?
15: I would use the word destructive. I think suicide is one of the most destructive choices a person can make. I think that I've never experienced. I'm checking my memory here. I've never experienced someone struggling with suicide who was doing it for selfish motives. I know that at times can be true. Maybe I'm going to show them, I'm going to hurt them by my suicide. That can be a factor. So I think there is an unintentional selfishness that can be tied up in suicide. But I've worked with the families who have survived, lived through the loss of one of their members to suicide. And it is a misery that continues for the rest of their lives because the reminders of the person who took their life are all around them. They're there at every holiday. You were talking, Mark, about going back to school. The reminders of that suicide are at the start of every new season, too. Oh, they're not here. As I go into the next grade, as I take my children to the next grade, that person isn't here anymore. So I guess I'm being cautious to call it selfish, because I think that has rarely been the motive in my experiences in my work. What's your reaction?
8: Yeah, I think there's a difference between selfish and self-focused. The lot of what we do is self-focused, meaning we're just thinking about what are our needs, how will they be best met in this moment. And I think suicide is a tragedy because most people who are committing suicide, it's not necessarily I'm going to show them. It's more they're so overwhelmed. They just this in so much pain, they don't know what else to do with that. And sometimes they think, I'll unburden my family by doing this. And so it's a tragedy. And so I would say if anyone is listening and you're in that place, these are temporary feelings. There's help that we can help provide you to, direct you to. We can help you here at New Life. And yeah, there's hope too. So don't do this alone. If you're struggling, give us a call. Even if you don't want to be on air, give us a call.
7: Yeah.
8: And we can help get you to someone.
7: Yeah. And if you're really desperate, we would tell you to call 988. It's like 911, but it's 988, and it's the mental health hotline. And they can assist you because no matter what you're going through, you don't have to do it alone. And we can help you here at newlife.com or by calling us at 1-800-229-3000 to speak with Mark and Alice. And right now we're going to the phones. Here is Judy in Pennsylvania, who's listening on WBYN. Welcome, Judy, to New Life Live.
16: Thank you. I wanted to ask a question about a hallucinogen, which is called ayahuasca. Have you ever heard of it before?
15: Yes.
16: Okay. My daughter went to Peru, and it was kind of on a wellness trip. And she took this about four times, and it's pretty strong stuff. And I'm just wondering where this comes from. I mean, is it a devil's brew, something like that? I'm just not quite sure. She had some near-death experiences taking it. And she wants to now go to Utah. Apparently she feels that she can get it there, although it's a controlled substance. What do they call it? On a Schedule One, it's a Schedule One substance. So, it's I read it's up around like heroin, and it's not to be sold in the U.S. But anyway, it scares me a little bit. She's 35 years old, and she can, you know, she. I try not to butt in too much of what she's doing, but I just wondered, is it addictive?
7: Does she live with you, Judy?
16: No. Okay. No, she lives in Florida. And I think it's kind of a South American thing, and there's a lot of South Americans in Florida that maybe told her about this.
7: Mm.
16: But no, she does not live with us.
7: Okay.
16: She's in Florida. We're in Pennsylvania.
15: And Judy, what is your daughter struggling with that she's seeking these solutions?
16: She is struggling terribly with being 35 years old, wanting to be a mother, wanting to find a husband, and just is not able to do that for some reason. And I think this is the main thing. She's just terribly unhappy and calls up many times and is crying and to the point where I can't understand her. And, you know, she just can't seem to climb out of this pit, which I feel she has been in for years.
15: Mm.
16: So I imagine I can see in a way why she would go to something mm-hmm. like ayahuasca, because she I wants to feel better, or maybe something special will happen for her. I don't know. But she just really wants to have a baby. And I kind of talked her out of having a baby without a husband. Uh-huh. But now she's, you know, and she's looking for a husband. And it's just not working out real well with her.
15: Has she tried traditional forms of help, therapy, medication?
16: Oh, yes, I think so. She's a little quiet about that.
15: Hmm.
16: She also, well, I guess was drinking to the point where she started to go to meetings, and she seems to be off it. I don't believe I get the whole story of anything when she talks to me. I think I get some bits and pieces, but I don't get everything that she's saying. But it's kind of a strained relationship because she scares me. She scares me. And she does. Go ahead.
8: Yeah, so what's your connection like with her, Judy? So if she scares you and she doesn't tell you the whole story, does she feel like you're being intrusive? Does she experience you as fearful and wanting to be protective or telling her not what not to do? What's your connection like with her?
16: Well, I think she thinks that that I will disapprove of the things that she's saying, and that she's not going to tell me all. She wants to tell me something, but she's not telling me all.
7: All right, Judy.
16: So I think she knows she did something that I would disapprove mm-hmm. of.
7: Yeah. We have to take our commercial break, so if you'll stay on the phone
16: yeah.
7: for a few minutes, and we'll come back to you. And the phone lines are open for the rest of this hour and all of next. If you're on hold right now, stay on hold. I see Samantha, Renee, other calls coming in. We'll get to you as soon as we can right here on New Life Live, 1-800-229-3000.
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7: All right, let's go back to Judy. What do you think of what you've heard so far, Judy?
21: Pardon?
7: What do you think of what you've heard so far from Dr. Alice and Mark?
21: Well, what I don't know if this stuff is illegal. It sounds like it is. And I think there's other things she can fill her life with than this. This is crazy. It's crazy.
8: Yeah, I understand why you're concerned, Judy. I wouldn't necessarily blame all the issues on the drugs. I mean, humans are always going to find ways to distort God's things. God made the plants. He made the animals. He made life on Earth. And as humans, we're going to find ways, because we have a sinful nature to distort them. Now, addictions, substance abuse, those are ways to deal with emotional pain in a non-relational way. They distract, they numb. And so you were aware enough to be able to understand and know what's the emotional pain underneath for her. She's 35. Mm-hmm. She feels like her biological clock is ticking. She desperately wants to be a mother. She desperately wants to be a wife. And I'm sure there's other things that are going on in her life, depression, anxiety. And I think I heard from you is that she wants to talk to you, but then she's hesitant too, because when she has a discussion with you, she's going to hear you disapproving. So I think it's less about you needing to approve of what she's doing. And going back to what I began the show with, It's less about approve and it's more about soothe. Can you be a soother for her when she calls you instead of, and I understand why you may want to freak out because it feels distressing to you and concerning.
21: Yeah.
8: But to take that back seat and say, wow, that sounds really hard right now. Tell me what emotional pain are you struggling with? I want to hear about that. And being able to listen and understand what's the emotion driving that, because we often feel better when we talk about our emotional pain with someone who can not necessarily solve the problem for us, but who can empathize and who can validate what we're feeling. And then we tend to see that relationships can be a soother of stress, and maybe I feel better going to this relationship because this drug or this substance, it's only very temporary and then it leaves me wanting more. Yeah. But if I find safe people who can help me feel better, I'm more likely to seek that route. And so that's what I encourage you to do. The next conversations that you have with her, I don't ask her about her usage of the drug. Maybe just ask her about what she's feeling and try and soothe in that way. What do you think of that?
21: I think that's true. We lost a son, her brother, and I have three other children. And it was about 5.5 years ago, but we haven't recuperated. And this is part of it, because she said when she took the drug, when she went to Peru, that her brother was very much there. She said he was there. She didn't see him, but she felt him there. He was an angel.
8: Well, and that
21: he was at the pearly gates and throwing people out who shouldn't be there.
8: And so she's still in a deep grief, and you may also still be in a deep grief too. What a heavy thing to lose a son, to lose a brother, and so no wonder you're fearful of losing her.
21: He lost his life through drugs.
8: Oh wow!
21: And well, anyway, we're a mess.
8: Yeah. So it sounds like she's trying to have some kind of connection with him as a way of.
21: Yes.
8: Managing her grief.
21: And you know, when she said that, I was very interested. I mean, I just keyed right in because she was talking about my son and he seemed to be in a good spot. He really did. He seemed to be in a good spot. Somebody had given him a good job up there. And so, you know, I even kind of fell into, wow, this is a good thing. That she's had this dream or whatever you want to call it. But now I'm a little concerned because she wants to go back and do it again.
15: So, of course...
21: Not to Peru. She's going to stay in the United States this time, although I don't know how that's possible because it's outlawed, I think.
15: You're drawn in because you want connection with your son that you've lost. You're fearful because your family had the horrific loss because of substance use. You don't know if it's illegal, and you wonder about the spiritual consequences of what she's doing. And I know you're right to be concerned. And your fear is probably exacerbated because of what you went through with your son. And so I think your daughter feels that fearfulness and that natural desire you have to protect her from making what could be a really big mistake. So I know Mark is correct to be cautious and do your own work so that that other fear doesn't leak into this relationship too much. The Bible clearly tells us not to try to contact the dead, and your daughter wasn't doing that exactly. But from what I know about ayahuasca, it's often paired up with seeking alternative spiritual experiences, and that is troublesome, and I do believe the enemy can respond to that, and even might have a legal right to respond if we call out to alternative spirituality that is not God, seeking answers, seeking solutions. I think it's very risky. So I hope you'll offer to possibly finance her getting back into more traditional therapy with a therapist you can trust, and we'd love to help set your daughter up with that.
7: Yeah, stay on the line and we'll help you get set up. And we also want to send you a tip sheet called 12 Steps to Recovery from Grief. 12 Steps to Recovery from Grief. And we'll be right back.
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0: Contests are open to legal residents of the continental United States 18 years of age or older unless otherwise specified, except employees, their parent, affiliate, subsidiary, or successor companies, advertising and promotion agencies, contest prize suppliers, participating advertisers, sponsors, and immediate family members of anyone so employed. Contest entries must include entrant's name, address, and daytime and evening telephone numbers. When individual contests require, birth date will also have to be included. One winner per household. Listeners can only win one contest, including but not limited to phone-in, email, internet, or postal entry once every 60 days. In the event of contest requiring telephone or fax entries, sponsors are not responsible for the inability of caller to complete the call within specified time, whether due to telephone equipment malfunctions, disconnections, busy lines, or other circumstances. Only calls to the designated telephone number will be eligible to win. In the event of contest requiring mail entries, postal, or electronic, and sponsors are not responsible for the timeliness of delivery or electronic malfunctions that may affect the delivery or content of the entry. Neither are they responsible for misdirected, illegible, postage due, or lost mail. Decision of the judges is final. All participants agree to be bound by these rules. Void where prohibited by law. All federal, state, and local laws and regulations apply. Prizes are specified within individual contest rules. Prizes are non-transferable and non-exchangeable. No substitution or cash equivalent will be made. Reserves the right to substitute a prize of equal or greater value if the awarded prize is unavailable for any reason. Winners agree to come by the station to provide proof of age and identity, photo identification a must, and to execute an affidavit of eligibility, indemnification, and release within 30 days of winning. Prizes can be mailed so long as winner completes completes a mail release form and also provides a copy of photo identification. Failure to comply will result in forfeiture of prize. Unclaimed prizes will not be awarded. All federal, state, and local laws and regulations apply. All federal, state, and local taxes are the sole responsibility of the winner. Participation constitutes permission without any further obligation to the contest winner to use winner's name, voice, address, and likeness for promotional purposes. Additional rules or eligibility requirements may be announced on air, provided on the website, or may be attained by sending a self-addressed stamped envelope with the identity of the contest inquiry to 6400 North Beltline Road, Suite 110, Irving, Texas, 75063.
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7: 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Let's talk to Renee and then Samantha. You'll be up next. Renee in Fredericksburg, Virginia, who listens to us on Sirius XM, Channel 131. Hi, Renee.
1: Hi. I love you guys. Your show is just so awesome. Thank you so much.
7: Oh, thanks, Renee. How can we help you today?
1: So, okay, just a little background. This young man, I mentored kids, you know, when back in the 80s and 90s, and he was a young man that I stayed in touch with. He was in foster care. Mm-hmm. He was part of my family. He would have been 45 coming this Friday, Saturday, but he committed suicide April. And I was on the phone with him trying to beg him not to. The police were at his door, but he committed suicide, and And while I still love him and I understand he just couldn't deal with what he was facing, my question for you is moving forward. Okay, sometimes, you know, I cry. I don't cry as much anymore. I write down my thoughts and I'm reasoning, you know, I speak to him just to get through it. But moving forward is rough, and I pray for anyone in these shoes. And what can you say about moving forward for people, loved ones that are left behind?
7: Wow, we're so sorry that you had to experience that, Renee. Mark, what would you say?
8: Yeah, so you were you there, Renee, when it happened?
1: So the police contacted me. They said we have a situation, and then I immediately head to him. They would not let me go to his house. I was just on the phone with him, you know. And, we were in the process. They were putting a message together for me to speak to him. They wouldn't let me do it directly. But then in that process, I was texting him 8:35, and he killed himself like around 8:45. So he was texting me. He just kept saying suicide is better. You know, our last words is I love you, and I'm begging him, you know, can you imagine? I'm texting, please don't do this. You know, I'm here. I love you, you know. He asked me, was I there? And I said, yes, and I believe he did it then.
8: Oh, wow. Yeah, so that's, that adds to the impact of the devastation of suicide, because you were actively there communicating with him, and that's traumatic for you. Have you done any therapy for that experience?
1: I didn't, and I was thinking, I said, you know, maybe I'm traumatized and I need some help. I don't know. And we're veterans, so I've been thinking about reaching out for that.
8: Well, I think that would be a really good idea, Renee. That's trauma right there. It sounds like it being a veteran, you've already had a lot of trauma going on just being in the service. And so you may be quick to dismiss certain things because you may have seen things that the average person hasn't seen. But I would recommend just being able to process that experience if it's done during talk therapy or maybe even EMDR, which stands for eye movement desensitization reprocessing. And it's a trauma-based therapy that can really help you move the trauma of that memory into longer-term storage and desensitize it. It's very effective. And this just happened not too long ago here in April. And so in addition, yes. I would do that. And then in addition, also go to a grief share group, where you get with other people who talk about the grief that they're going through, the trauma, the stress, how difficult it is. And, you know, We know that when we do that with other people because oftentimes you can talk to friends about it, but if they're not in your shoes, it's hard for them to relate completely with what your experience is. And sometimes people just will try and silver line it or say, oh, well, it will get better, or everything happens for a reason, or they'll use something like that, which is, they're trying to be helpful, but it's not really helpful. And being able to go to a grief share group can really help you feel safe to get those raw emotions out of anger and sadness that maybe others have a hard time being present around.
2: Alice?
14: Renee, I appreciate that, and I am going to reach out to them.
8: Good.
15: Renee, have you been struggling with guilt that you didn't say the right thing, you didn't do enough, you could have prevented this?
14: Well, I had to get rid of the guilt because I felt like I should have went to his house, you know. And unfortunately, I was afraid of him, to be honest with you. He was suffering from 911 PTSD. And to be honest with you, I saw it coming, okay, based on my experience and knowledge. I knew he was struggling, and we like to shoot, you know, go shooting and all, and I knew he had guns. I became afraid of him, so I was reluctant to go to his house because I was afraid of him. So I don't feel guilty, but I sometimes feel, could I have said more, did more? I don't know. I do go back and forth, but I let the guilt go because I know enough to know that I had no control over that.
15: All those complicating factors. You were afraid of him. He had guns. You went shooting together. And it very well could have turned into a homicide-suicide combination.
14: Yes.
15: And
14: yes.
15: The struggle of letting go of the guilt, although you said you have, it does sound like those thoughts do still come to your mind. And all the forms of therapy that Mark talked about will help put those in the right place. And EMDR helps to take the emotional weight and separate that away from the memory of the facts of what happened, so that with enough therapy, you can recall what you have been through without feeling overwhelmed by emotions or guilt or what I should have done and what I should have said. And as Mark said, to look for a grief group, I would add to specifically look for a survivors of suicide group. And that is for the family members of someone who has committed suicide. And even though I understand you're a godmother, that would still be very fitting for you, because the grief of a suicide is so unique. It's quite different than a normal loss by an expected death. And so please look into that. When I have survivors groups of those who have committed suicide, they're very common, very accessible.
2: Anything else, Mark?
8: Yeah, and also, Renee, I would say this. Being able to recognize the different stages of grief can be helpful too. Denial, bargaining, anger, sadness. And when we make those statements of, I could have done more, what I should have done this, being able to recognize that's part of bargaining can really help you understand what is going on in your emotional experience in that moment.
2: So stay on the phone, Renee. We'll put you in contact with a life recovery group in your area, also a therapist or a counselor there. And I love the idea, Alice, that this is something that maybe the whole family should, or all of his loved ones should get together and do. Should Renee do it on her own or with the family members?
15: I'd say certainly start on your own, but if other people are willing to join you, it helps to be led in how to talk about this kind of grief, because most of us think, oh, don't mention that. Stay away from that topic,
2: right,
15: because
2: right.
15: What if Renee's doing well today? We don't want to bring it up. Whereas we know therapeutically, in fact, it's more helpful to bring up these topics, but best done in a structured environment and led by other people who have been through something similar.
7: We also have many resources available in the newlife.com store and on newlife.com, lots of articles and videos. I'm thinking of the book, The Life Recovery Workbook for Grief. That's in the newlife.com store. And we've also got several articles there that you can find at newlife.com. 12 Steps to Recovery from Grief is one that we talked about earlier. Also, 10 Tips for Healthy Grieving. Those are available. Those are tip sheets, actually. So we'll put links to those in the show notes if you're watching us online. And guys, if you are struggling with sexual integrity, it rarely stays contained. 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
23: 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In 1967, he warned Americans, freedom is a fragile thing and it's never more than one generation away from extinction. President Reagan knew the freedoms secured by one generation were not guaranteed to survive to the next. Today, as socialistic ideas that place greater power in the hands of government gain renewed support, Reagan's warning carries even greater weight. Freedom is more than inheritance. It's a responsibility, one we all share. Every generation must fight for the principles that made self-government possible. Freedom only survives when each generation chooses to defend it. So, do we have the courage to defend and protect what is being challenged? The very principles that made America the greatest experiment in history?
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7: So many of you are struggling with so many different things. 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Let's talk to Samantha in Bismarck, North Dakota, who listens to us on KNDR. Welcome, Samantha, to New Life Live.
24: Hi, how are you?
7: We're doing well, thanks. How are you?
24: Good. I'm good. I'm excited to call in.
7: Well, it's great hearing from you.
24: Thank you. I am undiagnosed. I think I have either ADHD or autism, but I really struggle with being very observant, highly sensitive, and with like kind of unspoken conversation just in my relationship, you know?
7: Okay.
24: The story that made me want to call in was your son with ADHD. Mm-hmm. And the slideshow that he posted.
7: Mm-hmm.
24: And my question, I don't want to focus too much on him, but do you think that there was any positive change that came from posting and bringing that those issues into the light? Because it's hard for me to ignore those things that are going on around me. And I just wonder if that's what he was feeling. That's what I feel.
7: Are you someone who likes to tell things like they are?
24: Oh, yeah. And it gets me in trouble.
8: Mm-hmm. Is that a learned thing, Samantha? What was it like growing up in the home that you lived in? Did people tell the truth? Did people say what was on their mind?
24: Definitely not. Very abusive, very shut down,
8: It wasn't that way. It was abusive. Is that what you said?
24: It was that way.
8: Oh, it was that way.
24: And shut down. Yes.
8: And shut down. So you grew up in an environment where people just said what was on their mind, who let you know what they thought in a very unhealthy way, it sounded like.
24: Oh, mm-hmm.
8: So most of what we know, you know, unless it's kind of innate, like eating and breathing, is learned. Everything that we know is learned. We have things that are modeled for us, and then we take those behaviors and we take them into adulthood with us. And so it sounds like that's what was modeled for you, is not having a filter. Now, it is true that people who have ADHD have struggles with impulse control, and so they can blurt things out, or they can talk over people. It doesn't necessarily mean that it makes them a truth teller, and that they're going to be somebody who's going to criticize or condemn or call someone out. It's not a bad thing necessarily to call someone out, to call something out, as long as we're doing it in love. The Bible says it's the kindness of the Lord that leads us to repentance. And so if we're speaking something in a way that is not kind, it's condemning, it's tearing someone down, then it's probably not helpful to do that. How do you find that it hurts you and your relationships?
24: Well, kind of more of the unspoken conversation that hurts me. You know, I kind of question people's their motives, you know, and I know it's too much, and I know that there's issues with it, but sometimes it can also be protective. And I mean, there are people who just kind of want to, you know, like when somebody compliments you, like, I'm like, okay, trying to figure out what this compliment means. You know, are they trying to win my favor? Are they trying to get something, you know, or do they genuinely like it? I kind of have to filter through that. And of course, try to take it with, you know, it's a positive thing, but as to where it's taking me in the relationship, you know, do I feel like I need to give a compliment? Do I feel like, yeah, I want to hang out with this person? You know,
15: Samantha, part of that to me sounds like what life has taught you. If your parents were abusive, the ones who are supposed to protect, the ones you're supposed to be able to trust, if you couldn't trust them, it makes it so difficult to know whom to trust later in life. So on the one hand, of course, it's good to wonder, oh, someone's treating me well. What do they want from me? Because a lot of people do. And they want to take advantage of your goodness or your vulnerability. And sadly, your parents did that. But where it can become very problematic is if it's hard for you to determine the good people that are trustworthy, not perfect, but the ones that you can let your guard down with and be vulnerable. Do you have any of those people in your life with whom you share the true thoughts and feelings you have?
24: A few, but I mean, everyone is busy and I can kind of go for a while. I have a lot of thoughts.
15: And so there is a loneliness in your life. Even though there are a couple good people, they're not available enough. And so you're lacking enough community support, I think, to feel fulfilled. So I'd say a couple of things about truth-telling. I want you to wonder if you have the skill of diplomacy. And that is that ability to discern when truth should be told and how. It is a high-level skill to know how to balance out truth with enough grace. Because most people, they can't take truth. They don't want it. And especially if we're too harsh or edgy or abrupt in how we give truth, then it probably won't be received well. So a couple of steps I try to follow when I am deciding whether or not to give people a tough truth. I first remember that anytime I've gone in guns blazing with the certainty that I knew exactly what happened and I'm going to

0: it immediately. I might even take a couple of days to decide whether or not to bring truth. And then if I go to them with a plan, with gentleness and humility, it is so much more likely that my tough truth will be received by then. And usually, Samantha, if it's a high-level situation, if it's of high importance, I need to pass it by some other trusted people to get their perspective, to be objective about how I'm doing it. So if you don't have enough of those people, I encourage you to get into one of our new life recovery groups that we have. It's exactly where you'll find that kind of people. And I wonder why your ADHD or autism is going undiagnosed. Let us connect you with clinicians who can help figure out whether or not you really have that diagnosis, so you can learn how to better manage.
1: Yeah, I think Alice has picked up on something here that I think it's a, it may even be a trauma response, this suspicious, because it was adaptive back then to be suspicious about what someone's saying. Are they trying to manipulate me to take advantage? And so being able to find those safe people, find a therapist. Because then you can fully trust that a therapist is going to be trustworthy for you. But get an official diagnosis if you're concerned, because a lot of times trauma can elicit some of the same symptoms that these diagnoses like autism or ADHD show.
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5: Many years ago, Daniel Webster was one of America's best-known statesmen and orators. When Daniel Webster spoke, the crowd sat in rapt attention. He was a political genius, understood politics, but he understood law and he understood statesmanship. One day, after a state banquet, Daniel Webster was asked this question: what is the most serious thought that has ever passed across your mind? And Daniel Webster said this: the sense of my individual responsibility to God. He said, the most serious thing I've ever thought of in my life, the most significant thought that has ever passed through my mind, was this sense of my responsibility to God. Then he went on to explain himself. He said, this thought is not pleasant to those who are living in their sins and out of relationship to Him, and consequently are not prepared to face the tremendous issues involved. But whether the issues are faced or not, the fact remains. He continues, so then every one of us shall give account of himself to God. We are all responsible to God, as the Word of God declares, and cannot escape our responsibility. Daniel Webster was right. Every single one of us one day will give account of himself to God. Whether we believe it or not, whether we understand it or not, makes little difference. God created us as free moral agents. He's given every one of us the power of choice. And ultimately, we'll be responsible for the choices that we make. Someone said, choices are the stuff that life is made of, and our choices will determine our eternal destiny. From the time you were born, the Holy Spirit began working in your life to draw you out to the things of eternity. In Ecclesiastes 3, verse 11, the Bible says that God has placed eternity in their hearts. In John chapter 1, the Bible says that Christ is the light that lights every man and woman that has ever come into the world. So from the time you were born, those tinges that you have in your heart, those inclinations that you have in your heart to do right, were placed there by God. Every right impulse is placed in our hearts by God. Every right desire is placed in our heart by God. God then not only places those desires in our hearts, but God arranges circumstances in our lives to draw us to Him. God reveals Himself to us in a variety of ways. He reveals His majesty in nature. He reveals His beauty in the sunrise, in a beautiful flower bed. God reveals Himself to us constantly, and His attempt is to draw us to Him. He reveals Himself most fully in the Word of God. It's there we learn of His grace. There we learn of His mercy. There we learn of His love. There we learn of His compassion. There we learn of His goodness. There we learn of His mighty power. But His goal is to draw us to Himself. But God will never make the choice for us. Choices are the stuff that indeed life is made of. God has created us with free will, and we're responsible for the choices we make. A friend of mine tells this story. His father had just become a Christian, and his father had this terrible habit of chewing snuff. A big thing of snuff. I don't know how to do it because I never chewed snuff in my life, you see. But so his dad, you know, who would have this problem, and his dad would get up in the morning saying, "God, I'm giving up my snuff." And he'd spit this big chaw of tobacco in his hand, and they lived out in the farm, and his father would walk out on the porch, and he'd take this big chew of snuff, and he'd throw it as far as he could among the corn stalks. And then my friend said, about noontime, he saw his dad walking up and down those corn stalks. What do you think his dad was doing? What do you think he was doing? He was looking for the snuff, right? Now, here's my question to you. If you were God, would you let him find it? If you were God, would you let him find it? The same choice that the man had in the morning, he has that same choice in the afternoon. And God is not going to take away that freedom of choice. God's going to allow that freedom of choice. So you and I can kneel before God and confess our sins. But in the afternoon, we can go looking for them again. We can say, "Jesus, I'm so sorry that I watched that on TV. But boy, the show's pretty good tomorrow night. I think I'll get another look at it, see? God, I'm so sorry that I indulged in that and just destroyed my body. But man, God, did it taste good when I did it. I think I'm doing it again," you see. So the sanctuary service is not only given to us by God so that our sins are forgiven. It's rather to reveal that the God who forgives our sin desires to cleanse us from sin. And God's great longing is that our will, our freedom to choose, will be placed upon Him. And God's end time judgment reveals that we're responsible for our actions. In the life that we live, many people say, "Oh, it's my genetics that caused me to do it. It's my environment that caused me to do it. It's my friends that caused me to do it." But the judgment reveals that God has done everything He could to save every human being, and that ultimately we're responsible for our own choices. Now, the judgment is spoken about by every single Bible writer. Did you realize that the subject of the judgment is mentioned 1,000 times in the Bible? The Bible says, and can you read it with me, please, in 2 Corinthians chapter 5, verse 10, "For we must all appear before the judgment seat of Christ." We must do what, everybody? All. All is all, because if all was not all, all would not be all, right? So all is what? All is all. All means everybody. "For we must all do what? Appear where? Before the judgment seat of Christ." Why? Continue to read with me. "That each one may receive the things done in the body according to what he's done, either good or bad." So the judgment reveals that Christ has done everything possible to save us, that his grace provides ransom and pardon and deliverance. That is, grace provides power. But the judgment reveals how we have chosen, prompted by the Spirit, to reveal, to respond to His grace. Now, in the ancient sanctuary, there were two major services. There was the daily service. Now, in the daily service, sacrifices were offered. Blood was shed. But in that daily service, there were many things going on in the sanctuary, not just sacrifices being offered. The sanctuary is a very busy place. It was there that the priests led the congregation in singing. It was there that babies were dedicated in the court of the sanctuary. It was there in the sanctuary that offerings, thank offerings, were made. It was there in the sanctuary that people came to be taught and instructed in the things of God. So during this daily service, the central part of the daily service was the offering of the sacrifice. The blood of the sacrifice was shed. The sinner confessed his sin over the head of the animal, as we've studied in previous presentations. And as he did, the priest caught the blood in the bowl and brought that blood into the sanctuary, into the holy place of the sanctuary. Previous to going in there, the priest would wash in the laver, indicating that to enter the presence of God, one must be cleansed. As you enter the tabernacle, the light of the candlestick shines there, revealing the light of the Word of God through the Holy Spirit that shines in our light. There was the table of showbread, of Christ, the very bread of life that strengthens us every day. There was the incense revealing our prayers mingled with Christ's prayers. As the priest left the sanctuary, sin was transferred from the sinner through the lamb and its blood into the sanctuary. There were some offerings that the priest ate and brought into the sanctuary. We've studied those in previous presentations. So a stream of sin was entering the sanctuary every day in the daily service. But the question is, would the sanctuary ever be cleansed? Would the record of sin that was recorded through the blood of the lamb or the sacrifices placed on the altar of incense, would that ever be cleansed? Once a year, at the end of the Jewish year, there was a day called the Day of Atonement. The word atonement simply means at one ment. So on the Day of Atonement, the final day of the Jewish year, a service was performed called the cleansing of the sanctuary. Just as the dying lamb represents the death of Christ on the cross, and just as the priest's ministry in the earthly sanctuary represents Christ's ministry in the holy place, so the ministry of the high priest in the most holy place of heaven's sanctuary represents this Day of Atonement, this day that human beings are brought at one with God, the day that the sanctuary is cleansed. How does that apply today, and what is this Day of Atonement?
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5: One of the Jewish sages put it this way: the Day of Atonement, that's the Day of Atonement in ancient Israel, is a day of judgment for all mankind. So the Day of Atonement was known as the Day of Judgment. They gathered around that sanctuary because the Day of Judgment was upon them. Anybody that did not gather around the sanctuary in the Day of Judgment would be cut off or lost from the people. The culmination, the crowning point of the sanctuary services came in the month of October. It was the great Day of Atonement, or in Hebrew called Yom Kippur. Every feast pointed forward to this Day of Atonement. It was the most serious day in all of the year. Now, there were seven great feasts, four spring feasts, and three fall feasts. First, there was the Feast of Passover. When Paul speaks of Passover, he says, Christ our Passover died for us. So Jesus is that great Passover lamb. That was followed the next day by the Feast of Unleavened Bread. Leaven was a sign of sin. So unleavened bread in that feast represented the day after Passover that Christ, the bread of life, the one sacrificed on Calvary's cross, will remove from us the guilt of sin, the shame of sin, the power of sin. The next feast was the wave sheaf, followed immediately after the Feast of Unleavened Bread. It was there that Israel came on the Feast of the Wave Sheaf, waved the first fruits of their harvest. Christ, resurrected from the dead, is the first fruits of those that will be resurrected from the dead. The Bible says when Jesus comes again, 1 Thessalonians chapter 4, verse 16 and 17, the Lord himself shall descend from heaven with a shout, with the voice of the archangel and the trumpet of God, and the dead in Christ shall rise first, because he was the first fruits of those that died and was resurrected from the dead. So our loved ones can rise up out of the grave, and we which are alive shall be caught up with them to meet the Lord in the air. Death has lost its hold upon us. The death is not a long night. It is not an end without any mourning. But Jesus Christ conquered the tomb. Jesus went in and came out, so death cannot hold us. Death cannot keep us captive anymore. Death cannot shackle us anymore, because Jesus Christ is risen from the dead, and so that loved one that died, you can see them again if they went into the grave knowing Christ. You know, for many, many years, I worked in the former Soviet Union, started traveling to Eastern Europe in the early 1980s, and from 1985 to 1990, I was responsible for three countries, Poland, Hungary, Yugoslavia, three of my responsibilities, and I traveled negotiating with communist governments very often for religious freedom. When the Berlin Wall fell, I was actually preaching in Hungary to thousands every night, and then immediately went into Russia and began working in Russia in 90, 91, 91, 92, 93, and onward, and have continued to travel there. But I can so recall, I remember on one occasion, the Christian church in Russia came to me and they said, look, there has been a bill that has been passed in parliament to restrict religious freedom. Would you argue with one of the great politicians in Russia, and would you argue for religious freedom? And I said, I don't want to do that. But the Baptists came, and the Pentecostals came, and the Adventists came. And they said, look, would you appear on national television? So I will never forget that night. I went on national television, and I had a debate with the leading philosopher and politician over religious freedom. And one of the things that I always sense to atheists is this. I said, what is your hope? Is this life all that there is? Is there nothing more after this life? For you, what is death? Is it a dark hole in the ground? It is a long night without a morning. For you, what is death? How do you counsel your young friend whose wife has just been killed in a car accident? What do you say? Too bad, buddy, she died? As a Christian, based on the Word of God, we believe that Christ died and he went into the tomb and he broke the bonds of the tomb and the shackles of death are over and that Jesus Christ is alive. He is resurrected from the dead. Atheism has no answer for that. But Jesus Christ has an answer to the riddle that has plagued philosophers down through the ages. The answer to death is the resurrection of Jesus Christ. So, the Feast of the Wave Sheaf was the celebration of the first fruits, Christ's resurrection. 50 days later, Pentecost was the Feast of Weeks, where the Holy Spirit was poured out and the gospel went to the world. So here are the spring feasts that take place at the beginning of the gospel dispensation. The first century Christianity, the death of Christ on the cross is central. Jesus died so the guilt of sin would be removed, so the power of sin would be removed. Jesus was resurrected from the dead, indicating that the grave's power over us is broken. And the Spirit of God was poured out on Pentecost, indicating the gospel would go to the world. Passover, unleavened bread, wave sheaf, weeks, the spring feast. They apply to the first coming of Christ. But the last three feasts apply to the second coming of Christ. The Feast of Trumpets. Trumpets were blown 10 days before the Day of Atonement to prepare people for the final judgment. The Day of Atonement was the judgment hour. The Feast of Tabernacles, what was that to ancient Israel? The Feast of Tabernacles is when they lived in booths, celebrating their desire to live in the Promised Land. So how do we see this in the Christian dispensation? The Feast of Trumpets, a message goes to the world to prepare people for the coming of Christ, the judgment hour. The Day of Atonement, the judgment hour. And then the tabernacle, the day that we'll rejoice with Christ in heaven forever. Now let's look at those three feasts. 10 days before Yom Kippur in ancient Israel, the priest blew the warning trumpets, telling everybody to get ready for the coming Day of Atonement. Now on the Day of Atonement, according to Leviticus 16, verse 4, it talks about the priest. Now, the priest on the Day of Atonement, the high priest, took off his royal garb. He did not wear that going into the most holy place. It says in Leviticus 16:4, he shall put the holy linen tunic and linen trousers on his body. He shall be girded with linen sash, and with the linen turban he shall be attired. Why? Because the priest could not appear before the Shekinah glory of God with his own righteousness. He must appear before God clothed in the representation of the righteousness of Christ. The Bible says in Isaiah 64, verse 6, and we are all like an unclean thing, and all of our righteousness are like filthy rags. So whatever we have to offer up to God, it's not good enough. Whatever righteousness we have is not sufficient enough. God requires absolute perfection. And Jesus' life in overcoming sin was absolutely perfect. So the white linen that clothed the high priest represents the exact perfect righteousness of Jesus. All of our righteousness is in Jesus. We can come before the throne of God in Jesus. We stand before the judgment in Jesus, clothed and perfected in his righteousness, not our own. Now, the Bible says in Hebrews 9, verse 24, Christ has not entered into holy places made with hands, which are copies of the true, but into heaven itself, now to appear in the presence of God for us. So Jesus does not dwell in an earthly temple. He died, was resurrected, and dwells in heaven above for us. Jesus tonight stands in the most holy place of heaven's sanctuary before the judgment bar of God for you. Your name is on his lips. You are on his heart. He has done everything he can possibly do to save you. And when your name comes up before the judgment bar of God, Jesus steps forth and he says, this man, this woman is one of mine. Jesus says, my death was for them. In Leviticus chapter 16, it continues to tell the mystery, the saga of this priest. Before the priest would ever enter the sanctuary, the priest must offer sacrifice for himself and for his family. Now, when the priest offers that sacrifice for himself and for his family, it is the acknowledgement that he can only enter into the sanctuary through the blood of Christ, no other way. Now, when he's ready to enter into the sanctuary on the Day of Atonement, the last day of the Jewish year, this day of judgment, there are two goats, and lots were cast. One goat was chosen as the Lord's goat, and the other goat was chosen as the scapegoat or Azazel. The Lord's goat was slain. No sin was offered, no sin was confessed over the head of the Lord's goat. The Lord's goat is slain. the pure blood of that goat is brought into the sanctuary. Why? Because all year, a stream of sin had been going into the sanctuary. But this is the day of the cleansing of the sanctuary, the day that sin will be removed from the sanctuary, so there's not sin-laden blood going in. There is no sin confessed over the head of this goat because of the symbolism. The pure blood goes in. Now, one of the key concepts of the sanctuary is that guilt and condemnation of sin and its penalty can be transferred from the repentant sinner to the sacrifice and then through the blood into the sanctuary. When we come to the sanctuary, burdened with shame, burdened with guilt, we come weighted down. We confess our sin over the head of our Lamb, Jesus. Jesus takes ownership of that guilt and shame. We, with a knife in our hand and imagination, slay the Lamb. The blood spurts in our imagination on our legs. We see that our sin has cost God something. It's brought pain to God. The priest catches that blood in the sanctuary, brings it into the sanctuary, and the record of our sin is recorded on the horns of the altar of the sanctuary.
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5: Sin is not just a list of bad things we've done. It's a condition that permeates our heart. So every day we come and say, God, clothe me with your righteousness. Every day we come and we say, Jesus, deliver me by your grace. Jesus, pardon me. The affliction of soul was an attitude of contrition, clinging to the mercy of God after making a sincere and earnest effort to make things right. In your life, are there any hidden sins? Are there things deep down there inside? Anybody that didn't come and participate in this work of grace were cut off. The Bible says they were aliens from the commonwealth of Israel and strangers from the covenant of promise. Who's going to be approved in the judgment on that great final day?

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3: Shalom, beloved. I'm Rabbi Schneider. 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Lo, even though I walk through the valley of the shadow of death, I will fear no evil, for thou art with me. 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Wherever you go, God is at your side. So take courage, my friend.
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12: There can be peace in you now because God, who made all things, who continues to control all things by the word of his power, that same God is for me now. And he's going to work all things together for good. I don't even understand how that happened, but that's his word's promise. And I believe that now. And when you believe that, you have grace and you have peace.

0: So glad you joined us for today's Unlimited Grace, the audio broadcast ministry of pastor and author Brian Chappell. In today's episode, Pastor Brian shares the second half of a lesson from Philippians chapter 1. Dr. Chappell investigates the joy that comes with being clothed in the righteousness of Christ Jesus. Despite our pain and weakness, we can find hope and joy in Him. You can find this lesson and many others when you visit unlimitedgrace.com. And while you're there, look for the children's book, Anyway and Always, written by Pastor Brian and his wife, Kathy. Through this book, the Chappells present the promise of the covenants fulfilled by Christ in a personal and meaningful way for young children to understand. Let's hear now from Dr. Brian Chappell as he shares the second half of the lesson, Complete Joy.
1: When you think Philippians, think jails. Because Paul is writing this book of Philippians, a letter that he is sending to a church, a house church back in Philippi. He is writing this letter from a jail in Rome, where he is imprisoned. This letter is written to a group of people whose circumstances are described first in Acts chapter 16. You may remember the Apostle Paul is actually in another part of the world, in the Middle East, and he gets a vision called the Macedonian vision, where a man from Greece, that's southern Europe, says, "Come over and help us." And so Paul and Silas begin what we think of as the second missionary journey, and they begin at Philippi, this Greek town where Paul crosses all kinds of boundaries, a Middle Eastern Jew going to a Greek southern European city, and he meets with a group of women in prayer, not to Jesus Christ, but we're not quite sure what they're praying to, by the riverside. And so as he begins speaking, a Jewish man to a European woman, strange things in those times, he tells her about Jesus Christ. Her name is Lydia. She is a seller of purple cloth, a businesswoman, and she believes. And from that point, not only begins to support Paul financially in his mission to the world, but spiritually as well, supports him and others in the church. That's not the last woman we see at Philippi. Paul and Silas begin to minister inside the town, and there's a slave girl who begins to follow after them. She has a fortune-telling demon within her, and she follows Paul and Silas day after day saying, "These men are from the Most High God." And she mocks them saying, "They will tell you the way of salvation." Finally, Paul has enough of it. And he says to the demon, "I command you in the name of Jesus Christ to come out of her." The demon comes out of her, but so does her fortune-telling ability. So her handlers are deprived of their income. They get mad. They take Paul and Silas to the authorities, and they have them beaten with rods. It's not just an old custom. In a few months, you will send me to Malaysia. And you may remember Malaysia occasionally makes the news. When Muslims convert to Christianity in Malaysia, they are beaten with what? They are beaten with rods by the government as well. Still happens in our world. Paul and Silas are not only beaten with rods, they're put into jail. And at midnight, after they have sung their songs, what happens? An earthquake opens the doors. Paul and Silas do not leave, knowing if they leave, it will mean death for their jailer. And the jailer, when he discovers they have not left, says, "What must I do to be saved?" Paul and Silas say, "Believe in the Lord Jesus Christ, and you shall be saved, you and your household." The whole household is baptized that night. And after that night, Paul continues on his mission. It's supported by years from those at Philippi. We'll read about it as we go on through this letter in later weeks. As they continue to say, "We want to tell others the good news and help you to do it." But Paul is betrayed by his own countrymen. To save his own life, he appeals for a trial before Caesar. And so he's sent to Rome, where he's waiting for years for his trial. And it's while he's waiting that he writes this letter. If you've ever liked going through the letters in your grandmother's attic and finding hopefully the one from Abraham Lincoln to her, you know, or going to ancestry.com and looking at those documents of your heritage, this is the letter to the first church of Europe. As the Apostle Paul is writing to these people who are the great, great, great, great, great grandmother church of us all of European heritage or those touched by European missions. This is that early letter. Let's stand and honor God's word as we see Paul's word to the first European church of all time. Paul and Timothy, servants of Christ Jesus, to all the saints in Christ Jesus who are at Philippi with the overseers and deacons, grace to you and peace from God our Father and the Lord Jesus Christ. I thank my God in all remembrance of you, always in every prayer of mine for you all, making my prayer with joy because of your partnership in the gospel from the first day until now. And I am sure of this, that he who began a good work in you will bring it to completion at the day of Jesus Christ. Let's pray together. Father, thank you for faithful Christians in the world today who under oppression are still strong for the name of Jesus Christ. Thank you for the heritage of our forebears who, because of faith in Jesus Christ, witnessed against trial and persecution so that we might name the name of Jesus and become part of his mission to the world even now. Would you help us this day to see not only the precious gift that is ours, but the gift to share. In Jesus' name we pray. Amen. Reading recently in John Leonard's book, Get Real, about sharing our faith, not with just, you know, standard words and phrases that only Christians understand, I couldn't help but thinking about how do you get real about telling people about your faith? And he describes an example from his own experience, and I've seen this reflected in what some of you do when you go out to eat. John Leonard describes just sitting down at a table to be served by a waitress, and as she took the order of the people there, he said, you know, we're from a church, and we're going to pray for our meal afterwards. He said, is there anything that we could pray about for you when you bring our meal? And the waitress kind of went, no, I can't think of anything I want you to pray about. And so he said, well, that's fine. Well, maybe just when you bring our drinks, you know, if you've thought of something by then, just tell it and I'll pray for it. A few minutes, she came back with the drinks. And she kind of looked furtively around the restaurant and then sat down very close to him so that she could speak very softly. She said, I've been a drug addict almost all of my adult life. I have only been clean for 6 months. Would you pray that God would keep me clean? He said, I can pray for that. And then he said she turned over her left hand with the palm side up and pulled back her watch where he could see the scar of her recently having tried to take her own life. And she said, and would you pray that God would make me happy? And he said, yes, I can pray for that too. Is that real? I mean, does God really bring happiness into such troubled lives? If you believe that you are nesting in Christ Jesus, that the sin and the weakness and the shame is somehow covered by his righteousness, that you are robed in the reality of who Christ is and what he was willing to do for you, so that what you do is you stand before God pure and right and shameless, then you begin to say, there can be peace in you now because God who made all things, who continues to control all things by the word of his power, that same God is for me now. And he's going to work all things together for good. I don't even understand how that happened, but that's his word's promise. And I believe that now. And when you believe that, you have grace and you have peace. It is the intention of the gospel. And when it really comes upon you, the way it did to those people at Philippi, you don't just want to kind of Hold it. You want to tell somebody. Let me tell you about the grace and peace that I know. Let me share this with you. And it's the very thing that Paul is praying about with such rejoicing. He says in verse 3, I thank my God in all my remembrance of you, that is the church at Philippi, always in every prayer of mine for you all, making my prayer with joy because of your partnership in the gospel from the first day until now. And I'm sure of this, that he who began a good work in you will bring it to completion at the day of Jesus Christ. I'm rejoicing. Listen, he says, in all of you, not just the officers, not just the recognized good people, the long-term prayer. I'm rejoicing for all of you in Christ Jesus, because I recognize that that work in you has made you want to be partners in the work of the gospel from the first day until now. I mean, it's a literal statement. Lydia, from the first day of perceiving the grace of God for her, took her business earnings and began to support the life mission of the Apostle Paul, so that what had touched her heart would touch many more hearts. That was from the very beginning. And Paul will, toward the end of this letter, we'll get to it eventually, will begin to thank the Philippians for their gift of giving and receiving, so that as he went from their place to minister across the world, they never forgot him. They said, the grace that's touched us, that saved us, that freed us, we want other people to know. And their hearts were so changed that their priorities changed. And they wanted their partnership, their giving in the gospel, to spread the mission of grace and peace. Because they recognized if they were eggs in that nest, God meant them to fly and sing. And they were going to enable every way they could the message to fly and sing across the world.
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1: Toward the end of this letter, we'll get to it eventually, we'll begin to thank the Philippians for their gift of giving and receiving, so that as he went from their place to minister across the world, they never forgot him. They said, the grace that's touched us, that saved us, that freed us, we want other people to know. And their hearts were so changed that their priorities changed. And they wanted their partnership, their giving in the gospel, to spread the mission of grace and peace. Because they recognized if they were eggs in that nest, God meant them to fly and sing. And they were going to enable every way they could the message to fly and sing across the world. And the reality of that is still hard for us. Sure it is, because not a mystery to you if you look at the back of the bulletin, right? We're struggling financially in a community that's struggling financially. And the great temptation is to fold our tent and pull in our wings. Instead of saying, no, listen, is there ever a better time for a community to hear the wonder of the gospel of Jesus Christ that gives you grace and peace, joy in the morning, even while you're still in the dark. It's in the time of struggle that the joy and peace can make so much. And our leaders of this church, the deacons and the elders, I'm just going to tell you, they have struggled nobly to kind of put together next year's budget to say, how do we steward well and at the same time not forget our mission? How do we keep both pieces in play? And it's just wonderful watching men of faith struggle in unity for the work of the gospel and the protection of the church, and doing both so the gospel can fly and sing. It's part of the beauty of being a church of Jesus Christ, as people are saying, I'm in partnership with the gospel. What can I do to maintain this great message? And Paul tries to encourage them by saying, I'm telling you why you should do it, because I am sure, verse 6, of this, that he who began a good work in you will bring it to completion. Now, maybe it's hard to hear that here. What if you were one of those Chinese pastors who by the hundreds are singing, great is thy faithfulness? They will go home to worship in secret, not in a place like this. They will go home to worship in small numbers because the government will not let them worship in large numbers. And yet, despite all the pressure upon them, they say, God is working all things together for good, and he's shown us his grace and peace and the gift of Jesus Christ. Great is thy faithfulness. Regardless of what the world brings, I know what heaven holds, and I will say, great is thy faithfulness. And so he gives praise for the church. Remember again, the very first church of Europe, who they can't possibly perceive it, are going to multiply and multiply and multiply and multiply and influence so that you and I are sitting here today. And this is the promise that God is making to his corporate church, not just back then, but even now. He's not just talking about finishing off the work of the gospel. That word completion is also about filling up the work of the gospel. That all churches who are faithful to the mission of God, of the testimony of Jesus Christ, are part of the completion that God is doing. And I just rejoiced in this week to see the many ways that God has taken this church, not just sending me off somewhere to do something for the gospel, but what people here are doing for the sake of the gospel, completing, being made complete for the purposes of God that he gives to this church. I was with some of you last Monday night as Mike Jackson was doing the evangelism seminar. And do you mind my saying to you, I listened to Mike talk about evangelism and I go, how does he do that? I mean, he is so able and skilled and zealous. And I think, I don't have those gifts. And I think, but he does. God is working all this corporate body to bring it to completion. And I look around the room, and there are people from their teens to their 70s. There are singles and there are marrieds. There are young couples there that just had babies days ago, and they are still here to learn to evangelize. And I think God is completing his work. He's filling up the church by all the kinds of people who are coming to say, we're meant to sing and fly this message of the gospel. I think of Mike Flynn, who's doing such an amazing job, not only reaching men in this church, but across the region, trying to help men understand how important the gospel can be to him. I think of Sarah Alkier, who is working with women, not just in our church, but women across our region who are considering what it means to be ministers for the gospel, to work with women who know Jesus and don't know Jesus, and through the programs have children and women by hundreds meeting here on Tuesday mornings. And we say, well, it doesn't serve us. It's not meant to serve us. It's meant to say God is doing something through his people that helps the gospel to shine and flow. And that's ultimately what the apostle is praising God for. He is doing this. There's just this divine intercession, whenever you perceive it. God has entered my life to bring the message of his grace and his peace. That divine intercession, when you perceive it, creates kind of a supernatural selflessness, where we're no longer just concerned about our bank account and our worship style and our church process. We are saying, how can we multiply the gospel? And when we begin to see God doing that through all generations and ages and people and races, and when Joel is the one that we're celebrating today, somebody who's just new in this church, right? And do you see what he's doing? He's helping serve coffee. He's helping greeting people as they come in the door. He's playing our worship band. He's telling you about the faith that's spreading from him. We just say, I am sure of this. He who began a good work in you will bring it to completion. Not just finish off the work. He is filling out the work by the church that is faithful to his purposes. As I look at all the things that God is enabling you to do, that you're so willing to do for the sake of the gospel, I just have to back up and say, my, oh my, you are saints. Well, not every day in every way, but in Christ Jesus, you are saints. You have to believe that you are holy ones for a holy purpose. And because you are holy ones for a holy purpose, I praise God that the prayer of the Apostle Paul is one that I can say when I'm in China or Malaysia, wherever you send me, this prayer. I thank my God in all my remembrance of you, always in every prayer of mine for you all, making my prayer with joy because of your partnership in the gospel from the first day until now. And I am sure of this, that he who began a good work in you will bring it to completion at the day of Jesus Christ. I praise God for you and the God who claimed you and the work that he's given us to do. Praise God. Will you say amen? Amen.
3: 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Today, we've considered how the Bible encourages us to trust our Savior. And if you find yourself in a situation today where you need to trust Jesus more with what's going on in your life, then I want to pray for you. Will you join me in prayer? Heavenly Father, as we begin to grasp the power and the love of Jesus' passion for us, we reach toward him and we know that's what you want. You want us to turn to our Savior with the confidence that he can and will hold us through all of life's trials and for eternity. So when we see how Jesus gave his life in order to save sinners like us, we love him, we turn to him, we trust him. Help us to do that right now. Even if our circumstances are tough and our sins are great, help us to believe that no matter how great is the difficulty, or how heavy is our baggage, how deep may be our shame, there really is hope for each of us when we trust in Jesus. Your Son has

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3: 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President Reagan knew the freedoms secured by one generation were not guaranteed to survive to the next. Today, as socialistic ideas that place greater power in the hands of government gain renewed support, Reagan's warning carries even greater weight. Freedom is more than inheritance. 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Freedom only survives when each generation chooses to defend it. So, do we have the courage to defend and protect what is being challenged, the very principles that made America the greatest experiment in history?
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4: Heaven, a place of feasting and fellowship, a place of activities and worship. Dare I say it?

0: When we have something enjoyable to look forward to tomorrow, it makes the stresses of today a little easier to take. Have you noticed that? It's all about perspective. And today on A New Beginning, Pastor Greg Laurie helps us adopt a biblical perspective on the challenges of today. It's a message called, Why Do Christians Have to Suffer? We'll look ahead to our everlasting reward and let that give us encouragement for the temporary pain and opposition we face today.
1: Heaven. I love to talk about heaven. I love to think deeply about heaven. Why? It's my future destination as a Christian, and it's yours as well. What will we see when we arrive in heaven? What will we do when we finally get to heaven? The reason I bring this topic up is here before us in the book of Acts is a story of a man who went to heaven and returned. He's the Apostle Paul. He was given a glimpse of glory. Have you ever been to a theater? And I don't know about you, but I've been going to theaters like I used to. But when you're in a theater, they show trailers for new films, right? There was one film I was very excited about seeing. After I saw the trailer was amazing. And then I went and saw the film, and guess what? The trailer was better than the film. Has that ever happened to you? Well, Paul is sort of given a trailer, if you will, but even more. He actually died, went to heaven, and returned back to earth. He had a glimpse of things to come, and then ultimately saw the realized version of it. And we've had little glimpses of glory in our lives. You know, those special moments, you know, with you're with family or friends, or you watch the greatest sunset or the greatest sunrise. Or you see a rainbow. Man, if you ever get tired of rainbows, something's wrong with you. And I found that I can't photograph a rainbow. I'll pull my phone out, and the phone never gives a representation of what I saw with my own eyes. So last Sunday, I was visiting our church on Maui, Harvest Kumalani, and I was having dinner one night with Jim Felchner, who's the campus pastor, and he told me there's more whales here right now, not in the church, but in the water. There's more whales in the waters of Maui than any other time. It's a great time to go whale watching. I said, I wish I could go. He says, there's a guy in the church who has a boat. Maybe he'll take you out. And sure enough, that guy did take us out. His name is Steve, and we're thankful for that. But, you know, all these beautiful things, these are God's creation. And they remind us that something greater is coming. Heaven is not a watered-down version of the greatest moments on earth. The greatest moments on earth are a glimpse of greater things to come. Heaven will be your greatest dreams realized and even more. So we're going to talk about that a little bit later, but we come to the second section of the book of Acts now. Here are the apostles. In this case, it's Paul and Barnabas. Remember Barnabas? He was the guy who encouraged people. So here they arrive at Lystra, Acts 14, verse 8. While they were at Lystra, Paul and Barnabas came upon a man with crippled feet. He had been that way from birth, so he had never walked. He was sitting and listening as Paul preached. Looking straight at him, Paul realized he had faith to be healed, and he called to him in a loud voice, "Stand up!" The man jumped to his feet and started walking. When the crowd saw what Paul had done, they shouted in their local dialect, "These men are gods in human form." They decided that Barnabas was the Greek god Zeus and Paul was Hermes. So we'll stop there. So now the people go on to offer sacrifices to Paul and Barnabas. Paul stops them, you guys. We're here to tell you that there's a God in heaven to worship. We are not gods. We're turning you to the true God. Now here's the amazing thing. They face opposition. From who? From their religious opponents. Verse 19, some Jews arrived from Antioch and Iconium and won the crowds to their side. They stoned Paul and drug him out of town thinking he was dead, but the believers gathered around him. He got up and went back into the town. Many commentators believe that this is the moment that Paul was killed and raised from the dead. Why do we believe that? Well, there has to be a moment where Paul died. Because Paul talks about it, and we're going to read the verse in a moment, in 2 Corinthians 12. Was this the moment? I personally think it was. Many commentators think it was as well. He died and was raised from the dead. I wonder how that played out. So here's Paul. He's stoned. And by the way, it was horrible to be stoned. Painful. It could last for a while. Awful way to die. And so Paul dies and he's in heaven and he's standing before God. And the Lord says, "Welcome to heaven, Paul. Well done, good and faithful servant." I have some good news and bad news. You say, "Greg, where is this in the Bible?" It's not in the Bible. I'm just saying this could have happened. Okay, Lord, what's the good news? The good news is, Paul, you're coming back again. Really? Again? Where am I going? That brings me to the bad news. There's some believers down there praying over your dead body that you would be resurrected. Paul says to the Lord, "Don't listen to them. They're sinners." No, Paul, I actually want to bring you back again. I have some things for you to do still. In fact, quite a few things. "No, Lord, I don't want to go back. Listen to this. No one who is in heaven right now, if given the choice, would want to return to earth again. Don't feel sorry for your loved ones that are in heaven. Feel sorry for you because you're still here." Right? You're having some great experience. I don't know, a birthday, or you got a cool gift. "Oh, I wish my loved one was here." They're like in the presence of God Almighty with angels singing. I think they're pretty good, okay? I know you wish there, and I'm not making fun of that because I've felt that many times. You wish they were here with you because you miss them. But just know, they're really good. And you'll see that one day for yourself. We all will.
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1: You know, I've heard people describe a trip to Israel as seeing the Bible actually come to life. Hey, everybody, Greg Laurie. And I've been to Israel many times, and I've led a lot of tours, and I have to say that's absolutely true. Listen, when you're walking on the same stones that Jesus himself walked on, well, that's something that's enriching to your faith. It's not just a travel experience. It actually energizes and enhances your study of the Bible. Think of it this way. It's a vacation with a purpose. And we're going to be taking a tour of Israel April 6 to 15, 2027. 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
1: So Paul is raised again from the dead, possibly right here. And now we read about what he saw. Go over to 2 Corinthians 12. Paul says, "It's doubtless not profitable for me to boast." In other words, I'm not going to brag about this. "I'll come to visions and revelations in the Lord. I knew a man in Christ who 14 years ago, whether in the body, I don't know, whether out of the body, again, I don't know, God knows, such a man was caught into the third heaven. And I know such a man, whether he was in the body or out of the body, I don't know, God knows, but he was called and caught up to paradise. He heard things so astounding they cannot be expressed in words, things no human is allowed to tell." I love the way Paul approaches this. "Yeah, I knew this guy. In the body, out of the body, I don't even know." He's talking about himself. He's trying not to boast. It'd be pretty hard to not boast that you'd been to heaven, right? "Yeah, I've been to heaven." Notice he didn't write a book about it. What's with that? Paul didn't even write a chapter. He says, "The things I heard, I can't even really describe them to you." The third heaven, where's that? Well, I think the first heaven is probably just what we see when we walk outside, the sky, the clouds, the atmosphere surrounding our earth, the second heaven, outer space, the planets, the galaxies, the stars. The third heaven, that's a dwelling place of God, and the future destination of believers is a third heaven way, way, way, way out there. I don't think it's necessarily far out there. I think it's simply another dimension. And it may be closer than you realize. We talked about this when we spoke of angels. Angels and demons are coexisting with us right now. Just as there's a physical world, there's a spiritual world. Just as there is a natural world, there's a supernatural world. So is heaven just right next to us? I don't know where it is. Paul was caught into the third heaven. He uses the word paradise. It was paradise. That's a word that is used three times in the Bible to indicate the future life. Jesus used this word when he spoke to that criminal on the cross crucified next to him. Jesus' first statement from the cross was, "Father, forgive them, for they know not what they do." And right on the spot, that hardened criminal believed in Jesus, and he turned to the Lord and said, "Lord, remember me when you come into your kingdom." And Jesus said, "Truly, truly, I say to you, today you will be with me in what? Paradise." That's the word. Boy, talk about being at the right place at the right time. That guy, huh? A deathbed conversion, for sure. He believed and joined Jesus in paradise. It's also used in the book of Revelation, chapter 2, to describe our future dwelling place, but it can be translated the royal garden of a king. It's hard for us to wrap our minds around. I don't think there's anything I could point to and say it's like this, but when we're talking about the royal garden of a king, think of a palatial, massive estate with a beautifully manicured garden. Paul says it was like that. Incredible. And then he says in verse 4, "I heard things so astounding, they cannot be expressed in words, things no human is allowed to tell." Know this, heaven is a place of sight and sound. The King James Bible uses the word heaven 582 times in 550 different places. Heaven is a real place. You got to think of it that way because that's what it is. Jesus said, "I go to prepare a what for you? A place." It's a place. Remember, heaven is a prepared place for prepared people. So whatever you're going through right now is preparation for something else. You know, we love to quote Romans 8:28, and so we should. We know that all things work together for good to those that love God and are called according to his purpose. But then verse 29 really helps us understand the whole concept. "For whom God did foreknow, he also did predestine to be conformed into the image of his own dear son." Let's put it together. We know that all things work together for good of those that love God and are called according to his purpose. "And whom God foreknew, he predestined them to be conformed into the image of his own dear son." Allow me to paraphrase it. Whatever you go through in life is preparing you to be more like Jesus, right? So that's the big picture. We tend to interpret Romans 8:28 through a narrow lens. Well, this means that good will come out of the bad, and sometimes that happens. In fact, a lot of times, despite the bad, God will do something good, right? But then there are times, if we're honest, when a bad thing happens to us, and we can't see anything good coming out of it, and we say, so where's Romans 8:28 now? Romans 8:28 is saying, read verse 29. "Whom he foreknew, he called to be conformed into the image of Jesus." God is changing you and preparing you. Why? Because through many tribulations, we will enter the kingdom of God. Heaven, a place of feasting and fellowship, a place of activities and worship. Dare I say it? Heaven is a place of fun, a celebration. And that puts your present suffering in context. So Paul continues on. "So I knew this guy, whether in the body, out of the body, I don't know. Basically, I'm talking about myself. I'm just trying to be humble about it. He was caught up into the third heaven. What he, really me, what I saw, I can't even put it into words, okay?" And now he makes this statement. "Therefore, I have cheerfully made up my mind to be proud of my weaknesses because they mean a deeper experience of the power of Christ. I can even enjoy weaknesses, suffering, persecutions, and difficulties for Christ's sake, for my weakness makes me strong in him." Get it? Oh, so all suffering is not bad. Oh, so adversity can actually be used by God. So this thing I'm going through right now that makes no sense is actually making me more like Jesus and getting me ready for the afterlife. And God can actually use it. It could even be a tool for me to help other people. Now I'm starting to understand, and I can even rejoice in it. Let me end with this. One day, we'll enter the afterlife. We decide in this life where we will spend the afterlife. And I want to ask you in closing, do you have absolute certainty that you will go to heaven when you die? As I said earlier, heaven is a prepared place for prepared people. Listen to this. You don't go to heaven to find Christ. You go to Christ to find heaven. Go to Christ to find heaven. It is through Jesus and only Jesus that we will get to heaven. Oh, I know. That's kind of controversial now. Too bad. Bible hasn't changed. He is the way to the Father. There is no other way. Jesus said, I am the way, the truth, and the life, and no man comes to the Father but by me. Are you ready? You know, when I fly, you have to go through a lot of things now. Oh, it's just horrible flying. You buy your ticket, you reserve your seat, you board your plane, you reach your destination, you deplane, but you can't just walk down to the airport, skip security, do whatever you want, board whatever plane you want, take whatever seat you want. That's not going to happen. And in the same way, you can't just say, well, I'm going to go to heaven. I'm a good person. You're a good person on the basis of what and compared to who? You're not good enough, I can tell you. That's why Christ died on the cross for you 2,000 years ago and shed his blood. You have to admit you're a sinner. You have to admit you're a sinner and turn from that sin and put your faith in Jesus, and then you can know you'll go to heaven. So as we close right now, I want to extend an invitation for you to get ready, for you to ask Jesus to come into your life. And if you've not done this yet, do it right here, right now. Let's all pray. Father, I thank you for your word to us. I thank you for your promise of forgiveness if we'll come to Jesus. So we ask now that you will speak to the hearts of any here who do not yet know you. Help them to come to you and believe in you right now. In Jesus' name I pray. Amen.

0: 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And I'm telling you, this has some of the best must-have principles for believers. Hmm. Now, is it meant more as a primer for new Christians or for sort of a refresh for all of us? What's the main goal?
1: That's a great question. The answer is it's meant for both.
0: Okay.
1: Yes, it's great for a new Christian to read this because it goes through the basic things that every growing, and I want to emphasize that word growing, Christian needs to know. The Christian life is one of constant development, constant change, constant growth. And so to encourage that growth, there are certain things that we must engage in. And by the way, Dave, these are things that we never outgrow any more than you would outgrow eating. You know, can you imagine somebody saying, oh, yeah, I used to be into the whole eating thing. I would eat with the best of them, breakfast, lunch, dinner, even an occasional snack, but I don't eat anymore. Well, that's interesting. The reality is you're not going to be with us much longer.
0: Yeah.
1: Or, oh, yes, I used to breathe air with everybody else. No, there's certain things you need to do to function physically, and the same is true spiritually. And I think what I share in this book is nothing new in one sense, so it could be new to some people, especially a new believer, but the importance of reading the Bible, how to do that more effectively, how to get the most out of Bible study, how to pray, secrets to answered prayer. I talk about the importance of the church, being involved in the church. I also address the topic of sharing your faith, how to do it, how not to do it, and much more. So yes, this will be an encouraging book for a brand new believer, but it will also be an encouraging book for any believer that wants to keep growing. And we should all want that.
0: Oh, yeah, that's for sure. Well, let us send you a copy of this brand new book from Pastor Greg. Again, it's called What Every Growing Christian Needs to Know. And we'll be glad to send it your way to say thank you for your partnership in helping us bring these studies your way each day. 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Or just go online to harvest.org. And then if you'd like to make a change in your relationship with God today, Pastor Greg has some additional thoughts to share.
1: Maybe as you've been listening to this message, you've thought, I wish I could come into this relationship with God. I just don't know how. Let me tell you how you can come into a relationship with God right here, right now. First of all, you need to recognize you need God. You need to admit you're a sinner. I know some people choke on that word, but the Bible says, all have sinned and fallen short of the glory of God. But then you need to recognize that Jesus Christ, the Son of God, died on the cross for your sin. The Bible says, while we were yet sinners, Christ died for us. And then you need to believe in Jesus. Jesus put it this way, for God so loved the world, he gave his only begotten Son, and whosoever believes in him should not perish, but have everlasting life. You might ask, how does one believe in Jesus? To believe means to put your faith and trust in Christ alone, and to receive him into your life as your own friend, Savior, and Lord. The Bible says, for as many as received him, he gave them the power to become sons of God. Would you like to receive Christ? And by that I mean, would you like to ask Jesus to enter into your life and be your Savior, your friend, your Lord? If so, you can just pray this prayer after me. It's a simple prayer. You can pray it out loud if you would like, or you could pray it in the quietness of your heart. But if you want Jesus Christ to forgive you of your sin, if you want to go to heaven when you die, or maybe you want to make a recommitment to the Lord, just pray this prayer after me now. Pray these words if you would. Lord Jesus, I know that I'm a sinner, but I know that you're the Savior who died on the cross for my sin. I turn now from my sin, and I ask you to come into my life and forgive me of all of my sin. Thank you for loving me. Thank you for hearing this prayer. And thank you for answering this prayer. In Jesus' name I pray. Amen. Hey, if you just prayed that prayer, I want to congratulate you and say, welcome to the family of God.
0: Yeah, that's right. 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Well, next time, Pastor Greg has some candid words about the need for harmony in our relationships as we move into Acts chapter 15. 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
14: If you're dating someone in here and God told you don't marry them, He ain't changing His mind. Break up, move on. It saves so much time, right? If God told you I'm not giving you that job, don't send in your resume. It saves so much time. Sometimes we want certain outcomes, so we're going to go through the steps and then God, I heard you say no, but we'll see what happens here and I'm going to pray about it. He ain't changing His mind. When you deny yourself and say, God, I'm not going to concern myself with the outcome here. This may not even be what I want. This may not even be what I think I desire, but I'm sensing this is what you want from me. I'll do it. Now, some of you in here, I've already told you, you're not believers in Christ because you've never submitted to the Lordship of Jesus Christ. You're just going through religious motions, right? But some of you in here have definitely responded to the gospel. You said, I want Jesus Christ to be my Lord. But what happens, and the reason that you're stunted in your growth or you're in a rut and the tires are spinning and you're not going anywhere, is because the Lord has spoken to you clearly about an area of your life that He wants you to deny yourself in. And you're like, why do I have to do that? Why don't they have to do that? Amen. That's not that big of a deal. And here's what we tend to do. Do you know God can speak to you about any area of your life in anything? And again, church, listen to me. This is really, really important. Because it's not church that's making disciples, it's individuals in the church that are making disciples, and so therefore God's going to call you to do different things differently than everybody sitting next to you. See, we want rules. Pastor, tell us, can we drink or not drink, and then I'll tell you whether I agree with you and come to this church again. Pastor, tell me, can we celebrate Halloween or not, and you tell me, and I'll see if I agree with you, and I don't know if I come to this church again. Hey, Pastor, tell me which version of the Bible you preach from. Pastor, tell me, I want to know the rules. If they agree with what I think the rules should be, and then we'll form a great community. That's not discipleship. Discipleship is God telling you what you need to do, which means some of you will hear something like this. I don't want you to have cable anymore in your house. What? Well, how come they can have cable? Because they can. Hey, I don't want you to drink anymore. What? It's not wrong to drink. How come they can drink? Doesn't matter what they can do. What is that to you? I told you not to drink. I don't want you to hang out with those people anymore. Well, why not? They're great people. Because it's not growing what I want to grow in you. I mean, individually, God is calling us all the time, if we're sensitive, to make little incremental choices to continue to deny ourselves. If you say in that instance, as a disciple of Jesus, I'm not listening to that one. I'm not doing that one. Understand this. God is way more patient than you. Well, I'm not getting rid of that. I'm not doing that. He'll talk to you about it for the next 60 years. And you wonder why He's not talking to you about other things is because this thing is hindering where He's trying to take you. And the beauty of the gospel is that even if you know that Jesus is Lord and there's an area in your life that you've been struggling with and you haven't turned over to Him, at any moment in time when you shift to the relationship with Christ and say, Jesus, I surrender, I'm done holding on to that, would you come take care of this? There's joy in that moment where He continues to come and grow you. And so as a disciple in Christ, there should always be ongoing moments. They don't happen every day. Sometimes they don't even happen every month. But they're seasonal where they come in. And he says, this is what I want you to change right now. This is something I want you to stop doing. Hey, this is something I want you to start doing. Hey, you're doing it, but I want you to do it a little differently than what you were doing before. That should be ongoing in our life at all the time. And what we tend to do is we tend to ask questions like this. Who else is doing that? If this is really of God, then there has to be like 20 other people in our church that are doing it. And if it's not, I'm not going to. It doesn't matter what anybody else is doing. Are you willing to deny yourself for the lordship of Christ? And it'll be unique to you. But when you do it, you will feel the joy of Christ in your life saying, hey, thanks for letting me have that. The key word is deny. Deny. It literally means in the Greek to repudiate yourself. And in our world of self-esteem and all the different things that we have about self, it flies against that. And Jesus is saying, anyone who wants to come after me, hey, here's step number one. You're surrendering to my lordship. So here's what I'm asking you to do. I need you to be about me. I need you to do it my way. Well, how do I know what God's way is? Can I just tell you? About 95%+ of everything God's way is right in this book. Now, yeah, there are things that God can speak to you about, and the closer you get to God's heart and the more you know him, the more you recognize his voice, the more you see how it aligns with scripture, and there are subjective ways that God still talks to us today. I believe he's alive. That's why he still talks. But oftentimes, if you just look in the word and say, well, what does God say about that? He has answers for those things. And so by denying ourselves, with our key word denying, we're getting ready to do the next thing. Notice what he says next, and take up his cross. That means I'm choosing to remain ready to suffer. Ready to suffer. Now, if you're trying to start a worldwide movement and you're inviting people in, most of the time you don't say, hey, it's not about you and you need to be ready to suffer and die. Okay? But that's exactly what Jesus says. He says up front, this is what it's going to be. It means we need to be ready to suffer. Now, everybody in the first century would have known what taking up his cross meant. Notice what it says. Jesus doesn't say, I'm going to pick up your cross for you. He says, you're going to pick up your own cross. Well, picking up your cross literally meant this. Crucifixion was the worst capital punishment perhaps ever invented, certainly was in Rome. We don't crucify people anymore because of the gruesome torture that goes along with it. It's not an immediate death where you die within a minute or two. I mean, you're going to suffer greatly for hours at a time. And even before you get put on the cross, you're going to be beat significantly before you even get there. So when it meant to take up your cross, everybody in the first century would have understood this. It meant that an individual who once had publicly rebelled against a known law in Rome that was punishable by capital death, was now submitting to the authority that they had once rebelled against and doing that publicly in the town. It meant when Jesus was carrying his cross, it was Rome's way of saying, he rebelled against us, now he's submitting to our authority. To take up your own cross means this, you're going to suffer for Jesus. I mean, I'd love to tell you that, hey, if you trust Jesus, he's going to give you more money, more happiness, more wealth, more pleasure. It's just going to be great and giggles all the time. There are moments like that. And God is a great God, and God does bless us, and God does do good. But guess what? If you follow Jesus, you'll suffer. And let me tell you why you'll suffer. You're going to suffer because you have lived your life prior to knowing Christ in a worldly system. All of us have done it. And there are certain things that get championed by our world that aren't championed by Jesus Christ. And when you begin to make him Lord, here's what he's saying. Are you willing to put my cross on your back over every area in your life? And are you willing to go public with that so that everybody knows the reason you no longer do that and the reason you started doing that or the reason you do that differently is because you're now under my authority? That's what Jesus is saying. It's choosing to be willing to suffer all the way to my death because that's where crucifixion ended. Crucifixion ended in a death. Now, let me tell you something. I can tell you I'm pretty good authority, although I've never experienced death personally. I can tell you I'm pretty good authority. People that die don't care about what goes on in this world. There's nobody who's died that's wondering who's going to win the next election. There's nobody that's died that's wondering about what news in the newspaper and how it affects them. They're dead, right? That's why Paul says in Galatians chapter 2 and verse 20, "For I have been crucified with Christ. It is no longer I who live, but Christ who lives in me. The life I live in the body, I live by faith in the Son of God who loved me and gave himself for me." Here's what Paul was saying. Jesus invited me to die. Let me tell you something. I already have. When I trusted in him, he has full allegiance over every area of my life. That's why when Paul was, you know, hey, Paul, we're going to hurt you. Hey, Paul, we're going to kill you. He's like, okay, I'm already dead. What are you going to do? What difference does that make to me? For me to live is Christ, to die is gain. That's the goal of my faith. I want to be with Jesus. Here's the truth. Believer in Jesus Christ, if you've denied yourself, then the key word here is die. Are you willing to die to everything that you would have for this world to offer you for the sake of letting Jesus' allegiance live through your life? And if you're willing to do that, then you don't care so much about outcomes anymore. You're not trying to control them anymore. You're not trying to tell God, oh, you better do this for me, because what? Your relationship with him and what he wants is more important than what you desire. And so I'm dying, not because I'm saying, oh, I don't care anymore. I'm dying to myself because of the love that one has for me. And the truth is, he loves us so much, he gave his own life for us and wants to live that life through us. And that's what it means. And Jesus is willing to do all the things that he promised to do in your life. But here's the truth. He wants to have full reign. He wants to do it. Did you ever wonder why Jesus picked the followers he picked? I mean, if you study through the New Testament, I mean, you would never pick those guys. You have a swearing blue-collar fisherman that's like your lead agent, right? You got a guy that doubts every single thing that you do. You got Matthew, who's basically a white-collar criminal, but being supported by the government to do it. You got Simon, who's a zealot, who wants to kill anybody that's a non-Jew on sight. I mean, you got all this ragamuffin, ragtag. Like, why pick those guys? And by the way, the reason he picked them is because they didn't have a rabbi. Anybody worth having a rabbi would have gone and followed somebody else. So why did he pick these guys? Because he knew, having the heart of God, that these are men that will deny themselves and take up their cross for me all the way to their death, and that's what I need. I need people that will live this thing out so that I can live through them. I don't need talent. Did you know Jesus isn't looking for your talent? I mean, I listen to people sometimes, if we could get so-and-so saved, if they just got saved and on fire, that would change the world. No, it would change their sphere of influence, but wouldn't change the world. Jesus changes the world. All Jesus needs is you to live your best you, and you can change the world. Jesus picked his disciples because he knew that they would do that for him. If you're saved, Jesus chose you for the same reason. He's got a sphere of influence in your life that he's pouring through to accomplish something in the kingdom that only you can accomplish. That's the whole point. But he needs you to give him allegiance. Let me give you an example. A year and a half ago, I had surgery on my vocal cords. And I've had a couple operations in my life, and it usually functions like this prior to going into the operating room. They have you change into a robe that doesn't cover anything, and then put you under a blanket that's not warm, and then wheel you into an operating room with an IV in your arm. It's super cold, and there's all these doctors standing around you. It's uncomfortable. There's lights everywhere. And inevitably, a doctor will come, kind of place his hand on your arm where it's about time to go, and I'll ask a question something like this. Hey, just let me know, you know, about how long will it be until I, and then I wake up in recovery. Because you know what they do in every operation? They put you to sleep. Do you know why? Because they don't need your help. They don't need you asking questions. They don't need your commentary. They don't need you sure you know what you're doing. They need you out so that they who are skilled to do what they're called to do can do it. Can I tell you that that's the shift of being a disciple? The shift is allowing Jesus to do through you what you couldn't do by yourself. And if you're not willing to deny yourself and take up your cross, he can't come in and give allegiance and do what he wants to do. But when you tell Jesus, it's your marriage. This marriage is to glorify you. These are your children. These children are called, I'm called to steward them to glorify you. These are my resources. I'm called to use them to glorify you. This is my sphere of influence. I'm used to call this to glorify you. This is my body. I'm used to use it to glorify. So I'm willing to make whatever changes you want me to make, even if it causes suffering in my life, for your glory. When that happens, God pours his life through people in a way that's unbelievable. And you don't have to be the one doing all the work. It's actually kind of fun. I mean, on this trip, like, my daughter learned how to wakeboard on this trip, my oldest daughter, and she tried. I mean, she was committed to learning to wakeboard. And so we would throw her the rope, she'd be behind the boat, she'd say, hit it, and we'd try to pull her up, and she'd fall down. She didn't get it on the first time. She didn't get it on the second time. She didn't get it on the third time, the fourth time, the fifth time, the sixth time. But every time we'd circle back, she would say, Dad, I got this. I'm like, okay, well, we'll keep going. We kept going. She didn't get it done the whole first day. But when we came back, she's like, Dad, I'm getting it today. And she didn't get it that day. She didn't get it the second time. She didn't get it about the fourth or fifth time. She was up, and she was cruising, and she was smiling, and she was having a ball. Now, here's the truth. She had to be tethered to the boat to do it. It wasn't that she just was out on the lake saying, okay, I'm ready to go, hit it, let's go. She had to be tied to the boat because the boat had the motor to pull her all the way around the lake. And once she got up, she wasn't doing any work. She was just holding on to that which was giving her the power to do what she needed to do. In the same way as disciples, we're not called to go do a bunch of stuff for God. We're called to hold on to the one that wants to do a whole lot of stuff through us. And to watch my daughter's face as all she was doing is holding on, and she's learning to balance, and how does this work, and how does this go? And then she would go down. She's like, I want to do this again. Christians, as you're learning to hold on to God in different areas of your life, it doesn't mean you can hear one sermon about marriage and have a great marriage. It doesn't mean you can hear one sermon about money and have a great job with your money. It means you get to hold on for a while until you fall down, and when you do, there should be great joy. I'm making progress. Because for some of us, when we hear Lordship of Jesus, we start thinking this, I got to get it perfect every time. I'm messed up. Just for comfort here, all of us have messed up in every area of my life. Just for curiosity, who here's done something dumb with money before, just at least once in their life, okay? Who here's done something dumb in a relationship just once in their life? I mean, we could go around. There's none of us that get it right. And just because you're a Christian and you're a disciple of Christ doesn't mean you get it right all the time. And that's why we need to stop putting our voice and our eyes on other people, look at how they're doing it wrong, and start putting it on us and seeing, nope, this is where I didn't get it wrong, but compared to where I was, whew, way different. Lord, I'm hanging on again. Let's bring the boat back around. Let's do this thing. That's what it means to die to yourself. Now, you may be asking yourself, well, then what's in it for me? Like, if I do all this, like, do I get anything out of it? You say, well, that's not a very spiritual question. Peter asked it. I want to know, like, if I'm really shifting to let Jesus be the Lord of my life, what do I get? Because Peter in Mark chapter 10, verse 28, Peter began to say to him, behold, we've left everything to follow you. Like, we've given it all up. I've done it all. Like, what's in it for me? Here's what Jesus says. Truly I say to you, there is no one who has left house or brothers, or sisters, or mother, or father, or children, or farms for my sake and for the gospel's sake, but that he will receive 100 times as much now in the present age, houses and brothers and sisters and mothers and children and farms. Notice what he says, along with persecutions and in the age to come, eternal life. What's he saying? He's like, some of you, like as you listen to the Lordship of Jesus Christ, he's going to tell you to go into your neighborhood. And some of you, he's going to tell you to go around the world. And for some of you, he's going to say, stay put where you're at. And for some of you, he's going to say, get out of town. And for some of you, he's going to say, stay in this relationship. For others, he's going to say, get out of that relationship. For some of you, he's going to say, use your money this way. And for others, he's going to say, use your money that way. But if you leave what you want to hang on to go follow Jesus, he fills in all the gaps. You're like, well, what does that mean? I mean, I left my family to go follow ministry. What did God give me? He gave me a church family. I got all sorts of dads in the church. I got all sorts of older women and mothers in the church that can pour into my life. I got all sorts of new brothers and sisters in the church in my life. And what about houses? I remember my biggest fear in being in ministry was that there's things I like to do, right? I mean, I like to boat and I like to do all this. I don't have a boat. But you know what? God's never given me a boat, but he's introduced me to people that have one that let me use it, right? God's never given me water skis, but he's introduced me to people that have them and let me use it. God's never given me a vacation home, but he's introduced me to people that have one and let me use it, right? I mean, God has provided everything that I would ever want or desire while I can continue to keep all my eyes fixed on him. We think sometimes if I let go of what I want and the outcomes that I want to see and I hang on to Jesus, hey, I'm not going to get what I want. Let me tell you something. Here's what he's telling Peter. Yeah, you're going to go through some persecutions and suffering, but let me tell you something. The life that you have with me, Jesus says, is far more abundant than you could ever have holding on to your own life. You can't surrender and let go and not have more joy in your life. You can't surrender and let go and not have more blessing in your life. It's who he is. He's the God of the universe and he loves you unconditionally. So deny yourself, take up your cross. The key word, die. Die to yourself. And I love this about Jesus. I mean, I remember seeing a commercial for the Marines when I was in high school, one of the first times I'd seen the Marine commercial. And I didn't know about all the branches of service at the time. And I'm thrilled for all of them. And I appreciate all the men and women who have served in our country. But the Marine commercials, they had this way of kind of the few, the proud, the Marines. It was kind of like, not everybody can do this, but if you're listening to this and you think you can, that's where, and I'd always watch that and be like, if I'm going to be in the service, I'm going to be a Marine, right? Why? Because he's calling you up. Here's what Jesus is doing to his disciples. Hey, listen, anybody who wants to come, anybody who wishes to have life with me, here's how you come. Deny yourself, take up your cross, and then do this. Follow me. Follow me. That means this. It's choosing to remain resolute in following Christ. It means I'm not going to waver. I'm going to be resolute in following Christ. It means follow me. You remember that game you played as a little kid called Simon Says? Remember that game? Somebody was standing in front. They got to be Simon. Like, Simon said, touch your nose. Simon said, touch your ear. Touch your head. Oh, Simon didn't say so. You're out. Who's Simon? Like, why is he telling me to do all this stuff? Why did I even think that game was fun? I mean, when you come into a relationship with Jesus, you got to have a relationship with him, and you got to have his heart, and he's got to have yours so that you know what he's saying. So when he says, hey, do this and move this, did Jesus say so? Because if he didn't, why are you doing it? And the longer you've been a Christian, if you're not careful, the more you'll live off your past experience and say, God doesn't work that way. I don't need to ask him on that. I don't need to consult him anymore. And the scripture is rife with people that were once walking with the Lord that decided for a season in their life, I don't need to ask that question. I don't need to seek the Lord. Seek the Lord in everything. If in every decision you were making or in every attitude that you had, you said, Jesus, is this how you'd want to live this through me? And he said, yeah, that's what I want. Then do that. Jesus, I'm not sure I want to do this. But didn't Jesus model that all the way to the cross? I mean, even when he's in the Garden of Gethsemane, his father said, you're going all the way to the cross. And he's like, I don't want to. But not my will, Dad, but yours be done. I'll do whatever you want. And for the sake of the gospel, he endured persecution all the way to death so that you and I could be here. And isn't that the beauty? Because when we're resolute in following Christ, here's what you need to understand. If you go all the way back to the beginning of your Bible in Genesis 1:27, you will see that God created men and women in his image. In the image of God, he created them, male and female, he created them. He didn't create any other thing in his image. The sun is not created in the image of God. The moon is not created in the image of God. The stars are not created in the image of God. Your pet is not created, despite some of your belief, in the image of God. Trees are not created in the image of God. Human beings were created in the image of God. Why? Because the next thing he says is be fruitful and multiply and subdue the earth and rule over it. In other words, here's what God was telling Adam and Eve. Here's the deal. You're going to rule on planet earth for me. You're going to be my agents to get my kingdom work done on the planet. So I'm going to live my life through you. And what you agree on earth, I'm going to do on earth because I want to be united with you. All right? In the same way he tells us in the New Testament, if you abide in me and I abide in you, ask whatever you wish and it will be done for you. It means when you're living as a kingdom citizen, God's willing to do whatever work he has through you. The New Testament equivalent would be 2 Corinthians 5:20, which says, therefore, we are ambassadors for Christ as though God were making his appeal through us. An ambassador is one who represents the president on foreign soil. You represent the king on foreign soil. And what do they create? They create a thing called an embassy. And the purpose of the embassy is on that place of soil in that foreign land. This is where the kingdom of God is expressed. Right? That's what a church is. Church is where the kingdom of God is expressed on foreign soil. And we come together as Christ's ambassadors to gather at his embassy called the church so that we can go out and do his work. And here's the fact. God didn't call you just to save you so he could take you to heaven. God called you because he has purpose in your life. And he wants you to know that if you'll deny yourself and take up your cross and follow him, he's got great purpose for you. And the key word here is glorify. The key word here is glorify. Now, when you hear the word glorify, you need to glorify God, you need to glorify God, you start thinking, I sing the songs, I've raised my hand before, I've listened to the, it's not glorifying. The Bible says, whatever you do, whether you eat or drink, do it all in the name of the Lord Jesus Christ. Whatever you do, bring God glory. All of you have different spheres of influence. All of you are going to be in different places with different relationships. In everything you do, make sure that you're glorifying God. That's what it means to follow him. Will you make the choice in any given situation to let Jesus Christ be the Lord of your life? Let him have his time with you. Because he goes on to say in these next three verses, which we'll do very quickly, he's going to spell out the challenge of not doing it this way. He says, for whoever wishes to save his life will lose it, but whoever loses his life for my sake will find it. Here's what he says. If you're going to live for you, you're not going to live life to the full on this planet, and you're not going to have eternal life with me. If you'll exchange your life, which means this, you give me all your sin and I'll pour in all my righteousness. You give me all your deadness, I'll pour you all my life, right? If you'll do that, you'll have life with me. But it's your choice. It's your choice. You have to decide to make Jesus Christ the Lord of your life. And he goes on to say, for what will it profit a man if he gains the whole world and forfeits his soul? Or what can a man give in exchange for his soul? Here's the answer. Nothing and nothing. What's the profit? Nothing. What can you give for your salvation? Nothing. The only way is through the narrow gate of Jesus Christ being the Lord of your life. He says this, for the Son of Man is going to come in the glory of his Father with the angels and will then repay every man according to his deeds. And some of you that aren't Christians are saying, well, I just hope my good outweighs my bad. Here's the problem with that. Here's the deeds that God's going to weigh. Okay? When a person dies, the first one that they will see is the Lord Jesus Christ. Saved or unsaved, that's who they're going to see. If you've denied yourself, taken up your cross, and followed Jesus, when you see him in all of his glory, here's what he's going to say. Well done, good and faithful servant. I can't wait to present you faultless before my Father in heaven with exceedingly great joy. Welcome home. If you've never denied yourself and taken up your cross and are following him, here's what you're going to see, and here's what you're going to hear. Depart from me, you worker of iniquity, for I never knew you. Get out of here. And then they'll be cast into outer darkness where there's weeping and gnashing of teeth. I didn't make this up. This is what Jesus said is going to happen, right? So we need to be sure that we're following him. And Jesus is saying, He'll repay every man according to his deeds. Well, what deeds is he going to repay? See, here's what the Bible says in John 15. He says, if you abide in me and my words in you, ask whatever you wish and it'll be given for you. Why? Because it's to my Father's glory that you bear much fruit, proving yourselves to be my disciples. Here's the only deeds that count. Fruit. Fruit bearing. Those are the deeds that are going to be judged. How did you bear fruit for the Lord? That's what's going to be judged. Non-believers don't bear fruit. How do you know, Pastor Jeff? Because in John 15 it says, here's what Jesus says. Finish this verse for me. Jesus said, because apart from me you can do, say it really loud, apart from me you can do nothing. You have no fruit. So I'm judging you for having nothing. Get out.

0: 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No. Are you willing to deny yourself, take up your cross, and follow him?
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8: 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So, do we have the courage to defend and protect what is being challenged, the very principles that made America the greatest experiment in history?
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4: 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He said we're all members one of another, and that each one is given a spiritual gift for the common good.

0: What if one of the biggest reasons you're struggling spiritually is because you're trying to follow God all alone? 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I'm Dustin Roberts, your host. 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You can even get teaching notes on this episode. Now, here's Rabbi Schneider.
1: I will bless the Lord, David said, at all times. His praise shall continually be in my mouth. My soul will make its boast in the Lord. The humble will hear it and rejoice. This is the Word of God, and this is so powerful, such a deep mystery of how the Spirit of the Lord can fill our soul, can fill our belly, and that when we're walking in this reality of continually praising the Lord, blessing Him at all times, what happens is we're transformed into an experience of walking in the very joy of Hashem and in the center of His will. Then verse 3, David said, "Oh, magnify the Lord with me, and let us exalt the name together." This is interesting, particularly in this generation, because now more than ever before, people say that they're spiritual, but they're not part of any organized body of believers. What we hear so often is this: I'm spiritual, but I'm not religious. I hate religion. I despise religion. I don't like religion. I think religion's corrupt. I'm spiritual. And usually what people mean when they say that is their religious fellowship consists of me, myself, and I. They're not in fellowship with any other people that are seeking the Lord together with them. They're not coming together in any type of community to bless the Lord, to serve each other, to use their gifts. They're not growing in a community of believers. It's just they in their own personal walk with God. But let me tell you, all the letters in the Brit Hadashah, the New Testament, were not written to individuals, all Paul's letters for the most part. They were written to groups of people, to the church at Ephesus, to the church at Philippi, to the church at Corinth. God calls us as a community. He said we're all members one of another, and that each one is given a spiritual gift for the common good. Paul compares the body coming together to the members of the body, right? He said, you know, in your body, you've got an eye, you've got a hand, you've got a mouth, and the eye needs the hand, and the hand needs the eye, and the shoulders need the mouth, and it's all these different parts of the body coming together that make us whole. And Paul said, that's the way it is when you develop your relationship with Hashem, with God. You have to come together with other people that know Him and love Him because they have gifts that you need that you don't have, and you have gifts that they need that they don't have. So it's only when we come together in fullness and in unity that we walk in wholeness. And so David says here, let us magnify the Lord together. Oh, magnify the Lord with me. Let us exalt His name together. David had such a special relationship with Hashem. The Lord said about David, David was a man that was after Him with his whole heart. David truly had a passion for God, but David's relationship with God was not something that was just individual. He walked out his life of faith in the community of others that loved Hashem, that loved his God. And the same is true for you and I. You see, the Brit Hadashah, the New Testament, teaches this: let us not forsake the assembling of ourselves together, as is the habit of some. But let us come together all the more because the day of the Lord is coming quickly. It's getting closer and closer to the time of Yeshua's return, and we need to be ready. And one of the ways we get prepared is to be in fellowship with Him in the middle of a body, in the midst of other believers. So I just want you to hear that today. There's many probably that are even listening to this broadcast right now, and you're healthy. There's no reason that you can't be fellowshipping in a local congregation, but you're just not. But I want to encourage you, beloved, it's important. David said, let us walk together in this. And this is the way the New Testament calls us. As the bride of Christ, the body of Messiah, we're all together in this. Let's continue on. David said in verse number 4, I sought the Lord and He answered me and delivered me from all my fears. I'm hoping it's touching you. Just reading it always touches me. This is one of my favorite Psalms. Listen again. David said, I sought the Lord and He answered me. Beloved, God is going to answer you. Jesus said, everybody that seeks finds. Everyone that knocks, the door is open. And to everyone that asks, Yeshua said, they're going to get a response. They're going to receive. Everyone that asks, Jesus said, will receive. James went on to say, he said, you have not because you ask not. David said, I sought the Lord and He answered me. I want to encourage you as you keep talking to God, beloved ones, just keep talking to God. Talk to Him all day long. Talk to Him about how you're feeling. Talk to Him about your confusion. Thank Him for all the good things. Acknowledge His presence in your life. Be conscious of the fact that you have consciousness because He's giving you consciousness. In other words, thank Him for all the good things that He's already doing. The food that you're eating, that you could actually taste it and get enjoyment out of tasting it. I mean, that's a pleasure. God is the God of pleasure. The only reason you're experiencing the pleasure of eating your food is because God, the God of pleasure, made you in His own image and gave you the ability to experience pleasure. When you look outside and you see something beautiful, whether it's the trees or the moon or the sun, the birds, a flower, whatever it is, give praise to Hashem. Acknowledge Him. Talk to Him. But also share with Him your sorrow and your hurt and your confusion. Even your doubt, keep talking to the Lord because David said, I sought the Lord and He answered me. And beloved ones, He's going to do the same for you and I. When you talk to God, I promise you, I assure you, He will answer you. But don't keep your mouth silent. Keep knocking, keep asking, keep seeking. David had an experience. He could testify, I sought Him and He answered me. How did He answer David? David says, and He delivered me from all my fears. I don't know about you, but I went through a time in my life, beginning from the age of 18, going for 2 years until Jesus appeared to me, that I was absolutely, totally in bondage to fear. I mean, we still have to battle fear. We live in a dangerous planet. There's all types of fears that we have to deal with. We have to fight fear daily. But I'm not talking about the way that I have to battle fear now. I'm talking about before I knew Yeshua, I was literally consciously being oppressed by the devil. Even though as a Jewish person, I wasn't even taught about a devil. I could actually feel the presence of the devil, even though I had no knowledge of him that came to me from my Jewish training. I was totally in bondage to fear, tormented. But you know what? As soon as Yeshua showed up in my bedroom and appeared to me supernaturally in 1978, 90% of that bondage, 90% of that fear broke off my life. David said, I sought the Lord and He answered me and delivered me from all my fears. I just want to pray for you right now. Father God, I thank You for those under the sound of my voice, Lord, that are hearing the words of the Psalm of David. And Father, some I know are struggling right now. They're filled with hurt, with pain and sorrow and confusion. Many are feeling lost and directionless and empty. And many I know, Father God, are being tormented in fear. And Father, I know that some are tormented by fears that are completely even illogical, or fears that are amplified way out of proportion to what the reality that they're facing actually is. Father, right now in Yeshua's name, I ask You to release Your holy angels and break fear off of the lives of Your children. In Jesus' name, beloved ones, I take authority over the fears that have been tormenting you. I take authority over the powers of darkness and over the demons that have been inflicting fear upon your life. And I break them off right now in the name of Yeshua Mashiach, according to the power of His word, His Spirit, and his blood, Yeshua came to set you and I free. Amen. Baruch Hashem. Amen and amen. You are free in him. And I encourage you to continue to stand up in faith, to declare his praise from your mouth, to call out to him, and you're going to find that more and more you will be delivered from fear.
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1: David continues in verse number 5. They, meaning his godly ones, meaning his saints, meaning his chosen ones, meaning you and I. Listen to what David said. They looked to him and were radiant, and their faces will never be ashamed. Again, we've got two different concepts that we want to focus on here. There's so much in this psalm. First, David says, they look, God's children, his saints, those that have been set apart unto him, those who he has chosen out of the world to be his. They looked to him and were radiant. Beloved, when you keep your eyes on Hashem, when you keep your eyes on God, when you keep focused on Jesus, you're going to have victory in your life. When you keep on fighting the battle, because we do have to overcome. Yeshua said 7 times, in the book of Revelation, chapters 2 and 3, he that overcomes will inherit these things. He'll inherit the paradise of God. He'll eat with me in the garden. You have to overcome. It's a process and it's a battle. But as you keep your eyes on him and make him first in your life, make overcoming first in your life, you know what? More and more, you will become radiant. There's going to be a supernatural youth in you. There's going to be a light in you radiating from you that's going to literally be visible to the people around you. His spirit will even give life to your flesh. You'll look different because of the joy of God. The Holy Spirit literally gives life to our mortal flesh. The New Testament teaches this, beloved one. If he that raised Yeshua, Jesus, from the dead dwells in you, he will give life to your mortal body. They see the Spirit of the Lord, he is real. He's a substance. It's not just an idea. He's real. You can't see him with your eyes, but neither can you see gravity with your eyes. Neither can you see television waves or radio signals with your eyes. There's so much that we don't see with our eyes. It's real. The Spirit of God, he's real and he's substance. And the Bible says, if he lives in you, if the Spirit that raised Jesus, Yeshua, from the dead lives in you, inside you, he is going to give life to your mortal body. You're going to be healthier. You're going to look younger. Your organs are going to be upheld in a way that's supernatural. David said, they looked to him and were radiant. And then David went on to say, and they will never be put to shame. Let's read it once again together. Verse number 5. They looked to him and were radiant, and their faces will never be ashamed. You know what this means? You will be victorious in your life. They will never be ashamed. I want you to know it doesn't matter what people say about you. It doesn't matter what your family thinks about you. Because many times, as Jesus said, a prophet is not without honor except in his own family. Sometimes our family are our biggest critics. It doesn't matter what your family thinks about you. It doesn't matter what your employer thinks about you. It doesn't matter what your neighbor thinks of you. If you're in school right now, it doesn't matter what the other students think about you. The truth about you is this: you will not be ashamed. At the end of the day, you're going to be the one to laugh. You are not going to be ashamed. The New Testament tells us everyone that sets their hope on Him will never be ashamed. You're going to be, at the end of the day, the one standing on the top of the mountain. I promise you that. The Bible says nothing can separate us from the love of God, neither height or depth, things past, things present, things to come, nor any created thing can ever separate you and I from the love of God. No, no matter what we face in life, beloved one, we are overwhelmingly conquerors. You see, the Bible tells us it has not yet appeared what we shall be like. When we see Him, we'll become like Him, for we'll see Him as He is, and you are going to be glorified. You will not be put to shame. Jesus said to those that loved Him in the book of Revelation that those that called themselves true God followers but were not and persecuted those that were, He said to those that were, at the end of the day, they're going to bow down and know that I have loved you. You're going to stand on the top of the mountain. You're not going to be put to shame. There's a banner of victory over your life. You're a winner and you're a victor. The Bible says that you've been raised up with Messiah in Hashem, and you're seated at the Father's right hand in heavenly places. Even now, I want you to know who you are and what your destiny is. You're a winner. You're a child of Father God. You're born of His Spirit, and you're destined to reign with Him. So David says they looked to Him and were radiant, and their faces will never be ashamed. Then David continues on in the sixth verse. Hear the word of God with me. David, speaking of himself, says this: "This poor man cried, and the Lord heard him and saved him out of all his troubles." We're continuing along the same theme, but let's look at it from a slightly different angle. David said, "This poor man cried." It's interesting how David saw himself. Here's David Melech, the king of Israel, King David, and he described himself as this poor man. Notice his humility before his Maker. He totally was clinging to God. This is one of the primary elements that's necessary and foundational in our life if we're going to ascend into the Lord's strength. We have to cling to Him. We have to recognize that without Him, we're going to fall. I remember years ago, the Lord showed me that many of those that name His name are falling and failing oftentimes in life because they're not depending on Him, they're not clinging to Him. They're depending on their own ability. They're depending on their own strength. They're assuming that things are going to go well outside of Him. That's presumptuous. Don't say you're going to do this tomorrow or that you're going to do that tomorrow, but rather say, if the Lord wills, you're going to do this tomorrow, because you don't know what tomorrow's going to bring. David had that spirit of dependency. This is why Jesus said in the Beatitudes, "Blessed are the poor in spirit." What does it mean to be poor in spirit? It means to recognize in and of ourselves, we have nothing. Jesus said it's the spirit that gives life. The flesh profits nothing. This should be our attitude in life. We should be afraid of going forward another step without Hashem's help and presence in our life. Like Moses, when the Lord commissioned Moses to lead Israel out of Egypt, Moses said, "If you don't go with me, if you don't go with us, I'm not going to go." Moses realized unless God was with him, he would fall on his face. So David cried, "This poor man." David recognized unless God was with him, he was going to fail and he was going to fall. And that should be our attitude every day. "This poor man cried, and the Lord heard him." It's interesting that David linked his humility, this poor man, with God hearing him. Because the scripture says that God resisteth the proud, but gives grace to the humble. I want to encourage you today, continue to cling to God. We need to be afraid of moving forward in life without relying on God. As you and I continue to cultivate His presence in our life, keeping him continually before us, constantly engaged in a silent communication with him, we're going to find that we're going to bear much fruit, and we're going to see Hashem, we're going to see Father God answering our prayers more and more and more. Shalom. Beloved, the Bible speaks of there being a famine on the earth, not for food, but for the Word of God. You know, we're living in a time where there truly is a famine on the earth for the Word of God. So much teaching and preaching today is based on just making people feel good, but the truth oftentimes is not being taught. I want to ask you, beloved, to support me and to support this ministry. We're committed to teaching the truth. And in supporting this ministry, beloved, it ensures that I'm going to continue to be a blessing to you and that you're going to be used of God and rewarded for building His kingdom on the earth. Beloved, just do what the Holy Spirit tells you to do. That's all I've ever asked. If you sense Him leading you to financially support me in this ministry, just obey Him immediately. If you don't do it. Just obey Him, beloved, and you're going to be blessed. There always is a blessing. Now, Dustin, can you share with our listeners how they can support us and give?
0: 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Box 777, Blissfield, Michigan 49228. Through your generosity, God has opened a door for us to share Rabbi's authentic and biblical messages with hundreds of thousands of prison inmates each year. And you know what? We've gotten thousands of them individually saying yes, that they are making the decision to follow Christ. I'm not exaggerating, thousands. And while we want people to get saved, we also care about their spiritual walk and discipleship afterward. That's why we also supply prison chaplains with Rabbi's books and teaching materials. Once again, this is happening because of your faithful prayers and generous support. I want to share this comment from someone who was incarcerated who wrote to us, and he said, "Thank you for sending words of hope to men and women in prisons all over the country. I'm going home in a few months by the grace and mercy of Yeshua. God does answer prayer, and I am so very blessed as a son of God." And then here's another one from an inmate who received Rabbi's book. "I learned so much from reading Rabbi's book, Awakening to Messiah. It was a real inspiration. Thank you so much for sending it to me." Amen. Would you join with us in this mission today by donating online at discoveringthejewishjesus.com, or you can mail your gift to Discovering the Jewish Jesus, P.O. Box 777, Blissfield, Michigan 49228. And now let's turn our attention back to Rabbi Schneider again as he closes with the Aaronic blessing. Rabbi?
1: In the book of Numbers, chapter 6, the Lord gave instructions to Moses and Aaron to speak this blessing over His people. And the Lord said, "When you speak these words over My people, I will place My name on them and bless them. Receive the impartations of the Lord's blessings. The Lord bless you and keep you. The Lord make His face shine on you and be gracious to you. The Lord lift you up with His countenance. And the Lord give you, beloved one, His peace." And now in Hebrew.

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16: Remember how I've given you my opinion about America, that God has blessed our nation much more than we deserve? And one of the reasons I think God blesses America much more than we deserve is because America has chosen in the past to stand with and bless Israel. But please understand, that ain't a guarantee anymore in the America in which we live today. You tell the Pharaoh that because you won't obey, you will be cursed. Keep reading. Exodus 4 now, verse 24. It came about at the lodging place on the way that the Lord met him and sought to put him to death or to sickness and illness. And you're going to read these three verses and you're going to ask what they're doing here, and I'll show you. Then Zipporah, remember who that is? Moses' wife, took a flint and cut off her son's foreskin and threw it at Moses' feet and said, "You are indeed a bridegroom of blood to me." So he, God, let Moses alone. At that time she said, "You are a bridegroom of blood because of the circumcision." And now you're saying, what? What was all that about? Well, here's the point. This is like a timeout in the middle of the dramatic events of the story. And there's an important point here. It appears that our friend Moses, the Jew, has forgotten one of the commands of God for the Jews, and that was to have his own son circumcised. And here he is about to go lead the people of Israel out of bondage, and he has been disobedient to the God of Israel. See the quote on the screen? "He who would proclaim God's will to others must himself be obedient to the express will of God." Don't stand up and tell other people to obey God if you're not obeying God. So there's this little time out where Moses has to get right with the Lord. And in this case, obedience to the law of circumcision for his own son. And his wife's not happy about it. But she understands that this is his act of obedience. So the story picks up again after the little time out in chapter 4, verse 27. The Lord said to Aaron, the older brother, Aaron, "Go to meet Moses in the wilderness." So he went and met him at the mountain of God called Mount Sinai, and he kissed him, a sign of renewal of relationship, a sign of covenant. Moses told Aaron all the words of the Lord which he had sent him and all the signs which he had commanded him to do. So you have a reunion of brothers who have been apart, it appears, for 40 years. And we have to ask ourselves, are we like Aaron and willing to join with others when God is doing a mighty work in their lives? Now, I know none of you people, okay, but there are some churchy people out there who, when you see God blessing someone else, instead of celebrating with them, you say, "Yeah, but what about me?" Instead, we need to be like Aaron. And when God calls you to something, you know what my job might be? Just to help you do what God asks you to do. To cheer you on, to pray for you, to encourage you, to carry some of the load for you. Not to resent it, but to rejoice. So we're going to be like Aaron and celebrate with somebody else? And join in where God's working in their life? Are we going to be like Moses and be able to explain to other people the calling God has given you? See, church people are known to speak this kind of lingo that is really not even comprehensible to the rest of the world. We say, you know what? God's doing this big God thing in my life. And people go, what's that mean? Oh, this really big, cool, powerful God thing. And we go, well, what is that? No, see, what God's asked me to do is go reach every single person in my neighborhood and pray for them by name for their salvation. That makes sense to people. It's not a bumper sticker. It's a calling from God. God has told me as a high school student to sit in my classroom every day and name the name of people in my classroom to God and pray for their salvation. God has called me to make contact with family members who have hurt me and offer my forgiveness to them even though they didn't ask for it or deserve it. Are you able to explain to other people what God has asked you to do? Moses had to tell Aaron, join me on this and here's what we're going to do. And then Moses and Aaron together make a long walk. You see on the map there in the top left, in what's called Lower Egypt, it's Northern Egypt, but it's called Lower Egypt in the Nile Delta region, the region of Goshen. They traveled from Mount Sinai, which is in the Sinai Peninsula, north and then west, about 466 miles. Now, the rate of travel average is about 16 miles a day. This would have taken them 28, 29, 30 days to walk one way back to Egypt. For 30 days, they talked because there's terrible cell phone reception on this entire route. For 30 days, they prayed together. They reassured one another. This is what God has asked me to do, Moses says. Aaron says, well, here's my part in it. Keep reading the story. Exodus 4 now, verse 29. Moses and Aaron went and assembled the elders of the sons of Israel. And Aaron spoke all the words which the Lord had spoken to Moses. And he then performed, Moses did, the signs in the sight of the people. So the people believed. And when they heard that the Lord was concerned about the sons of Israel and that he had seen their affliction, they bowed low and worshiped. Do you know what the people of Israel are doing? They're way over here in Egypt. They're slaves. And Moses and Aaron are doing their thing over there. And then they're over here all by themselves. And they feel like nobody's listening to our prayer. Nobody cares about our struggle. Then Moses and Aaron show up. And you know what their message is? Guess what? God has heard your prayer. How do they know to say that? Because back in Exodus 3, God said to Moses, I have surely seen the affliction of my people who are in Egypt. I have given heed to their cry because of their taskmasters. I am aware of their sufferings, so I have come down to deliver them from the power of the Egyptians. The people of Israel needed encouragement, and the best encouragement was not time heals all wounds or make it a great day. No, you know what the best encouragement is? God showed up when he heard your prayer. And I'm here to tell you that you're not all alone. And the people bowed low and worshiped. Keep going. It's chapter 5. It's the next verse. Afterward, Moses and Aaron came and said to the Pharaoh, probably the Pharaoh with the specific name of Amenhotep II. His title is Pharaoh. Thus says the Lord, the God of Israel, let my people go that they may celebrate a feast to me in the wilderness. And Pharaoh said, who is the Lord that I should obey his voice to let Israel go? I do not know the Lord, and besides, I will not let Israel go. And they said, the God of the Hebrews has met with us. Please let us go a three-day journey into the wilderness that we may sacrifice to the Lord our God, lest he fall upon us with pestilence or with sword. But the king of Egypt said, Moses and Aaron, why do you draw the people away from their work? Get back to your labors. And again, Pharaoh said, look, the people of the land are now many, and you would have them cease from their labors. I want you to notice something. At the end of chapter 4, Moses and Aaron show up and tell the people, God heard your prayer. We're here to help you. And the people worshiped God and bowed down to him. And Moses and Aaron experience what we call in the church world a spiritual high. And then he goes to see the king, the Pharaoh, Moses and Aaron do. And Moses tells them, let my people go, Aaron as his mouthpiece. And the Pharaoh says, no way, I don't know who your God is, but none of my slaves are going anywhere. And guess what just happened? They went from a spiritual high to a spiritual low, right back to back. Now, I don't know if you're a nerd like me and you've ever had the concept of graphing your faith, but if you've ever thought of the concept of graphing your faith, I bet it ain't a straight line. I bet it's like most people and it looks like the roller coaster. They went from the spiritual high to the spiritual low, back to back. That's what happens to us. We see God do something really big and cool in our life, and then there's an attack from the enemy of God. Keep reading. This is how the Pharaoh responds to the people. Chapter 5, verse 6. The same day Pharaoh commanded the taskmasters over the people and their foremen, saying this: "You're no longer to give the people straw to make bricks as previously. Let them go and gather straw for themselves." See, the slaves of Israel, while in Egypt, their job was to build. It was construction projects. It kept them busy, and it was productive for the Pharaoh. And they made clay bricks, but they would put straw in the clay because it made the bricks stronger. All right, keep reading. Verse 8, the quota of bricks which they were making previously you shall impose on them. You're not to reduce any of it because they are lazy. Therefore, they cry out, "Let us go sacrifice to our God." By the way, it is the mantra of a dictator that if you've got time to complain, you got more time to work. See also North Korea today. Keep reading. The Pharaoh says, "Let the labor be heavier on the men. Let them work at it so that they may pay no attention to false words." So the taskmasters of the people and their foremen went out and spoke to the people. Thus says the Pharaoh, "I'm not going to give you any straw. Go and get straw for yourselves wherever you can. None of your labor will be reduced." So the people scattered throughout the land of Egypt and gathered stubble for straw. And the taskmasters pressed them, saying, "Complete your work quota just as when you had straw." Moreover, the foremen of the sons of Israel, who Pharaoh's taskmasters had set over them. See, these are Jews who were put in charge of their fellow slaves. Were beaten and were asked, "Why have you not completed your required amount yesterday or today in making the bricks as previously?" Then the foreman of the sons of Israel came and cried out to Pharaoh, saying, "Why do you deal this way with your servants? There's no straw given to your servants, yet they keep saying to us, 'Make bricks.' Behold, your servants are being beaten, but it's the fault of your own people, because you used to give us straw, now you don't." But he said, the Pharaoh, "You are lazy, very lazy. Therefore you say, 'Let us go sacrifice to the Lord.' Go now and work. You shall be given no straw, but you must deliver the quota of bricks." And the foreman of the sons of Israel saw that they were in trouble because they were told, "You must not reduce your daily amount of bricks." When they left Pharaoh's presence, they met Moses and Aaron as they were waiting for them. And they said, "May the Lord look upon you and judge you, for you have made us odious," or hateful, or oppressed, "in Pharaoh's sight and in the sight of his servants, to put a sword in their hand to kill us." They said, "This is all your fault, Moses, Aaron. It's worse than before you got here. You've made our lives harder." So Moses returned to the Lord and said, "Lord, why have you brought harm to this people? Why did you even send me? Ever since I came to Pharaoh to speak in your name, he has done harm to this people, and you have not delivered your people at all." See, the high of the spiritual roller coaster of Moses is now way down low. Life is harder than when he got there. How do you handle spiritual disappointment? There's a quote at the bottom of the screen. The Israelites were brought to their lowest state of helpless despair and suffering in order that the grace and power of God alone might be manifest in their redemption. If Moses and Aaron show up and say, "Let the people go," and the Pharaoh says, "Oh, sure, you guys have a nice day," then Moses and Aaron get the credit. If the Israelite people just walk away because they're brave, rebellious people, then they'll take the credit for it. But if it's nothing of human strength that accomplishes this deliverance, then only God gets the credit for it.
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16: Keep reading. Chapter 6, verse 1. The Lord said to Moses, "You shall see what I will do to Pharaoh. For under compulsion he shall let them go. Under compulsion he shall drive them out of his land." Now, if you're reading in your own text, great. But look on the screen, because I got a bunch of things highlighted for you. God further spoke to Moses. This is Exodus 6, 2. "I am the Lord. I appeared to Abraham, Isaac, and Jacob as God Almighty." That's El Shaddai. "But by my name, Yahweh, Lord, I did not make myself known to them. And I established my covenant with them to give them the land of Canaan, the land in which they sojourned. Furthermore, I have heard the groaning of the sons of Israel because the Egyptians are holding them in bondage. I remembered my covenant. Say therefore to the sons of Israel, I am the Lord, and I will bring you out from under the burdens of the Egyptians. I will deliver you from their bondage. I will also redeem you with an outstretched arm, with great judgments. Then I will take you for my people, and I will be your God. Thus you shall know that I am the Lord who brought you out from under the burden of the Egyptians, and I will bring you to the land which I swore to Abraham, Isaac, and Jacob, and I will give it to you for a possession. I am the Lord." Do you see a couple of prominent themes in the text? Remember how God revealed himself when Moses said, "Who should I say sent me?" And God said, "You tell them I am who I am. I am Yahweh." Look at the count. Next slide. Four times he says, "I am the Lord." Seven times he says, "I will." How do you handle spiritual disappointment? You hear the Lord say, "I'm the Lord." And you hear him promise, "I will." Keep reading. Exodus 6, verse 9. "So Moses spoke to the sons of Israel, but they did not listen to Moses on account of their despondency and cruel bondage." Now, please look at the screen. I want to compare two verses for you. Exodus 6, 9 and Exodus 4, 31. Exodus 6, 9, they wouldn't listen to Moses. Exodus 4, 31, the people believed. What happened between Exodus 4, 31 and Exodus 6, 9? Time, struggle, pain, sorrow, fear, worry, and oppression. The Israelites feared Pharaoh more than they trusted God. How many of us fear the Pharaoh of our lives more than we trust God? 6:10. "The Lord spoke to Moses, saying, 'Go tell Pharaoh, king of Egypt, to let the sons of Israel go out of this land.' But Moses spoke before the Lord, saying, 'Behold, the sons of Israel have not listened to me. How then will Pharaoh listen to me? For I am unskilled in speech.'" Now, this is what I think God does when Moses comes back to him. God goes, "Oh, do we really have to do this again? Do we really have to do this again?" But how many of us keep coming back to God with the same doubt? How many of us keep coming back to God with the same fear that he has spoken to us, he has reassured us, he said, "I am and I will," and we come back with the same thing over and over again? Have you ever been hurting so much that you could not hear God's voice even when he was speaking directly to you? "The Lord spoke to Moses and Aaron and gave them a charge to the sons of Israel and to Pharaoh, king of Egypt, to bring the sons of Israel out of the land of Egypt." And then the next few verses from 6:14 to 6:25 are a genealogy, a family tree. And you're probably saying, why right now in the middle of this big story you're going to stick this in here? Good question. See the family tree? Abraham, Isaac, Jacob, Levi, Kohath, Amram, two brothers, Aaron and Moses. You say, yeah, we know all that, but why family tree now? Read the next verse, 6:26. "It was the same Aaron and Moses to whom the Lord said, 'Bring out the sons of Israel from the land of Egypt according to their hosts.'" Do you know why we need a family tree stuck in the middle of the story? Because the guys who are sent to deliver the people of Israel, oh, by the way, are the people of Israel. It's not some outside consultant. This is our own guy coming back. They were the ones, verse 27, who spoke to Pharaoh, king of Egypt, about bringing out the sons of Israel from Egypt. "It was the same Moses and Aaron. It came about on the day when the Lord spoke to Moses in the land of Egypt. The Lord said, 'I am the Lord. Speak to Pharaoh, king of Egypt, all that I speak to you.' And Moses said again, 'Behold, I am unskilled in speech. How will Pharaoh listen to me?'" Oh, the spiritual doubts that just won't go away. And then we'll finish in a couple of verses of Exodus chapter 7. The Lord said to Moses, "See, I make you as God to Pharaoh." You're going to have spiritual authority over him. "And your brother Aaron shall be your prophet. You shall speak all that I command you, and your brother Aaron shall speak to Pharaoh that he let the sons of Israel go out of his land. But I will harden Pharaoh's heart that I may multiply my signs and my wonders in the land of Egypt." We'll talk more later another day about hardening of Pharaoh's heart. But don't read this as he's some sort of helpless pawn in a chess match. No, he is fully responsible for his action. God said, "Go tell Pharaoh," now verse 4, "and when Pharaoh will not listen to you," see it? Not if, but when. I'm giving you a job that I'm telling you now will fail. "When Pharaoh will not listen to you, then I will lay my hand on Egypt and bring out my hosts, the people of the sons of Israel from the land of Egypt by great judgments. And the Egyptians shall know that I am the Lord when I stretch out my hand on Egypt and bring out the sons of Israel from their midst." So Moses and Aaron did as the Lord commanded. Moses was 80 years old, and Aaron was 83 years old. And just so you know, Exodus 6, verse 7, God said, "You shall know that I am the Lord." Exodus 7, verse 7, "The Egyptians shall know that I am the Lord." What did we say earlier? We see the little picture. God sees the big picture. We've been talking about spiritual leadership in this series, and we've given you principles of what does an effective kingdom leader look like. And I'll show you the list on the next slide. What effective kingdom leaders do: they hear and obey God. They are willing to serve God with other people. They admit their fear. They trust God in the midst of the fear. But like Moses, they struggle often with self-doubt. They persevere through false accusations from other people. They trust God more than they fear their enemies, and they are never too old for God to use in a mighty way. So as we finish up today's conversation about Moses, and we recognize that it is an anniversary of a tragic event in the life of America, we better ask this question: what do you do in times of tragedy? Personal tragedy or national tragedy, what do you do as a follower of Jesus? Psalm 33. "Behold, the eye of the Lord is on those who fear him, on those who hope for his loving kindness, to deliver their soul from death and to keep them alive in famine. Our soul waits for the Lord. He is our help and our shield. For our heart rejoices in him because we trust in his holy name. Let your loving kindness, O Lord, be upon us according as we have hoped in you." Do you know what America needs? It needs a help and a shield. And the help and the shield is not an election or a military or a constitution or an effective intelligence policy. Our hope and our shield is in the empty cross of Calvary, where Jesus used to be dead and now he's very much alive. We need a hope and a shield in our tragedy, because our struggle and our self-doubt and our roller coaster of faith, we need a help and a shield. And that is in one person only: King Jesus. Let's pray about it. God, thank you that you can be and want to be our help and our shield. Thank you, Lord Jesus, that you died in the place of a sinner like me, and you are alive today to be our help and our shield. And God, we pray for America today. We pray for the people of America, the people in this building, in all of our services today, the people in all of our communities today, that we will find our help and our shield not in the government, not in the military, not in the law, but in the cross of Jesus Christ. Father, forgive us when we doubt and fear. Forgive us when we wonder if you'll come through for us. Thank you for saying repeatedly, "I am the Lord and I will." Because we need you today, Father. And this we pray in Jesus' name.

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4: 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In 1967, he warned Americans, freedom is a fragile thing, and it's never more than one generation away from extinction. 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Freedom is more than inheritance. 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
13: Welcome to the show. I'm your host, Jason Cam. I'm here with Jan Levin. We're at Purity Products headquarters in

0: Plainview, New York. Thanks for joining us today. Very busy show. We're going to be talking about an ingredient that I can guarantee, once we tell you all the benefits and all the various things that it can do, you are going to want to try it. And we've got a great offer coming up later in the show. So do not go anywhere. But before I bring Jan on board, are you ready to play true or false? True or false? Is there a nutrient out there where even just a mild deficiency would be considered a public health crisis? Hint, the answer is true. Is there a nutrient that's hard to get in healthy amounts, even when you eat a healthy diet? Yes, that's true. Is there a nutrient that may be more critical for our bones and muscles than even calcium? And if you want to guess again, the answer is, of course, yes, there is. And with us to give us the actual ingredient that we're talking about is my colleague, Jan Levin, president of Purity Products. And Jan is here to say that this mineral is not getting the attention it deserves in the media. And he's here to change that. He's going to tell us all about it today. Jan, welcome on board. What do you have for us today?
1: Well, Jason, thanks for the introduction. Great job there. I'm just so delighted to be a part today of this program. I call this a nutritional whodunit story of the highest caliber. It's a nutritional mystery story. And today it's all about connecting the dots. So what affects our heart, our arteries, our sleep, our muscles, our brain, our blood pressure and strength? The evidence is in, Jason, the mineral is magnesium. Mm-hmm. So today's show is all about magnesium, but getting into the intricacies a little bit so people can understand the magnitude of today's health story. And here's why I want us to be talking about magnesium more in the news. This is from the journal Open Heart, and it's from back in 2018, recent stuff. PubMed abstract headlines, a subclinical magnesium deficiency is a principal driver of cardiovascular concerns, and they call it, I quote, a public health crisis. So low magnesium status is pervasive. It's real. It's compounding health concerns that we already have. And get this, magnesium is very hard to measure in the blood. So most of us are walking around deficient. We don't even know it.
0: Wow. Now, you've been talking about magnesium for a long time, and Purity Products has offered magnesium for quite a while. We've got a hot new version of it that's mm-hmm. better than ever. And as you said, magnesium is obviously imperative, but what you didn't mention is that it's very hard to measure, and most people don't realize that. So we're trying to connect the dots for our listeners, for our customers here. Tell me, what else can you share on this front? Because our customer, they're not seeing this story in the news.
1: Right.
0: It kind of reminds me of vitamin D a little bit.
1: I know.
0: Right?
1: And I reflect on that sometimes. And as I study magnesium, the story gets bigger and it gets more dramatic, because in 1994, researchers, the Journal of the American College of Nutrition, studied healthy elderly Norwegians, and the magnesium status that they looked at, they concluded, very hard to measure in a blood test, even when these were healthy people.
0: Right.
1: And even when the blood test looked like they were healthy, when they dug a little deeper, the magnesium levels were depleted. So what do we do? 50 to 80% of us are not getting enough magnesium in our diet. It's called a subclinical deficiency. You know, they have two types of deficiencies, and it's kind of an interesting term. They call it a frank deficiency. That's scurvy. If you don't have enough vitamin C,
0: right,
1: you have scurvy. If you have a frank deficiency of magnesium, that you can measure. But the subclinical deficiency affects so many different body parts, and it's very hard to measure. That's why I don't want to ignore this problem any longer.
0: Very, very interesting. People are deficient. They have no idea. The good news is we're going to be able to fix it for people today. Now, Jan, you're very passionate about magnesium, and you are on something of a mission here, and you have been obsessed with this for the last few weeks, I have
1: yes.
0: to say. Ask anyone in the building at Purity Products, they will tell you all Jan is talking about is this magnesium issue, as he's been studying it and learning more about it. But you have made it your mission to help people get back the magnesium they need to be as healthy as possible. So as you said, even if you are a little short on magnesium, it's going to impact all sorts of things. You said like 10 or so things in the body.
1: Right.
0: Why don't you recap that for
1: us? I mean, I call it the alphabet of benefits or the alphabet of health concerns, because when I started with A, I could literally go through the entire alphabet. I don't want to do that here, Jay, because I don't want you to get like bored. But let me just get started so you get the gist of what I'm saying. If you look at the A's, I mean, magnesium is absolutely essential for two things, artery health and ATP. When we use energy, we, of course, need to rely on ATP for that. That's cellular metabolism. We need magnesium. Our arteries crave magnesium because it helps relax the blood vessels. Here's an important point. Calcium constricts, magnesium relaxes. So we need that magnesium for our heart. We need that magnesium for our blood vessels. It's incredibly important for our arteries. We want that healthy blood flow. For the A's, it's just about the arteries and the ATP. For the B's, blood pressure, blood sugar, don't forget brain function. Magnesium plays a crucial role in each one of those areas of health. Again, those are crucial. Blood sugar, blood pressure, brain function. For the C, we get into the cardiovascular system, because when you want your heart to relax, if you want that healthy heart rhythm, guess what? Magnesium, absolutely pivotal. Hmm. For the D's, it's not just about dreaming and it's not just about doing things better. It's kind of like to talk about healthy mood. But when they research the role of magnesium in healthy brain function, and they look in the area of mood, it is dramatic how magnesium can elevate the mood. We can't get into all the different health claims because, of course, dietary supplements are designed to support health. We don't want to talk about disease states. But when you think about low magnesium, you should be thinking about low mood. The research for people under age 65, I'm going to quote the headlines, and this is from Healthline.com. They say the results of magnesium on the mood can be dramatic. Wow. So this is really, really big. When you think about sleep, I like to think about melatonin. We know that magnesium is crucial for healthy dreaming, healthy sleep, and sleep quality. I don't want to go through the whole alphabet, Jay. I was using that more as just a metaphor for how big the suite of benefits is that magnesium impacts.
0: Well, it's incredible. And we've been talking about this for years, that when you are missing out on certain vitamins and minerals and other nutrients, your body just doesn't function properly and you don't feel right. And there really is something in every letter of the alphabet here.
1: Right.
0: You know, it's really interesting. I had no idea that magnesium was involved in melatonin production. Melatonin is very popular for our customers. It really helps them sleep better. So that is a huge benefit. But you're only up to D, and you've listed like 9 different benefits of magnesium. Why don't we just go to E? Because I can't wait to hear what you could have come up with. What is E? Let me guess, energy?
1: Well, you got that right. Energy, when we think about energy and magnesium, of course, as crucial as CoQ10 is for energy production, magnesium is right there. Healthline reports magnesium is responsible for 600 biochemical reactions in the body. But we've talked about energy and magnesium. When you do the research for E, you also find exercise performance. This is what really struck me as a surprise. Wow. In one study in 2014, Jay, they looked at, this is in Sports Science, volleyball players who took 350 milligrams of magnesium per day boosted their ability to jump, and it enhanced their arm swinging movements. Of course, this is in volleyball, so I'm thinking maybe they were measuring serve speed or things like that. But by the way, these were people who didn't even have a magnesium deficiency.
0: Wow.
1: These were healthy, you know, athletes. So these are absolutely crucial findings. And again, helps to build that case that magnesium may be the most important mineral that's missing in your diet. Even if you have a subclinical deficiency, the results can be pervasive. So it's time for us to do something about it. And that's what today's show is all about.
0: Well, so let me ask for people who are listening. And, you know, we always recommend the first option is get your vitamins and minerals and your key nutrients from your foods, from your diet. But obviously, you can't always do that. That's
1: right.
0: Where nutritional supplements come into play. And, you know, it seems like it's virtually impossible to get enough magnesium in your diet, even if you were trying.
1: No doubt about it. When you look at the list of foods that you would have to eat to have healthy levels of magnesium, and perhaps some people can pull this off, but you're talking about the green leafy vegetables, boiled spinach, Swiss chard, mung beans, quinoa. You know, how many mung beans did you get
0: right,
1: this week?
0: Right.
1: Chickpeas. So these are kind of odd ingredients to load up on a regular basis. And if you got them this week, are you going to get them next week?
0: Yeah, but not only that, people take certain drugs or the proton pump inhibitors. There are others, antacids, if you drink too much coffee, and this will actually deplete your body of magnesium, making your shortage even worse.
1: It's an absolute fact. Some of those key ingredients that we enjoy every day, they'd even have some side benefits like coffee, for some reason, deplete the body of magnesium levels.
0: Right.
1: And like you said, those antacids, you know, if you need to take it, you need to manage your magnesium levels. So getting a dietary supplement that gets magnesium right, that's also been elusive for so many people.
0: Right. And I think now is a great time to bring up our new supplement. We call it MagBlue. Mm-hmm. They are probably the most beautiful tablets we've ever had at Purity Products. There's a special technology, a coating technology that makes these very, very easy to swallow. I'm sure you'll get into that. So why don't you be the one to tell us about MagBlue? Tell the audience about it.
1: Yeah, at its core, Jay, the idea behind MagBlue is let's do something with magnesium that's never been done before. I mean, if you want to run out and get cheap magnesium, the magnesium carbonates and the sulfates, they're 4% efficient. So you wind up taking massive amounts, 4 or 5 big giant Whopper pills to get a few hundred milligrams of magnesium. That's like the old technology, the magnesium bisglycinate buffered chelate, which is the latest technology, is 4 times more efficient.
0: Wow.
1: So you have much smaller tablets. We like that idea because our customers, when we do these surveys, they're like, don't give me those big tablets. I want the smaller ones. We added this slippery tech coating, which is a slippery technology to these beautiful blue tablets so that they go down faster and smoother than any tablet in the industry. But at its core, what makes MagBlue unique is, sure, it has the 350 milligrams of this elite magnesium, and sure, it's in these beautiful blue small tablets, but we added vitamin D, 2,000 units. We added a little bit of zinc and boron and these blueberries, Jason.
0: Yeah, Jen, I love these. Tell everyone about these organic blueberries that we source from Northern Canada. Talk about the bears for a second. I understand there are some issues with bears up there too sometimes.
1: Jay, what we do to get these blueberries, you would not believe. I mean, they come from way up north in Canada. The winters there, they are brutal. It's so harsh, these conditions, that our wild organic blueberries up there, they need to create their own antioxidant defense. And they are literally bursting with antioxidant power. 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
0: 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That number, 1-800-218-6030. Well, something we haven't really had a chance to focus on much is really important, and I know it's important to a lot of our customers and listeners, and that is getting a healthy night's sleep.
1: Yes,
0: and
1: I mean,
0: we know that magnesium plays an absolutely crucial role in this, and you know, I know as I get older, it does become harder and harder to get a good night's sleep. It's not just me, and when you don't sleep well, when you wake up tired, when you're irritable and moody, life is just not that good. So tell people how an easy solution here. Tell people how MagBlue is such an easy solution, an easy tool that they can use to powerfully promote a really, really good night's sleep
1: A
0: deep, restful sleep.
1: I mean, you know, at Purity Products, you know how it is. We're inspired by the science. You know, we like to say, you know, we're driven by the science and we're actually inspired by nature. You look to PubMed at 500 milligrams of magnesium, some of the clinical research back in December 2012, Jay, they looked at 46 older patients and they were given magnesium supplements or a placebo over an 8-week period.
0: Mm-hmm.
1: The group that got the magnesium, they experienced a significant increase in sleep time, mm-hmm, and an increase in sleep efficiency.
0: And what is
1: what they call sleep quality.
0: Right.
1: You know?
0: And so what does that mean exactly?
1: What that means is they look at things like sleep latency. How mm-hmm quickly do you fall asleep? They look at the sleep quality. They look at REM sleep. They look at deep sleep. And then they can conclude your sleep is more efficient.
0: Right.
1: These are important biomarkers. We know that healthy sleep is correlated to things like healthy weight. It's correlated to healthy brain function. And if you don't get a good night's sleep and you feel tired, I mean, it's just a real sap on quality of life. So magnesium plays a crucial role in helping the body release melatonin. And when we get that melatonin, we get that natural, deeper, restful sleep. And that's what MagBlue can do for people. It supports that healthy sleep experience.
0: Right. And when it comes to sleeping, an issue that millions of people have, their legs can tighten up.
1: Yeah.
0: Magnesium has been long considered one of the go-to remedies to help keep your muscles calm and comfortable while you sleep. So that is something that definitely should not be overlooked. Now, Jan, let me read a couple of quick testimonials from our customers, our own customers who have used MagBlue. And then I'll remind people how they can get started with their $10 starter bottle. Here's Georgia from June 2020. She gives MagBlue 5 stars and she says, I love this MagBlue product. I've been taking it for about 2 weeks and I have had no leg or foot cramps. This hasn't happened to me in years. My sleep quality has improved immensely. Here's another one from Fitness in November 2020. She gives it 5 stars. She said, my sister got me using MagBlue, gives me more get up and go during the day and helps me sleep at night. Nice to be able to have several vitamins combined into one that works so well together.
1: Hey, Jay, let me read 2 really quick. Here's a 5-star review from Don't Forget Your Magnesium. He writes, and I was looking for a good magnesium supplement with the right cofactors for maximum absorption. 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That's the icing on the cake. Thank you, Purity. Jay, this is also one of my favorite testimonials, maybe the cutest testimonial, from New Jersey. 5 stars from Apple Spice. She writes in, "I feel better than new money. Taking Mag Blue with my poor sleeping habits has helped me sleep like a baby. An hour or so before lights out, I pop a few Mag Blue and amazingly lovely dreams. Here I come."
0: 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Jan, let me ask you about, this is one of the best studies that you'll ever see on magnesium. It's a Harvard study.
1: Yeah,
0: 40,000 men. They looked at them over a period of 12 years. What an incredible study. And what the investigators found was a very positive relationship between magnesium and heart health. We haven't really talked much about heart health, but this is incredible. There's another study I want to point out. They looked at women aged 47 to 75. That is our customer's age right there. That's our age group. That's who's listening right now. And they found that higher magnesium intake was associated with a healthy heart rate and also, believe it or not, with healthy blood sugar balance, even healthy cholesterol levels. So for cardiovascular health, this is one of the best things you can do. Jan, connect the dots. Why is magnesium so important for our hearts?
1: Jay, again, it goes to that concept that calcium constricts, magnesium relaxes. We can't, because our diet is usually a little too rich with calcium-related type foods and we don't get that magnesium, if we don't have that ability for our blood vessels to relax, for our heart to relax, how can we experience that healthy heart rhythm? You know, magnesium was in the diet a century ago, but it's not here now, and it's very hard for us to get it. I think at its core, magnesium is the most unheralded of all of the heart nutrients. And of course, that includes fish oil and CoQ10. They're important. But if you miss out on the magnesium and your muscles are kind of not relaxed, you can imagine the heart is a muscle if you don't have healthy levels of magnesium.
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4: Shalom, beloved. I'm Rabbi Schneider. At one of his lowest moments, David wrote Psalm 23. Let's think about what he said. Lo, even though I walk through the valley of the shadow of death, I will fear no evil, for thou art with me. Now consider that when David wrote this psalm, he wasn't on vacation, chilling out beside still waters, but David was walking through a fire. Beloved, all of us go through seasons like this, right? 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So wherever you are today, know that God is with you. Wherever you go, God is at your side. So take courage, my friend.
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13: And he went away. 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The demon-possessed, formerly demon-possessed man. And he proclaimed in the Decapolis, which means 10 cities, how much Jesus had done for him. And everyone marveled.
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13: Take your Bibles and turn with me to Mark chapter 5, the fifth chapter. Today is a confrontation with demons, and it is a riveting passage of Scripture. Jesus was an exorcist in that He often encountered demons, and we see it in his ministry throughout the Gospels. Do you recall that we said of all the Gospels, there are 26 days in the life of Jesus in his ministry recorded in the Gospels, 26 days. And in those 26 days, we often see him encountering evil, confronting the devil and demonic powers, the supernatural. And Jesus came in order to defeat these devils. In fact, we're told that 1 John chapter 3 and verse 8, we're told that Jesus came to destroy the works of the devil. And he does that because Christ has all power and all authority and all sovereignty over every demonic spirit or activity that is in the world. You, as a Christian and as a follower of Jesus Christ, should never fear demonic powers. You should respect the fact that demonic powers exist and that demon, fallen angels, what the Bible calls here in just a moment, we'll read it, what the Bible calls unclean spirits because they are filthy, belched up from the pit of hell. Fallen angels who are active and aggressive in their activity, paranormal, supernatural activity in the world. But know this, that we have in Jesus, in our identity in Christ, victory over all the powers of the enemy. Amen. And there is no addiction, there is no controlling force in your life that cannot be overcome by the power of Jesus Christ. And the Savior, who is the same yesterday, today, and forever, has the same ability to cast out the demonic forces that you may face in your life. The addictions, the pain, the habitual sins, all the rest, that you have victory because Jesus is the bondage breaker. And these miracles accredit Jesus as the Messiah. They are his accreditation. They are the validation. This is why Jesus performed miracles, John said. They were signs that testified to the fact that he is who he claimed to be, who is God. So are you ready for a scary text? So chapter 5, verse 1, we're going to read 20 verses, so stay with me. They came to the other side of the sea, to the country of the Gerasenes. And when Jesus had stepped out of the boat, immediately there met him out of the tombs a man with an unclean spirit. Now, just as a note, Matthew tells us that there were two. This bedeviled man had a little buddy. He had a brother that came with him. The other Gospels, Luke and Mark, focus on the one, but there were two, according to Matthew. But I guess the other man was standing by. So this man lived among the tombs. Now don't think of a nice graveyard with little white crosses. The tombs in the ancient world were basically open, cavernous caves, and you can even see it today in Israel. You can see some of these graves that were cut out of tombs or cut out of mountains and regions, and no one could bind him anymore. He couldn't be contained or controlled, not even with a chain, for he had been often bound with shackles and chains, but he wrenched the chains apart. He had supernatural strength, in other words, and he broke the shackles in pieces. No one had the strength to subdue him. Nobody wanted to tangle with this terrorizing man. Night and day, no rest, sleepless, suicidal, among the tombs and on the mountains, he was crying out and cutting himself with stones. Maybe trying to take his own life, but couldn't do it. But he's cutting himself with stones. And then verse 6, and when he saw Jesus from afar, he ran and fell down before him. And crying out with a loud voice, he said, now the man becomes the voice of the vehicle of the demon spirits. Because the demons began to speak, what have you to do with me, Jesus, Son of the Most High God? I adjure you by God, do not torment me. That is, do not put me in the place of torment or judgment. And he was saying to him, come out of the man, you unclean spirit. And Jesus asked him, what is your name? And he replied, my name is Legion, for we are many. So he had a description, not just a name, and a legion was a battalion or a cohort of 6,000 or more Roman soldiers, a legion, a Roman legion. And also by way of background, Jesus and the disciples are coming off the Sea of Galilee from Capernaum. They had already been in a storm at sea where Jesus calmed the storm. Maybe the disciples were hoping they could get a break. They walk on now to Gentile territory. That's why there were so many pigs there. There were Gentile people, and Jewish people typically weren't raising pigs. So now Jesus is on the other side of the lake, the Sea of Galilee, and he's here, and he's encountering this demonized man with a legion, multiple maniacal, murderous demons living in him. Verse 10, and he begged him earnestly not to send them out of the country. Now a great herd of pigs was feeding there on the hillside, and they begged him, saying, send us into the pigs. You say, now why? I'm sure Peter would show up at this point and question Jesus demonizing or sending these demons into the pigs as cruel and unusual punishment for the pigs. You ask, why the pigs? Why did he send them into the pigs? Why did the demons request to go into the pigs? Well, I have no idea. I'm glad to be able to say I don't have inside intel with demons. I just don't. So we don't know why the pigs and why all of this. But verse 13, he gave them permission, and the unclean spirits came out and entered the pigs, and the herd, numbering about 2,000, rushed down to the steep bank from the sea and drowned in the sea. And the herdsmen fled, told it in the city and in the country. And people came to see what it was that had happened. And they came to Jesus and saw the demon-possessed man. Watch this. The one who had had the legion sitting there. This demonized man, this maniacal monster of a man. He was your worst nightmare. The children were afraid of him. They heard him shrieking at night, screaming at night. He was defiled with demons. He was diseased with these demons. He was divided with these demons. He was a legion. He was in the worst possible, hopeless condition a human being could be in. He was living in hell. It was a living hell and hopeless. But now, the one who had the legion, verse 15, sitting there clothed and in his right mind, that is sane and sensible. And they were afraid. And those who had seen it described it to them, what had happened to the demon-possessed man and to the pigs. And they began to beg Jesus to depart from their region. And he was getting into the boat, the man who had been possessed, and demons begged him that he might be with him. Let me say that again. The man who had been possessed with demons begged him that he might be with him. And he did not permit him, but said to him, "Go home. Go home to your friends, to your family and your friends, and tell them how much the Lord has done for you and how he has had mercy on you." Amen. There's not a person in this room or within the sound and reach of my voice today. If Christ has changed your life, has broken the power of sin and death and hell in your life, that you cannot tell what great things the Lord has done for you. That there is mercy and grace in the Lord. So verse 20 says in conclusion, "And he went away and began to proclaim in the Decapolis." Who went away? The demon-possessed, formerly demon-possessed man. And he proclaimed in the Decapolis, which means 10 cities, how much Jesus had done for him. And everyone marveled. What a story.
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13: The paranormal has emerged as a massive industry. Television series, movie franchises, best-selling novels, haunted houses, ghost hunters, poltergeist tours, fortune-telling, channeling, psychic fairs, ghost photography, UFO sightings, and alleged abductions and government conspiracies, Bigfoot, and even the Loch Ness Monster. All paranormal activity that people are observing today, really getting into it. And the problem is that the paranormal is a slippery slope. And once an individual opens the door to this kind of darkness, it can be astrology, it can, which is demonic at the core, it can be drug abuse and addiction, but anything that opens the world, the spirit world, the supernatural world, invites demonic activity in one's life. And it can only affect an individual negatively. And that door, once it is open, is very difficult, if not impossible, without the power of God to close. The Bible says, test the spirits. And so every spirit must be tested, whether it is of God or of Satan. You say, what are these demons? Where did they come from? They are fallen angels who join Satan in rebellion against God. And they're not down in hell shoveling coal into fire. They are loose on the earth. And they are powerful. And they are pervasive. And they can possess a human being. Now, before we go any further, I want to say I do not believe a Christian can be possessed of a demon or of the devil. You as a Christian are possessed by the Lord Jesus Christ, the Holy Spirit. No unclean or unholy spirit can live in you. But what can happen to a Christian is demon oppression and spiritual bondage that comes from habitual and prevalent unholiness in life and ungodliness and behaviors, and the devil can actually oppress a person's mind. If you were psychoanalyzing this man, this demoniac of the Gadarenes or the Gerasenes, you would probably say he's a sociopath psychologically. But this is way more than being a sociopath. And he was chained up and out of control. And it reminds me to say, when it comes to these powers of Satan and powers of hell that exist today, the world has no answer for this. And the very fact that Jesus, on his 26 days recorded in the gospel, takes time to show us his power over demon spirits, this being the most vivid illustration of that. The very fact that Jesus took the time to show us his power and authority over the enemy is worthy of our intent and the content of what we preach and teach. Not to obsess over them, but to be aware, because to be forewarned is to be forearmed. What a story. Because this man, who is no longer a man, but now a man possessed, a monster, is delivered. And we see the power of deity, because these demon spirits, they came rushing up to the Lord, and they knew who he was. They spoke and said, "Son of the Most High God." That's an Old Testament reference to ultimate almighty deity, the Most High God. They didn't doubt the deity of Jesus. They knew from before time began who this is. And this man was just cut down. The demons, they're now submitted to the bondage breaker, the Son of the Most High God, the Son of God. Interesting, in your New Testament, in the book of Mark in particular, the first confession of Jesus as the Son of God comes from these demons. They knew. James says, the devil believes and trembles. And by the way, I would say that most of the time when we're dealing with demons and doctrines of demons, it's not so overt and in your face as this situation here. Demons often hide in pulpits and behind pulpits and in seminaries and universities where Christ is denied, which is the spirit of Antichrist. So demons are everywhere. They're not just in the back alleys and the homes of drug addicts or idolaters. But the power of Jesus Christ in the presence of Satan is here. And this beautiful, it's really an illustration, such a powerful picture of what happens when a man or a woman is converted and changed and cleansed by the power of Jesus. Before Jesus, we were unclean, defiled. Even in the best that we could do, it wasn't enough. We know the power of evil and sin's devastating consequences in lives. Some of you have experienced the power of Satan, and in a big margin, because you opened yourself up through drugs or through alcohol or through activities in your life. And many, could I just throw in pornography? And whether you become possessed by the devil or oppressed by the devil, if you entertain evil in your life or are entertained by evil, then you put yourself in the target zone of the devil. This man was destroyed. He was living in hell. But then he met Jesus, and Jesus changed his life. Amen. Now he's sitting close, sane, in his right mind. This is what Jesus will do for you. But there is a sad conclusion to this, a sad and sweet conclusion. The sad conclusion is that the people in the town, this little town, They wanted Jesus to go away. They invited him out. They were frightened. They maybe it was a whole thing of they lost their pigs. I mean, they lost big business. Maybe the whole town was all wrapped up in the pig business. Probably was. And so now they cared more about pigs than the person who was sitting in front of them. Did you know that human trafficking is another work of the enemy and the satanic forces in the world today? Human trafficking and prostitution and all the rest that goes with that. So making money off a business that is inspired by Satan. But they wanted Jesus to leave. And here's the thing, he left. He will always leave where he's uninvited.
14: Right.
13: You either reject him or receive him. But he gives you the opportunity to say yes to him. But one final word, the sweet side of the conclusion is this man. Well, this man wanted to be one of the disciples. He wanted to go where Jesus was going. He wanted to go and be one of the disciples and travel and be on a tour. Maybe he could give his testimony all across where Jesus was speaking, and he could tell them, I'm the man demons were cast out. But Jesus said, no, no. He said, here's what I want you to do. Go home and tell your friends what the Lord has done for you. And I would say that's what God is calling every one of us to do as we follow Jesus. You want to go win the world? Start with your own family. Go home and tell your family the wonderful thing that Jesus has done for you in your life. Go tell your family. Go tell your friends of the mercy and the grace of the Lord Jesus Christ.
14: Amen.
13: You may not have been delivered from demonic possession or even oppression, but you have been delivered from something far worse. You have been delivered from hell. Because Jesus went to the cross. He died on the cross. He rose again. And in the power of the blood of the Lord Jesus Christ, you are saved and in your right mind and going to heaven because Jesus is the bondage breaker. And he will change your life if you will let him.
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13: Someone's listening to me right now who is in bondage to something. You are just all wrapped up in this particular sin, and you don't know how to get out. Maybe you don't even admit that it's a problem, but it is a problem. And you have to begin by saying, Lord, I am a sinner. Lord, this thing is beating me. I am in bondage to my sin. And Lord, only you can change me. Just like that man who was possessed by all of these demons, there are demons today that destroy and defile. And yet Jesus is the bondage breaker. You can be delivered by the power of Jesus Christ in your life. He died to set you free, and he rose again so that you can live in his victory. But you know, I'm also talking to Christians, some men and women out there who you know Jesus as your Lord and Savior, but you've just been trapped in your sin and you need to get out. The only way out is to begin at the beginning and to find a new beginning
15: in Jesus Christ by coming back to Him. You don't have to live this way. You don't have to live defeated and destroyed by your sin. You don't have to be in bondage to any vile habit or sinful attitude. You can be set free. Paul the Apostle, he even described himself as a murderer. He had a taste of blood in his mouth. He wanted to kill Christians, but Jesus changed his life. The power of the resurrected Christ that changed Paul from the murderer to the great missionary can change your heart and change your life. If you will simply come to Him, acknowledge your sin, admit that it's wrong, receive His forgiveness by the power of Jesus, you can be changed today.
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11: 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I listened to a video yesterday of a professionally trained seminary graduate dismissing that. So what we're facing is something new. We've been cultivating this at our highest levels of theological training for a long time, folks. If Jesus is not Lord Christ and King, he's not a good man. He's a deceiver and a liar and a manipulator. We have to understand he's unique. And we need to find a way to recognize him as King. We should talk about him as King.
10: 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Before today's message, here's an invitation to experience the peace Jesus promises. Jesus tells us not to worry. If he asks us to do that, then it's

0: 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That's 855-577-2255. We're so glad you're here to listen. Today's program will complete the message we began yesterday. Here's Pastor Allen with part two of Science, Angels, and Jesus, Expressions of This Present Age.
1: One of the most interesting stories in the Bible to me is about Balaam. You know the Balaam story? Balaam's a prophet. He's kind of a shadowy character. You know, the hardest people to categorize are the people that honor God and don't. Because you can learn a lot of God language and a lot of God activity, and you can be familiar with God and the things of God and the Word of God, and yet not honor God always. And and Balaam is in that category, one of those shadowy, and they exist today. But he's recruited to curse the covenant people of God because the kings are afraid of them. And so Balaam takes the money and he goes, and God tells him he doesn't want him to go. But God sends an angel to kill him, an angel. To end a human life. You should think about that. Angels are not inert spiritual forces that always give you a hug and a high five. Angels watch over the purposes of God. The psalmist talks about his enemies, and he prays for his enemies, that they'll be driven like chaff in the wind with the angel of God chasing them along a dark, slippery path. I'll tell you, one place I don't want to be is in the dark on a slippery path with the angel of God after me. I like the verse better where I could dwell under the shadow of his wings and his angels will protect me. Angels see to the purposes of God. You see, we want to ignore the judgment of God, the discipline of God, the wrath of God. God sent an angel to take Balaam's life, and the prophet was completely clueless, but his donkey could see the angel. And so his donkey wasn't taking the direction that Balaam was giving him. He got mad at the donkey, and he's beating the daylights out of the donkey. This was before PETA. And then it's repeated. Some of you know the story. And finally, the donkey speaks to Balaam. You know you're in a bad place. You know that your discernment threshold is at a low ebb when a donkey has more spiritual insight than you do. In fact, you've probably been in a place where somebody you consider to be very ungodly had more spiritual awareness than you did. And you're like, well. But the donkey looks at Balaam and says, "Why are you beating me? Can't you see the angel? I've been doing everything in my power to save your life, and you're beating me." And then the Lord opens Balaam's eyes. Angels. We used to have a donkey here. We had a little burro. We used him for Christmas parades and Easter and Palm Sunday. The church had a burro. We named him Murphy. So for a while, we owned Murphy Burro. It's been a while. I accepted the unfortunate assignment one Christmas season to teach Murphy to we were going to do a play, and Mary was going to ride Murphy in the church. I have worked with a lot of horses. I hadn't worked with a lot of burros. Murphy didn't seem to want to come in the church. And there was no amount of coaxing. And I'm a pretty good coaxer. He laid down, like just laid down. So I read that Balaam story. It has some very personal affinity for me. I'm pretty sure I've been that stubborn in my life. Angels are real. They impact our lives. We don't worship them. I don't seek angels or angelic involvement. I seek the Lord. I want His purposes to break forth in my life. But angels are ministering spirits sent forth on behalf of the purposes of God. Look at 2 Thessalonians 1. God's just. He'll pay back trouble to those who trouble you. He'll give relief to you who are troubled and to us as well. This will happen when the Lord is revealed from heaven in blazing fire with his powerful angels. They're not weak or timid or intimidated. In fact, the angels are shown to us in Scripture to be very much a part of the judgment of God in the book of Revelation, controlling the environment in which we live to the point that it will bring tremendous destruction to humanity. Angelic involvement. In Matthew 13, there's a parable Jesus told about a field that was planted with wheat and the weeds came up. Some of you know it, the wheat and the tares is kind of the King James English. And when Jesus is asked by the disciples to give the explanation in verse 38, he said, the field is the world and the good seed stands for the sons of the kingdom. The weeds are the sons of the evil one and the enemy who sows them is the devil. The harvest is the end of the age and the harvesters are angels. They're going to be greatly involved at the culmination of this age. So I don't believe that. Well, you're entitled to an opinion, but I wouldn't elevate my opinion over the teaching of the Word of God. Verse 41, the Son of Man will send out his angels and they will weed out of his kingdom everything that causes sin and all who do evil. The angels are working on Jesus' behalf. I want to be involved in what God is doing to the point that the angels are a part of my journey. And I believe you do as well. I don't need to see them. I want to be faithful to what the Lord has asked me to do. When I say we don't have to have a majority to be triumphant. What we have to have is obedience to God and faith in him. There's biblical passage after biblical passage that assures that. I want to spend the time I have left with a focus on Jesus. Jesus bridges this present age and the sciences with the angels and the dimension they represent. Jesus accepted God's invitation to the incarnation. He stepped out of eternity. He stepped into time and he got an earth suit. The incarnation, God put on flesh and blood and became one of us. He knew what it is to be tired and hungry and thirsty. He knows what it is to be rejected by people. He understands the limit of the human condition. The Bible said he was tempted in every way, just as we are, yet he was without sin. It's the most remarkable story. Jesus didn't become one of us to taunt us or to mock us or to make fun of us like the Roman and the Greek gods did. He became one of us to accept the punishment that we deserve for our rebellion and our godlessness. Jesus bridges that eternal realm of God with the limits that come with time and a journey through time. That's why I say he's not in any way opposed to science. You don't have to be threatened by that. Science is very much an emerging story. It's good science to say, I don't know, because there's much that we don't know yet. It's good theology to say, I don't know, because we're finite creatures learning about an infinite God, and there's much that we don't know. And in those things that we don't know, there's always a conversation to be had. But it's not the elimination of one or the other. You need to know Jesus in three ways. You need to know him as Christ, the Messiah. It's what Christ means, the Messiah, the anointed one, the incarnate one, the promised one, the Son of God. But you can know him as Christ and miss the kingdom of God. You can believe Jesus was the Son of God. You can believe he was a miracle worker and a healer and all sorts of things. And you could miss the kingdom of God. You need to know him as Lord. That's personal. When you choose Jesus as Lord, that establishes his authority in your life. That's different than groupthink or sitting in church or being moral or kind or generous or polite. There'll be kind, generous, polite people in hell. We have to know Jesus as Lord. I yield my will to you. I will allow you to set the boundaries for my life. You'll define what's moral and immoral. You'll define what's generous and what's selfish. I serve you as Lord. I'm not just asking you to give me my way with your heavenly power. I'm not asking you to dispatch the angels so that I maintain a constant state of happiness. How may I cooperate in doing your will? Isn't that what Jesus taught us to pray? Your kingdom come, your will be done on earth as it is in heaven. He said we should pray that way. He didn't tell us to pray that somebody else would do the will of God. When we pray that prayer, we're volunteering. I will let your will be done through me. In my home, in the place where I go to work, in the places where I take my children, when I gather with my friends, let your will be expressed in those places. That's what it means to be Christ followers. It's labeled, there's an ambassadorial role to that, but you can't segment your life and say, well, I'll honor Jesus on Sunday mornings. Or I'm a Saturday night person. I found it was easier for me to resist the temptation of Saturday night if I go to church. Well, good, we had a pretty good time on Saturday night. Last night was a little dampish, but we got here. But if our faith doesn't live beyond the gathering of faith, it's not real faith. Jesus as Lord. And then you need to know him as King, as the absolute authority. When there are things that I don't understand, when I watch things and I lack an explanation, I think there's a spiritual component to this that I don't yet understand, but I trust the King. If you don't know King Jesus, Paul got in trouble. Paul and his team on more than one occasion were arrested and suffered physically because they kept asserting that Jesus is King. When I look at the 21st century edition of the church in America, we're very reluctant to even say that Jesus is unique. We don't like the pushback that comes on that. Somebody said, why would you have the arrogance to suggest that Jesus is the way, the truth, and the life? I listened to a video yesterday of a professionally trained seminary graduate dismissing that. So what we're facing is something new. We've been cultivating this at our highest levels of theological training for a long time, folks. If Jesus is not Lord Christ and King, he's not a good man. He's a deceiver and a liar and a manipulator. We have to understand he's unique. And we need to find a way to recognize him as King. We should talk about him as King. I gladly serve King Jesus.
0: Before we return to today's message, Pastor Allen wants to share a book to help you be free from worry.
1: In the Sermon on the Mount, Jesus said a half a dozen times, do not worry. Not a suggestion, it's a directive. I have a question. Are you living in obedience to Jesus or are you ignoring him? Well, we got a new book, it'll help you. It's called Freedom from Worry. It's really a how-to guide to live a life in the peace that Jesus promised us. You don't have to have a life choked with fear and anxiety and worry. You can be free. Let's cooperate with Jesus. It's the best way to walk through our days, I promise.
0: Jesus tells us repeatedly in Matthew chapter 6, do not worry. That's not just good advice. 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That's 855-577-2255. Now, let's get back to Pastor Allen to wrap up part two of his message called Science, Angels, and Jesus, Expressions of This Present Age.
1: We've got a learning gap because the monarchy's pretty much remote to us. Most of what we know about the monarchy we've learned from the British, and we defeated them so long ago we don't take it too seriously. So it's more about fashion and lifestyle. So we think about the monarchy and the lifestyles of the rich and famous and how nice it would be to be like that and to have castles and palaces and for summer to be a verb and all the things. But that's not the presentation of the monarchy in the Scripture. An ancient Near Eastern monarch was an absolute total authority. There's no appeals court. So when we say Jesus is King, that's where the fear of God comes in, a reverence and a respect for God. I can have an opinion, but I will submit it to the authority of the King. I can have thoughts, but I want my mind to be renewed as I learn to submit to the authority of the King, because Jesus is Lord of my life. I am very much in process. Well, I can talk about my new birth experience and when I accepted Jesus into my life and acknowledged I was a sinner and I needed a Savior, but I am very much still on the pathway of being transformed, and I would invite you to join me. I'm not earning my way to anything. I want to walk uprightly before the Lord, because I believe righteousness brings the exaltation of God. It's the best way I know to be. So if that's true of Jesus as King, why is there so much turmoil in the world? Well, the Bible tells us very plainly that there's a conflict of kingdoms in the world. You can see this without having very much discernment at all. There's a values clash, and they stand in opposition. And we watch that all the time. And then we have to make a choice where we will land in that. Will we honor Jesus, or will we capitulate to the other voices? Not new at all. In John chapter 8 and verse 44, Jesus is talking to religious leaders in Jerusalem. Now, these are scriptural scholars. These are people who measure their honesty and uprightness before God based on the spices they buy in the marketplace. They're not casual observers, but they've missed the heart of God. You can be very religious and miss the heart of God. John 8:44, Jesus said, "You belong to your father, the devil, and you want to carry out your father's desire. He was a murderer from the beginning, not holding to the truth. There's no truth in him." There is no truth in him. When he lies, he speaks his native language, for he's a liar and the father of lies. You can learn this spiritual principle from science. See, I think the hard sciences point us to God. It's impossible to look at our world and its precision, its exactness, and not imagine there's an intelligent design behind it. To look at creation and think, oh, that's just the result of random probability. I'm like, no. If that's true, we can lock all the parts to my iPhone in a box and shake it up and keep shaking it, and an iPhone will come out. Not likely. Light and dark, you're familiar with both. Darkness doesn't have a physical power. Darkness is the complete absence of light. Hot and cold. Cold doesn't have a physical power. It's just the complete absence of heat. Evil is the complete absence of good. Jesus said, "You're of your father, the devil. The truth is not in him." That is the essence of temptation. It's an invitation to walk away from the light into the darkness. And temptation doesn't plunge you into total, complete darkness. It's an invitation to step out of the light, to step into the shadows, to be less transparent, less forthright, less honest. Don't tell the truth and the whole truth and nothing but the truth. Tell the convenient truth. Tell the easy truth. We even have a whole collection of vocabulary words to explain dishonesty. It's a whole, you know, we speak evangelistically. It's abhorrent to me that we use a word for the spreading of the gospel for lying. We've gotten very calloused on this. Again, the darkness doesn't have the power to overtake the light. But it doesn't mean that darkness and cold are not real. You step out into a cold winter day, you're goofy to deny that cold exists. It very much affects you. It just doesn't have the power to overwhelm the heat. We just don't have enough heat. When the darkness is so intense you can't see, it hasn't overwhelmed the light. There's just an absence of light. When we look into the public square and we see darkness, it's because we haven't been willing to bring the light. We haven't been willing to tell the truth. It's inconvenient and it's uncomfortable and we don't want to be labeled. So we go to church and we worship and then we're quiet. In Luke chapter 4 and verse 5, the devil led Jesus up to a high place and showed him in an instant all the kingdoms of the world. And he said to him, "I'll give you all their authority and splendor, for it's been given to me. And I can give it to anyone I want to. So if you worship me, it'll all be yours." Satan was given a block of authority in this world. Jesus didn't say he was a liar. There's an element of truth. It wasn't meant for Satan. It wasn't intended for him. It was given to humanity, but in our rebellion against God, we forfeited it. That's the great exchange at the cross. Jesus came to restore the order God intended for us. But in this present age, Satan still has an expression of authority, a grant of authority that we gave to him. Jesus acknowledged it in John 10 and verse 10. He said, the thief comes only to steal, to kill, and destroy. Satan comes, his objective, to steal, kill, and destroy. When you're invited, when temptation touches your mind, when you feel it in your emotions, understand the objective is your destruction. God's not trying to limit our good time. He's not trying to diminish us. He's not trying to restrict us. He's trying to protect us from destruction. Satan hates him. He hates his kingdom. He lost his place in the kingdom of God. And so while he can't diminish God, he can diminish what's at the heart of God's creation, which is humanity. And when you and I take the truth of God and we say to others, you know, cooperate with God, acknowledge Jesus as Lord, serve him with joy. We're not trying to diminish their lives. We're inviting them to a better place. Jesus said, the thief comes to steal, kill, and destroy, but I've come that you might have life and have it to the full. The fullest possible existence under the sun is cooperating with Jesus. You got no shot at sustaining your spiritual life if you don't regularly spend time with the Bible. You don't have to read the thing with us. I'm not suggesting that makes you more godly, but time with the Bible does. But the Bible never explains why God loves us. It just said that God so loved the world. But what it reveals to us, the revelation that comes with that, the science that comes with that, is the incredible value God attaches to human beings. He values you more than the angels. A third of the angels rebelled against God, and there's nothing in Scripture that suggests there's a redemptive plan for the fallen angels. There's eternal judgment for them. But when humanity rebelled against God, God put into play a promise of the opening chapters of the Bible, his thread of redemption, that he would redeem humanity from our rebellious place if we would cooperate with him. Plain good old Tennessee language, you matter to God. You matter to God. He cares about you. So if he cares about me, why is life so difficult? I didn't say that he's going to take all the pain away. It's not good parenting if you never allow your children to fall or to struggle or to stumble. If you didn't let them feed themselves until they could feed themselves without spilling anything, you'd all be feeding adult children. Learning to feed yourself is a messy proposition. You get strained peas in your ears and on most of the surfaces of the kitchen. Because when you turn your back, they're going to launch that food across the room. That little will again. God loves you. You matter to him. He knows when you sit or stand, when you come in or go out. He knows the thoughts and intents of your heart. I mean, so does Google, but God has your best interest at heart. He does. We say, oh, I don't believe God could do that, but you believe your technology can. Who's being stubborn? He doesn't mean it in a punitive way. He will show you a way. He told you that righteousness will bring his exaltation. He will elevate you. Well, I don't want to do that. Now, therein lies the rub. I know broccoli's better for me than Oreos. I believe that. I believe Brussels sprouts are better than a whole lot. I believe they're better for me than Thin Mint ice cream. But if I just get to choose in an unfiltered moment, I want Oreos and ice cream. I have to exert my will, my intent. I have to think about outcomes and sacrifices and the benefits of what I know to be better for me. You have to make that choice with God. I'm not suggesting you earn your way to heaven. I'm suggesting that the blessings of God, the righteousness of God, reflects a choice on our behalf. Jesus, he's our King. He's our Lord. He's our Messiah. We gladly represent him in the earth.
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13: 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Oh.

0: What kind of person does God use to accomplish his will in each generation? Can he really use everyday people like you and me? Well, welcome to Through the Bible with Dr. J. Vernon McGee. I'm Steve Schwetz, and as we turn to Exodus chapter 3, we're going to discover why God chooses certain men and women to fulfill his purposes, and the answer may surprise you. So as you hop aboard the Bible bus, let's make room for our friend and Through the Bible's president, Greg Harris, who's here with some letters from listeners in Western Uganda. Hi, Greg.
1: Hey, Steve. And this is the Runyachatara language. And you and I have actually been to Western Uganda together.
0: Yeah. And I remember we traveled a long distance to get to the studio and immediately went into a very hot studio and took calls from callers who were listening to the program. And it was such an encouragement.
1: Yeah, they were so enthusiastic. So you want to read this letter from Joshua?
0: Yeah, this is a great letter. It says, "The lesson about the Day of Atonement in Leviticus 16 really made me confront my own guilt and shame. I had been carrying it around for so long, but God's forgiveness is just so big. It's like he doesn't even remember my sins anymore. So why should I? I'm learning to forgive myself and everyone that has ever offended me and moved forward. It's like a weight has been lifted off my shoulders, and I'm trying to focus on the present and the future rather than dwelling on the past. It's a daily choice, though, not easy, but it's freeing because the grace is sufficient. I'm so grateful that through the Bible program in Runyachatara, our eyes are being opened to the truth of the Word. With each lesson comes a revelation that helps you to self-reflect and understand situations, and above all, understand that God truly cares for each one of us and wants the best for us as his children."
1: Wow, that is such a rich letter that he's given us, an insight into his life. And there's so many things that struck me about it, but one of the things that I really appreciate is it's so easy in the Christian life, and this isn't just restricted to Africa, it's everywhere in the world. Mm-hmm. We know we're saved by grace, but then we move into this sort of subtle works mentality, like, I need to be this, but he roots everything in the forgiveness, like the changed behaviors, because he knows he was forgiven.
0: Yeah.
1: And it isn't like, I ought to do this, I should. It was because I've been forgiven, it changed me. I love that.
0: I also love that he drew all of this out of the teaching on the Day of Atonement in Leviticus 16.
1: Yes.
0: So, I mean, the book of the law,
1: and
0: here you have a guy that's understanding grace in the way it should be applied to a believer's life.
1: Well, I was just in a gathering this morning with some of our international leaders, and I mentioned that Dr. McGee's teaching in Leviticus is, in my personal experience, I have never heard another ministry where people say they either came to faith or were convicted seriously about their Christian life through Leviticus.
0: Yeah.
1: It's usually a book that people struggle with, but isn't it exciting that Dr. McGee brings it to life this way?
0: Yeah, absolutely. And I think the number of Christians that spend so much time almost exclusively in the New Testament. And
1: the
0: beauty of Through the Bible is you go through the entire Bible, and Dr. McGee, as you said, does a great job going through books like Leviticus, which we would normally, you know, maybe just kind of skim over, and it's wonderful.
1: Yeah.
0: So, Greg, why don't you go ahead and pray for us as we begin our study?
1: Father, your word is powerful, and the gospel is powerful, and we thank you that it's changing lives, not just in Western Uganda, but all over the world today as we fling the seed of your word. We pray you would continue to bless it and change people's lives. In Jesus' name, amen.
0: Now we turn to our study in Exodus 3 on Through the Bible with Dr. J. Vernon McGee.
2: Now, last time we left off in the book of Exodus, where God appeared to Moses at the burning bush. And this burning bush represented, we believe, the nation Israel. And Moses turned aside to see why the bush was burning but was not consumed. And today, one of the greatest proofs of the Word of God is the existence, actually, of the nation Israel. It was years ago that the Emperor of Germany, I think it was Frederick the Great, that asked his chaplain one day when there was a lull in business, he says, "What is the greatest proof that the Bible is the Word of God, and that proof you will have to locate in my kingdom? What is it?" And without a moment's hesitation, the chaplain said, "The Jew, sir. He is proof. He's the burning bush that ought to cause the unbeliever to turn aside, take a look. This is amazing that he has existed down through the centuries, here for about 3,500 years, from the days of Moses down to the present hour. He's been in existence. The nations have come and gone, and he's attended the funeral of all of them, but he is still around. And so Moses turned aside, and God spoke to him out of the burning bush. He had to correct Moses' manners. Although he's brought up in the court of Pharaoh, he didn't know enough to take off his shoes in the presence of a holy God. And I'm afraid that a great many folk today get familiar with God. We have today a new approach, we are told. We must learn to identify with this age and adopt a new vocabulary. May I say, it's absolute nonsense. A cute little girl came up to me down in Florida. In fact, she was beautiful. She had the beads in a burlap bag, it looked like, for a cloak. And by the way, several of them were attending the service each evening, and she came up and said, "Well, you communicate." May I say to you, you don't have to adopt their vocabulary. You can communicate. You can identify by taking your place as a sinner alongside of them. They're sinners and we are sinners, and we both need a Savior, and we can all understand that. It's perfect nonsense today, and we have some ministers and trying to identify, doing some weird things in order to do it, and they apparently are not getting the message through. I believe the message can be gotten through. Now, we find here that God has come down to deliver these people, and he's making it very clear to Moses what he's going to do, and that he's a holy God. And when you and I approach him, we don't approach him with a "hail fellow, well met" approach. We don't give him that pat on the back. That's not the way you approach God. And if the Lord Jesus came into where you are or where I am right now, the glorified Christ, we'd go down on our face before him. And I don't care who you are, you'd go down on your face before him. Every knee's going to bow to him someday. Now, will you notice, we're told here, God says to Moses, "I've seen the affliction, I've heard their cry, and I've come down now to deliver them." And in verse 8, "And I'm come down to deliver them out of the hand of the Egyptians and to bring them up out of that land into a good land, to a large, unto a land flowing with milk and honey, and unto the place," notice that, "unto the place of the Canaanites, the Hittites, the Amorites, the Perizzites, the Hivites, the Jebusites, and the Electrolytes." In fact, all the lights are there, by the way. And God's redemption always involves, it's a redemption out of and a redemption into. That is redemption. God has not only saved us from sin, but he's saved us for a holy life. That is the thing that he's made, I think, very clear. Notice what Paul says in the second chapter of Ephesians, verse 5, he says, "Even when we were dead in sins, he hath quickened us together with Christ. By grace you're saved." Now, that's from Egypt, you see. "And he hath raised us up together and made us sit together in the heavenly places in Christ Jesus." Now, he's brought us up and given us a position in Christ. And if you're saved today, you are completely saved, and you're saved as much today as you'll be a million years from today, because you're in Christ. You've been brought out of Adam, put in Christ. You've been brought out of death and put into life. You've been brought out of darkness and brought into light. You've been brought out of hell, if you please, and put into heaven. That is redemption. It's out of, into. Now, God says, "I'm going to take the children of Israel, and I'm not only going to take them out of, I'm going to take them into a good land." That is the salvation of God. That's redemption. Now listen, verse 9. "Now therefore, behold, the cry of the children of Israel has come unto me, and I've also seen the oppression wherewith the Egyptians oppress them. Come now, therefore, and I will send thee unto Pharaoh, that thou mayest bring forth my people, the children of Israel, out of Egypt. And Moses said unto God, Who am I that I should go unto Pharaoh, and that I should bring forth the children of Israel out of Egypt? Now, do you notice what's happened to this man? 40 years before this, he was ready to deliver them, cocky as he could be, almost arrogant. He went out, you remember, he slew an Egyptian and delivered one of his brethren, because he thought they'd understand. And he looked this way and that way, but he didn't look up. He thought he could do it himself. Now God has trained him for 40 years on the backside of the desert, and he's learned how weak he really is. He's learned that he can't do it himself. And now he's saying, Who am I? I can't do it. My friend, now God can use him. That's the way God has to train all of his men. Have you ever noticed that he does that very thing? God had to take that boy who could slay a giant and put him out into the caves and dens of the earth, and he was hunted like a partridge. And he found out how weak he was. And then God could make him a king. God took Elijah the prophet, who could walk into the court of even Ahab and a Jezebel and say that it's not going to rain, but according to my word. And he said, I'm not apt to say anything either. Soon he just went stalking out. My, you'd think he was a pretty big, brave man, but really wasn't. God put him out on the desert. That's where God trains this man. And out there on that desert, why, it was a drought. And he put a little stob down in the brook there, and every day he measured it, and the brook was drying up. And he could just look down at that brook and say, My life is no more than a dried up brook. And that's what it is. And when that man found that out, and he also spent a little time looking down in an empty flour barrel, and he ate out of that, he found out that he was nothing. And when he did, then God can use him to face the prophets of Baal and to bring fire down from heaven. Paul says, Paul had to learn it too. When we are weak, then he says we're strong. That certainly is a paradox, but now that's what God has been doing for Moses. Now Moses can be used. You know why? Because he thinks he can't do it. And now that he can't do it, and he knows he can't do it, God can do it through him. One of the reasons that many of us are not used to God today is because we're too strong. Have you ever stopped to think about that? We're actually too strong for God to use us, and he can't use us when we are that. It's out of weakness we're made strong. And God has chosen the weak things of the world to confound the mighty. Here's Moses and Paul the Apostle, too. And if today you are willing to be weak and recognize you're weak, and we'll let God move through you. It's amazing what he can do through a weak vessel. Most of us, may I repeat it, are too strong for God to use us. Now, verse 13. And Moses said unto God, Behold, when I come unto the children of Israel, and shall say unto them, The God of your fathers hath sent me unto you, and they shall say to me, What is his name? What shall I say unto them? And this was something that naturally was a question for Moses. And I'm sure all of us would have had the same question. The problem now is the children of Israel won't accept me at all. And God had told him back in verse 12, he said, Certainly I'll be with thee, and this shall be a token unto thee that I have sent thee. When thou hast brought forth the people, you shall serve God upon this mountain. But the question with Moses is, how am I going to get them to this mountain, you see? Now notice what God says here to this man. God said unto Moses, I am that I am. And he said, Thus shalt thou say unto the children of Israel, I am hath sent me unto thee. Now I think there's more wrapped up right here in this name than has ever been brought out of it, and I can't spend time here other than to say actually just a few very primary things concerning this name. It is that name that is called the Tetragram. We translate it as Jehovah. It's been translated as Yahweh. How do you pronounce it? Well, it became a sacred name, a holy name to the children of Israel, to the extent that actually they did not know how to pronounce it because they didn't use it. Do you say Jehovah or do you say Yahweh? Well, I don't know what you say, and I haven't found anybody that can tell me what to say. And this is the name that he's to be known. Now, back in Genesis, he is the Creator. He is Elohim. That he called himself the Mighty God. But here he is the self-existing one. I am who I am. It could be translated like that. Thus shalt thou say unto the children of Israel, I am, hath sent me unto you, the existing one. Over in Psalm 135:13, he says this, Thy name, O Lord, endureth forever, and thy memorial, O Lord, throughout all generations. Now that name is the name that's here. I am who I am, the self-existing one. The important thing, I think, for us to see, this is the name that is the name that speaks of the fact that God is, that God exists. Or, let me read Isaiah 50:4. The Lord God hath given me the tongue of the learned, that I should know how to speak a word in season to him that is weary. He wakeneth morning by morning. He wakeneth mine ear to hear as the learned. The Lord God. The self-existing one, the one that is the Creator, the one who is the Savior. And this is the one that I believe is none other for us today than the Lord Jesus Christ. This is what he's to tell the children of Israel. Now notice verse 15, And God said moreover unto Moses, Thus shalt thou say unto the children of Israel, The Lord God of your fathers, the God of Abraham, The God of Isaac and the God of Jacob hath sent me unto you. This is my name forever. This is my memorial unto all generations. That is the God that appeared unto Abraham and Isaac and Jacob. This is the procedure that he is to use. Verse 16, Go and gather the elders of Israel together and say unto them, The Lord God of your fathers, the God of Abraham, the God of Isaac and of Jacob, appeared unto me, saying, I have surely visited you, and seen that which is done to you in Egypt. And I have said, I will bring you up out of the affliction of Egypt, unto the land of the Canaanites, Hittites, Amorites, Perizzites, Hivites, Jebusites, unto a land flowing with milk and honey. And they shall hearken to my voice, and thou shalt come, thou and the elders of Israel, unto the king of Egypt. And ye shall say unto him, The Lord God of the Hebrews hath met with us, and now let us go, we beseech thee, 3 days' journey into the wilderness, that we may sacrifice to the Lord our God. For I'm sure that the king of Egypt will not let you go. No, not by a mighty hand. I'll stretch out my hand. I'll smite Egypt with all my wonders, which I'll do in the midst thereof, and after that, He'll let you go. The thing is here that God is giving to Moses the agenda. This is the procedure. He's to go first and call the elders of the children of Israel and to let them know God is calling and that he's come down now to deliver them. Then with the elders, he's to go first to Pharaoh and he's to break it gently to him. He doesn't say, we're going out now all the way back into the land of Canaan. We're leaving you for good. But we just want to go 3 days out in the wilderness to make a sacrifice unto our God. Now he says, Pharaoh won't let you do that. Then he says, that will open up the campaign that I'll carry on against the gods of Egypt. And after that campaign, though I will show mighty wonders, he'll still not let you go. But finally, I will bring one that will cause him to let you go. And God says, I've come down now to deliver you, and this is the way it's going to be. When we get to the plagues of Egypt, we'll see it actually was a battle of the gods. I think this is one of the most remarkable things, but we have so many wonderful things coming up here in this book of Exodus, so let me move on. Now, after that, God says he'll let you go. Verse 21, and I'll give this people favor in the sight of the Egyptians. It shall come to pass that when ye go, ye shall not go empty, but every woman shall borrow of her neighbor. Now, notice that word borrow. It's not steal. Well, actually, what it means is to take back wages. You see, they were slaves. They were not being paid. And now God says, you're going to collect your back wages. And that's what they're to do.

0: And of her that sojourneth in her house, jewels of silver, jewels of gold, raiment, and ye shall put them upon your sons and your daughters, and ye shall spoil the Egyptians. Just think of it. There were several hundred years of slavery, and God says, you're going to collect back wages for all of that, and I'm going to send you out of the land of Egypt. That brings us to chapter 4 here. And we see now the return of Moses to Egypt and the announcement of the deliverance to Israel. But Moses, he has a great many hurdles to get over and a great many questions in his mind. Now notice, and Moses answered and said, but behold, they shall not believe me, nor hearken unto my voice, for they will say, the Lord hath not appeared unto thee. That'd be a natural answer, would it not? And the Lord said unto him, what is that in thine hand? And he said, a rod. Now that rod will become the badge of authority for Moses, because he's going to use it in many different ways. But now here is the first. He said, cast it on the ground. And he cast it on the ground. It became a serpent. Moses fled from before it. And I think it was a vicious monster, by the way. The thing to make sure is that actually there'll be no power in that rod at all. It could be an instrument of Satan just as well. It could be satanic. It must be used for God. It's just like if you've got a dollar bill in your pocket. You take that dollar bill out, that dollar bill could have been used to help pay for a murder. It could be used for prostitution, can be used for gambling, can be used for liquor, and that sort of thing. In other words, that dollar bill can become a serpent, friends. It's only when it's put in the hand of a man of God who's moving at the hand of God that it can be used for God, you see. This is a tremendous lesson that God is giving here. And the Lord said unto Moses, put forth thine hand and take it by the tail. He put forth his hand, caught it, became a rod in his hand. A great many people say to me about television, it's of the devil. And you remember years ago they used to say of the automobile, it's of the devil. They used to say it of radio, that it's of the devil. Sure, devil can use it, uses all these instruments. Sure, the radio is of the devil. It can be used of the devil, but grab that serpent by the tail and help keep the Through the Bible radio on the air, friend, and make it a rod in the hand of God today. I get a little wary of a lot of these super pious people saying, oh, that's of the devil. And they never give a dime to keep these Christian radio programs on the air. They never try to get a Christian message on TV. And they never use their automobile to bring some dear saint to church. May I say to you, grab the old serpent by the tail and use it for God today. We need to do that. Now, God's not through teaching Moses these great spiritual lessons. We're going to see something else. And God says that rod in your hand will become an instrument that'll convince the elders. And he says, and that's not all. I have another lesson for you, and we got to save that one till next time. And not only that one we're going to get next time, but I mentioned a day or two ago about the home life and the wife of Moses, and I raised some questions. And next time, we're going to deal with that. What about the home life of Moses, really? We'll look at that. Until then, may God richly bless you, my beloved.
1: Well, it's true. God can use anything or anyone to accomplish his purposes. If you want to go deeper in God's Word on your own, why don't you visit ttb.org for an entire library of resources. 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I'm Steve Schwetz, and as always, I'll meet you back here next time as together we make our way through the Bible.

0: And he was in my small group. And he came week after week. He did not know anything about God before he came. And one day he accepted Christ as a savior in the large group part. And he comes barreling back to my table, big smile. And I said, Gabriel, you know, tell me about that. You accept Christ as your savior. And he said, yes, I did. And I said, tell me about that. And he said something I will never forget. I get choked up every time I talk about it. He said, I've always wanted to know how to get to heaven, but no one's ever told me.
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5: Desperate times call for desperate measures, and the IRGC may never have faced a situation as desperate as its predicament at the moment. Yes, the conflict with Iran has gone on longer than Donald Trump anticipated. The shock and awe campaign in March did massive strategic damage, but the regime has managed to survive. Diplomatic efforts to resolve the conflict have gone nowhere. Trump finally landed on the most rational approach left. The naval blockade has eliminated Iran's income from black market oil. Scott Bessent's economic D-Day has stripped the IRGC of any other financial resources. The Iranian rial has collapsed. Domestic discontent with the regime will keep increasing to existential levels. The siege of Iran provides the best chance for success in eliminating a regime that has waged war against the U.S. for 47 years. Trump needs to exercise strategic patience to see this strategy to a successful conclusion, and so do the American people. I'm Ed Morrissey.
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9: With SRN News, I'm Rich Thomason in Washington. We're getting some of the details of the huge oil deal the Trump administration has hammered out with Venezuela.
10: We're making a fortune and they're making a fortune.
11: President Trump in the Oval Office touting an oil deal with Venezuela. The White House says it's partnering with a company called North American Blue Energy Partners, already the second largest operator in Venezuela behind Chevron, in a deal that will give the Pentagon a 35% ownership stake in the company and roughly a fifth of the country's oil reserves. And it says the U.S. will be guaranteed a right to purchase 20% of the output at the cost of production. As to the impact on U.S. gas prices,
10: ultimately, prices are going to come down.
11: Ben Thomas, Washington.
9: After serving 18 months, Army Secretary Dan Driscoll has resigned, no reason given for his departure. On Wall Street, the Dow futures down 254. This is SRN News.
12: And good Tuesday morning. It is September 1st, the start of meteorological fall, which really has no meaning here in North Texas. It's just kind of nice to say and something to look forward to. Appreciate you listening to The Word, 100.7 FM. Grace to you with John MacArthur today. 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
13: Our faith, already proven genuine, awaits its eternal reward. There's no insecurity in this. The proof of the faith, already tested, results in the honor, the glory, and the praise.

0: 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Whether you're studying hard for good grades, knowing you'll be recognized at graduation, or putting in extra hours to meet a deadline, knowing you're collecting overtime pay, there is a proper motivation for devoting yourself to your work as you anticipate being rewarded for it. But where your Christian life is concerned, is the anticipation of eternal reward a legitimate motivation for devoting yourself to spiritual pursuits? Shouldn't spending eternity with God be motivation enough? Well, today John MacArthur will show you what should be motivating you to live for Christ. Pursuing heaven is not just a mysterious exercise. It's a means to a fantastic end, as you'll see in John's study called Our Great Salvation. And now here's John with the lesson.
1: 1 Peter 1, 6 through 9. Peter's theme is salvation joy. He moves out of the wonderful doxology of praise to God in verses 3 to 5, and in verse 6 says, "In this you greatly rejoice." And he calls for praise to be given to God for salvation, for the glorious eternal inheritance that belongs to the believer. Let's begin, and you follow as I read verses 6 through 9. "In this you greatly rejoice, even though now for a little while, if necessary, you have been distressed by various trials, that the proof of your faith, being more precious than gold which is perishable, even though tested by fire, may be found to result in praise and glory and honor at the revelation of Jesus Christ. And though you have not seen him, you love him. And though you do not see him now, but believe in him, you greatly rejoice with joy inexpressible and full of glory, obtaining as the outcome of your faith the salvation of your souls." Clearly, the subject here is joy. Salvation joy is the theme that Peter has in his heart. You know, throughout Scripture, those who know the Lord, those who walk with God, those who put their trust in Him, experience joy. For example, if you were to read through the Psalms, you would find that a ringing theme in the Psalms is joy. In Psalm 4, verse 7, it says, "Thou hast put gladness in my heart." In Psalm 5, verse 11, "Let all who take refuge in thee be glad. Let them ever sing for joy." In Psalm 9, verse 2, "I will be glad and exult in thee," or rejoice in thee. "I will sing praise to thy name, O Most High." In Psalm 32, I believe it is, in verse 11, "Be glad in the Lord and rejoice, you righteous ones, and shout for joy, all you who are upright in heart." In Psalm 37, a familiar one, verse 4, "Delight yourself in the Lord." Psalm 43, verse 3 and 4, "O send out thy light and thy truth. Let them lead me, let them bring me to thy holy hill, to thy dwelling places. Then I will go to the altar of God." And then this wonderful line, "To God my exceeding joy, and upon the lyre I shall praise thee, O God, my God." And then he asks the question, "Why are you in despair, O my soul?" When you have received salvation, you should never be in despair. You should always experience joy. To sum it up, we could say that it is a Christian's duty to be as joyful as he can possibly be. We could also say it is God's purpose and God's plan and God's will to see that we are as joyful as we could possibly be. Now the question comes, how do we get a grip on that joy? So many times we don't have that joy. We need to hear what Paul said, the command, rejoice, because there are times when we don't. How do we capture that joy? How do we learn to focus on that joy? Peter gives us the answer. He tells us here how we can make that salvation joy a reality in our lives. And it is a question of focus. It really all depends on what you choose to look at, what you choose to concentrate on. The first thing, and we'll give you several, the first is a protected inheritance. That is the first cause of joy which Peter refers to. And notice it in verse 6. In this you greatly rejoice. What does he mean, in this? He means in the salvation described in verses 3 through 5. In the eternal inheritance reserved in heaven for you, which will never perish, never be defiled, and never fade. Because God has promised to you a protected inheritance, which is the fullness of eternal salvation, you should rejoice. Rejoice in this, that you have a protected inheritance. In Hebrews chapter 10, verse 32 says, remember the former days when after being enlightened you endured a great conflict of suffering, partly by being made a public spectacle through reproaches and tribulations, and partly by becoming sharers with those who were so treated. In other words, you suffered as believers. For you showed sympathy to the prisoners and accepted joyfully the seizure of your property. Why? Knowing that you have for yourselves a better possession and an abiding one. What a great statement. The writer of Hebrews says, you accepted joyfully the seizure of your earthly property because you know that you have a better possession and an abiding one. That is a property, a possession, an inheritance that could never be seized and could never be confiscated, could never be stolen. That's the joy of anticipating your protected inheritance. Beloved, we should continually have joy because nothing can take away our eternal life and nothing can remove us from that. Now, the second source of salvation joy is not only a protected inheritance, but a proven faith. This is so vital. Verse 6 says, also, even though now for a little while, if necessary, you have been distressed by various trials. In other words, you rejoice even though you're going through trials. And then verse 7 says, because of the proof of your faith. In that great verse 6, Peter gives us a real theology about trouble. He tells us trouble doesn't last when he says for a little while. He tells us trouble serves a purpose when he says if necessary. God brings it because it's necessary for our spiritual perfection. He tells us it brings pain, and it's supposed to, by saying you have been distressed. He tells us it comes in many forms by saying various trials. And he also tells us that it doesn't have to diminish joy because of the little phrase, even though now. In other words, even though you're having trial, it doesn't touch your joy. It has a purpose. It comes in many forms, brings pain, but doesn't last. It is for your perfection. It is for your spiritual development. Spurgeon one time said, the steps by which we ascend to the place of joy are usually moist with tears. Joy comes out of pain. Now, why is it that this is so? How can we have joy in pain? Verse 7, because it proves the validity of our faith. It proves our faith. And it proves that our faith is more precious than gold, which is perishable, even though tested by fire. We have a proven faith. Not proving your faith to God, He knows, but proving your faith to yourself so you can rest confident in that faith. Sometimes a person will come and say, boy, I'm insecure. I don't know if I'm saved. I don't know if my faith is real. I doubt whether my faith is real sometimes. I'm not sure I'm saved. And very often there's nothing that can be said to increase that confidence because that confidence is going to come when that person passes through trials. And when severe trials come and go and you're still believing and you haven't shaken your fist in God's face and walked away, that's the evidence that your faith is real. And when you have that proven and tested and tried and revealed genuine faith, then there's joy in your heart, exhilaration in your heart, and you can truly rejoice. I rejoice in a proven faith, which to me is far more precious than gold, even when it's been tested by fire. It can't touch the treasure of a proven faith. Don't you rejoice in that? Don't you rejoice in the confidence that your faith is real and your salvation is real and your inheritance will genuinely come to pass? Let's go to the third thought here. Peter telling us reasons for joy reminds us that a proven faith along with a protected inheritance should cause us to constantly rejoice. Then thirdly, introduces to us another very important reality, and that is a promised honor. A promised honor. And I believe in verse 7, he lays it out for us in magnificent terms. He says, the proof of your faith, being more precious than gold, which is perishable even though tested by fire, may be found to result in praise and glory and honor at the revelation of Jesus Christ. You rejoice in your protected inheritance, you rejoice in your proven faith, and I'll tell you, you rejoice in your promised honor. I rejoice when I look ahead. I rejoice in the prospect of what God has for me in the future by His grace. Now, just a technicality in this verse, the word that at the beginning of verse 7, hina, with a subjunctive in the Greek, indicates purpose. And what he is saying here is that the proof of your faith, and then he describes the faith as more precious, but it is the faith which will be found to result in praise and glory and honor at the revelation of Jesus Christ. So it's not only the joy of proven faith, but it is the joy of anticipated reward. The proving of faith is not here the main thought. The proving of faith is not the purpose. The proving of faith is the means to the purpose, the means to the end, the means to the goal. And the goal is praise and glory and honor at the revelation of Jesus Christ. That's the goal, your eternal reward. So, you greatly rejoice because of your eternal salvation. You greatly rejoice through all the troubles and trials of life, which are simply ways to prove your faith, because a proven faith will ultimately be an honored faith. True faith will come through it all, and in the end, praise and honor and glory at the revelation of Jesus Christ. Now, I don't want to blow your spiritual fuses, but I want you to understand something here. The praise and the glory and the honor, I believe, has to do with you. It has to do with you. In other words, God wants to grant you praise, and God wants to grant you glory, and God wants to grant you honor. It doesn't say here that it will result in us praising, glorifying, and honoring Him, but that we may be found, because of our faith, worthy of praise, worthy of glory, worthy of honor when Jesus comes. That's incredible to think about. I mean, to imagine that we will someday see the Lord and receive from Him praise is incredible, incredible. I believe that has to do with verbal praise. I believe that's when God will commend us verbally. Well done, good, faithful servant. We will find praise from God to us. The second term that Peter uses is glory, praise and glory. And I believe, again, he has in reference here the glory that we receive. Look at Romans 2, as long as you're there, verse 7. It says, to those who by perseverance in doing good seek for glory and honor and immortality, implied God will grant eternal life. In other words, here he's talking about believers, and he says it is the pursuit of believers to seek glory and honor and immortality. Verse 10 says, glory and honor and peace, implied, will be given to every man who does righteous deeds, to the Jew first and also to the Greek. And again, God's going to give us glory. If the first one, praise, means verbal commendation, this means perfection of person. Perfection of person. God is not just going to give us verbal commendation. He is going to give us His glory. He is going to endow us with His glory. And the third word Peter uses is the word honor. What does he mean by that? Probably rewards, if we sort these words out. They may really be overlapping synonyms, but if we look for a unique meaning in each, the first is verbal commendation, the second is perfection of person, and the third is rewards, honor from God, given to us because of our service rendered to Him In Revelation 22:12, Jesus said, "Behold, I come quickly. My reward is with me to give to every man according as his work shall be." And he comes to give rewards. It's really an unbelievable thought, really an absolutely incredible thought, that God, who alone is worthy of praise, God, who alone is worthy of glory, and God, who alone is worthy of honor, will give all three to us. You say, how can that happen? Because we will be at that moment in time made in the exact image of whom? Of Christ. And because we are made in the image of Christ, full possessors of the righteousness of Christ, fully endowed with that perfection of body and soul that only eternity can produce, we will then be worthy of praise and worthy of glory and worthy of honor. And when will it happen? At the apocalypse, at the revelation of Jesus Christ, the time when he returns to judge and reward his redeemed people. Notice verse 13 of chapter 1. Peter really has this on his mind, as do all suffering believers, I think. "Gird your minds for action," he says. 1 Peter 1:13, "Keep sober in spirit," or maintain your priorities. "Fix your hope completely on the grace to be brought to you" when? At the revelation of Jesus Christ. And what is that grace? What is that gracious gift that God will give? Praise and glory and honor at the revelation of Jesus Christ. Chapter 4 of 1 Peter, verse 13. He says, "To the degree that you share the sufferings of Christ, keep on rejoicing, so that also at the revelation of his glory you may rejoice with exaltation." Rejoice now, that in your faithfulness and rejoicing here, you will be rewarded by a greater rejoicing at the revelation of Jesus Christ when he comes. In some sense, our eternal reward, of course, is connected to our faithfulness here. And he seems to be saying we will be rewarded with a greater joy if we have expressed a greater joy in this life. 1 Corinthians 1:7 also refers to the revelation of our Lord Jesus Christ. And in the next verse, the day of our Lord Jesus Christ. So we would tie the revelation of the Lord Jesus Christ to the day of the Lord Jesus Christ, which is that unique time in which the Lord comes to reward his redeemed people. That is our promised honor. It will be unfolded in that time. What a glorious reality that is, to realize what Paul says in 2 Thessalonians. He says that the Lord is coming, marvelous passage. He is coming. This is a plain indication, verse 5, of God's righteous judgment, so that you may be considered worthy of the kingdom of God for which indeed you are suffering. For after all, it is only just for God to repay with affliction those who afflict you, and to give relief to you who are afflicted, and to us as well, when the Lord Jesus shall be revealed from heaven. He'll come from heaven and give us relief from all affliction. He'll deal out retribution to those who do not know God, to those who do not obey the gospel of the Lord Jesus, and these will pay the penalty of eternal destruction away from the presence of the Lord and from the glory of his power when he comes to be glorified in his saints on that day. So he comes to judge the wicked and be glorified in his saints on that day. Paul says in that familiar text, "The sufferings of this life are not worthy to be compared with the glory which shall be ours in that day." And so the proof of our faith here, found to be genuine here, will be gloriously rewarded at the apocalypse of Christ. Would you notice one thing? It doesn't say that our faith has to wait for the rapture to be found genuine. Our faith, already proven genuine, awaits its eternal reward. There's no insecurity in this, only that a promise is very clear. A proven faith, verified as real by trials, can live in eager expectation of eternal reward. If that doesn't give you joy, you're earthbound. Think of what you'll have in heaven. The perfection of body and spirit, the authority and dominion, the power and presence of sin forever broken. Never again its crippling effect on life and relationships. Perfect freedom from all evil, nothing to defile, perfect pleasure, perfect knowledge, perfect comfort, perfect love, perfect delight, perfect peace, perfect joy. And we rejoice now in the prospect of that. So in that great time when the Lord Jesus comes and is revealed, He comes to judge the wicked and reward His own, we will be with the Lord in fellowship. That's the supreme relationship of heaven. We will see the Lord in close and intimate communion. That's the supreme vision of heaven. We will be loved and adored, and that is the supreme honor of heaven. We will reign and share His glory, the supreme privilege of heaven. And we will serve, and that's the supreme duty of heaven. What an honor.
0: You're listening to Grace to You, the Bible teaching ministry of John MacArthur. John's current study is called Our Great Salvation. Throughout this study, John has talked a lot about longing for heaven, how every Christian should have that deep desire for heaven. Yet many of us go through seasons, maybe frequent seasons, when we don't long for our eternal home the way we should. Why is that? What sorts of things can hinder that eager expectation of heaven? Here was John's answer to that.
2: Well, the simple answer is that we just get so tied down to earth. We invest so much energy in this life, in the activities of this life, the possessions of this life, the achievements of this life, the purposes of this life. I mean, we're like people whose feet are in concrete. We're just earthbound. We're being bombarded constantly with things that people are selling us and promoting to us, that chase us down paths of temporal earthly gratification. And the more of that stuff we're exposed to, and the more of that appeals to our nature, the more earthbound we become. People who don't have those things, people who have to cling to Christ because He's virtually all they have, because they have meager possessions, people in other parts of the world who struggle for the bare necessities, those who know Christ in that kind of situation long for heaven. That's why John said, don't love the world. Don't love the world. Look forward to what is ahead. That's why Paul said, set your affections on things above and not on things on the earth. Where your treasure is, Jesus put it, your heart will be.
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12: Today on Reunion Church Radio. It's running a marathon through a war zone. It's horrific. So you're ducking bullets and trying to make it, and you know you have the ability to finish, but you get discouraged. We need each other. You need somebody up in your business and coming alongside you and saying, dude, hang in there. You're getting clobbered right now, but God can bring good from this. Keep running.
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14: The title of today's message is Trophy Case. Somewhere in my belongings is a little briefcase that has a few little mementos from my childhood, and even the briefcase I think was my dad's when I was a kid, and I kind of, when he threw it away, I got it, and I put all my little treasures in it. Inside that briefcase are a few little medals that I won somewhere back when I was a little bitty kid. And if you've ever won medals in that moment, it's the craziest thing in the world. You know, you win the race, whatever the game it was, and they put medals around your neck and you think you've won the Olympics. You know, you're not sure what's happened, but you beam inside because in a way it just makes you feel like a winner. Or they hand you a trophy. Maybe you've got a trophy case, a room where you keep your stuff. Maybe we got tennis players here. We got golfers here. We got all kind of sports. People that have done stuff scholastically, you get trophies for all that. What happens, though, when you get these trophies is after a while, they just become what they are. They're just plastic. They're just a piece of metal. They're a big piece of metal. But here's kind of where I'd like to go today. No matter what the accolade, maybe we go into your office and you've won awards for your industry and you've been the best this, the highest salesperson this. It's funny though, the second you get the breaking record for the year trophy in the big corporation, they look at you and go, guess what? We didn't lower your goal for next year because we think you are obviously so extraordinary, you're going to do better, you're going to sell more, and we know you want to win again, and they bait you with another trophy, another accolade, another plaque, another acknowledgement of some kind. But if you sit somebody down and ask them, did it work? I don't know that you'd find too many people who long-term would say, yeah, that worked. My life is complete. I'm done. That filled the void inside of me. So how do you pick a goal? How do you pick a trophy? How do you pick something that is worthwhile that doesn't consume your life in the wrong way, but when you actually get that thing, you go, wow, that was it. That's what it was all about. And I don't know what your trophy is, but a lot of people got them. Secretly, somehow, some people have portfolio trophies. They don't tell anybody. They're stockbrokers. They might even have two or three, so nobody really knows. Only their CPA knows. But their deal is $5 million, $10 million, $100 million. And that's, they're going to do everything to hit that number. And then you hit it and you go, no, it didn't work. Now what do I do? Turn to an Old Testament passage, 1 Samuel 17. And some of you will know this story. Some of you have heard bits and pieces of this story. We use it even in culture, you know, the David and Goliath comparison. And I'm not going to spend a ton of time here, but to show you a trophy that is in perspective. So the story here is Goliath, the Philistines, come against the people of God. And it's kind of a Goliath comes out, challenges the whole army. If you send one guy out, whoever wins, we all go our separate way. The one can fight for all, and then it's over. So David shows up to King Saul. This nobody's going to take him on. And David goes, what? You know, I'll take him on, basically. And so jump down here in verse 32. Then David said to Saul, let no man's heart fail because of him. Your servant will go and fight with this Philistine. And Saul said to David, you're not able to go against the Philistine to fight with him, for you are a youth, and he a man of war from his youth. But David said to Saul, your servant used to keep his father's sheep, and when a lion or a bear came and took a lamb out of the flock, I went out after it and struck it and delivered the lamb from its mouth. And when it arose against me, I caught it by its beard, struck it, and killed it. Your servant has killed both lion and bear, and this uncircumcised Philistine will be like one of them. And look at this phrase, seeing he has defied the armies of the living God. This crazy guy out here has challenged God, God's armies. That's different. Moreover, David said, the Lord who delivered me from the paw of the lion and from the paw of the bear, he will deliver me from the hand of the Philistine. And Saul said to David, go and the Lord be with you. So he cuts him loose, gives him all of his armor, all his mail thing to put on and, you know, go. He goes, I can't wear all this. It's not me. So he lets all that go. And he goes out to face the Philistine. Verse 41. So the Philistine came and began drawing near to David, and the man who bore the shield went before him. And when the Philistine looked about and saw David, he disdained him, for he was only a youth, ruddy and good looking. So the Philistine said to David, am I a dog that you come to me with sticks? And the Philistine cursed David by his gods. And the Philistine said to David, come to me and I will give your flesh to the birds of the air and the beasts of the field. Then David said to the Philistine, you come to me with a sword, with a spear, with a javelin, but I come to you in the name of the Lord of hosts, the God of the armies of Israel, whom you have defied. This day the Lord will deliver you into my hand, and I will strike you and take your head from you. And this day I will give the carcasses of the camp of the Philistines to the birds of the air and the wild beasts of the earth, that all the earth may know that there is a God in Israel. Then all this assembly shall know that the Lord does not save. Now look at this, and if you underline stuff in your Bible, the Lord does not save with sword and spear, for the battle is the Lord's, and he will give you into our hands. So what's your enemy? What are you up against? You say, well, that's all I got. Use what you've got. Don't look at what the enemy has. There is not an enemy on the planet, the devil included, who has more weaponry than the God that we serve. They don't have it. You say, but look at what they're coming against me with. Nothing they can bring is more than God can bring. He's God. What he's looking for is people who will trust him and do what we do for the right reasons. So keep reading here. So it was when the Philistine arose and came and drew near to meet David that David hurried and ran toward the army to meet the Philistine. Then David put his hand in his bag, took out a stone, and he slung it and struck the Philistine in his forehead so that the stone sank into his forehead and he fell on his face to the earth. So David prevailed over the Philistine with a sling and a stone and struck the Philistine and killed him. But there was no sword in the hand of David. Therefore, David ran, stood over the Philistine, took his sword, and drew it out of its sheath. And by the way, it had not even been drawn yet. He killed him so fast. Pulls Goliath's sword out of its sheath and killed him and cut off his head with it. Now, this is a very interesting little piece of information. You say, well, did the stone kill him? Obviously not. Ever think about this? God used what David had to knock him down. Then he took his own sword and killed him. And took his head off. It wasn't finished with the stone. David knew he could take him down, whether it killed him or not, but he went and finished the job. You go, whoop, whoop, whoop, you swing your stone and go, whoa, it's over, I won. Keep moving to the target. Keep reading. The Philistines saw that their champion was dead. They fled. I'll just read it. Now the men of Israel and Judah arose and shouted and pursued the Philistine as far as the entrance of the valley of the gates of Ekron. And the wounded of the Philistines fell along the road to Shaaraim and even as Gath and Ekron. Then the children of Israel returned from chasing the Philistines and they plundered their tents. And David took the head of the Philistine and brought it to Jerusalem. Now you say, well, this is kind of a mess. He's walking around with some giant's head, carrying his head around. It's like a headhunter, kind of cannibalistic. It's just what they did, okay? David took the head of the Philistine, brought it to Jerusalem, but he put his armor in his tent, okay? So he takes the head to Jerusalem, puts the armor in his own tent. When Saul saw David going out against the Philistine, he said to Abner, the commander of the army, Abner, whose son is this youth? And Abner said, as your soul lives, O king, I do not know. So the king said, inquire whose son the young man is. Then as David returned from the slaughter of the Philistine, Abner took him and brought him before Saul with the head of the Philistine in his hand. And Saul said to him, whose son are you, young man? So David answered, I am the son of your servant Jesse the Bethlehemite. And David would end up about 16 years later, I think it was, king of Israel. What was that head? That was his trophy. But the end game was not Goliath's head. The end game was to honor God, who the Philistines and Goliath had challenged. So you say, well, look what I got. I got this giant's head, and that's proof that I'm the man. No, proof that you are the man or the woman is that God backed you up. And that you didn't show up at the battle afraid. You showed up prepared. And David has already said, man, I've been killing animals. This is just some guy. And if I can take care of a few sheep, God can use me. You've got to wake up and look in a mirror somewhere or climb in a closet somewhere and say, no matter, don't focus on what you do not have. If you have God living in you, if you're a Christian, that's a fact. Old Testament, you could be frustrated because God could show up and go and come and go. But when you're a believer, you cannot, it's inescapable. You cannot get Jesus out of you. So everywhere you go, you take him. And he is the same God who spoke words and the universe comes into being. What can he not do?
15: She said, but all I've got is just give him what you've got. It's a slingshot and some stones. It's the New Testament, some loaves and fishes. You go, I'm not going to focus on what I don't have. I'm going to bring him what I do have. God, here's my skill set. Here's how I've prepared. Use me. Max it out as much as you want. But don't get caught up on the acknowledging someone here on the planet, acknowledging that. Understand that you are doing it for the glory of God. One more. Let's see. 1 Corinthians 9. Go over there. Okay, now this imagery is in the Bible, and I'm going to read through a bunch of these pretty quickly, so track with me. 1 Corinthians 9:24. Paul, writing to this church, says, do you not know that those who run in a race all run, but one receives the prize? So we all get that. Oh, duh, that's the point of a race. Somebody's going to win. We want to win. So he says, run in such a way that you may obtain it. So is it just imagery? No, he says, run to win the race. You say, well, someone else is going to beat me. Stop focusing on what someone else is going to do or not do, and you run as though you believe and you are making an effort to win the race. Run your race. And everyone who competes for the prize is temperate in all things. Now, they do it to obtain a perishable crown. So he gives this analogy. They are running it in the worldly sense to get a little wreath. Back in the Olympic days in Greece, and these people in Corinth knew about all this. It was all about running a race and getting this little piece of vegetation on your head. Like, what's up with that? Like, somebody wove this thing and they stick it on your head. It's like, I won. I'm the best. That's a great thing to hear. But you want to get that message from God ultimately, not a bunch of people because you got fast legs. So everyone who competes for the prize, temperate all things, they do it to obtain a perishable crown. But we for an imperishable crown, our wreath won't rot. It lasts forever. Therefore, I run thus, not with uncertainty. Thus I fight. I'm not shadow boxing, beats the air, but I discipline my body and bring it into subjection, lest when I have preached to others, I myself should become disqualified. So even Paul applies it to himself, and he says, I'm going to hit that finish line running. I'm not just going to hit the giant in the head. I'm going to go kill him and cut his head off. I'm going to finish this. He said, well, who are you talking to? We got a guy in here, or at least one I know for a fact, who rides 100-mile bike races. 100-mile, I'd ask some specific questions, but I'd out him here. You know, he rides this bike forever and ever up hills in Colorado. And I promise you, is no matter how in shape this guy is, I mean, he's my age, he's an old man. There are times when you just go, I can't do this anymore. You hit a wall. That's why we need each other. That's why you need to listen to the voice of God. And you say, I can't go anymore, God. I'm tired, or I'm discouraged because I'm getting attacked. The thing about this race we run is you get shot at all the way through the race. It's running a marathon through a war zone. It's horrific. So you're ducking bullets and trying to make it, and you know you have the ability to finish, but you get discouraged. We need each other. You need somebody up in your business and coming alongside you and saying, dude, hang in there. You're getting clobbered right now, but God can bring good from this. Keep running. Keep running to win. The word here used for crown, if your name is Stephen, Stephanos is the Greek word. It comes from that. A crown, a mark of royal or in general exalted rank, the wreath or garland which was given as a prize to victors in public games, metaphorically the eternal blessedness which will be given as a prize to the genuine servants of God in Christ, the crown or wreath which is the reward of the righteousness. Now I'm jumping ahead a little bit, but you've got to get something by faith in your head. A day is coming, and I'll read you some verses about this. There is nothing like Jesus, the King of Kings, the Lord of Lords, when you bow before him. Hallelujah. And he places on your head a crown. You say, well, I got nothing down here. It ain't over yet. This isn't home. Your award ceremony will not be here. It will be there. He said, but nobody knows me. Nobody knows I'm being faithful. I'm boring. I'm bored. I'm in my lane and everybody's having fun. I'm getting left behind. Everybody's got money. I got nothing. I'm just trusting God. It sucks. I have a day coming, no matter how I screw up, no matter how horrific it is down here, no matter how much I get shot at, I have a day, I have the promise of a day when I will kneel before my Savior and he will put crowns on my head, and then I'll have something to give back, and it will be worth it all when you see Jesus. no matter what happens down here. You say, well, I'm losing my race. No, you're not if you're running. And even when you can't run, he kicks in and runs for you. That's what the second wind is, by the way. He said, I got a second wind. Turns out he's the first and the second wind. The Holy Spirit, when you got nothing, has got everything, and you can keep running. Go to 2 Corinthians chapter 4, a few pages over. Verse 16, 2 Corinthians 4:16. Therefore, we do not lose heart, even though our outward man is perishing, yet the inward man is being renewed day by day. For our light affliction, which is but for a moment, is working for us a far more exceeding and eternal weight of glory. While we do not look at the things which are seen, but at the things which are not seen. For the things which are seen are temporary, but the things which are not seen are eternal. Keep your eyes on the trophy that is for eternity, not just here. Go to Philippians chapter 3. Philippians 3, verse 9. And I know some of you know this stuff by heart. Listen again. Try to let God speak to you today fresh. And if you've never heard it, listen to this. Philippians 3, 9. And be found in him, not having my own righteousness, which is from the law, but that which is through faith in Christ, the righteousness which is from God by faith, that I may know him and the power of resurrection and the fellowship of his sufferings, being conformed to his death, if by any means I may attain to the resurrection from the dead, not that I have already attained or am already perfected, but I press on that I may lay hold of that for which Christ Jesus has laid hold of me. Brethren, I do not count myself to have apprehended, but one thing I do, forgetting those things which are behind and reaching forward to those things which are ahead, I press toward the goal. Now look at verse 14. Look at how he says this. I press toward the goal for the prize over the upward call in who? In Christ Jesus. What is the goal? Who is the goal? It's him.
16: Right.
15: I press toward the goal. So the goal is him for the prize, which is him, of the upward call of God in Christ Jesus. It's him. You say, well, that's too simple. Exactly. We got songs about it. Turn your eyes upon Jesus. Look full in his wonderful face. Isn't that the words? And the things of earth will grow strangely dim in the light of his glory and grace. You say, but the world has so much to offer. And how has all of that worked out for you? All that it has to offer evaporates on you. All of the ground is sinking sand. Think of the old songs if you know them. 1 Peter 1:3. About four more and we're done. 1 Peter 1:3. Blessed be the God and Father of our Lord Jesus Christ, who according to his abundant mercy has begotten us again to a living hope through the resurrection of Jesus Christ from the dead, to an inheritance incorruptible and undefiled and that does not fade away, reserved in heaven for you who are kept by the power of God through faith for salvation, ready to be revealed in the last day. Look at that description. Incorruptible, undefiled, that does not fade away, reserved in heaven for you. You've got to know it's not about here and now. This is great stuff to enjoy here, but it's about eternity with him. And what have you got there? And what has he got there for you? For some people, Jesus is just something to put in their trophy case. Now think about this. You go, oh, wow, someone told me about Jesus, died on the cross for my sins, was buried, raised from the dead. I believe all that. How are you, Jesus? Great. Thank you for saving me. I love this promise that I'm going to live forever with eternity. Please come into this special room I have for stuffed animals that I've killed. And you just stay in here and look pretty when people come through. I go, oh, that's Jesus. He really doesn't do anything for me, but I'm going to die and go to heaven. But when I leave here, I can live like hell and it doesn't matter. He's just in my trophy case. He's part of my deal. I got him too. And that's what you think he agreed to? To be one of your trophies? We're supposed to be his trophies. All right, almost done. 1 Peter 5:1. This is specifically to elders. The elders who are among you, I exhort, I who am a fellow elder and a witness of the sufferings of Christ and also a partaker of the glory that will be revealed, shepherd the flock of God which is among you, serving as overseers, not by compulsion, but willingly, not for dishonest gain, but eagerly, not as being lords over those entrusted to you, but being examples to the flock. And when the chief shepherd appears, you will receive the crown of glory that does not fade away. Now go to Revelation. I got two to read there and we're out of here, I think. Yeah, we are. Revelation 2. And you can go back and read around these a little bit. This will get you going. Revelation 2:8. And to the angel of the church of Smyrna write, these things say the first and the last who was dead and came to life. I know your works, tribulation and poverty, but you are rich. And I know the blasphemy of those who say that they are Jews and are not, but are of the synagogue of Satan. Do not fear any of those things which are about to suffer. Indeed, the devil is about to throw some of you into prison that you may be tested, and you will have tribulation 10 days. Be faithful until death, and I will give you the crown of life, another crown promised. And then go to Revelation chapter 4, and this is a few verses, but this is crazy awesome stuff. Revelation 4, verse 1. After these things I looked, and behold, a door standing open in heaven. And the first voice which I heard was like a trumpet speaking with me, saying, come up here, and I will show you the things which must take place after this. And immediately I was in the spirit, and behold, a throne set in heaven, and one sat on the throne. And he who sat there was like a jasper and a sardius stone in appearance. And there was a rainbow around the throne, in appearance like an emerald. Around the throne were 24 thrones, and on the thrones I saw 24 elders sitting clothed in white robes, and they had crowns of gold on their heads. And from the throne proceeded lightnings, thunders, and voices. Seven lamps of fire were burning before the throne, which are the seven spirits of God. Before the throne there was a sea of glass like crystal, and in the midst of the throne and around the throne were four living creatures full of eyes in front and in the back. The first living creature was like a lion, the second living creature like a calf, the third living creature had a face like a man, and the fourth living creature was like a flying eagle. The four living creatures, each having six wings, were full of eyes around and within, and they do not rest day or night, saying, holy, holy, holy, Lord God Almighty, who was and is to come. Whenever the living creatures give glory and honor and thanks to him who sits on the throne, who lives forever and ever, the 24 elders fall down before him who sits on the throne and worship him who lives forever and ever and cast their crowns before the throne, saying, you are worthy, O Lord, to receive glory and honor and power, for you created all things, and by your will they exist and were created. In that song, holy, holy, holy, all the saints adore thee, casting down their golden crowns around the glassy sea, cherubim and seraphim falling down before thee, which wert and art and evermore will be.
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15: And I'm going to read you one last little piece from the old rugged cross, an old hymn I grew up with. On a hill far away stood an old rugged cross, the emblem of suffering and shame. And I love that old cross where the dearest and best for a world of lost sinners was slain. Oh, that old rugged cross, so despised by the world, has a wondrous attraction for me. For the dear Lamb of God left his glory above to bear it to dark Calvary. In the old rugged cross, stained with blood so divine, such a wonderful beauty I see. For 'twas on that old rugged cross Jesus suffered and died to pardon and sanctify me. To the old rugged cross I will ever be true, its shame and reproach gladly bear. Then he'll call me someday to my home far away, where his glory forever I'll share. And then the chorus says this, so I'll cherish the old rugged cross till my trophies at last I lay down. I will cling to the old rugged cross and exchange it someday for a crown.
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0: 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Go and make disciples of all nations. 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
7: With SRN News, I'm Rich Thomason in Washington. Along the Gulf Coast and parts of Texas and Louisiana, they're bracing for the arrival of Tropical Storm Edward. The storm packing flooding rains expected to roar ashore in the Houston area today. The death toll in the Grand Canyon flood stands at 2, one person still missing. President Trump says a newly announced U.S.-Venezuela energy pact is a win-win.
8: We're taking out millions and millions of barrels of oil, going to Houston, going to Louisiana, going to lots of different places in the United States and all over the world. And we're making a fortune, and they're making a fortune. They're starting to make real money.
7: The president has gotten some good news from the Supreme Court. The High Court is allowing construction of his White House ballroom and underground security complex to continue. On Wall Street this morning, stock futures in the red. This is SRN News.
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12: Get them involved in Bible to school. Get them involved in a youth group. 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You know, really foster those Christian friends, foster those Christian adults around them. And you've got a strong Christian that can light up the world.
13: Today on Focus on the Family with Jim Daly, we're going to hear about a rather unique ministry that is bringing the gospel of Christ to young children in public school. I'm John Fuller, and thanks for joining us.
14: You know, John, one of the most amazing things about Jesus was his love for children. There was something special between children and the Lord. And I think part of it is children are just innocent, right? They don't know. They tell the truth. You're fat. You're skinny. I mean, kids just say the straightforward things. Yeah. And I think the Lord saw that as just, you know, little truth tellers. Mm. And their hearts are pure. And I just think the

0: Lord had a heart for children. In fact, in Matthew 18, he said, whoever humbles himself like this child is the greatest in the kingdom of heaven, which has often made me think, how do children think that the Lord would make that statement, right? If you act like a child, the kingdom of heaven is yours. And I think that's part of it, what I just said. You know, unfortunately, I think it's easy for parents to underestimate the value of their children and their ability to understand scripture and to apply biblical truth. And I think it starts at an early age. And our guest today is going to talk to us about how effective we can be as Christians, helping our own children, but also children in public school, to recognize their spiritual bent.
1: Yeah, it's really exciting to talk about this. I think a lot of people don't know what you can really do in a public school. So we're very pleased to have Corey Pennypacker in the studio with us. She's the CEO of Bible to School, and they equip communities to provide free Bible classes to elementary school kids during their public school day. And she's recently come out with a great book called Backpack Faith, Helping Your Child Live Confidently for Jesus in Public School. And of course, we'll have more details at the website.
0: Corey, welcome to Focus on the Family.
2: Thank you for having me.
0: Yeah, so let me ask you, that's legal?
2: Yes, that is legal.
0: How does it work?
2: Sure. It's called something called a release time court rulings. It's federal court rulings that say you can release, that's the word release, release kids from school, public school, for a religious class of their choice. It could be Muslim, could be Jewish. We are Bible to School with my organization. We are the non-denominational Christian arm of that. And so, I mean, the Bible used to be a reader in school, you know, way back when, and they took it out. In the early 1900s, these release time rulings happened, and they said, well, you know, kids aren't going to be getting religion anymore in school, so let's give that to the community, and they can release them. And there's three things that make it legal federally all across the country, and that is they have to be off-site, they have to be parental permission, and they can't cost a taxpayer any money. And so those three things, when that happens, you can do that in all 50 states.
0: No, that's terrific. And, you know, again, that's opt-in, as we would say. So the parents have to allow their kids to go do this, but all 50 states are required by law to do this. What's the limiting factor? Why isn't every school doing this?
2: Well, I think it's a lot why I'm here today. People don't know about it. They don't know about it, and I appreciate you having me on because, yeah, you can do this. My organization has been doing this for over 45 years. And so it's really something, and there's other organizations around the country that have been doing it for 80 years. So, but the U.S. Supreme, the people ask me a lot, you know, was that ever challenged, you know? And in 1952, it was, and the U.S. Supreme Court upheld it. So it definitely is something you can do. Again, it has to be off-site, parental permission, and no tax dollars.
0: Yeah,
2: and
0: so the ACLU hasn't been able to get that out of school in terms of choices by the parents.
2: Right. It's something the parents want.
0: Let me ask you this, just to get this out of the way, because it's intriguing to me. I've thought, oh, maybe after I retire from Focus, I'll get one started in Colorado Springs. But I want to make sure everybody knows that that's something you can do in your community. And there's so many things like this. If we just did them, every school would have that option. If Christians stepped up and said, you know what, I'll start that volunteer program and I'll go do that. How did that start for you? You started as a volunteer at Bible.
2: I did. I started as a volunteer. Well, first of all, I was a children's ministry director. And so when I left there, a friend asked me, say, you got to come see this. You got to come see it. And I went and I'm like, wait a minute. I used to wait for kids to come to me. And now I get to go to the kids where they are in the middle of the week, in the middle of a school day. And it's no muss, no fuss. And the kids come. And what's amazing is that with what we do, it's half the kids have no church home. And I saw that with a little boy, Gabriel. He grabbed my heart. He was a little blonde, blue-eyed little boy, curly hair. He lived with his grandmother. He was in third grade, and he was in my small group. And he came week after week. He did not know anything about God before he came. And one day, he accepted Christ as his Savior in the large group part. And he comes barreling back to my table, big smile. And I said, Gabriel, you know, tell me about that. You accept Christ as your Savior. And he said, yes, I did. And I said, tell me about that. And he said something I will never forget. I get choked up every time I talk about it. He said, "I've always wanted to know how to get to heaven, but no one's ever told me."
0: And he's in third grade.
2: Third grade.
1: Oh, my goodness.
2: Third grade. And
0: there's
2: some
0: 70, 80-year-olds that ask that question.
2: It is a definite, they don't know. Probably every week in Bible to school, kids say, "Who's God? I've never heard of him." Or they think Jesus is a swear word. It is definitely out of, 70% of the country doesn't go to church.
0: Yeah.
2: So these kids aren't hearing it anywhere. We think of, Little House on the Prairie and all those shows that used to have it all in there. It's definitely not, they're not seeing it anywhere.
0: Corey, again, I'm going to say that's our fault as the church, because again, the law allows us to do this, but not every school has this. And that's a shame. We should be, as the Christian community, we should be engaged. There should be one or more, 8, 10 people here in Colorado Springs who are willing to do this for every school. I don't know how many schools, elementary schools. This is second to fifth grade, right?
2: Yes.
0: What does that weekly, it's a weekly meeting. Just talk us through what the typical week might look like.
2: Yeah, the volunteers get together. They set up the room near a church. It's a church offsite, within 10-minute walk or a 10-minute drive of the school. And then they go and get the kids. And the kids, it's usually over lunch and recess. They bring their lunch with them. And we use the time right. We started off, the small group leaders were like, "Hey, how was your week? We were praying for your grandmother last week. How was she doing?" They walk or they bus there. And then at the church, they're in small group tables, and they come in, they have all their papers and their crinkling papers and all that, and then they have a large group lesson, 20 minutes of a large group lesson, and there's a think about it question. So it's Jonah and the whale, and your think about it question is, how does God give second chances? And so they teach Jonah, it's all hands-on, there it gets inside of the belly of a whale, and we do hands-on things like VBS, like it is science experiments. You act out the Bible story. And then they go into small group and they say, how did God give Jonah second chances? And then they say, well, how does God give you second chances? And they do this, and then we go into a worship time. So you have large group, small group, worship time. But that think about it question, that small group is very unique to Bible to school. In the country, there's really not a lot of programs that do it this way. And I really believe that the gospel is transmitted through relationships.
0: Oh,
2: so you
0: yeah.
2: build those relationships yeah. every week. Mm-hmm. And so these kids have a safe place to ask spiritual questions. And that's what you were saying. That's what the church is about. We know. The kids want to know three things. They want to know, where did I come from? What's my purpose? And what happens after I die?
0: I think every human being asks that question, or those three questions, and probably more. In that context, the overall program is about 30 minutes then?
2: Or? An hour.
0: An hour.
2: It's 1 hour.
0: 1 hour.
2: 1 hour. And that includes travel time.
0: Yeah. So back and forth. And hopefully it's a church that's nearby the school, obviously.
2: Correct.
0: In that context, second to fifth grade, why is that the critical stage and what you concentrate on?
2: Well, Barna says this, 63% of all Christians come to know Christ before the age of 14. So it's like a 4 to 14 window, they say. And that's when their actual brains are developing their morals and values. So you got clay that you're working with. They are wide open. You were just talking about kids say that everything on their mind. Well, they are really processing this and learning this. And so it is the time for kids to accept Christ as their Savior. We have one little boy. He said, "I never knew God made me." He just couldn't even believe that there was somebody who made him and created him. And he just these kids blossom and light up when they find out that God made them, God loves them, God has a plan and purpose for their life, and Jesus Christ died for their sins, and they can be in heaven with him someday. And these are things that kids need to know. I know that we were talking about depression and all that. There's a study called Hardwired to Connect. Dartmouth University did a study. It's a secular university that did this. And they said that kids are hardwired to connect socially, spiritually, and that really helps them bring down that stress, bring down that anxiety. Kids are mind, body, and soul. And when you don't really help get to process that spiritual questions, have a safe place to process that, then that really ups the anxiety. And they even said that if kids are in a religious program, like Bible to School is, then they do better in school.
0: You know, we do something called Bring Your Bible to School, and it's the first Thursday of every October.
2: Yes.
0: I think a couple of years ago, we had over 1 million kids participate, which is terrific. And we want to see that number continue to grow. It's certainly, it's one day out of the school year. We want kids to do this every day. And that's where you, it really connects and dovetails quite nicely. But we do the same thing, working with Alliance Defending Freedom. They created a one sheet that kids can download, and parents working with the kids can download to put in their backpack that day. And when and it happens, we get the reports. You know, a school administrator or a teacher says, you know, you're not allowed to have that Bible on your table. And they'll pull out the ADF one-page legal sheet.
2: Yep.
0: And the way I've heard this go almost every time is they read it, the adult administrator or teacher reads it and goes, oh, okay, yeah, it seems like you have the legal right to do that.
2: Right.
0: And it's just that one day, and it's during recess or free time that those wonderful children sit and read the book of John with their friends.
2: Right.
0: And, you know, it just works out that way. So we just need to do it. As Christians, as Christian parents, encourage your kids to join, and people can go to the website and do that.
1: Yeah.
0: So.
1: Yeah, the details are at focusonthefamily.com/broadcast, or give us a call if you'd like, 800, the letter A in the word family. We'd be happy for you to learn more about Bring Your Bible to School Day. And, of course, we're enjoying the conversation so much because of that dovetail you mentioned, Jim, with Corey Pennypacker about her organization, Bible to School. And they're active, I think, in 4 states, and we'll get into that, I'm sure.
0: We need all 50 states going.
1: Yes,
2: I agree.
1: We'll have details.
2: Agree.
1: We'll have details about
0: that's my goal.
1: We're going to have details about how you can do that and Corey's organization as well at focusonthefamily.com/broadcast.
0: And, you know, Corey, stories are so grabbing. You had a little girl who brought a notebook, I think, and she was judiciously taking notes, and you talked to her. What happened with that little girl?
2: Yeah, our program, like I said, is hands-on, and we don't actually have notebooks. So, she brought hers, and she was writing and writing and writing. And then she went to her small group, and she was writing, writing, writing. And finally, her small group leader said, you know, what are you doing? And she said, well, my dad doesn't know who God is, and I want to be able to tell him. So I
0: that's
2: just,
0: so sweet.
2: I love how these kids just want, not what you were saying about their faith. They want to know about God. They want to tell everybody they know about God. They bring their friends. And that's why I said 50 to 60% of the kids that come to Bible to School have no church home. And I think that I really believe that parents want good things for their kids. And even if they're Christian or not Christian, and I know Dr. Dobson years ago said that, and I really grabbed onto that, that, you know, this is a good thing they see, and they sign them up. And so that's why we are hitting a target market that nobody else is hitting. These kids are not going to go to a church, but we can link them to a church. We had a parent survey done a couple years ago, and about 15% of our parents started going to church after they went to Bible to School. This year, I'm proud to announce that only God, 18% of the parents.
0: Up.
2: So it's going up, and I just really believe that this kind of program is an on-ramp to church attendance.
0: Again, I want to say this because it's so obvious, and maybe somebody's just jumped into the conversation, but yeah, following the Lord brings incredible fruit. Love, joy, peace, goodness, kindness, mercy, long-suffering. I mean, these are patience. I mean, wonderful attributes. And those who fight against that, it's ridiculous. And then those that enjoy the benefits of those fruit, it brings peace, God's shalom, to the home.
1: Corey, going back to family impact, you had indicated the story of Johnny really stood out because here's a boy who goes home and brings light and truth to his own family. Share that with us.
2: Yeah, his mother told us that she was at the kitchen counter washing dishes, and she was her home was struggling, and she looked up and she said, God, help me. And just then, Johnny came right behind her and said, Mom, we need to go to church. We need Jesus. And she saw that as God's answer. They went to church. Not only did she reconnect to the Lord herself, the rest of her family, mostly all of them, got saved.
0: Yeah.
2: Yeah.
0: That's kind of what it's all about.
2: Yeah. Awesome. She said he was relentless about going to church. We need to go to church. He's a great kid.
0: You know, my own wife, Jean, in second grade, ironically, kind of the same zone that you concentrate on, second graders to fifth graders, She was a second grader in Southern Cal. She went to release time and accepted Christ at that little event and never gave up. I mean, she was with the Lord and has been with the Lord ever since, which is phenomenal. And that's really the goal, you know, to help these children, especially in today's culture, to have something that's eternal, something they can hold on to. And again, something that brings such positive benefits into their lives. Earlier, I mentioned some of the problems in schools, the political and cultural agendas, et cetera, that are causing, you know, a lot of Christians to pull out of public schools. And, you know, when I think about it for myself, the parents that are saying, what should we do? You know, Johnny, Maria, whomever, they're kindergartners or third graders, and they're concerned about the ideological push. More Christians are pulling their children out of school. What is your observation of that? And, you know, everybody has to make that decision for themselves because you don't want to gamble with your children's hearts. But how do you see things?
2: Well, I often tell my daughter-in-laws this, that, you know, they are the parents and they are the experts on their kids on whether they should be homeschooled or whether to go to Christian school or whether to go to public school. But in reality, 87% of all Christian parents send their kids to public school. Mm-hmm. So I get asked this question a lot of, you know, what do you do? How do you protect your kids from harmful cultural elements in the school system, in the public school system? And I answer that question and I kind of flip it. And I say, how can you prepare your children? Because preparation is protection. And things are going to come down the pike. I mean, you always should get on the school board. You always should be involved. Know what your kids are learning. You should be involved. I was very involved. My husband and I were very involved public school parents. But if you're going to put them in public school, be involved and prepare them with the word of God. John 1:5, the light shines in the darkness and the darkness has not overcome it. And so that whole preparation part of keeping the word of God in front of them, get them involved in Bible to school, get them involved in a youth group, get them involved in church, you know, really foster those Christian friends, foster those Christian adults around them. And you've got a strong Christian that can light up the world.
1: Hmm. You know, Jim, as Corey's talking, I'm thinking about parents who might feel ill-equipped to help their children be a light because they're overwhelmed. And we've tried to address that in the documentary and all the follow-up materials with Truth Rising.
0: Yeah, Truth Rising is a terrific documentary. It's free. You can go to the Focus website and watch it. It's about 90 minutes. But in addition to that, there's a four-part study done by John Stone Street at Colson Center, which is really helpful to address these core issues. But the key thing in Truth Rising, what we're trying to do is encourage Christians to engage. Because that's the change. And that's where, you know, we highlight four or five courageous people like Jack Phillips, who was the baker up in Denver that was taken to task, taken to court, taken to the Supreme Court to prove his right as a Christian to create artwork that fit with his faith. And also Chloe Cole, a detransitioner, who is suing Blue Cross because she never received a negative statement from a doctor or psychiatrist that doing the sexual transition would be harmful to her. Now they're scrambling and they're backing up, both in Europe and the United States, to get out of doing that, the minor treatment of gender dysphoria. And man, that's a great thing that hospitals and others are beginning to not do that. But the point of the documentary is to encourage Christians to engage the culture and to be courageous. And what you're doing is kind of similar to that. And that's something, again, that we could all do in our towns, our cities, our little spots that we're in. We can go to the elementary school and create a volunteer program and get kids introduced to Scripture. And that's what's so exciting about this. Your story could have fit in Truth Rising as someone who was busy, had their own lives, were doing their own thing, their kids were grown, and you're done. And yet you said, no, I'm going to engage these second and to fifth graders and show them the gospel.
2: And we're going to equip people to do this all over the country.
0: How do we do that? How can somebody listening today say, okay, I want to do this. I'm in Colorado. I'm in California. I'm wherever. How would they go about doing this?
2: Well, they go to our website, BibleToSchool.com. That's Bible, the number two, school.com. And we will help them start a program. We will help them. There's a 4-step process.
0: So is it like in a box kind of thing? Can help us do
2: that? Yes, we have something called a membership toolbox, and you become a member of Bible to School. It's a 4-step process to become a member, and mainly what we do is help you build a team. We first help you build a team to become a member, and that team is going to help you, find the location. It's going to help you with possible transportation. Those people are leaders in your community are going to help you with finding recruiting volunteers, like pastors, and you're going to have business leaders that are going to help you with funding. So we really make it as easy as possible for you, get that team together, and then we have all the tools for you on that toolbox. We have over 300 tools. We have all the curriculum you need. We have live coaching for you. And I wish I had live coaching when I started. We were going through it. But live coaching, and we have a website for them as well. So anything, what you call a plug and play, you can do this, and we make it as easy as possible for that to happen.
0: Yeah. You know, for pastors, I know we have many pastors who listen, and we have an outreach for pastors as well to help their families, to help their congregations. What's the benefit for pastors engaging Bible to School?
2: Well, when you ever talk about people coming to your church, it's always, well, somebody invited me. Well, let me tell you, when you get involved in Bible to School, you invite those children to your church. They're like, oh, yeah, I'll come. There's VBS on-ramp there. They're just come and be in our church. It gets the kids in the church, first of all. And second of all, it exposes them to other Christians that say, come visit me in my church. And that's how kids get to church. Mm-hmm. But that's how it works. That's why I call it an on-ramp to church attendance. And again, you're learning how to connect with a community. Yeah. When a church partners with a local school, people pay attention.
1: Yeah.
2: And they really make a difference in the community. If you want to make a difference in your community, you go to the public school mission field, mm-hmm. and that's right in your hometown.
1: Yeah. I'm really pleased, Jim, that our church had an opportunity through a variety of circumstances to meet at a local school. And our team, there was a core team of people that really engaged with the school. They made a job of reaching out to the school administrators and the faculty and just supporting and trying to be a light for Christ in that way. And you're encouraging all of us to look for opportunities to do that.
2: And the other thing is that the churches work together. We're non-denominational, yeah. So it's so cool, the body of Christ and all denominations working together for the kids.
0: Let's end with Colson's story. You had a student, Colson. What happened with his little observation about Bible to School?
2: Colson went through our program and actually even led his friends to Christ, but he got into middle school and we interviewed him, and he started his own Bible hour in his middle school.
0: During, he's an entrepreneur.
2: He was amazing. He had almost 90 kids. It was a worship service. Oh. He got everybody involved. And he said to me, I always thought before Bible to School, I didn't know. I always thought school was school and church was church. And I realized I can live my faith all week long.
0: Yeah.
2: And that really is what we're trying to teach kids.
0: Corey, and that's right at the heart of the message. I think the culture that doesn't believe want to silence us into no action, that what you believe is private, do it at home, just don't bring it into the public square. And they're happy with that. But that's not what the Lord says.
2: No.
0: He says, take the gospel to every end of the earth, right? So every corner. So that's our charge. And so we need to be careful not to take the bait of being comfortable by being silent, and you do what you do and I'll do what I do. That's what's so great about Colson and that story. Let's take this into public school. It's already gone through the courts. It's completely legal. And let's help kids better understand how they were made and in whose image they were made. Isn't that a great opportunity?
2: Yes. And you could be on the front lines of watching kids' lives change and their families' lives change. Mm-hmm. It's a beautiful thing.
0: You've said it so well. Bible to School, get engaged. If your community, and there's only 4 states that they're in right now, so if you're in a state that's not doing it, a city that's not doing it, do it. Nobody else is going to step up. So why not get involved? Mm-hmm. And let's see all 50 states have a program like this where you can take kids off the property of the school, take them to a local church, hopefully, spend an hour with them talking about the Lord, and then get those little tykes back to school. I think it's wonderful. And what a wonderful way for us who are older, already done the parenting thing, to engage the culture and help it write itself because of spiritual awakening. Mm-hmm. And that's the way to do it. So get in touch with us. Corey, thanks for being with us.
2: It's a pleasure to be here. Thank you.
0: It's incredible what God is able to do when we are faithful to serve Him and share His good news message, especially with children.
1: Yeah, and Corey's organization, Bible to School, is really remarkable as an outreach. We're going to have all the details available at our website.
0: Also, let me say, if you're interested in learning more about how you can join the fight for our children in public schools, for a gift of any amount, we're offering Corey's brand new book, Backpack Faith, Helping Your Child Live Confidently for Jesus in Public School. This is essential reading for parents and grandparents who want to equip their children and grandchildren to be salt and light in a dark culture. This book helps you to do that as a parent or a loved one. And when you get the book from Focus on the Family, your dollars aren't going to Amazon or pay shareholders. It's all going back to equip parents, help marriages, and families across the country. In the past year alone, we've equipped 1.8 million families to thrive in Christ. I'm very proud of that. Mm-hmm. And we've helped 173,000 people make decisions for Christ.
1: That's so wonderful.
0: It is. Uh-huh. And that's generational impact for the kingdom of God. And we're excited to have you partner with us as we equip more families every single day.
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3: 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Oh, this is what freedom feels like. 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I have brought on myself.
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5: It's 7:30 on this Tuesday, September 1st. Still plenty of summer weather here in North Texas. Thank you for joining us today. 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
7: One thing we need to instruct our children in is to ask that question. What is the wise thing to do? Not what is everybody else doing. What's the wisest thing to do? Well, in other words, what does God see? On the basis of His omniscience of knowing everything, omnipotence having all power, omnipresence being, He's in the middle of everything you're dealing with. The question is, what is the wisest thing to do?
8: You have a decision to make, and you have several options. 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How do you know which is the right choice? Welcome to In Touch, the teaching ministry of Dr. Charles Stanley. Today's lesson from the New Testament book of James will help you see whether you're currently living wisely or foolishly. as you learn how to develop the skill of good decision-making. Let's listen in to Dr. Stanley's message.
7: What place does God have in your decision-making process? Before you make a decision, you should always ask this question. Is this the wisest thing to do? Whether it's major or minor, is this the wisest thing to do? Wisdom is a gift from God. Living unwisely is a very expensive lifestyle to every aspect of our life. Now, I want you to think about this for a moment. There are two different kinds of wisdom. There's the wisdom of God, and there's the wisdom that comes through man's thinking. And I want you to turn, if you will, to James. Over to James, and I want you to look at this passage here in James. People who live in foolishly, and what they're doing, here's what they do. And many people would be happy to have, listen, to have position, intellect, talent, and possessions. Well, if I have a high position, I think I'm smart, and I think I'm talented, and I have plenty of money, what else do you need in life? Well, let me ask you a question. If you have all four of those, and you are recognized with all four of those, is it going to get you to heaven? No. Is it going to give you peace in your heart? No. You see, the wisdom of the world, this is the wisdom of the world. This is what causes people to be arrogant. I can handle it. And they look at their possessions, their talent, their skills, their intellect, and all of this, and they think, well, I can handle anything life throws. No, they can't. But that's the foolish way to live. That's the unwise way. And so when James speaks here in this third chapter, in verse 13, he asks this question, and similar to what Paul asked. Who among you is wise and understanding? Let him show by his good behavior his deeds in the gentleness of wisdom. But if you have bitter jealousy and selfish ambition in your heart, do not be arrogant and so lie against the truth. This wisdom is not that which comes down from above, but is earthly, natural, and demonic. Now, I want you to think about this for a moment. He says it is earthy, natural, and demonic. Now, what does he mean by that? Here it means by earthy, that it's limited to what man can do. It's limited to man's reasoning and his thinking and his attempts and his accomplishments in life. That's how limited that is. Well, how smart is man today? We might be able to invent things and go to the moon and this, that, and other, but can't get along with each other. And so we can think about all the things that man's wisdom and his knowledge and understanding without God can create. Can't do anything without God. It's earthy. So that's one part of wisdom. And then secondly, he says, it is natural. That is, we all have a naturalness in us. And that is, that part of us that does not want to obey God. That part of us that is subject to temptation. That part of us that desires our will and our way. You may not yield to it, but all of us have that naturalness in us. Some people call it a sin nature. Call it what you want to, but all of us have it. And so he says those who are walking unwisely, their wisdom is earthy, doesn't get anywhere. And secondly, it's natural, it's sensual. It relates to the fallen nature. And if you recall in 1 Corinthians chapter 2, verse 14, he says, but a natural man doesn't accept the things of the Spirit of God. They're foolishness to him. And he cannot understand them because they're spiritually appraised. So you get in a discussion with somebody who doesn't believe what you believe about the Lord Jesus Christ, the God of holy things. And you know what? We say, well, why can't you believe that? And you know why they can't? Because God said they couldn't. Apart from the Spirit of God, they will not be able to understand the things of God. And so maybe you may be one of those persons and you're listening to this message and you're saying, well, I don't believe all that. You know why you don't believe it? If you're just putting everything on your knowledge and your wisdom and your basis, he says, this is a description of wisdom without God. That is man's knowledge. It's earthy. It's very limited. Secondly, it's sensual. That is, as he says, it's natural. And that is, it's corrupt. But then he says, for example, listen to this, it's demonic. Its root is found in Satan himself. So go back to Genesis chapter 3. Everything was absolutely perfect. And Satan convinced Eve. She believed a lie. And look at the consequences. The many people today, you may be one of them, you've listened to the devil's lie. You've listened to him say to you, you don't need God. Those church people are weak. You can handle it. You're smart enough to handle it. You got position, you got money, you got intellect, you got talent. You don't need that religious stuff at all. Mark it down. That is the voice of the devil. The Word of God says it is demonic. It deals with your naturalness, and that earthiness a part of you. And if you listen to Satan's lies, he's always going to tell you, well, this is the easy way. The issue is this. What's the wise way? What is the wisest thing to do? When your children come to you and they ask you, what should I do about this, that, and the other? What do you say to them? Well, let me think about it. Or do you say to them, no, or why not? Because I said so. Or why don't you say to them, I've been thinking about that, and my conclusion is it's not the wisest thing to do. One thing we need to instruct our children is to ask that question. What is the wise thing to do? Not what is everybody else doing. What's the wisest thing to do? Well, in other words, what does God see? On the basis of his omniscience of knowing everything, omnipotence having all power, omnipresence being he's in the middle of everything you're dealing with, the question is, what is the wisest thing to do? Now, here's why you shouldn't be asking everybody you know. Because, first of all, you get a lot of different opinions. Then you're right back where you started, only more frustrated, more confused. God is going to always tell you exactly what you need to hear. Because he's going to be honest with us about everything. And I think about made a lot of decisions after all these years, and some of them I've made, if I'd go back, I'd do it a little differently, but we were trying to find a house in Atlanta when I first moved here. Couldn't find a house anywhere. And finally found one that was sort of okay. And it was not like me to finally say okay on something like that, but I did. But the Lord, in his wisdom, believe me, it's his wisdom, I put in the contract, if there's any water in the basement, I wouldn't take the house. That night it rained. It rained so much that there was a foot of water in the basement of that house the next day. So I canceled it. And so I think, God, what are you up to? That very week, my wife found the exact house we were looking for. Now, I didn't wait for God. I didn't say, what's the wisest thing to do? I don't think this is the right one. Then don't buy it. But I did anyway. But then the Lord redeemed me from that. So then I was in the process of buying an automobile. I'd been hit from behind and knocked me about 30-some feet down the road. And I waited for months to buy a car. And so I finally thought I'd be very modest about what I was going to drive and so forth. So I kept looking around and, you know, what, you know, you get to buy a car, you just go, oh, what am I going to do? So I finally found one I thought would be a pretty nice car and not too much. I'm sitting in it, and I drove it three times. Well, that should have told me something, but it didn't. And so I'm sitting there, and the fellow walks up and says, well, what do you think? So I'm thinking about it. I'm sitting there. I can still remember the color. I can still remember the dashboard after all these years. And I'm thinking, what should I do? It's like God said to me, listen to this. Do you want this, or do you want my best? I thought that was pretty good. Do you want this, or do you want my best? I said, God, I want your best. The fellow came over and asked me what I thought. I told him, you're not going to understand what I'm thinking about. But here's an illustration. A couple of months or so later, I don't know the exact time, I was going to a meeting with this gentleman, and he said, why don't you buy your car? I said, God hadn't given me any peace about buying one for some reason. And he said, what kind would you buy if you wanted one? I said, well, and God is my witness. I never even thought about it. I said, well, I'd have one just like this. 3 days later, he sent me a check to buy an automobile just like his. Now, let's put it this way. Here's the issue. The car he gave me that money to buy was way out of the category of the one I was going to buy. What am I saying? I'm saying this. He always has the best. And the best isn't always the most expensive, but it's the best for you. He always has the best for us. And it is foolish for us to approach it any other way. So listen to what he says here. He says, it's earthy, limited, our knowledge. It's natural, worldly wisdom is natural. It's got the unholy mixed up in it. And thirdly, it's demonic. It's from the devil. Now, if you can remember that, that we're talking about the devil that deceived Eve is still at work, and he'll work in your life if you open the door. Well, let me see what other folks are doing. That's not the issue. Is God, what is the wisest thing to do? And all of us have come to very difficult decisions in life that I don't know what you ask, but that's the right question. What is the wisest thing to do? Listen, sometimes the wisest thing for you to do, nobody will agree with it. But you know what? Remember, all their knowledge together can't equal the wisdom of God. Listen, you can't ever go wrong. You cannot ever go wrong obeying God. Never. Never. So just because you don't understand it doesn't mean that it's not right. The wisdom of God, who has all wisdom, knows all things about all people. And I could just stand the rest of the afternoon telling you, giving you examples that flipped to my mind about times that I've obeyed God and times I haven't. And it all goes back to what is the wisest thing to do. Now, can you tell me a better question than that? Not really. Because therein is Almighty God. And so what he does, he shows us here in this passage of Scripture in James. Here's the difference. Look at this. In this third chapter, he says, verse 13, who among you is wise and understanding? Let him show by his good behavior his deeds and his gentleness and wisdom. But if you have bitter jealousy, selfish ambition in your heart, do not be arrogant and lie against the truth. Look at this. This is a group of people who think they're wise. This wisdom is not that which comes down from above, but is earthly, natural, and demonic. And you and I live around people, probably at some point or another, and work around them. That's true of them. They think they have the right answer. They leave God out of it. And in their arrogance, they try to prove to you why they're right. Now, they may have position and talent and skill and intellect, and they may have all that. Does that make them wiser than you? No. They may be smart in many areas, but when you leave God out of your life, you're not smart at all. That's just demonic. And that falls in the category of living your life earthy, natural, and demonic. Look at that, jealousy, self-ambition. And if you'll notice here on down a little bit further, he says, but the wisdom that's from above is first, listen to this, pure. Look at that. God's wisdom is pure. That means it is absolutely perfect. Do you get that? It is absolutely perfect wisdom. It's pure and peaceable. His wisdom will bring you peace. Gentle. There's nothing harsh about it. Reasonable. Reasonable. Listen, from God's viewpoint, full of mercy and good fruits, unwavering without hypocrisy. That's the wisdom of God. Listen, would you not agree that it's foolish to choose something else? Look at that passage. The wisdom from above, that's God's wisdom, pure, peaceable, gentle, reasonable, full of mercy, good fruits, unwavering, without hypocrisy. That's the kind of life I want to live. Amen? Now, what did he say up here? Jealousy, selfish ambition, disorder, and every evil thing. Only two choices in life. You can choose to live wisely, or you can choose to live unwisely. And may I say this? You've already made that choice. Wherever you are, you're walking in the pathway of the wise? Are you walking in the pathway of the unwise? Change paths if you're walking unwisely. Listen, you're not smart enough. You may think you are, but you're not. You're not smart enough to outsmart God. You're not intellectual enough to know more than God. You don't know your future. God does. You don't know the future of those that you influence, but God does. Apart from Almighty God, through the saving person of Jesus Christ, who forgives us of our sin, cleanses us of our sin, writes our name in the Lamb's Book of Life, has a will for us, and lives presently within us through His Holy Spirit, He will give us wisdom in every single decision we make in life. There is no other way to live. Now, if I were 30 years of age, you could say, what do you know about it? I'll be able to tell you that when I'm 100. You know why? Because it doesn't change. That's who God is. You can trust Him. He's not going to change on you about anything. You have two choices. Live out your life wisely, living obediently before Him, living in wisdom. Or you can live foolishly, convince a lot of people, do a lot of things, go a lot of places, have a lot of stuff. Then you're going to die. And my friend, when the last seconds of your life come, you're going to wish you had listened. The most tragic thing you can do is die without Christ. You know why? Because the consequences are eternal. May not have a lot of stuff, may not have any degrees behind your name, may not have any notoriety. Most people never know your name's not in the newspaper, TV, and all that stuff. But you live for God. You've walked obediently before Him. You see, God's values, not the same as man's. What He thinks is absolutely awesome is not what the world thinks. So you make up your mind. You're going to live wisely, or you're going to live foolishly. You'll be wise if you choose Christ and His way of life. And that's my prayer for you. Father, how grateful we are that You've made it simple. And knowing that You loved us enough to send Jesus to die for us and pay our sin debt in full, You must have an awesome love for us. And so we want to be obedient to You, because we're the ones who end up profiting from that in so many ways. And I pray that every person who listens to this message will think honestly, and realize that they've only heard the truth. It is appointed unto man once to die, and after this the judgment. But all sin can be forgiven by asking and believing and trusting. We love You, dear Father. We thank You for the awesome gift of Your grace toward all of us. In Jesus' name, amen.
8: 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That's coming up in Today's Moment with Charles Stanley.
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8: 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What's the single most important element in decision-making? Well, with a reminder for believers, here's a moment with Charles Stanley.
7: Would you say that the decisions that you're making are wise or unwise? I think about people who never consider the will of God for their life. They make decisions based on what they want, how they feel, what makes them feel good, or what other people think, and never asking, what's the will of the Father? Unwise. Unwise decision. And we could go through life thinking about all the decisions that people make. For example, they stack up credit on their credit cards to the point that they know they can't make the payments. Why do they do that? Unwise decisions. People make unwise decisions because they leave out the most important thing in their life, and that is the wisdom of Almighty God. And so they just operate on the basis of how they feel, what comes natural, what do other people think, what do I want, what do I desire. And so if you make decisions based on those things, you'll make unwise decisions. And what we forget is this: every unwise decision, whether it's major or maybe not so major, it has consequences. And we live in a time when people do not want to think about consequences. They just want to think about the here and now, what I want, what makes me feel good, and so forth. What about the consequences? Consequences are there. And God tells us all through the Scripture. He shows us in the lives of people. He gives us the principle. There are consequences to unwise decisions in our life. He started off showing us that in the Garden of Eden. We are still all suffering from those decisions in the garden. Let me ask you this. Have you made a decision recently that you have already seen that it was unwise because the consequences have come so quickly into your life? Or are you thinking about decisions that you've made, or rather major decisions, and you're thinking, well, I'm not sure about the consequences? You want to be sure about the consequences? What place does God have in your decision-making process? Are you going to live it on your own, or are you going to be wise enough to seek the wisdom of God before you make any decision?
8: God's wisdom is available to those who trust in His Son, Jesus Christ. Learn about the Christian life at intouch.org. And don't keep your faith to yourself. Share what you learned today. And you can start by telling us. 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
10: With SRN News, I'm Rich Thomason in Washington. The NYPD describes it as a random, unprovoked attack.
11: This was an extraordinarily dangerous situation unfolding in the heart of Times Square, the crossroads of the world at any given moment.
10: New York City's police commissioner Jessica Tisch says a woman armed with two knives stabbed two people in Times Square yesterday afternoon. One of the victims died. The woman was fatally shot by police. Tisch says the attacker had what she calls a documented mental health history. President Trump's White House ballroom and security project has gotten a green light from the Supreme Court. The work can continue. It means that President Trump will probably be able to see the project through to its completion. Out of this morning's opening bell on Wall Street, the Dow futures are down 336 points, while the NASDAQ futures are off 386. This is SRND.
12: 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Thank you for joining us today. 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
14: And he went away. Who went away? The demon-possessed, formerly demon-possessed man. And he proclaimed in the Decapolis, which means 10 cities, how much Jesus had done for him. And everyone marveled.
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14: Take your Bibles and turn with me to Mark chapter 5, the fifth chapter. Today is a confrontation with demons, and it is a riveting passage of Scripture. Jesus was an exorcist in that he often encountered demons, and we see it in his ministry throughout the Gospels. Do you recall that we said of all the Gospels, there are 26 days in the life of Jesus in his ministry recorded in the Gospels, 26 days. And in those 26 days, we often see him encountering evil, confronting the devil and demonic powers, the supernatural. And Jesus came in order to defeat these devils. In fact, we're told that 1 John chapter 3 and verse 8, we're told that Jesus came to destroy the works of the devil. And he does that because Christ has all power.

0: and all authority and all sovereignty over every demonic spirit or activity that is in the world. You, as a Christian and as a follower of Jesus Christ, should never fear demonic powers. You should respect the fact that demonic powers exist, and that demon, fallen angels, what the Bible calls here in just a moment, we'll read it, what the Bible calls unclean spirits, because they are filthy, belched up from the pit of hell. Fallen angels who are active and aggressive in their activity, paranormal, supernatural activity in the world. But know this, that we have in Jesus, in our identity in Christ, victory over all the powers of the enemy.
1: Amen.
0: And there is no addiction, there is no controlling force in your life that cannot be overcome by the power of Jesus Christ. And the Savior, who is the same yesterday, today, and forever, has the same ability to cast out the demonic forces that you may face in your life. The addictions, the pain, the habitual sins, all the rest, that you have victory because Jesus is the bondage breaker. And these miracles accredit Jesus as the Messiah. They are his accreditation. They are the validation. This is why Jesus performed miracles, John said. They were signs that testified to the fact that he is who he claimed to be, who is God. So are you ready for a scary text? So chapter 5, verse 1, we're going to read 20 verses, so stay with me. They came to the other side of the sea, to the country of the Gerasenes. And when Jesus had stepped out of the boat, immediately there met him out of the tombs a man with an unclean spirit. Now, just as a note, Matthew tells us that there were two. This bedeviled man had a little buddy. He had a brother that came with him. The other Gospels, Luke and Mark, focus on the one, but there were two, according to Matthew. But I guess the other man was standing by. So this man lived among the tombs. Now, don't think of a nice graveyard with little white crosses. The tombs in the ancient world were basically open, cavernous caves, and you can even see it today in Israel. You can see some of these graves that were cut out of tombs or cut out of mountains and regions, and no one could bind him anymore. He couldn't be contained or controlled, not even with a chain, for he had been often bound with shackles and chains, but he wrenched the chains apart. He had supernatural strength, in other words, and he broke the shackles in pieces. No one had the strength to subdue him. Nobody wanted to tangle with this terrorizing man. Night and day, no rest, sleepless, suicidal, among the tombs and on the mountains, he was crying out and cutting himself with stones. Maybe trying to take his own life, but couldn't do it. But he's cutting himself with stones. And then verse 6, and when he saw Jesus from afar, he ran and fell down before him. And crying out with a loud voice, he said, now, the man becomes the voice of the vehicle of the demon spirits, because the demons began to speak. What have you to do with me, Jesus, Son of the Most High God? I adjure you by God, do not torment me. That is, do not put me in the place of torment or judgment. And he was saying to him, come out of the man, you unclean spirit. And Jesus asked him, what is your name? And he replied, my name is Legion, for we are many. So he had a description, not just a name. And a legion was a battalion or a cohort of 6,000 or more Roman soldiers. A legion, a Roman legion. And also, by way of background, Jesus and the disciples are coming off the Sea of Galilee from Capernaum. They had already been in a storm at sea where Jesus calmed the storm. Maybe the disciples were hoping they could get a break. They walk on now to Gentile territory. That's why there were so many pigs there. There were Gentile people, and Jewish people typically weren't raising pigs. So now Jesus is on the other side of the lake, the Sea of Galilee, and he's here, and he's encountering this demonized man with a legion, multiple maniacal, murderous demons living in him. Verse 10, and he begged him earnestly not to send them out of the country. Now a great herd of pigs was feeding there on the hillside, and they begged him, saying, send us into the pigs. You say, now why? I'm sure Peter would show up at this point and question Jesus demonizing or sending these demons into the pigs as cruel and unusual punishment for the pigs. You ask, why the pigs? Why did he send them into the pigs? Why did the demons request to go into the pigs? Well, I have no idea. I'm glad to be able to say I don't have inside intel with demons. I just don't. So we don't know why the pigs and why all of this. But verse 13, he gave them permission, and the unclean spirits came out and entered the pigs, and the herd, numbering about 2,000, rushed down to the steep bank from the sea and drowned in the sea. And the herdsmen fled, told it in the city and in the country. And people came to see what it was that had happened. And they came to Jesus and saw the demon-possessed man. Watch this. The one who had had the legion sitting there. This demonized man, this maniacal monster of a man. He was your worst nightmare. The children were afraid of him. They heard him shrieking at night, screaming at night. He was defiled with demons. He was diseased with these demons. He was divided with these demons. He was a legion. He was in the worst possible hopeless condition a human being could be in. He was living in hell. It was a living hell and hopeless. But now, the one who had the legion, verse 15, sitting there clothed and in his right mind, that is sane and sensible. And they were afraid. And those who had seen it described it to them what had happened to the demon-possessed man and to the pigs. And they began to beg Jesus to depart from their region. And he was getting into the boat, the man who had been possessed, and demons begged him that he might be with him. Let me say that again. The man who had been possessed with demons begged him that he might be with him. And he did not permit him, but said to him, go home. Go home to your friends, to your family and your friends, and tell them how much the Lord has done for you and how he has had mercy on you. Amen. There's not a person in this room or within the sound and reach of my voice today. If Christ has changed your life, has broken the power of sin and death and hell in your life, that you cannot tell what great things the Lord has done for you. That there is mercy and grace in the Lord. So verse 20 says in conclusion, and he went away and began to proclaim in the Decapolis. Who went away? The demon-possessed, formerly demon-possessed man. And he proclaimed in the Decapolis, which means 10 cities, how much Jesus had done for him, and everyone marveled. What a story.
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0: The paranormal has emerged as a massive industry. Television series, movie franchises, best-selling novels, haunted houses, ghost hunters, poltergeist tours, fortune-telling, channeling, psychic fairs, ghost photography, UFO sightings, and alleged abductions and government conspiracies, Bigfoot, and even the Loch Ness Monster. All paranormal activity that people are observing today, really getting into it. And the problem is that the paranormal is a slippery slope. And once an individual opens the door to this kind of darkness, it can be astrology, which is demonic at the core, it can be drug abuse and addiction, but anything that opens the world, the spirit world, the supernatural world, invites demonic activity in one's life. And it can only affect an individual negatively. And that door, once it is open, is very difficult, if not impossible, without the power of God to close. The Bible says, test the spirits. And so every spirit must be tested, whether it is of God or of Satan. You say, what are these demons? Where did they come from? They are fallen angels who joined Satan in rebellion against God. And they're not down in hell shoveling coal into fire. They are loose on the earth. And they are powerful. And they are pervasive. And they can possess a human being. Now, before we go any further, I want to say I do not believe a Christian can be possessed of a demon or of the devil. You as a Christian are possessed by the Lord Jesus Christ, the Holy Spirit. No unclean or unholy spirit can live in you. But what can happen to a Christian is demon oppression and spiritual bondage that comes from habitual and prevalent unholiness in life and ungodliness and behaviors. And the devil can actually oppress a person's mind. If you were psychoanalyzing this man, this demoniac of the Gadarenes or the Gerasenes, you would probably say he's a sociopath, psychologically. But this is way more than being a sociopath. And he was chained up and out of control. And it reminds me to say, when it comes to these powers of Satan and powers of hell that exist today, the world has no answer for this. And the very fact that Jesus, on his 26 days, recorded in the gospel, takes time to show us his power over demon spirits, this being the most vivid illustration of that. The very fact that Jesus took the time to show us his power and authority over the enemy is worthy of our intent and the content of what we preach and teach. Not to obsess over them, but to be aware, because to be forewarned is to be forearmed. What a story. Because this man, who is no longer a man, but now a man possessed, a monster, is delivered. And we see the power of deity, because these demon spirits, they came rushing up to the Lord, and they knew who he was. They spoke and said, Son of the Most High God. That's an Old Testament reference to ultimate almighty deity, the Most High God. They didn't doubt the deity of Jesus. They knew from before time began who this is. And this man was just cut down. The demons, they're now submitted to the bondage breaker, the Son of the Most High God, the Son of God. Interesting, in your New Testament, in the book of Mark in particular, the first confession of Jesus as the Son of God comes from these demons. They knew. James says, the devil believes and trembles. And by the way, I would say that most of the time when we're dealing with demons and doctrines of demons, it's not so overt and in your face as this situation here. Demons often hide in pulpits and behind pulpits and in seminaries and universities where Christ is denied, which is the spirit of Antichrist. So demons are everywhere. They're not just in the back alleys and in the homes of drug addicts or idolaters. But the power of Jesus Christ in the presence of Satan is here. And this beautiful, it's really an illustration, such a powerful picture of what happens when a man or a woman is converted and changed and cleansed by the power of Jesus. Before Jesus, we were unclean, defiled. Even in the best that we could do, it wasn't enough. We know the power of evil and sin's devastating consequences in lives. Some of you have experienced the power of Satan, and in a big margin, because you opened yourself up through drugs or through alcohol or through activities in your life. And many, could I just throw in pornography? And whether you become possessed by the devil or oppressed by the devil, if you entertain evil in your life or are entertained by evil, then you put yourself in the target zone of the devil. This man was destroyed. He was living in hell. But then he met Jesus, and Jesus changed his life. Amen. Now he's sitting clothed, sane, in his right mind. This is what Jesus will do for you. But there is a sad conclusion to this, a sad and sweet conclusion. The sad conclusion is that the people in the town, this little town, they wanted Jesus to go away. They invited him out. They were frightened. They maybe it was a whole thing of they lost their pigs. I mean, they lost big business. Maybe the whole town was all wrapped up in the pig business. Probably was. And so now they cared more about pigs than the person who was sitting in front of them. Did you know that human trafficking is another work of the enemy and the satanic forces in the world today? Human trafficking and prostitution and all the rest that goes with that. So making money off of business that is inspired by Satan. But they wanted Jesus to leave. And here's the thing, he left. He will always leave where he's uninvited. Right. You either reject him or receive him. But he gives you the opportunity to say yes to him. But one final word, the sweet side of the conclusion is this man. Well, this man wanted to be one of the disciples. He wanted to go where Jesus was going. He wanted to go and be one of the disciples and travel and be on a tour. Maybe he could give his testimony all across where Jesus was speaking, and he could tell, I'm the man demons were cast out. But Jesus said, no, no. He said, here's what I want you to do. Go home and tell your friends what the Lord has done for you. And I would say that's what God is calling every one of us to do as we follow Jesus. You want to go win the world? Start with your own family. Go home and tell your family the wonderful thing that Jesus has done for you in your life. Go tell your family. Go tell your friends of the mercy and the grace of the Lord Jesus Christ. Amen. You may not have been delivered from demonic possession or even oppression, but you have been delivered from something far worse. You have been delivered from hell. Because Jesus went to the cross, he died on the cross, he rose again, and in the power of the blood of the Lord Jesus Christ, you are saved and in your right mind and going to heaven because Jesus is the bondage breaker. and he will change your life if you will let him.
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0: Someone's listening to me right now who is in bondage to something. You are just all wrapped up in this particular sin, and you don't know how to get out. Maybe you don't even admit that it's a problem, but it is a problem. And you have to begin by saying, Lord, I am a sinner. Lord, this thing is beating me. I am in bondage to my sin. And Lord, only you can change me. Just like that man who was possessed by all of these demons, there are demons today that destroy and defile. And yet Jesus is the bondage breaker. You can be delivered by the power of Jesus Christ in your life. He died to set you free, and he rose again so that you can live in his victory. But you know, I'm also talking to Christians, some men and women out there who you know Jesus as your Lord and Savior, but you've just been trapped in your sin, and you need to get out. The only way out is to begin at the beginning and to find a new beginning in Jesus Christ by coming back to him. You don't have to live this way. You don't have to live defeated and destroyed by your sin. You don't have to be in bondage to any vile habit or sinful attitude. You can be set free. Paul the Apostle, he even described himself as a murderer. He had a taste of blood in his mouth. He wanted to kill Christians, but Jesus changed his life. The power of the resurrected Christ that changed Paul from the murderer to the great missionary can change your heart and change your life. If you will simply come to him, acknowledge your sin, admit that it's wrong, receive his forgiveness by the power of Jesus, you can be changed today.
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2: 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While talk of Christ's return often sparks questions, speculation, and intriguing conversations, Alistair Begg turns our attention to the central truths that Scripture makes clear about this anticipated event. This is part two of The Coming of the Lord. It's part two of six, by the way. 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

0: When you bring up the topic of Christ's return and the rapture, it often sparks curious questions and speculation. And while this may fuel intriguing conversations, today on Truth for Life, Alistair Begg points us to the central truths that Scripture makes clear about this anticipated event and tells us what our priority ought to be while we're waiting. Let's open our Bibles to 1 Thessalonians chapter 4. We're beginning with verse 16.
1: Now from the return we go to the resurrection. The Lord himself will come down from heaven with a loud command, and so on. End of verse 16. And the dead in Christ will rise first. At creation God spoke, and it came to be. You can read that in Psalm 33:9. At the tomb of Lazarus, Jesus spoke, and Lazarus came out. Even the sister said, Jesus, I don't think you want to go to the tomb. Our brother has been dead now 4 days, and his body has begun to show the signs of decay. And Jesus stands outside the tomb, and he cries, Lazarus, come forth. And the gathering crowd must have looked around and said, finally, we know that this Jesus is crazy because he is now speaking to the dead. And we know that the dead cannot hear. And suddenly out of the tomb, still bound hand and foot, walks the relatively embalmed body of Lazarus himself. And the people must have looked at one another and said, as did the disciples on the Sea of Galilee, what manner of man is this that even the dead can hear his voice? Thursday at Lakeview Cemetery, I was pondering this as I anticipated preaching it. As I drove all around there, what a place to get lost, incidentally. You go round and round and round. You never come out the same way you went in. At least I never do. I'm grateful to come out for the time being. I know there's a day when I won't come out, but on that day, I won't be worried about it. But as I wandered around all those tombstones, I said to myself, you know, 1 Thessalonians 4 says that the dead in Christ will rise first. I mean, there's going to be some funeral procession going down round there when all of a sudden it all cuts loose. And people start coming out of those places just unbelievably dramatically. If you've got a believer in the hearse, all of a sudden, bam, the guy's out of there. The girl's out of there. Hey! You say, oh, we can't believe this. This is far-fetched. Let me tell you something. We can believe this. We do believe this. We must believe this. We need to preach this. Jesus himself taught it in John chapter 5 in teaching concerning life in his name. He says, I tell you the truth, verse 25 of John 5, a time is coming and has now come when the dead will hear the voice of the Son of God, and those who hear will live. People must have been saying, I wonder what he means by that. And in verse 28, he says, do not be amazed at this. For a time is coming when all who are in their graves will hear his voice and come out. Those who have done good will rise to live, and those who have done evil will rise to be condemned. He speaks, and listening to his voice, new life the dead receive. You see, think about it. Why would we have the conviction that we are going to be united with Christ in this way? Well, think about it. We were blind and dead, weren't we? In our own trespasses and in our sins, we weren't seeking God. We were lost in our own confusion. We had nothing to look forward to and no God to whom we might turn. And then God shone the light of his word and the truth of his Son into our hearts, illumined the dungeon of our experience, showed us our sin, showed us a Savior, and we laid hold of his mercy and his goodness. And we were brought from darkness into light. In the same way, into the darkness of the tomb in which we are laid will come the very voice of Christ, and the dead in Christ will rise first. Now, you see, this was the great concern of the Thessalonians, because, you see, they were wondering about what would happen to the people who had died. They knew that Jesus was going to come back again, and they were concerned that they would miss the event. What a shame that our friends and our loved ones have died and they're going to miss the great day. No, no, says Paul, the dead in Christ will rise first. Before the events of verse 17, the resurrected Christ will be accompanied at his coming by his resurrected people. That's something Along the lines of verse 14, we believe that Jesus died and rose again, and so we believe that God will bring with Jesus those who have fallen asleep in him. What does that mean? It means a number of things. It may mean that Jesus returns and he brings with him the souls of those who have been with him in heaven to this point. Or it may well mean that instantaneously, as the bodies are resurrected, and as Jesus comes with the souls of those who have been eternally with him, instantaneously they are reunited. And so when we hear and we look up into the skies, suddenly there's a great crowd of people coming. Not just Jesus on his own, but he is bringing his gathered people. He's picked them up from here, there, and from everywhere. They've all been gathering together and like a great swarm across the sky. Do you see why I say this is a cosmic event? We haven't even begun to imagine what this is going to mean. We haven't got into the dimension that this is going to take us when this happens. I'm convinced on it. This is going to so far exceed anything we've ever known. It's going to blow the mind of the unbeliever in a moment and totally freak out the Christian as well. There is no possibility that those who have died in Christ will ever be separated from Christ. We are indissolubly linked to Jesus. We are inseparably linked to Jesus. Think about it. If by nature we are without God and without hope in the world, that we are the objects of his wrath, Ephesians 2, and then the light of the glorious gospel of Christ shines into our lives and we respond in repentance and faith, then we become, as Paul says in 2 Corinthians 5:17, a new creation. If any man be in Christ, he is a new creation. So now I am in Christ. For how long am I in Christ? Forever. Therefore, I die in Christ. Therefore, I rise in Christ. Therefore, I will be eternally with Christ. His forever, says the hymn writer, only his, who the Lord and me shall part. Ah, with what a rest of bliss Christ can fill the loving heart. Heaven and earth may fade and flee. Firstborn light in gloom decline, but while God and I shall be, I am his and he is mine. The return, the resurrection, the rapture. What is this? Verse 17. We're going to be seized. After that, we who are still alive and are left will be caught up, seized, grabbed, snatched, carried off by force. Where do we get the word rapture? We get it from the Latin word rapier. R-A-P-E-R-E. And so our English word has entered to the parlance of the church as a result of the influence of the Latin. The word is descriptive of a sudden swoop and usually of one with such a force that cannot be resisted. And so we anticipate this. The people who are still alive, when there is the loud command, the voice of the archangel, the trumpet call of God, and the resurrection of the dead in Christ, the people who are still alive at that point will be caught up together with them in the clouds to meet the Lord in the air. The Greek word is harpazo. That's the Greek equivalent of the Latin rapier and the English rapture. Now let me say a word to you, and it's a word both of caution and encouragement. This is the only place in the New Testament which speaks unambiguously about this event, namely the rapture. That may be a surprise to some of you who have got the rapture appearing all the time and everywhere. But this is the only place in the New Testament that speaks unambiguously to the issue of the rapture. Now, I want to quickly add that there are other places in the New Testament which can justly be said to refer to it, when, of course, this is established as the foundational premise. But none of those other verses in the New Testament, absent 1 Thessalonians 4:17, can establish this fact on their own. So this is it right here in one verse. Everything else may cross-reference it, but nothing else on its own may establish the fact by itself. You say, well, why do you make the point? For this reason, that we better be careful with such limited information about being unduly dogmatic about things that we can't be dogmatic about. Leon Morris says, had we an abundance of detail recorded, we could say a great deal. But we have no more than a few simple facts, and we must not read our pet theories into them. I put it to you that most of the preoccupation with the return of Jesus Christ has been characterized by the emphasis of pet theories and the de-emphasis of absolute verities. Because what is secondary becomes primary, and therefore what is primary inevitably becomes secondary. That what is peripheral becomes central, and therefore the central event begins to become peripheral. The precise words that Paul uses here in verse 17 don't take us very far in our understanding of the details, do they? Don't you find yourself with a lot of questions? After that, we who are still alive and left, and are left for how long, doesn't say, will be caught up. How? Doesn't say. In the clouds. Will we be suspended? Doesn't say. We'll be able to sit on the clouds. Don't be stupid. So on. There's a whole ton of stuff. Is there going to be enough room for everybody? Will we all be there at the same time? What about Moses? Is he going to be there? And what? And so on and so forth. You find you've got more questions than you've got answers. And so the history of the Christian church, especially in America, if I may be so bold as to put it to you, has determined that it will supply all the details, even though the details ain't there. Because it's far more fun to get all the details than it is to live with the bold assertion of the central verity. Namely, there's definitely going to be a return. There's definitely going to be a resurrection of the dead in Christ. And there's definitely going to be a rapture whereby those of us who are still alive in that moment will be gathered up together with those who have had their new resurrection bodies. Now, it is legitimate and it is obvious that students of the Bible are going to ponder this and they're going to draw their own inferences from it. And so they do, and so we might, and so we must. However, it does not give to us the license to condemn others who do not draw the same inferences. And in a way that has not characterized the church ever before 20th century American Christendom, American Christendom has failed to understand that. And you say, well, who are you? Who do you to come here and tell us this? I'm just Alistair, and I'm just here to tell you this. The debates, the divisions, the discussions, and the questioning of the integrity and the validity and the certainty and the commitment of Christians in relationship to a view of the rapture have totally paralyzed great sections of the church in the United States. In Britain, in other places in the world, and I'm not going to argue in favor of this, but I'm just pointing it out factually, the issue there is not to disagree over peculiar inferences as to what is plain, but is to unite over what is plain and to respect the inferences which other people have. But as soon as we raise inference to the position of orthodoxy, then of course, anyone who does not share our inference becomes unorthodox, and since we cannot unite with those who are unorthodox, therefore we cannot unite with them. We have to allow legitimate room for differences of opinion on things about which the Bible is not dogmatic. You say, well, can you apply that, for example, to the deity of Jesus Christ? Absolutely not. Can you apply that to the humanity and the deity of Christ? Absolutely not. Can you apply that to the authority of Scripture? Absolutely not. Well, you say, well, how in the world could we arbitrarily apply it to the return of Jesus Christ? We are not applying it to the return of Jesus Christ in saying this. We are stating categorically and absolutely that the return of Jesus Christ is an absolute certainty, that it will be personal, that it will be visible, that it will be cosmic, that it will be glorious. That there will definitely be his return, there will definitely be a resurrection, that there will definitely be this rapture, 1 Thessalonians 4:17. But when it gets down to the details about which the Bible then no longer possesses the same clarity, we have now moved to the realm of inference and away from the position upon which we can be dogmatic. You're going to have to think that out. You'll notice that we'll be caught up together with them in the clouds to meet the Lord in the air. I mentioned earlier that it is in the air that the demons hold sway. Satan is regarded as the prince of the power of the air in Ephesians 2:2. And when we are gathered up with the Lord in the air, he's going to demonstrate his power and his reality on the home turf, as it were, of the devil and his hordes. He's going to establish graphically, cosmically, his mastery over them. We got to hasten to a conclusion. The fourth word is the word reunion. And so we will be with the Lord forever. So we will be with the Lord forever. This is the main thing. Everything leads up to this. And after this, there's nothing more to add. His return won't be local, as we said. It'll be universal. You can read that, Luke 17:23 and 24. It will transcend all that we know of time and space. What's the toughest thing in life? I think the toughest thing in life is saying goodbye. That's what makes it hard for kids to leave for college. That's what makes it hard for lovers to say goodbye at the airport. That's what makes it hard to look into the eyes of a loved one and know that they will be taken from us in death. That's what makes it hard to watch as our friends and our neighbors are scattered throughout the country. It's parting. And if we could deal with parting, we could deal with everything. I got good news for you. It's all dealt with. We will be with the Lord forever. We're all going to be there, and we're all going to be together. And I, for one, I'm keenly looking forward to that, because I'm tired of saying cheerio to people. Don't you wish you could get all your friends together for one night? Don't you wish you could gather them all up, the ones that have gone, the ones that have left, the ones that have died, haul them all together in one room, and just have a big romping worship service? Don't you wish that we wouldn't have to say cheerio anymore? Don't you wish that it could all be over once and for all? Don't you wish that we were all going to be with the Lord forever? We are. Now, I don't know how it's going to be. I frankly don't know how you're going to get around everybody. I haven't got the foggiest idea, but I do know this. It's going to be fantastic. It's going to be better than the best thing you ever conceived of, the most wonderful party you ever dreamed of, the best reunion you ever created. Imagine your most favorite family reunion, add in every friend you ever loved in all your life, put them all together for one night and multiply it to the nth degree, and you still haven't come close to what heaven's going to be like. There's going to be a great big reunion. In Scotland, as a kid, we used to sing a song. You have heard of little Moses in the bulrush. You have heard of fearless David in the sling. You have heard the story told of dreaming Joseph and of Jonah and the whale I often sing. There are many, many others in the Bible. I should like to meet them all, I do declare. By and by the Lord will surely let me meet them at a meeting in the air. For there's going to be a meeting in the air in the sweet, sweet by and by. I'm going to meet them. Meet them over there in that home beyond the sky. Such singing you will hear, never ever heard by mortal ear. 'Twill be glorious, I do declare, and God's own Son will be the reigning one in that meeting in the air. Let the pessimist look down. Let the fearful look over their shoulder. Let the Christian lift his eyes and look up. What's it going to be? His return. The resurrection of the dead, the rapture of the believing, the reunion of all. So what? Because of the final word, responsibility. This is not to allow us to go away and sit in a corner and pat one another on the back. No, he says, here's what to do. Encourage one another with these words. Someone is downhearted. Someone is going through difficult days. Someone is just overwhelmed by the events of the week that await them. Listen, encourage them with these words. Remind them of this ultimate triumph, of this certainty which gives meaning to our existence. Jesus is the rock that doesn't roll. He's the rock, the one that rolls our blues away. He's the rock of my salvation. And finally, the responsibility is expressed not only in the encouragement that we are to give to one another, but it is expressed in the fact that we are to encourage one another purposefully, as the New Testament says, to love and to good deeds. We are to encourage one another to purity, because when he comes, he's coming for the holy. He's coming for the five wise virgins, not the five foolish ones. We are to encourage one another to watchfulness and keeping short accounts with sin. We are to encourage one another in zealous evangelism. Can I give you a wee word of encouragement? Jesus is coming back. Men and women have got no hope. They live in a no-hope generation. Somebody's going to have to tell them. How about you? Seize every opportunity. Every time somebody does something for you, give them one of these. Happened to me yesterday at the driving range, hitting golf balls, lady perspiring like fury, but her head blowing up like a balloon, getting hotter and hotter with every left-handed surge at the ball. I was trying not to look at her. I was frightened she's going to explode. After a little while, she comes across to me and she says, "Here, I think you should have these balls." I said, "Well, I know I need the practice." I said, "But what's the problem?" She says, "Oh, I haven't done this for 5 years, and I'm about to die." And I said, "Well, let me give you some money for them," which was an uncharacteristic act of generosity on my part, which all the time hoping she would do as she did and say, "No, thank you." And I said, "Oh, well, okay, then I can take them." So she poured the balls out for me, and she went away and hit the lingering two. And as she went out, I said, "Hey, hang on, let me give you something." She said, "What?" I said, "I want to give you an invitation to church." She said, "I don't go to church." I said, "You're just the girl I'm looking for. Stay there." I got these things, the sheets and everything, got them out. And I said, "Well, when's the last time you went to church?" "I don't go to church, never." I said, "Well, hey, you come to this and you bring your friends." Now, she may not come. I hope she comes. But she'll remember at least somewhere along the journey of her day that somebody cared enough to invite her. Can I encourage you? He's going to return. There's going to be a resurrection. There's going to be a rapture. There's going to be a reunion. Therefore, we've got a responsibility. All the saints who've rested from their labors, they've done their part. Now it's up to us. Will you commit yourself not just to this task, but to the challenge?
0: 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You know, if we're going to rise to the challenge and the responsibility of encouraging one another in anticipation of the return of Christ, it's important that we continue to grow in our faith. Have you ever wondered if you're growing spiritually the way you should? Well, today we're excited to offer a new book from Alistair. It's titled, We Will Be Changed, 9 Inner Glories the Spirit is Cultivating in You. 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I'm Bob Lapine. We are glad you've studied God's Word with us today. When the church was first established, there were already people wanting to know the day and time Christ would return. Tomorrow, we'll find out why this kind of curiosity is a futile waste of time. I hope you'll join us. 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
4: With SRN News, I'm Rich Thomason in Washington. Catastrophic flooding has claimed more than 1,000 lives in Nepal. Search and rescue crews continue working both in Nepal and across the border in Tibet.
5: When it comes to the rescue effort, it has been phenomenal. The footage we've had from Chinese state media of rescuers trying to get to that site, abseiling, scaling mountains, and now they are trailing through waist-deep mud. They're using life-detecting equipment now to try to do a below-the-mud search to see if there's any sign of life. But so far, they say they have found no survivors.
4: The BBC's Laura Bicker. Tropical storm Edward bearing down on parts of coastal Texas and Louisiana. Landfall expected today in the Houston area. On Wall Street, the Dow down 272 points. SRN News.
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8: Why would you have the arrogance to suggest that Jesus is the way, the truth, and the life? I listened to a video yesterday of a professionally trained seminary graduate dismissing that. So what we're facing is something new. We've been cultivating this at our highest levels of theological training for a long time, folks. If Jesus is not Lord Christ and King, he's not a good man. He's a deceiver and a liar and a manipulator. We have to understand he's unique. And we need to find a way to recognize him as king. We should talk about him as king.
7: 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That's 855-577-2255. We're so glad you're here to listen. Today's program will complete the message we began yesterday. Here's Pastor Alan with part two of Science, Angels, and Jesus, Expressions of This Present Age.
8: One of the most interesting stories in the Bible to me is about Balaam. You know the Balaam story? Balaam's a prophet. He's kind of a shadowy character. You know, the hardest people to categorize are the people that honor God and don't. Because you can learn a lot of God language and a lot of God activity, and you can be familiar with God and the things of God and the Word of God, and yet not honor God always. And and Balaam is in that category, one of those shadowy, and they exist today. But he's recruited to curse the covenant people of God because the the kings are afraid of them. And so Balaam takes the money and he goes, and God tells him he doesn't want him to go. But God sends an angel to kill him.

0: an angel, to end a human life. You should think about that. Angels are not inert spiritual forces that always give you a hug and a high five. Angels watch over the purposes of God. The psalmist talks about his enemies, and he prays for his enemies, that they'll be driven like chaff in the wind with the angel of God chasing them along a dark, slippery path. I'll tell you, one place I don't want to be is in the dark on a slippery path with the angel of God after me. I like the verse better where I could dwell under the shadow of his wings and his angels will protect me. Angels see to the purposes of God. You see, we want to ignore the judgment of God, the discipline of God, the wrath of God. God sent an angel to take Balaam's life, and the prophet was completely clueless, but his donkey could see the angel. And so his donkey wasn't taking the direction that Balaam was giving him. He got mad at the donkey, and he's beating the daylights out of the donkey. This was before PETA. And then it's repeated. Some of you know the story. And finally, the donkey speaks to Balaam. You know you're in a bad place. You know that your discernment threshold is at a low ebb when a donkey has more spiritual insight than you do. In fact, you've probably been in a place where somebody you consider to be very ungodly had more spiritual awareness than you did. And you're like, But the donkey looks at Balaam and says, why are you beating me? Can't you see the angel? I've been doing everything in my power to save your life, and you're beating me. And then the Lord opens Balaam's eyes. Angels. We used to have a donkey here. We had a little burro. We used him for Christmas parades and Easter and Palm Sunday. We named, the church had a burro, we named him Murphy. So for a while, we owned Murphy Burro. It's been a while. I accepted the unfortunate assignment one Christmas season to teach Murphy we were gonna do a play and Mary was gonna ride Murphy in the church. I have worked with a lot of horses. I hadn't worked with a lot of burros. Murphy didn't seem to want to come in the church. And there was no amount of coaxing. And I'm a pretty good coaxer. He laid down. Like just laid down. So I read that Balaam story. It has some very personal affinity for me. I'm pretty sure I've been that stubborn in my life. Angels are real. They impact our lives. We don't worship them. I don't seek angels or angelic involvement. I seek the Lord. I want his purposes to break forth in my life. But angels are ministering spirits sent forth on behalf of the purposes of God. Look at 2 Thessalonians 1. God's just. He'll pay back trouble to those who trouble you. He'll give relief to you who are troubled and to us as well. This will happen when the Lord is revealed from heaven in blazing fire with his powerful angels. We're not weak or timid or intimidated. In fact, the angels are shown to us in Scripture to be very much a part of the judgment of God in the book of Revelation, controlling the environment in which we live to the point that it will bring tremendous destruction to humanity. Angelic involvement. In Matthew 13, there's a parable Jesus told about a field that was planted with wheat and the weeds came up. Some of you know it. The wheat and the tares is kind of the King James English. And when Jesus is asked by the disciples to give the explanation in verse 38, he said, the field is the world and the good seed stands for the sons of the kingdom. The weeds are the sons of the evil one and the enemy who sows them is the devil. The harvest is the end of the age and the harvesters are angels. They're going to be greatly involved at the culmination of this age. So I don't believe that. Well, you're entitled to an opinion. But I wouldn't elevate my opinion over the teaching of the Word of God. Verse 41, the Son of Man will send out his angels and they will weed out of his kingdom everything that causes sin and all who do evil. The angels are working on Jesus' behalf. I want to be involved in what God is doing to the point that the angels are a part of my journey. And I believe you do as well. I don't need to see them. I want to be faithful to what the Lord has asked me to do. When I say we don't have to have a majority to be triumphant. What we have to have is obedience to God and faith in Him. There's biblical passage after biblical passage that assures that. I want to spend the time I have left with a focus on Jesus. Jesus bridges this present age and the sciences with the angels and the dimension they represent. Jesus accepted God's invitation to the incarnation. He stepped out of eternity. He stepped into time and he got an earth suit. The incarnation, God put on flesh and blood and became one of us. He knew what it is to be tired and hungry and thirsty. He knows what it is to be rejected by people. He understands the limit of the human condition. The Bible said he was tempted in every way, just as we are, yet he was without sin. It's the most remarkable story. Jesus didn't become one of us to taunt us or to mock us or to make fun of us like the Roman and the Greek gods did. He became one of us to accept the punishment that we deserve for our rebellion and our godlessness. Jesus bridges that eternal realm of God with the limits that come with time and a journey through time. That's why I say he's not in any way opposed to science. You have to be threatened by that. Science is very much an emerging story. It's good science to say, I don't know, because there's much that we don't know yet. It's good theology to say, I don't know, because we're finite creatures learning about an infinite God, and there's much that we don't know. And in those things that we don't know, there's always a conversation to be had. But it's not the elimination of one or the other. You need to know Jesus in three ways. You need to know him as Christ, the Messiah. It's what Christ means, the Messiah, the anointed one, the incarnate one, the promised one, the Son of God. But you can know him as Christ and miss the kingdom of God. You can believe Jesus was the Son of God. You can believe he was a miracle worker and a healer and all sorts of things, and you could miss the kingdom of God. You need to know him as Lord. That's personal. When you choose Jesus as Lord, that establishes his authority in your life. That's different than groupthink or sitting in church or being moral or kind or generous or polite. There'll be kind, generous, polite people in hell. We have to know Jesus as Lord. I yield my will to you. I will allow you to set the boundaries for my life. You'll define what's moral and immoral. You'll define what's generous and what's selfish. I serve you as Lord. I'm not just asking you to give me my way with your heavenly power. I'm not asking you to dispatch the angels so that I maintain a constant state of happiness. How may I cooperate in doing your will? Isn't that what Jesus taught us to pray? Your kingdom come, your will be done on earth as it is in heaven. He said we should pray that way. He didn't tell us to pray that somebody else would do the will of God. When we pray that prayer, we're volunteering. I will let your will be done through me. In my home, in the place where I go to work, in the places where I take my children, when I gather with my friends, let your will be expressed in those places. That's what it means to be Christ followers. It's labeled, there's an ambassadorial role to that, but you can't segment your life and say, well, I'll honor Jesus on Sunday mornings. Or I'm a Saturday night person. I found it was easier for me to resist the temptation of Saturday night if I go to church. Well, good, we had a pretty good time on Saturday night. Last night was a little dampish, but we got here. But if our faith doesn't live beyond the gathering of faith, it's not real faith. Jesus as Lord. And then you need to know him as King, as the absolute authority. When there are things that I don't understand, when I watch things and I lack an explanation, I think there's a spiritual component to this that I don't yet understand, but I trust the King. If you don't know King Jesus, Paul got in trouble. Paul and his team on more than one occasion were arrested and suffered physically because they kept asserting that Jesus is King. When I look at the 21st century edition of the church in America, we're very reluctant to even say that Jesus is unique. We don't like the pushback that comes on that. Somebody said, why would you have the arrogance to suggest that Jesus is the way, the truth, and the life? I listened to a video yesterday of a professionally trained seminary graduate dismissing that. So what we're facing is something new. We've been cultivating this at our highest levels of theological training for a long time, folks. If Jesus is not Lord Christ and King, he's not a good man. He's a deceiver and a liar and a manipulator. We have to understand he's unique. And we need to find a way to recognize him as King. We should talk about him as King. I gladly serve King Jesus.
1: Before we return to today's message, Pastor Allen wants to share a book to help you be free from worry.
0: In the Sermon on the Mount, Jesus said a half a dozen times, "Do not worry." Not a suggestion, it's a directive. I have a question. Are you living in obedience to Jesus or are you ignoring him? We got a new book, it'll help you. It's called Freedom from Worry. It's really a how-to guide to live a life in the peace that Jesus promised us. You don't have to have a life choked with fear and anxiety and worry. You can be free. Let's cooperate with Jesus. It's the best way to walk through our days, I promise.
1: Jesus tells us repeatedly in Matthew chapter 6, "Do not worry." 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Now, let's get back to Pastor Allen to wrap up part two of his message called Science, Angels, and Jesus, Expressions of This Present Age.
0: We've got a learning gap because the monarchy is pretty much remote to us. Most of what we know about the monarchy we've learned from the British, and we defeated them so long ago we don't take it too seriously. So it's more about fashion and lifestyle. So we think about the monarchy and the lifestyles of the rich and famous and how nice it would be to be like that. And to have castles and palaces and for summer to be a verb and all the things. But that's not the presentation of the monarchy in the Scripture. An ancient Near Eastern monarch was an absolute total authority. There's no appeals court. So when we say Jesus is King, that's where the fear of God comes in, a reverence and a respect for God. I can have an opinion, but I will submit it to the authority of the King. I can have thoughts, but I want my mind to be renewed as I learn to submit to the authority of the King, because Jesus is Lord of my life. I am very much in process. Well, I can talk about my new birth experience and when I accepted Jesus into my life and acknowledged I was a sinner and I needed a Savior, but I am very much still on the pathway of being transformed, and I would invite you to join me. I'm not earning my way to anything. I want to walk uprightly before the Lord because I believe righteousness brings the exaltation of God. It's the best way I know to be. So if that's true, if Jesus is King, why is there so much turmoil in the world? Well, the Bible tells us very plainly that there's a conflict of kingdoms in the world. You can see this without having very much discernment at all. There's a values clash, and they stand in opposition. And we watch that all the time. And then we have to make a choice where we will land in that. Will we honor Jesus or will we capitulate to the other voices? Not new at all. In John chapter 8 and verse 44, Jesus is talking to religious leaders in Jerusalem. Now these are scriptural scholars. These are people who measure their honesty and uprightness before God based on the spices they buy in the marketplace. They're not casual observers, but they've missed the heart of God. You can be very religious and miss the heart of God. John 8:44, Jesus said, you belong to your father, the devil, and you want to carry out your father's desire. He was a murderer from the beginning, not holding to the truth. There's no truth in him. There is no truth in him. When he lies, he speaks his native language, for he's a liar and the father of lies. You can learn this spiritual principle from science. See, I think the hard sciences point us to God. It's impossible to look at our world and its precision, its exactness, and not imagine there's an intelligent design behind it. To look at creation and think, oh, that's just the result of random probability. I'm like, no. If that's true, we can lock all the parts to my iPhone in a box and shake it up and keep shaking it, and an iPhone will come out. Not likely. Light and dark, you're familiar with both. Darkness doesn't have a physical power. Darkness is the complete absence of light. Hot and cold. Cold doesn't have a physical power. It's just the complete absence of heat. Evil is the complete absence of good. Jesus said, you're of your father, the devil. The truth is not in him. That is the essence of temptation. It's an invitation to walk away from the light into the darkness. And temptation doesn't plunge you into total, complete darkness. It's an invitation to step out of the light, to step into the shadows, to be less transparent, less forthright, less honest. Don't tell the truth and the whole truth and nothing but the truth. Tell the convenient truth. Tell the easy truth. We even have a whole collection of vocabulary words to explain dishonesty. It's a whole, you know, we speak evangelistically. It's abhorrent to me that we use a word for the spreading of the gospel for lying. We've gotten very calloused on this. Again, the darkness doesn't have the power to overtake the light. But it doesn't mean that darkness and cold are not real. You step out into a cold winter day, you're goofy to deny that cold exists. It very much affects you. It just doesn't have the power to overwhelm the heat. We just don't have enough heat. When the darkness is so intense you can't see, it hasn't overwhelmed the light. There's just an absence of light. When we look into the public square and we see darkness, it's because we haven't been willing to bring the light. We haven't been willing to tell the truth. It's inconvenient and it's uncomfortable and we don't want to be labeled. So we go to church and we worship and then we're quiet. In Luke chapter 4 and verse 5, the devil led Jesus up to a high place and showed him in an instant all the kingdoms of the world. And he said to him, I'll give you all their authority and splendor, for it's been given to me. And I can give it to anyone I want to. So if you worship me, it'll all be yours. Satan was given a block of authority in this world. Jesus didn't say he was a liar. There's an element of truth. It wasn't meant for Satan. It wasn't intended for him. It was given to humanity, but in our rebellion against God, we forfeited it. That's the great exchange at the cross. Jesus came to restore the order God intended for us. But in this present age, Satan still has an expression of authority, a grant of authority that we gave to him. Jesus acknowledged it in John 10 and verse 10. He said, the thief comes only to steal, to kill, and destroy. Satan comes, his objective, to steal, kill, and destroy. When you're invited, when temptation touches your mind, when you feel it in your emotions, understand the objective is your destruction. God's not trying to limit our good time. He's not trying to diminish us. He's not trying to restrict us. He's trying to protect us from destruction. Satan hates him. He hates his kingdom. He lost his place in the kingdom of God. And so while he can't diminish God, he can diminish what's at the heart of God's creation, which is humanity. And when you and I take the truth of God and we say to others, you know, cooperate with God, acknowledge Jesus as Lord, serve him with joy. We're not trying to diminish their lives. We're inviting them to a better place. Jesus said, the thief comes to steal, kill, and destroy, but I've come that you might have life and have it to the full. The fullest possible existence under the sun is cooperating with Jesus. You got no shot at sustaining your spiritual life if you don't regularly spend time with the Bible. You don't have to read the thing with us. I'm not suggesting that makes you more godly, but time with the Bible does. But the Bible never explains why God loves us. It just said that God so loved the world. But what it reveals to us, the revelation that comes with that, the science that comes with that, is the incredible value God attaches to human beings. He values you more than the angels. A third of the angels rebelled against God, and there's nothing in Scripture that suggests there's a redemptive plan for the fallen angels. There's eternal judgment for them. But when humanity rebelled against God, God put into play a promise of the opening chapters of the Bible, his thread of redemption, that he would redeem humanity from our rebellious place if we would cooperate with him. Plain good old Tennessee language, you matter to God. You matter to God. He cares about you. So if he cares about me, why is life so difficult? I didn't say that he's going to take all the pain away. It's not good parenting if you never allow your children to fall or to struggle or to stumble. If you didn't let them feed themselves until they could feed themselves without spilling anything, you'd all be feeding adult children. Learning to feed yourself is a messy proposition. You get strained peas in your ears and on most of the surfaces of the kitchen. Because when you turn your back, they're going to launch that food across the room. That little will again. God loves you. You matter to him. He knows when you sit or stand, when you come in or go out. He knows the thoughts and intents of your heart. I mean, so does Google, but God has your best interest at heart. He does. We say, I don't believe God could do that, but you believe your technology can. Who's being stubborn? He doesn't mean it in a punitive way. He will show you a way. He told you that righteousness will bring his exaltation. He will elevate you. Well, I don't want to do that. Now, therein lies the rub. I know broccoli's better for me than Oreos. I believe that. I believe Brussels sprouts are better than a whole lot. I believe they're better for me than Thin Mint ice cream. But if I just get to choose in an unfiltered moment, I want Oreos and ice cream. I have to exert my will, my intent. I have to think about outcomes and sacrifices and the benefits of what I know to be better for me. You have to make that choice with God. I'm not suggesting you earn your way to heaven. I'm suggesting that the blessings of God, the righteousness of God, reflects a choice on our behalf. Jesus, he's our King. He's our Lord. He's our Messiah. We gladly represent him in the earth.
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8: James is saying you shouldn't be surprised because in Amos chapter 9, verse 11, the prophet said, after the temple will be built, then eventually the Gentiles are going to be called God's chosen people too, and Gentiles will be saved.
7: For God so loved the world is a promise found throughout Scripture, affirms Pastor Brett Metter.
8: James, do you see what he did there? Thus saith the Lord in his word. Not just, well, I really think Peter said some pretty nice things there. What Peter said, it matches the Scriptures. That's what you and I are required to do, is search the Scriptures.

0: Acts chapter 15 brings us to an important moment in the early church. Answering a question having eternal consequences, is salvation by God's grace alone, or must people earn it by keeping the law? Coming up, Pastor Brett Metter reinforces from today's word why grace, not works, is the foundation of our faith and salvation. He begins with some background for the discussion.
1: Acts chapter 15, we have the early church dealing with sort of a dispute of a theological question. And it centers around what constitutes salvation. You know, the Jewish believers are struggling with this idea of these Gentiles coming to Christ and believing. And the Gentiles are happy as clams. And the Jews are going, but wait a minute. They got to be circumcised, right? I mean, they got to be following Judaism and the law of Moses, right? Well, some Jews assumed that that must be true, and it comes out here in their teaching. And so the question is going to be asked and dealt with in chapter 15 and answered. And yet we're going to find out this debate, by the way, still rages today, even though the Bible already answers the question. And so we're going to kind of see how this Acts chapter 15 is sort of divided up. In fact, there's several sections of this I'd like to draw your attention to. And the first one is the dispute. Verses 1 through 5 kind of defines the dispute that we're going to have here, and we're going to see that. Let's read in verse 1. And certain men which came down from Judea taught the brethren and said, except you be circumcised after the manner of Moses, you cannot be saved. Now that's a very definitive thing to say, wouldn't you say? You cannot be saved unless you're circumcised. From Abraham all the way to the time of Jesus, the Jews had practiced circumcision. And now these teachers here in verse 1 are teaching that they must be circumcised after the manner of Moses, or else you cannot be saved. So that's verses 1 through 5, the dispute. Do the Gentiles have to be circumcised? Do they have to keep the law of Moses? Well, number 2 on the list here is the discussion. We have the discussion between the apostles and the brethren there at the council of Acts chapter 15. Let's pick it up in verse 6. And the apostles and the elders came together for to consider this matter. And when there had been much disputing, Peter rose up and said unto them, men and brethren, you know how that a good while ago God made choice among us that the Gentiles by my mouth should hear the word of the gospel and believe. And God, which knoweth the hearts, bear them witness, giving them the Holy Ghost, even as he did unto us, and put no difference between us and them, purifying their hearts by faith. How are their hearts purified? By faith, not by works. That's his point. Verse 10, now, therefore, why tempt ye God to put a yoke upon the neck of the disciples, which neither our fathers nor we were able to bear? But we believe that through the grace of the Lord Jesus Christ, we shall be saved, even as they. Then all the multitude kept silence and gave audience to Barnabas and Paul, declaring what miracles and wonders God had wrought among the Gentiles by them. So this council, they're all disputing. Then Peter stands up and everybody's listening to Peter. Peter gives his sort of pitch. And then the multitude silence, they listen to Paul and Barnabas. And perhaps even be persuaded that they were wrong, because these are the people that were disputing about, they're saying, if we're Pharisees and you gotta be circumcised. But they were the wrong ones, but they're listening now. You gotta give them credit for that, declaring how many miracles, that's what Paul and Barnabas are saying, how they were worked among the Gentiles, which was part of Peter's previous point. The Holy Spirit's obviously working in these people. So this is evidence that God has saved them. So essentially they're saying God has to have accepted the Gentiles. Should we not as well? That's what Paul and Barnabas are basically arguing with this argument of all the healing and what have you. Verse 13, and after they held their peace, James answered saying, men and brethren, hearken unto me. Okay, now we're getting another opinion. You got Peter, you got Paul and Barnabas, now you got James. So he says, listen to me, verse 14, Simeon, which is another name for Peter, some of your newer translations probably say that, hath declared how God at the first did visit the Gentiles to take out of them a people for his name. And to this agree the words of the prophets, as it is written. Now he's quoted from Amos chapter 9, verse 11. After this, I will return and I will build again the tabernacle of David, which has fallen down, and I will build again the ruins thereof, and I will set it up, that the residue of men might seek after the Lord, and all the Gentiles upon whom my name is called, saith the Lord, who doth all these things. Verse 18, known unto God are all his works from the beginning of the world. Can I just say, God knew the Gentiles were going to be saved. James is saying, hey, what Peter's saying is right. You shouldn't be surprised, because in Amos chapter 9, verse 11, the prophet said that the temple will be rebuilt. And after the temple will be rebuilt, then eventually the Gentiles are going to be called God's chosen people too. And the Jews just kind of blew that verse off until right about now. They're going, wow, our Old Testament Hebrew Bible said the Gentiles will be saved. And then James said, and God knew this all along. This is part of his plan. Verse 18. I love this. This is James confirming what's happening with the word. Do you see what he did there? Thus saith the Lord in his word. Not just, well, I really think Peter said some pretty nice things there. No, he didn't say that. What Peter said, it matches the scriptures. That's what you and I are required to do, is search the scriptures. Remember Acts 17:11, Paul said, be like the Bereans, to search the scriptures daily to see if what is being said is true or false. James is saying, man, the Gentiles are part of the faith, the end. That's kind of what he's saying. But then he goes on in verse 19. He says, wherefore my sentence is, ESV says, therefore I judge, right? This phrasing of James implies that James had a high position of authority in the church. He was probably as respected as a leader as any of these guys. So verse 19, wherefore my sentence is that we trouble them not, which from among the Gentiles are turned to God, but that we write unto them that they, number one, abstain from pollutions of idols, number two, from fornication, number three, and from things strangled, and number four, from blood. For Moses of old time hath in every city them that preach him, being read in the synagogues every Sabbath day. Verse 22, well, before we do that, we're gonna kind of cross over some things here. Number three on our list, I want you to notice the direction that we're about to take. So there's the dispute, the discussion, and James is sort of ending the discussion, but he's got a few more things to say. We sort of pick it up in verse 22. Then it pleased the apostles and elders with the whole church to send chosen men of their own company to Antioch with Paul and Barnabas, namely Judas, surnamed Barsabbas, and Silas, chief men among the brethren. Verse 23, and they wrote letters by them after this manner. The apostles and elders and brethren send greeting unto the brethren which are of the Gentiles in Antioch and Syria and Cilicia. Forasmuch as we've heard that certain which went out from us have troubled you with words subverting your souls, saying you must be circumcised and keep the law, to whom we gave no such commandment. Now pause. They wrote a letter to the guys that sent Paul and Barnabas back saying, no, you got to be circumcised or you're not even going to save. That's verse one. So now they're sending a letter back to those guys saying, you know how you thought you were supposed to preach that they're supposed to teach circumcision? You didn't hear that from us. Now that's coming from the bigwigs in Jerusalem. We gave no such commandment. Verse 25, it seemed good to us being assembled with one accord to send chosen men unto you with our beloved Barnabas and Paul. We sent guys to you. Verse 26, men that have hazarded their lives for a time in the name of the Lord Jesus. We have sent therefore Judas and Silas, who shall also tell you the same things by mouth. For it seemed good unto the Holy Ghost and to us to lay upon you no greater burden than these necessary things. That, verse 29, you abstain from meats offered to idols and from blood and from things strangled and from fornication, from which if you keep yourselves, you shall do well. Fare ye well. So now there's clear direction. And I'm really saying that's given clearly in verses 25 through 29 concerning these things that the Gentiles need to do. Notice a couple things about direction. We see this idea of the people, how do you know you get clear direction? I see three things. You'll find direction in verse 25. It seemed good to us being assembled with one accord. Where will you get good direction? In the assembly of the church. That's number one. Where else will you get good direction? You'll find it with gifted people in the church, in the body of Christ. In verses 26 and 27, they're sending these two gifted guys, Judas and Silas, They're going in the name of the apostles, and they're going to tell you the truth, not only by the letter, but by the mouth. So the direction is found from the church, from gifted people in the body of Christ, but you also have direction from the Holy Ghost. That's verse 28. For it seemed good to the Holy Ghost to us to lay on no greater burden to you guys. So if you're looking for direction, those are some safe places to find them. The body of Christ, the church of Jesus Christ, you'll find gifted people giving you the truth, and then also you'll find direction from the Holy Spirit. Well, the letter they sent. Now, in verse 23 through 25, we see the Judaizers, they were laying the burdens on people. Now, Peter and those guys are saying, stop that. You can't do that anymore. And whoever was saying that, whoever continues to say that, they don't represent us. I love how they said that. You know, we gave no such commandment. We didn't say that. I don't know where you got that harebrained idea, but it didn't come from us. That's what they're saying. It's funny because I get that sometimes. People say, well, Pastor Brett said. It's amazing. You'd be shocked at what people say I said. It's kind of a blessing and a curse, but one of the things, everything I say is recorded and available online. So you can check it and see what I said. But I kind of feel like these guys feel very misrepresented, especially Paul, saying that's not our doctrine, this idea of having to be circumcised. Well, we see here, it says in verse 30, so when they were dismissed, they came to Antioch. When they had gathered the multitude together, they delivered the epistle, the letter. And when they, these are the Gentiles, when they read the letter, they rejoiced for the consolation. And I'm going to put a little Brett opinion. And the men were really rejoicing. The Bible doesn't say that, but I'm pretty sure. All the dudes were like, whew, praise the Lord. Let's have a worship service right now. Oh, bless you, Lord. Thank you. But I love it. It's just so funny. They're all rejoicing. Oh, I'm so glad we don't have to be circumcised. And we don't have to keep Moses' law is the idea there. Well, so we've got direction. We've seen the discussion. But now there's a decision that is clear. And that's this verse 30 through 35. And I would just note that that decision makes them glad, verse 31. But it also, verse 32, it says, and Judas and Silas, being prophets also themselves, exhorted the brethren with many words and confirmed them. So remember, a prophet in the New Testament is a word given of exhortation, edification, and comfort, not a foretelling of future necessarily. So they're giving words like that in verse 32. And verse 33, and after they had tarried there a space, they were let go in peace from the brethren unto the apostles. Notwithstanding, it pleased Silas to abide there still. Paul also and Barnabas continued in Antioch, teaching and preaching the word of the Lord with many others. So we have just a little business there dealt with after the decision was made. Now, we come to the final section of this chapter, and it's kind of a little bit of a surprise. We come with a big disagreement. The disagreement we come to in verse 36. And it says, and some days after Paul said unto Barnabas, let's go again and visit our brethren in every city where we have preached the word of the Lord and see how they do. Paul had an idea, man, let's go on our second missionary journey. Let's do it. But it says, verse 37, and Barnabas determined to take with him John, whose surname was Mark. This is the John Mark of the Bible. We see his name mentioned, but this is probably what he's most infamous for, is this division between Paul and Barnabas. We'll talk about that in a second. But verse 38, Paul thought not good to take John Mark, him, with them, who departed from them when they were in Pamphylia and went not with them to the work. So do you remember, we saw there in chapter 13, verse 13, somewhere along the way, John Mark didn't come with them. He was afraid, maybe. We don't know. Maybe he was lazy. Maybe he was afraid. Maybe, you know, after Paul being, you know, stoned to death, John Mark's like, I'm out, dude. I'm not going to hang out with this guy's getting thrown rocks at and they want to kill him. We don't know why John Mark, but Paul says, oh, we're not bringing him. Remember, he bailed on us in Pamphylia. So we're not bringing John Mark. Well, verse 39, and the contention was so sharp between them, Paul and Barnabas, that they departed asunder one from the other. And so Barnabas took Mark and sailed unto Cyprus. And Paul chose Silas and departed, and being recommended by the brethren unto the grace of God, and he went through Syria and Cilicia, confirming the churches. So this is an interesting thing. You've got a big disagreement between two big guns of the New Testament church. You know, this idea of this dispute or disagreement between Paul and Barnabas. They were a duo. You're breaking up the dynamic duo of Paul and Barnabas. They just told everybody of all the wonderful works they had done and seeing all the good things and Gentiles being saved. It was a beautiful testimony. And now the two of them aren't getting along. I wonder if the apostles are like, oh man, I wish Paul and Barnabas could get along. Look, they were so effective. They were doing such a good work. And now look at them, they're arguing. Sometimes we feel like that in the church where we see people we disagree with and we have sharp disagreements. John Mark, by the way, was Barnabas's cousin. But, you know, this starts to make you want to ask, who was right in this? Was Paul right to say, yeah, John Mark's not worthy to go on this trip? Or was it Barnabas who's saying, no, let's bring him along. Give a guy a second chance. Come on, be gracious. God's been gracious to us. Be gracious to John Mark. Like, who's right here? And just for sake of time, I'm going to suggest that both are right. Both are right. Paul and Barnabas are two very different guys. Barnabas, his name means son of encouragement or son of consolation. Barnabas isn't the guy that's speaking. Remember the people when they thought he was Zeus because he wasn't the talker, Paul was the talker. So they thought Paul was Hermes and Barnabas was Zeus because he was this big quiet guy that didn't say anything, which is what they thought of Zeus. So Barnabas is more of a quiet, big reserved guy, but he's also this comfort. Did you know his name wasn't Barnabas? His name was Joseph. The church named Barnabas Barnabas because he was a son of encouragement. So you kind of see Paul, is he wired as much to be a gentle, loving, you know, softy? If you know Paul the Apostle, he kind of comes off prickly a lot of times. He's not the son of consolation. Paul is just a guy who just tells it like it is and he'll punch you in the face. Remember the scripture I quoted last week to those Judaizers? He says, I would that y'all be castrated. That's something Barnabas probably would have never said. But Paul said it under the inspiration of the Holy Spirit. Is it possible that God designs people to be very different? And should we try to make other people be just like us? You know, Paul, he's got a worldview that's like, we got to go share the gospel with as many people as we possibly can find. Let's go to the biggest cities. I don't care if people throw rocks at me and kill me. I don't count my life dear to myself. I'm out of here. And who's with me? And Barnabas says, I'm with you, but I got to bring John Mark. No, you're not. He's just like an anchor. That guy's trouble. Remember when he bailed on us last time? I have no time for people that bails on me. But was Paul wrong to say that? No, Paul did need guys with real intestinal fortitude. He needed to travel with guys that weren't afraid because Silas and he are going to get whipped with whips and thrown in prison and bloodied and they'll be singing songs at midnight. Maybe that's not really what John Mark was cut out for. And so Paul was right because he had a care for the greater church. He was not caring for a single individual. He was saying, it's all about getting more gospel to more people. So forget about John Mark. Meanwhile, God also raised up Barnabas to be the guy who cared about John Mark. And what's so cool about this is they just sort of were disagreeing. Now, one of the things I like to say about this is, you know, it's okay to disagree, but it's not okay to be disagreeable. I think that's the key. And these guys, they disagree, and there was no small disagreement. But I like how they went their own ways. And the question is, did they go their way and ever, did they say, I'm never talking to him again? Well, as it turns out, we have biblical evidence that Barnabas would be one who does restore John Mark, and Paul's going to be one who asks for John Mark to be sent to him because he misses him and wants to see him. Like, we're going to see this healing work between Barnabas and Paul. And they really do what I see in Philippians chapter 2, verses 1 through 4. If there be any consolation in Christ. And by the way, Paul's being sarcastic here. If there's any consolation in Christ, which there is, if any comfort of love, of course, any fellowship of the Spirit, yes. See, what Paul's being ridiculous in saying that. He's saying, of course there's those things. So if any of these things are true, then he says, if any bowels and mercies, he says, fulfill ye my joy that you be like-minded, having the same love, being of one accord, of one mind. Let nothing be done through strife or vainglory, but in lowliness of mind, let each esteem other better than themselves. Look not every man on his own things, but every man on the things of others. This is from Paul, the prickly one. But I believe Paul and Barnabas sort of agreed to disagree, and you can disagree without being disagreeable. Sadly, I see in the church a lot of people like to disagree, but they also really like to be disagreeable. Be careful about your arguments and how you disagree and how you split things. I've seen churches split over dumb things. I know there was a church that split over the color of carpet as they were building their sanctuary. And they're in legend now. People talk about the church that split over the color of carpet. That's so sad to see people get in such a tizzy about stupid things. But this is the last we hear from Barnabas. Church tradition, he did a great work there at the church at Cyprus. Who is John Mark? We first saw him in the Garden of Gethsemane. He's probably, not 100% sure, but Mark 14, 51 through 52, we see the little guy, a kid who ran out of the garden naked. Remember him? That was John Mark, probably. Who do you identify with? Are you more of a Paul, who's a little more like, you got a bigger view of what you want to see, and it's a great grand view, but you can't bring along everybody and try to care about all the people who want to help you? You kind of got to focus on what God's called you to do. Or are you more of a Barnabas? Because we need both. Because there are people that get hurt in the church, and there are people that are saddened by what's going on, or afraid, or fearful, or whatever. And there needs to be Barnabases and Barnabettes out there doing the work of consolation. Maybe some of you are John Mark. Maybe you're the one that did something stupid in your life, and you feel like people have thrown you aside and won't let you do anything ever again because of your failure. The key is to find people that are Barnabases to help you kind of get back to good spiritual health, where you can be beneficial and valuable once again. Keep in mind there in Paul, when he wrote 2 Timothy there in prison, he said this. This is where the kind of that redemption comes. Do thy diligence. He's signing off here. Do thy diligence to come shortly to me, for Demas has forsaken me, having loved this present world, and has departed unto Thessalonica, Crescens into Galatia, Titus to Dalmatia. Only Luke is with me. Take Mark, this is John Mark, and bring him with thee, for he is profitable to me for the ministry. Do you see what Paul said there? It's exactly the opposite of what he said here in Acts 15. He's not profitable to go with us. Leave him at home. But now, as Paul's about ready to be beheaded and he's an old man, he says, hey, bring old John Mark to me. I want to see him, for he is profitable. That's a redemptive work. And you can give Barnabas the credit for that, which is kind of cool. Well, anyway, all that to say, be careful about being disagreeable. Let nothing be done through strife or vainglory.
0: Pastor Brett Metter drawing important encouragement from the closing verses of Acts chapter 15 for the building up and continued growth of the Lord's work. And to conclude this study in today's Word, Pastor Brett will be closing in prayer in just a moment, so I hope you'll stick around for that. But first, let me tell you a little bit more about Brett Metter. He's the senior pastor of Athey Creek Church, just outside of Portland, Oregon. Brett's been the pastor of Athey Creek for 30 years. 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Well, once again, here's Pastor Brett Metter to lead us in a brief closing prayer.
1: Lord, we are thankful for your word. These stories are kind of amazing, and how the early church dealt with the issues at hand. How thankful we see a model of leadership. How they all kind of gave their 2 cents worth, but it was James who stood up, and really the men heard from the Holy Spirit, and there was agreement in the church, and there was a like-mindedness where they came to the right conclusion. I pray that true for Athey Creek. I thank you for the leadership we have here, the prayer and the work that's gone into being in agreement and to be like-minded, having the same love, being of one accord and of one mind. Lord, I pray that you continue that beautiful work that you've done here, and would that continue. And I pray that whether there's Pauls who are getting the bigger work done with more people and a greater scope, or the people that are really the one-on-one, loving, caring, sons of consolation, daughters of encouragement. Lord, I pray we'd have many of those. But of all things, we want to do what you've called us to do, the way you've wired each of us differently, many members of the same body. Lord, I pray that we'd be used effectively. So as we go our way, would you bless your church? May this time in your word bring good fruit in our lives. In Jesus' name we pray. Amen.
0: Amen. Pastor Brett Metter closing our time here on Today's Word. And that's all the time we have. Next time, Pastor Brett will continue another verse-by-verse study from the book of Acts. Today's Word with Pastor Brett Metter is an outreach of Athey Creek Church in West Lynn, Oregon.
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6: Remember how I've given you my opinion about America, that God has blessed our nation much more than we deserve? And one of the reasons I think God blesses America much more than we deserve is because America has chosen in the past to stand with and bless Israel. But please understand, that ain't a guarantee anymore in the America in which we live today. You tell the Pharaoh that because you won't obey, you will be cursed. Keep reading. Exodus 4 now, verse 24. It came about at the lodging place on the way that the Lord met him and sought to put him to death or to sickness and illness. And you're going to read these three verses and you're going to ask what they're doing here, and I'll show you. Then Zipporah, remember who that is? Moses' wife, took a flint and cut off her son's foreskin and threw it at Moses' feet and said, "You are indeed a bridegroom of blood to me." So he, God, let Moses alone. At that time she said, "You are a bridegroom of blood because of the circumcision." And now you're saying, what? What was all that about? Well, here's the point. This is like a timeout in the middle of the dramatic events of the story. And there's an important point here. It appears that our friend Moses, the Jew, has forgotten one of the commands of God for the Jews, and that was to have his own son circumcised. And here he is about to go lead the people of Israel out of bondage, and he has been disobedient to the God of Israel. See the quote on the screen? "He who would proclaim God's will to others must himself be obedient to the express will of God." Don't stand up and tell other people to obey God if you're not obeying God. So there's this little time out where Moses has to get right with the Lord. And in this case, obedience to the law of circumcision for his own son. And his wife's not happy about it. But she understands that this is his act of obedience. So the story picks up again after the little time out in chapter 4, verse 27. The Lord said to Aaron, the older brother, Aaron, "Go to meet Moses in the wilderness." So he went and met him at the mountain of God called Mount Sinai, and he kissed him, a sign of renewal of relationship, a sign of covenant. Moses told Aaron all the words of the Lord which he had sent him and all the signs which he had commanded him to do. So you have a reunion of brothers who have been apart, it appears, for 40 years. And we have to ask ourselves, are we like Aaron and willing to join with others when God is doing a mighty work in their lives? Now, I know none of you people, okay, but there are some churchy people out there who, when you see God blessing someone else, instead of celebrating with them, you say, "Yeah, but what about me?"

0: Instead, we need to be like Aaron. And when God calls you to something, you know what my job might be? Just to help you do what God asks you to do. To cheer you on, to pray for you, to encourage you, to carry some of the load for you. Not to resent it, but to rejoice. So we're going to be like Aaron and celebrate with somebody else and join in where God's working in their life? Are we going to be like Moses and be able to explain to other people the calling God has given you? See, church people are known to speak this kind of lingo that is really not even comprehensible to the rest of the world. We say, you know what? God's doing this big God thing in my life. And people go, what's that mean? Oh, this really big, cool, powerful God thing. And we go, well, what is that? No, see, what God's asked me to do is go reach every single person in my neighborhood and pray for them by name for their salvation. That makes sense to people. It's not a bumper sticker. It's a calling from God. God has told me as a high school student to sit in my classroom every day and name the name of people in my classroom to God and pray for their salvation. God has called me to make contact with family members who have hurt me and offer my forgiveness to them even though they didn't ask for it or deserve it. Are you able to explain to other people what God has asked you to do? Moses had to tell Aaron, join me on this and here's what we're gonna do. And then Moses and Aaron together make a long walk. You see on the map there in the top left in what's called Lower Egypt, it's Northern Egypt, but it's called Lower Egypt in the Nile Delta region, the region of Goshen. They traveled from Mount Sinai, which is in the Sinai Peninsula, north and then west, about 466 miles. Now, the rate of travel average is about 16 miles a day. This would have taken them 28, 29, 30 days to walk one way back to Egypt. For 30 days, they talked, because there's terrible cell phone reception on this entire route. For 30 days, they prayed together. They reassured one another. This is what God has asked me to do, Moses says. Aaron says, well, here's my part in it. Keep reading the story. Exodus 4 now, verse 29. Moses and Aaron went and assembled the elders of the sons of Israel. And Aaron spoke all the words which the Lord had spoken to Moses. And he then performed, Moses did, the signs in the sight of the people. So the people believed. And when they heard that the Lord was concerned about the sons of Israel and that he had seen their affliction, they bowed low and worshiped. Do you know what the people of Israel are doing their way over here in Egypt? They're slaves. And Moses and Aaron are doing their thing over there. And then they're over here all by themselves. And they feel like nobody's listening to our prayer. Nobody cares about our struggle. Then Moses and Aaron show up. And you know what their message is? Guess what? God has heard your prayer. How do they know to say that? Because back in Exodus 3, God said to Moses, I have surely seen the affliction of my people who are in Egypt. I have given heed to their cry because of their taskmasters. I am aware of their sufferings. So I have come down to deliver them from the power of the Egyptians. The people of Israel needed encouragement. And the best encouragement was not time heals all wounds or make it a great day. No, you know what the best encouragement is? God showed up when he heard your prayer. And I'm here to tell you that you're not all alone. And the people bowed low and worshiped. Keep going. It's chapter 5. It's the next verse. Afterward, Moses and Aaron came and said to the Pharaoh, probably the Pharaoh with the specific name of Amenhotep II. His title is Pharaoh. Thus says the Lord, the God of Israel, let my people go that they may celebrate a feast to me in the wilderness. And Pharaoh said, who is the Lord that I should obey his voice to let Israel go? I do not know the Lord, and besides, I will not let Israel go. And they said, the God of the Hebrews has met with us. Please let us go a three-day journey into the wilderness that we may sacrifice to the Lord our God, lest he fall upon us with pestilence or with sword. But the king of Egypt said, Moses and Aaron, why do you draw the people away from their work? Get back to your labors. And again, Pharaoh said, look, the people of the land are now many, and you would have them cease from their labors. I want you to notice something. At the end of chapter 4, Moses and Aaron show up and tell the people, God heard your prayer. We're here to help you. And the people worshiped God and bowed down to him. And Moses and Aaron experience what we call in the church world a spiritual high. And then he goes to see the king, the Pharaoh, Moses and Aaron do. And Moses tells them, let my people go. Aaron as his mouthpiece. And the Pharaoh says, no way. I don't know who your God is, but none of my slaves are going anywhere. And guess what just happened? They went from a spiritual high to a spiritual low, right back to back. Now, I don't know if you're a nerd like me and you've ever had the concept of graphing your faith, but if you've ever thought of the concept of graphing your faith, I bet it ain't a straight line. I bet it's like most people and it looks like the roller coaster. They went from the spiritual high to the spiritual low back to back. That's what happens to us. We see God do something really big and cool in our life, and then there's an attack from the enemy of God. Keep reading. This is how the Pharaoh responds to the people. Chapter 5, verse 6. The same day Pharaoh commanded the taskmasters over the people and their foremen, saying this, you're no longer to give the people straw to make bricks as previously. Let them go and gather straw for themselves. See, the slaves of Israel, while in Egypt, their job was to build. It was construction projects. It kept them busy, and it was productive for the Pharaoh. And they made clay bricks, but they would put straw in the clay because it made the bricks stronger. All right, keep reading. Verse 8, the quota of bricks which they were making previously, you shall impose on them. You're not to reduce any of it because they are lazy. Therefore, they cry out, let us go sacrifice to our God. By the way, it is the mantra of a dictator that if you've got time to complain, you got more time to work. See also North Korea today. Keep reading. The Pharaoh says, let the labor be heavier on the men. Let them work at it so that they may pay no attention to false words. So the taskmasters of the people and their foremen went out and spoke to the people. Thus says the Pharaoh, I'm not going to give you any straw. Go and get straw for yourselves wherever you can. None of your labor will be reduced. So the people scattered throughout the land of Egypt and gathered stubble for straw. And the taskmasters pressed them, saying, complete your work quota just as when you had straw. Moreover, the foremen of the sons of Israel, who Pharaoh's taskmasters had set over them. See, these are Jews who were put in charge of their fellow slaves. Were beaten and were asked, why have you not completed your required amount yesterday or today in making the bricks as previously? Then the foreman of the sons of Israel came and cried out to Pharaoh, saying, why do you deal this way with your servants? There's no straw given to your servants, yet they keep saying to us, make bricks. Behold, your servants are being beaten, but it's the fault of your own people. Because you used to give us straw, now you don't. But he said, the Pharaoh, you are lazy, very lazy. Therefore you say, let us go sacrifice to the Lord. Go now and work. You shall be given no straw, but you must deliver the quota of bricks. And the foreman of the sons of Israel saw that they were in trouble because they were told, you must not reduce your daily amount of bricks. When they left Pharaoh's presence, they met Moses and Aaron as they were waiting for them. And they said, may the Lord look upon you and judge you. For you have made us odious or hateful or oppressed in Pharaoh's sight and in the sight of his servants to put a sword in their hand to kill us. They said, this is all your fault, Moses, Aaron. It's worse than before you got here. You've made our lives harder. So Moses returned to the Lord and said, Lord, why have you brought harm to this people? Why did you even send me? Ever since I came to Pharaoh to speak in your name, he has done harm to this people, and you have not delivered your people at all. See, the high of the spiritual roller coaster of Moses is now way down low. Life is harder than when he got there. How do you handle spiritual disappointment? There's a quote at the bottom of the screen. The Israelites were brought to their lowest state of helpless despair and suffering in order that the grace and power of God alone might be manifest in their redemption. If Moses and Aaron show up and say, let the people go, and the Pharaoh says, oh, sure, you guys have a nice day, then Moses and Aaron get the credit. If the Israelite people just walk away because they're brave, rebellious people, then they'll take the credit for it. But if it's nothing of human strength that accomplishes this deliverance, then only God gets the credit for it.
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0: Keep reading. Chapter 6, verse 1. The Lord said to Moses, "You shall see what I will do to Pharaoh. For under compulsion he shall let them go. Under compulsion he shall drive them out of his land." Now, if you're reading in your own text, great, but look on the screen because I got a bunch of things highlighted for you. God further spoke to Moses. This is Exodus 6, 2. "I am the Lord. I appeared to Abraham, Isaac, and Jacob as God Almighty." That's El Shaddai. "But by my name, Yahweh, Lord, I did not make myself known to them. And I established my covenant with them to give them the land of Canaan, the land in which they sojourned. Furthermore, I have heard the groaning of the sons of Israel because the Egyptians are holding them in bondage. I remembered my covenant. Say therefore to the sons of Israel, I am the Lord, and I will bring you out from under the burdens of the Egyptians. I will deliver you from their bondage. I will also redeem you with an outstretched arm, with great judgments. Then I will take you for my people, and I will be your God. Thus you shall know that I am the Lord who brought you out from under the burden of the Egyptians, and I will bring you to the land which I swore to Abraham, Isaac, and Jacob, and I will give it to you for a possession. I am the Lord." Do you see a couple of prominent themes in the text? Remember how God revealed himself when Moses said, "Who should I say sent me?" And God said, "You tell them I am who I am. I am Yahweh." Look at the count. Next slide. Four times he says, "I am the Lord." Seven times he says, "I will." How do you handle spiritual disappointment? You hear the Lord say, "I'm the Lord." And you hear him promise, "I will." Keep reading. Exodus 6, verse 9. "So Moses spoke to the sons of Israel, but they did not listen to Moses on account of their despondency and cruel bondage." Now, please look at the screen. I want to compare two verses for you. Exodus 6, 9 and Exodus 4, 31. Exodus 6, 9, they wouldn't listen to Moses. Exodus 4, 31, the people believed. What happened between Exodus 4, 31 and Exodus 6, 9? Time, struggle, pain, sorrow, fear, worry, and oppression. The Israelites feared Pharaoh more than they trusted God. How many of us fear the Pharaoh of our lives more than we trust God? 6:10. "The Lord spoke to Moses, saying, 'Go tell Pharaoh, king of Egypt, to let the sons of Israel go out of this land.' But Moses spoke before the Lord, saying, 'Behold, the sons of Israel have not listened to me. How then will Pharaoh listen to me? For I am unskilled in speech.'" Now, this is what I think God does when Moses comes back to him. God goes, "Oh, do we really have to do this again? Do we really have to do this again?" But how many of us keep coming back to God with the same doubt? How many of us keep coming back to God with the same fear that he has spoken to us, he has reassured us, he said, "I am and I will," and we come back with the same thing over and over again? Have you ever been hurting so much that you could not hear God's voice even when he was speaking directly to you? "The Lord spoke to Moses and Aaron and gave them a charge to the sons of Israel and to Pharaoh, king of Egypt, to bring the sons of Israel out of the land of Egypt." And then the next few verses from 6:14 to 6:25 are a genealogy, a family tree. And you're probably saying, why right now in the middle of this big story you're going to stick this in here? Good question. See the family tree? Abraham, Isaac, Jacob, Levi, Kohath, Amram, two brothers, Aaron and Moses. You say, yeah, we know all that, but why family tree now? Read the next verse, 6:26. It was the same Aaron and Moses to whom the Lord said, bring out the sons of Israel from the land of Egypt according to their hosts. Do you know why we need a family tree stuck in the middle of the story? Because the guys who are sent to deliver the people of Israel, oh, by the way, are the people of Israel. It's not some outside consultant. This is our own guy coming back. They were the ones, verse 27, who spoke to Pharaoh, king of Egypt, about bringing out the sons of Israel from Egypt. It was the same Moses and Aaron. It came about on the day when the Lord spoke to Moses in the land of Egypt. The Lord said, I am the Lord, speak to Pharaoh, king of Egypt, all that I speak to you. And Moses said again, behold, I am unskilled in speech. How will Pharaoh listen to me? Oh, the spiritual doubts that just won't go away. And then we'll finish in a couple of verses of Exodus chapter 7. The Lord said to Moses, see, I make you as God to Pharaoh. You're going to have spiritual authority over him. And your brother Aaron shall be your prophet. You shall speak all that I command you, and your brother Aaron shall speak to Pharaoh that he let the sons of Israel go out of his land. But I will harden Pharaoh's heart that I may multiply my signs and my wonders in the land of Egypt. We'll talk more later another day about hardening of Pharaoh's heart. But don't read this as he's some sort of helpless pawn in a chess match. No, he is fully responsible for his actions. God said, go tell Pharaoh. Now, verse 4. And when Pharaoh will not listen to you. See it? Not if, but when. I'm giving you a job that I'm telling you now will fail. When Pharaoh will not listen to you, then I will lay my hand on Egypt and bring out my hosts, the people of the sons of Israel from the land of Egypt by great judgments. And the Egyptians shall know that I am the Lord when I stretch out my hand on Egypt and bring out the sons of Israel from their midst. So Moses and Aaron did as the Lord commanded. Moses was 80 years old and Aaron was 83 years old. And just so you know, Exodus 6 verse 7, God said, you shall know that I am the Lord. Exodus 7 verse 7, the Egyptians shall know that I am the Lord. What did we say earlier? We see the little picture. God sees the big picture. We've been talking about spiritual leadership in this series, and we've given you principles of what does an effective kingdom leader look like. And I'll show you the list on the next slide. What effective kingdom leaders do. They hear and obey God. They are willing to serve God with other people. They admit their fear. They trust God in the midst of the fear. But like Moses, they struggle often with self-doubt. They persevere through false accusations from other people. They trust God more than they fear their enemies, and they are never too old for God to use in a mighty way. So as we finish up today's conversation about Moses, and we recognize that it is an anniversary of a tragic event in the life of America, we better ask this question, what do you do in times of tragedy? Personal tragedy or national tragedy, what do you do? As a follower of Jesus, Psalm 33, behold, the eye of the Lord is on those who fear him, on those who hope for his loving kindness, to deliver their soul from death and to keep them alive in famine. Our soul waits for the Lord. He is our help and our shield. For our heart rejoices in him because we trust in his holy name. Let your loving kindness, O Lord, be upon us according as we have hoped in you. Do you know what America needs? It needs a help and a shield. And the help and the shield is not an election or a military or a constitution or an effective intelligence policy. Our hope and our shield is in the empty cross of Calvary, where Jesus used to be dead and now he's very much alive. We need a hope and a shield in our tragedy because our struggle and our self-doubt and our roller coaster of faith, we need a help and a shield. And that is in one person only, King Jesus. Let's pray about it. God, thank you that you can be and want to be our help and our shield. Thank you, Lord Jesus, that you died in the place of a sinner like me, and you are alive today to be our help and our shield. And God, we pray for America today. We pray for the people of America, the people in this building in all of our services today, the people in all of our communities today, that we will find our help and our shield, not in the government, not in the military, not in the law, but in the cross of Jesus Christ. Father, forgive us when we doubt and fear. Forgive us when we wonder if you'll come through for us. Thank you for saying repeatedly, I am the Lord and I will. Because we need you today, Father. And this we pray in Jesus' name. Amen.
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14: But if I were your God and you only talked to me when you're in trouble, guess what I would do to you? 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
13: 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Now, this is a series about who Jesus really is, not the Jesus of popular opinion, but the Jesus of the Bible, God himself, who stepped into our world. And here we'll discover what it truly means to come to him. You see, a lot of us think that we know who Jesus is, but if someone were to ask us about him, would we really know what to say? You see, many of us are not aware that Jesus really isn't less than God. He is fully God, sent down to this earth in human skin to make a way for a relationship with him. So today, Pastor Jack teaches that Jesus is the only one who can truly relate to us and faithfully intercede for us. He knows our weaknesses, and he understands every struggle that we face. So now, as he sits at the Father's right hand, he's always ready to hear from us when we come to him in prayer. Before we get into the message, I had a chance to sit down with Pastor Jack and talk about it with him. So let's get into that. Pastor Jack, you break this whole thing down into about four words. We've got to come to the Son, believe in him, accept him, and abide in him, right? Now, why isn't it enough to just walk an aisle one time and then check the box that, hey, I'm a Christian, that's
15: yeah,
13: it?
15: Yeah, that's not Christianity. That would be self-deception, actually, to think, well, I raised my hand at church or I went forward at the crusade. If anyone ever responds, or maybe that's you, friend, listening right now, and you're saying, well, that's my response. I'm okay with God because I checked the box. I got baptized. I'm good. Well, you better read your Bible again because you're not good. You are missing the key element. When you come to faith in Jesus Christ, Jesus said in that moment, you're born again. You're made new. And that new life is exhibited by the fact that you have new passions, you have new lifestyles, and you have a hunger and a thirst for God that would never settle for checking a box. What you're really referring to is maybe the membership to a man-made religion that's down the street for convenience sake. God will have nothing to do with that,
13: yeah.
15: To be frank. It's personal.
13: Yeah.
15: It's always personal.
13: Christ, the Son of God. Let's get into it.
14: The scriptures announced Christ and his coming. But to come to Christ is to first of all realize something. Before you make that decision, you must realize he's the only son announced. And he still is the only son announced at this hour. And I got good news for you. As we read in Hebrews chapter 1 a moment ago, he's the only one that's ever going to be announced. Aren't you glad that you're on his side? A lot of people say, well, I'm glad God's on my side. God ain't on your side. You're on his side. And there's a big difference. We have come to believe in him, but you've got to come first. The sonship, he's the only one announced. You know, as I mentioned earlier, that culture is very, very passionate about that. And you might meet someone, maybe you have a precious Jewish friend, and they're so into that precious culture of theirs about the son. By the way, if you are a lawyer this morning, an attorney at, say, family law, or if you're an estate attorney, chances are you will never move your practice to Israel or where there's a strong Jewish presence, because they don't believe in that garbage. What? When the son reaches the age of 30 in the house, all that the father has is transferred to the son, even though the father's the patriarch. The son runs it all. There's no dealing in court about estate inheritance. Oh, no. That would put a lot of people out of business, you know, in America. No, the father says, no, now that you're 30. By the way, they consider that youth. Amen, huh? Hallelujah. If that's true, then I'm just a little, you know, no, I'm kidding. The father would say, now all that I have is transferred to you. The father had governorship over it all. Remember the old man whose son had gone wayward with his inheritance? That young man we know in that prodigal son proverb, in that prodigal son scenario, every Jew would have realized that that boy who took off with his inheritance was about 30 years of age. You see how stupid that boy was? 30 years of age. Yeah, give me my inheritance, Dad. And he hands it to him and he goes out and squanders it. Sonship. But you would hear a Jewish woman, I heard, and maybe you have too, and just things and traveling or whatever. Oh, this is my son, the lawyer. Or this is my son, the doctor. The very proud to announce to you what their son does. It's important to them. God says, this is my son. He's the Son of God. Jesus Christ was announced by God. Note that. Well, how do you know that Jesus is the Son of God? God said so. Matthew chapter 3, God says so. This is my beloved Son. We're going to look at a few things, and I'm going to give you this verse. If you're paying attention, this is about the third time I've given this verse in 4 weeks. I'm hot on this verse. I love this one. Proverbs 30. Verse 4. You probably have it memorized by now. Proverbs 30, verse 4 says, who has ascended into heaven or descended? And who has gathered the winds in his fists? And who has bound up the waters in his garment? Who has established all the ends of the earth? Gee, who do you think he's talking about? Amen. He says, what is his name? And what is his son's name, if you know? And in the Hebrew, the word title, Son, is capitalized, speaking of deity. That's a great verse. Jesus, the Son of God. I'm going to run through some verses real quick. If I'm going too fast, get the tape or rewind something. I don't know. The Son of God, Psalm chapter 2, verse 7. Powerful message. Psalm 2, verse 7. And we declare and decree, the Lord, he has sent me. You are my son. Today I have begotten or glorified you or established you in the minds of men as my only one. You know, there's going to be people who knock on your door that represent a cult who say, oh, this word begotten means he's lesser than God. Not true. Don't be duped by that. Acts chapter 13, verse 33. God has fulfilled this for us, his children, and that he has raised up Jesus, as it is also written in the second Psalm, you are my son, today I have begotten you. You see the uniqueness? You can take that word begotten and even put it as unique. Unique. Because again, there are people knocking on your doors who will absolutely attack you on this word begotten. They'll tell you it means that Jesus is less than. and they're going to pull some verses out of context and deceive you. You're going to call the church, and you're going to be all upset because now you have a bunch of doubts in your mind, and you're confused. Know your Bible. He's the only one announced. Not only is he the Son of God, he's referred to as the Son of David. This is extremely important. This all makes sense, I hope. If it doesn't, I quit, and I'll go back to my old job. Son of David, Matthew chapter 1, verse 1. The book of the genealogy of Jesus Christ, or Jesus the Messiah. The Son of David. According to the flesh, Jesus is the Son of David. Jesus was born through Mary, the lineage that came through David. God came to earth in the form of his Son, Jesus Christ, the Son of God. Not Jesus Christ, something less than God, Jesus Christ, fully God, yet he's a Son. He acquired, I can put it that way, or he assumed, I don't mean in a self-assigning way, he stepped into the rights of sonship. By the way, it was very humbling. So much so that this morning at the right hand of God the Father sits his Son. Jesus is the Son of God now and forever. And that has a lot to say regarding our redemption and our eternal security in Christ. The Son of David. He's also the Son of Abraham. The same verse goes on to say in Matthew 1:1, he's the Son of Abraham. The book of the genealogy of Jesus Christ, the Son of David, you know that, and the Son of Abraham. He's referred to as the Son of God, the Son of David, the Son of Abraham. All this has deep significance that we don't have time to go into now. But if you were a Jew, you want to hear the fact that Jesus is the Son of David. If you are witnessing to a Muslim or a non-believer, you want to be able to hear that Jesus is the Son of Abraham. That's important to a Muslim. You mean to tell me Jesus is the Son of Abraham? Yes. Then I want to hear more about this, a Muslim would say. Jesus in Luke chapter 3, verse 23, is referred to as the Son of Joseph. This is an interesting concept because he's not exactly the son of Joseph genetically. We know that DNA-wise. But he's the Son of David in his heirship. Jesus had to come from Mary, who was married to Joseph, which gave him right to the throne. Luke 3:23. Now Jesus himself began his ministry at about 30 years of age, being, listen to what your Bible says, as was supposed, the son of Joseph. Don't you love that? I love that. And Jesus began his ministry at about the age of 30, who, as it was supposed, the son of Joseph. I love that. Well, he was and he wasn't. If anything, he was adopted by Joseph. How about that? He's also referred to in the Bible as the son of Mary. In a very and one and only interesting context. Those of you who come from a Catholic background, hang on to your seats. I didn't write the Bible. You have to deal with this. The son of Mary. I thought Mary was the mother of God. You're not going to find that in your Bible. Listen carefully. Mark 6, 3 and Matthew 13, 55. Is this not the carpenter, the son of Mary, the brother of James and Joseph and Judas and Simon? He had four brothers. Did you know that? And are not his sisters here with us? Jesus had at least two. This always generates mail. Jesus had at least two sisters, according to the Greek original scripture. And he had four brothers. By the way, a couple of them went on to be some of the authors of their epistles in the New Testament. The word is siblings, literally ones born into the family. Jesus was birthed by the Holy Spirit coming upon Mary outside of Joseph. The Bible says that Mary and Joseph did not have any sexual relationships until Jesus was born. And afterwards, they must have had some activity because at least six kids were generated, four sons and at least two girls. Bible says so. Spare the male. That's what the Bible says. Son of Mary. Also, son of man. Luke tells us over and over again, he is the son of man. Luke 9:21. And he strictly warned and commanded the people, telling them to tell this to no one, saying, the son of man must suffer many things and be rejected by the elders and the chief priests and the scribes and be killed and be raised up again on the third day. The son of man. Jesus said this concerning himself, which is an act of God. This is what's going to happen to me. And by the way, after it happens to me, on the third day, I'm going to rise from the dead. Isn't that awesome? I can't tell you what tomorrow's going to be like with even all the help from the weathermen. Jesus says, I'm going to tell you exactly what's going to happen. By the way, John tells us these things were written in advance that you might know that it's him. That's wonderful.
10: 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And now, let's get back to today's message. Once again, here's Pastor Jack.
14: John 3:18. He who believes in him is not condemned. Do you believe in him? We'll talk about that more in a moment. But he who does not believe is condemned already. Or you're walking in a state. I'm sorry I'm laughing, but this is kind of funny to me in my cartoon mind. The word is condemned already means most of the poor duped world, they're walking. They're going, they're doing their thing. And whatever they're doing, suspended over them is a massive, massive axe ready to be laid at the root of their life. It's just hanging off their neck spiritually. He who does not believe in the Son of God is condemned already. The axe is coming down on the head of everyone who rejects him. Isn't that radical? People are like, yeah. Do you know who you're talking to? I own this whole thing. You realize, mister, that there's an axe suspended right over the back of your neck. Well, look at me. I'm the most beautiful beauty queen in the world. I don't need anybody but me. Lady, do you realize that there's an axe suspended over the back of your neck? The world just tootles along. My only son. John 13:8 goes on to say, he is condemned already because he has not believed in the name of the only begotten Son of God. In Greek, listen to what God is saying. He says this in the original language, you're condemned because you do not believe in the Son of Me. That's what it means. That's the original word is. The Son of Me. The Son of who? God, the Father. You're condemned if you do not believe in the Son of Me, says God. By the way, the word is monogenous, and it appears in another place. In Luke chapter 9, verse 37, the scripture says, and it came to pass on the next day, when they were come down from the hill, much people met Jesus, and behold, a man of the company cried out, saying, Master, I beseech you, look upon my son, for he is my only son. Same word. He is the Son of Me. Here's Jesus, who knows a little bit about being the Son of Me, God, the Father. In front of him is a man with a child that has gone, perished there. And this earthly father says, this is the Son of Me. And in that culture, that was a very touching thing. This is my heir. This is my, do you see? That father, come on, dads, grandpas. That father's heart is, this is my son. Jesus, I heard great things about you. Take my life and let him live. You know, have you ever felt like that? Isn't that funny about being a parent? I think, unless God tells you otherwise, I think everybody should be a parent, either through adoption or through giving birth, unless God says don't have kids. There's something about learning more about Scripture and Christianity. When you've got a son or a daughter, when they're burning up with their fever and they're sicker than a dog, you just say, God, give it to me. Just give it to me. Jesus said concerning sin, give it to me. I'll take it. He's the only one announced. The second thing that we see this morning is this. He is the only son related. He's the only son related, both listen to God and to us. He's the only son related. Hebrews chapter 4, verse 15. For we do not have a high priest who cannot sympathize with our weaknesses. Do you have any weaknesses, anybody? Raise your hand. I am standing up here today by virtue of Advil. I can't believe how pathetically weak. Of course, this is talking about all types of weakness, but I'm just sitting here. My body is aching so badly because I was playing around too much, goofing off. And have I yet turned to Jesus and say, Lord, my body aches? No, I haven't done that. He's convicted me right now. You're looking at a man under conviction right now. The scripture says, in all points, he was tempted as we are, yet without sin. The scripture says here in Hebrews 4:15 that he sympathizes with our weaknesses. Of course it's spiritual weakness that we have. He's not spiritually weak, but he knows that our flesh is so weak. Our spirit's willing, but our flesh is weak. And even in our spiritual life, we are weak. And the Lord says, I know how weak you are. I know that you're but dust and that you are being sanctified in this life. We must come to the Son of God also because of this third announcement to us, and that he is the only Son in place. And what do I mean by that? Simply this, and off we go. He's the only Son in place. Who are you going to pray to? Mark that down. He's the only Son in place. You say, what does that have to do with it? Who are we going to pray to? He's the only Son in place, meaning he's enthroned in a position to intercede for you and I right now. That means pray for us. Hebrews chapter 9, verse 24. For Christ has not entered the holy place made with human hands, which are copies of the true, but into heaven itself, now appearing in the presence of God for us. Jesus is in place right now. Jesus, the Son of God, he is there. He's representing us to God and God to us. He's in place. When you pray, let me ask you, do you pray? Well, I pray when something really heavy is going on. What about all the other time? Now think about it. If I were, and praise the Lord, I'm not, but if I were your God and you only talked to me when you were in trouble, guess what I would do to you? Because I loved you, I would keep you in trouble. Why? Because I want to hear from you. Early. I want to hear from you. Isn't it an awesome thing when children crawl into the lap of daddy or papa or grandpa and say, my kids used to do this. Now they could care less. My kids used to say, tell me about you being a little boy. They loved to hear that for years, up until they got like 13, 14, and it. Tell me how it was. And they always loved. I would tell them about Saturday mornings, how we would at home. I would tell them about Christmas. I would tell them about when I would play with G.I. Joes or Matchbox cars or Tonka trucks. And they would like this. We could go on all day. They would never say, you know, can you stop telling me about this? I really need to go. They would never. I would say, I need to stop now. I need to go. They loved it because there was this relatability and the fact that we connected. Because I, like you at one time, was a child. God, Jesus Christ, is in heaven in place. Who knows everything about you and me? And you can come to him and say, Lord, I stubbed my toe. Look at little children when they do get hurt. They come up. They're not. You watch them. They fall down. It's so cool. You're watching them. They don't know you're watching them. They fall down. They get hurt. They get up. They look around. They look again. A little bit of red showing. And then all of a sudden, and then they see you and it's, you ever seen a kid fall down when there's no parent around? They dust it off. They're having too much fun. Oh, but mama may could have possibly seen. And boy, do they milk it. Mama! Man, I need to be more like that with God. Lord! He's being mean to me. You know? We need to come to him. We don't come to him. He's in place for us. That's wonderful.
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4: Welcome to Seculo. Will Haynes here, joined by Jordan Seculo momentarily. But this is a big one. This one is out of the Times Union newspaper, which serves the capital area of New York. Reported on this yesterday afternoon, and it's already making waves. A New York prosecutor, an assistant attorney general in the office of the New York Attorney General, is claiming that Letitia James' office, the Attorney General of New York, directed him to target President Trump as well as President Trump's people within his circle. And here's what it is. It was an email sent to the entire agency saying that he had been directed specifically by the Investor Protection Bureau chief, who is his boss, to, quote, target Trump himself, Truth Social, Hewlett Packard, which is in the middle of a merger that needs DOJ approval, and it goes on to quote saying, without having a credible reason for targeting this organizations or individuals. This email went to 2,000 people in the office of the attorney general. And then all of a sudden started vanishing from people's inboxes. They later got an agency-wide email from the general counsel for Letitia James, the attorney general, and informed employees that there was an internal matter and that no one in the office was, quote, in danger, according to three people familiar with the communication. We also see what this individual wrote in the email that said, quote, if you believe Trump is using the DOJ attorneys to prosecute his enemies and further his political interest, you should find it equally troubling that Tish James, their boss, the Attorney General of New York, is doing exactly the same thing. He wrote, I ask that you not serve as Tish's personal attorneys by targeting her political enemies. Instead, I hope you choose to prosecute crimes and find the individuals accountable rather than targeting individuals and then finding crimes. Folks, this is a whistleblower within the New York Attorney General's office. There is a lot to discuss here. So I want to hear from you. Call 1-800-684-3110. Is this surprising that the Attorney General of New York is targeting her political enemies? Or is it to be expected from this office? Call me 1-800-684-3110. The ACLJ already has our attorneys working on this. Jordan will be with me in the next segment to discuss all of this and how you can get involved along with the ACLJ. But it's quite shocking to read those words from an Assistant Attorney General, Daniel Weisenfeld, in the New York Attorney General's office, saying, I ask you not to serve as Tish's personal attorneys by targeting her political enemies. We knew all along that was her goal. She said it when she campaigned to be the Attorney General of New York. We know that she found a way to bring a civil suit against the president in New York. At the same time, she was accused of doing actual mortgage fraud in Virginia with that house in Norfolk, in Brooklyn. We're going to break it all down.

0: in the next segment, and Jordan will be joining me. 1-800-684-3110 to join me on air. And I want to say thank you to our ACLJ champions and members. You came through in a big way in August. Not just for the ACLJ, but also for our clients. The support that you showed during our Impact match was great. It will enable the ACLJ to keep fighting in so many crucial fights across the country. 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
0: Welcome back to Seculo. We're breaking this down for you. As a assistant attorney general in the New York Attorney General's office, Letitia James, you've heard of her maybe on this broadcast for years, as she ran on going after President Trump, successfully got a verdict in New York court about a civil case where it was trying to say that he defrauded banks by overvaluing things on paper. Meanwhile, she did that exact thing, but in order to get more favorable mortgage rates when it comes to properties in Norfolk, Virginia, Brooklyn, New York, but nothing to see there. We know that it has been her goal publicly to get the president, but to some degree, you still think, oh, it's political rhetoric. There's no one inside her AG's office actually saying it. You know, you can create that culture without having to actually give those directives. Right. Well, what we're seeing, according to this Assistant Attorney General, Daniel Weisenfeld, is that he sent a company-wide, and company meaning agency-wide, email on Friday and said, hey, guess what? Letitia James and my boss here in the Investor Protection Bureau aren't focusing on the right things. They're just saying, get Trump and his allies. They're making political enemies lists and asking for them to find crimes to fit the people.
6: That's right. I mean, when you look at this, you say, we want you to focus your time here. So he laid it out. He said, go after Trump himself, go after Truth Social, go after Hewlett-Packard because Trump DOJ approved that merger. So we want to look at that too. And again, they had no credible reason. So they just got a list of here's the people or companies that have been associated with President Trump. So you've got the social media company, you've got a tech company, and President Trump himself. And the list went on. And then there wasn't any reason given. There wasn't like usually when you start these investigations, it's because of a reason. Someone like a whistleblower comes to you from inside a company. You're doing the normal kind of due diligence, and maybe a different division within the New York government says, we believe there's been a tax issue. You know, the tax division could bring it to the attorney general's office. You know, that would be normal courses. Investigators, the police, security services that are looking at financial transactions, all of that. And what we see here is an assistant AG saying, we didn't get any of that information. We had nothing to start with. It wasn't like, hey, because Donald Trump did X, Y, and Z, we would like you to look at A, B, and C. It was, let's see if you can find anything illegal that we could sue Donald Trump over. And you know, you mentioned the one case they were able to bring over property, which, again, is one that is on hold now as we speak because the president is the president. You can't keep those lawsuits have to all stall out while he's president of the United States. But this, again, shows that this is continuing because this is an email that went out on Friday, not Friday 3 years ago, but Friday, like last week, like just, you know, and this is, again, a handful of days ago. And you know that this assistant AG in New York likely is probably not a huge Trump supporter. Maybe they are. But, you know, the system inside New York in the attorney general's office, especially under Letitia James and these appointees, to get to that level, would be people that would be vetted, people that we brought in because they share the same ideas. They're not. It's not supposed to be about politics with the attorney general's office, but let's get truthful. They run as politicians, so usually they would share the same political ideas as well. That being said, that should all be able to be true, and you don't make a political enemies list to prosecute. And, you know, President Trump and this DOJ has gotten a lot of flack for investigating former officials who it appeared targeted the Trump administration unlawfully, and they're being targeted with the saying, "Oh, that is some kind of a list of those we just want to get. That's just our political opponents that we want to take down." No, it was people that they believed were engaged in wrongdoing. They made the FBI and DOJ look bad. They've really tarnished the reputation of the Department of Justice and the IRS and others. We've seen that happen. And so you look at the Jim Comeys. You look at what they did. You look at former CIA directors and national security, and you decide, you know, marching into the White House without any approval to sit down and talk to send FBI agents in to talk to staff that had been there for, you know, 48 hours because you knew they weren't the typical Washington insiders that would have the stone walls in place for your FBI agents to be stopped at the door. Jim Comey did that. That's worthy of an investigation. It's worth, he admitted to doing it. So why not be able to investigate it? If you tweet out and search out what it means to, you know, get rid of somebody.
7: Right. 8647.
6: Yeah right. And you're looking at whether or not I should send that. Hey, you can investigate that when you're talking about the president of the United States. And that means removing them. And that means getting rid of them. A lot of other people would read that as a much more of a threat or a call to action and as a threat. So those are not investigating political opponents just because. You're investigating them for a reason. And here I think this assistant attorney general, Will, his issue was not probably that it was Donald Trump or Hewlett-Packard. It was that they were just being told by their higher-ups, go after these people, and that's it. They didn't have a briefing paper of research. They didn't have another agency that gave them hundreds of pages from the FBI that said, "You need this is what we found," or the New York Bureau of Investigation, the New York Tax Authority, anything like that to say that we feel like there's been a violation of law for these individuals that were listed or corporations that were listed. That would have probably been a very different. It might not have even been right then, but it'd been very different. This is like the worst of the worst is when you have an assistant AG say, they just gave us political targets to go after.
7: Right, right. Once again, we assumed they were politically targeting people,
6: yeah,
7: but not this explicit. The bosses were giving the marching orders.
6: Right, like this raw, right. Like just from your boss. Go see if you can find something. We can bring a lawsuit against Donald Trump personally, against his company, or against any kind of businesses that did work with that Trump administration.
7: Here's what's wild about this as well. Once again, he says in this email, I ask that you not serve as Tisha's personal attorneys by targeting her political enemies. Instead, I hope you choose to prosecute crimes and find the individuals accountable rather than targeting individuals and then finding crimes. That harkens back to Joseph Stalin's chief of his secret police, who once said famously, "Show me the man, I'll show you the crime."
6: Right.
7: He's saying, don't be like Joseph Stalin's regime here,
6: right,
7: which is wild. But then you get further down into this. Why is he doing this? Once again, when you look at state's attorney general's office, you think about there were 2,000 people that received this email. There are going to be people, even if it's a run by someone who won the office that you disagree with politically, someone like Letitia James. There are going to be people that believe in the rule of law in these offices. And we have represented whistleblowers here at the ACLJ. We know what they put them through, how they try to completely starve them out, literally, by cutting off their pay and any sort of being able to get income for their family if they are a whistleblower. Here, one, Letitia James' office said he's on leave with pay, but he opened the email with this, and it's going to have to be edited, but he said, the best part of having a lot of money, and it was a lot more colorful than that, is being able to tell the truth without fear of consequences, so here we go. He was projecting that there's a lot of other people that believe this, that see the wrong that's happening in this office. I am financially secure enough. He's only been a assistant attorney general here for 2 years. I don't know his background. I don't know if he was in private practice, made a lot of money, wanted to go work for the government or what. But he is saying, I'm not concerned about losing my job, so I'm going to speak truth now. And part of what he was concerned about is that Letitia James' office was, quote, using significant public taxpayer dollars to target convenient public enemies while taking no action against, quote, rampant nonprofit homeless shelter fraud and anti-Semitic crimes in and around synagogues. These are two issues here at the ACLJ we talk about almost every single day, definitely every week. One, crimes, anti-Semitic crime that's going on. They're not focusing on, he says that. And also the fraud, the use of taxpayer money and charities that are taking grants to have things like homeless shelters that are defrauding the taxpayer. They're not spending the time going after these two items because they're too busy going after convenient public enemies. That's why, and we're going to get into it more in the next segment, we are filing a state FOIL request. That's Freedom of Information Law in New York to get to the bottom of this because we know there were records generated. They just tried to delete them.
6: That's right. They've got his, and we've got the email. So the email, people have it, even though they deleted it from the servers. We have the names. A lot of times you don't get the names, Will. Right. We already have the names. So we've got a head start here in this Freedom of Information request to New York, a bigger head start than we usually get. We have the specific targets. We have that there was no reasoning. We know who told the attorney to do this. And more names keep coming out as we speak on the show today. Give us a call at 1-800-684-3110. Let us know what you think. It's starting to unravel at an interesting time.
7: That's right. And folks, once again, we want to thank you for your support in the month of August. You made everything we do possible. And so we want to say thank you. 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
7: Welcome back to Sekulow. We're breaking this down for you as this whistleblower from the New York Attorney General's office came forward and alleges that the office is focused not on things that they should be, such as homeless shelter fraud, where people are abusing the system, fraudulently taking either taxpayer dollars or public dollars, donations, and not fulfilling the services. He calls that a rampant issue, as well as anti-Semitic crimes in and around synagogues. Those things are being ignored while the Attorney General of New York and her deputies, if you will, are targeting convenient public enemies to significant public taxpayer expense. Jordan, we're finding more as we go. There's a new interesting article, the New York Post just dropped. Like, I'm telling you, as we're going along, this drip, drip, drip is happening. But the Investor Protection Bureau chief, who was the boss of this assistant attorney general, has a history of not liking Trump as well.
6: Oh, yeah, so she was at the DOJ before becoming this guy's boss and the head of the Investor Protection Bureau, which, again, that's why they would have overseen any, you know, business transactions like the HP transaction that he listed in the email. It's just, hey, we need to go after HP just because they didn't like the fact that the merger or the proposed merger and that the Trump administration was okay with that. President Trump personally, in a financial capacity, and others associated with President Trump. Well, she was actually at DOJ. Now, in 2021 was when she filed the complaint, but in 2017, so just a year after President Trump takes office, she was let go from the DOJ. She filed a lawsuit for wrongful termination that was settled under the Biden administration's DOJ. So as the court case went, we have no idea how the court case was going for her or whether or not it was likely she was going to be successful. But the Biden administration settled it for nearly $800,000, $795,000 to be exact. And she picks up this job in Letitia James' attorney general's office in New York at the same time. So she goes right from the DOJ, has a partisan and a personal. So she's got this personal ongoing battle with the president and the president's administration. So you see why it's bigger than just Trump and why that list of people that he put out wasn't just going after President Trump. It was like anyone associated with and any companies associated with that might have benefited or because of a policy decision from the president. And then she gets picked up by this office. And that's the attorney, the head of that Investor Protection Bureau that is the director who told this assistant AG to go after Trump. So she kept this ongoing, and that's again, you got to start putting all these pieces together. This is someone, again, had a personal and likely political a vendetta against the president, got one of those solved by the 4 years during the Biden administration and a settlement because she didn't have to fight out the case. They just paid her to settle it. We have no idea if she would have won that case or not.
7: Well, even the timeline of that, Jordan, she didn't bring it until it was a different attorney general.
6: Oh, yeah.
7: She was let go in December of 2017.
6: Right.
7: So while that was in the first full year of President Trump's term, she did not file it until the first year of Biden's term.
6: Right.
7: The case wasn't filed until 2021, and then it was settled in 2023. Right. So 6 years after she was let go is when it was settled, but it was 4 years after she was let go, before she even brought the case. There was a change of administration.
6: And you see, we talk about lawfare
7: Right.
6: Lawfare is not quick because the legal system acts slowly, and you can wait years sometimes. You have different statutes of limitations to bring different allegations and charges and complaints, as she did. So she waited. She said, I'm not going to do this against the DOJ I just got fired from. I'm going to wait until maybe there's a friendly DOJ, and they'll just settle it, right? Because they're not going to want to fight me over these issues that I'm alleging, even if I'm incorrect. And what I'm seeking, she knows the DOJ, $800,000 is a lot of individual money, but it's nothing in the when it comes to the Department of Justice budget, especially to settle something like this. And I can go get a job with my friend Letitia James being the head of the Investor Protection Bureau, which is a huge part of the New York Attorney General's office because of where it's located in the financial district, that office in New York City, where most of the biggest, you know, the biggest financial transactions are going through in the world.
7: So I'm going to let some people in on a little inside baseball here about how the ACLJ works. As so many of you supported this work in August, and we're so thankful for you standing with us. Yesterday afternoon, this article comes out. This is from a small local newspaper in the capital region of New York.
6: Yep.
7: I see it. What's the first thing I do? One, I think we've got a lead for the show tomorrow. Yeah. But the second thing I do is I send it immediately to Jordan and Jay.
6: Yep.
7: And I say, look at this, very interesting, knowing they know exactly what to do. And what is the first thing you and your dad both immediately said? We need to get a state version of the FOIA, which is in this case, it's called FOIL, Freedom of Information Law,
6: right,
7: in New York. There's clearly records there because there was an email on a government server that was then deleted. So they get our attorneys, give them their marching orders immediately, start saying, get this. We got to get it out fast because we already know they're taking steps to getting things deleted off their server.
6: Right. They are taking things off the servers. So, what we have now is probably what we will have. It's whatever that attorney who got put on leave took with him that was printed or, you know, saved somewhere else, because they went into the server and removed this email. It went to every single employee of the New York State Attorney General's office. They tried to reply all as they were removing the email and say it was an internal matter, and it had to do with an employee and that they were going to investigate it that way. Of course, they try to say, you know, no one should be worried or concerned. I guess maybe people were worried or concerned that they were violating the law based off what he was saying, or potentially at least violating legal ethics, which could get you disbarred and get you in serious trouble, or an investigation by the DOJ, the big DOJ, into the New York Attorney General's office about whether they are unlawfully politically targeting their enemies, their political enemies. I mean, so again, when you have someone like this, and this is not an unnamed whistleblower, this is not someone who came and said, oh, I'm just going to come, I want to have that protection of immunity, I don't want people to know my name, unnamed. No, this person is named. They knew they'd be named. They knew they'd be retaliated against. Now, they're still being paid. That limits some of their ability to speak. They do put that at risk if they do talk. But again, when you read this, you realize this is someone who I have no idea where their politics are. Someone who was pushed and felt like they were being told to find crimes for people because their bosses didn't like the politics those people or companies may have benefited from. And they didn't say in any kind of illegal way. And they said they were given no reason. So they weren't provided a report that says, hey, like we did from this.
7: Right.
6: It wasn't like we just said, we're going to talk about Letitia James today because we feel like talking about Letitia James.
7: Right.
6: No, we're doing it because there's a report. Something came out. A whistleblower who put out an email to the entire, that's pretty high up, to the entire New York AG's office, accusing the AG and her top deputies of politically targeting, using lawfare, their political enemies.
7: That's right. And if you have questions about this, because we get results, we've actually seen a lot more results in this era of going directly to the states, because that's where a lot of these issues are happening at this point. But if you've got questions, call us 1-800-684-3110. We've got a lot more ahead. We're going to keep breaking this down. We have Jeff Balaban joining us in segment 5 as well. But call us at 1-800-684-3110 to talk to us on air.
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7: Welcome to Seculo, second half hour of the broadcast. And we're talking about this whole situation with this whistleblower in Letitia James's office. But we're also talking about the work that ACLJ is now mobilized to do, to get answers and to try and get documents from the New York Attorney General's office. So our attorneys right now are drafting that to send to New York to start getting documents. And you think historically of all the work we've done, Jordan, as the ACLJ with the Freedom of Information Act with the federal government. And a lot of times in an era like this, when you have a more friendly administration, you're trying to get information of what happened in the previous administration. And we continue to do that work. But right now, you have these individuals that are antagonist against the federal government, against the administration that's in power. And what have we seen? We have seen great results already in going to places like California. We have an active one in Maryland that we're defending a group trying to get information about the voter rolls there. We got those responses from both the Department of Justice in California and the Secretary of State's office, where the Secretary of State doesn't even track if they take someone off the rolls for being a non-citizen, and the DOJ said we have no procedures to prosecute that. So we find out by their responses and what they don't give us even more to dig into. That's exactly why we're going straight to New York with this. And quickly, was one of the big directives, is we got to get this out fast, because this is you don't want to give them any time to breathe on this.
6: The longer you give them, the more you find out that, you know, the email wasn't just something that said recalled. It was deleted from their servers.
7: And which that means for 2,000 people, some people were reading the email.
6: Yeah.
7: And then it was taken out of their inbox.
6: Vanished.
7: And then others, they may have seen it and never opened it, and it was vanished. But so whether you'd read it or not, it was gone.
6: Yes.
7: Gone. Reeks of a cover-up.
6: So you've got the tech people going in, they're taking it away. And then, again, you've got this email that goes out from an assistant to Letitia James, the general counsel. So that would be like kind of like her counsel within the AG's office, her legal counsel, informed the employees that it was, quote, an internal matter, that no one in the office was, quote, in danger. Danger is an interesting word to use, according to three people familiar with the communication. Did they mean in danger of legal problems, or in danger of some kind of violence? Are they trying to put that on this individual? And listen, all we know is we know names. We know that someone was not afraid to put an email out. We know that this only stayed within the DOJ for the New York Attorney General's office through the weekend. They're only keeping this through the weekend. And once we got to yesterday afternoon, this was now known outside, broken by one of those newspapers close to Albany.
7: Well, and once again, you start to think, okay, well, do they still have archives of their server? If you're deleting things that could be public records and so quickly, that can raise legal issues within the DOJ.
6: I should explain that too, because that comes up a lot when we file these FOIAs. Is, you know, they would say, oh, that was wrongfully sent. Well, and so we removed it from like everyone's account. That does not mean that even if it's deleted there, that they should have been like what did we call it? What was with Hillary Clinton?
7: Oh, the bleach bit.
6: Yeah. Right. That doesn't mean they should be taking the bleach bit or taking the servers out back of the offices and smashing them.
7: Right.
6: And taking the phones and smashing them. That's, again, that would be a violation, but it's why you want to move quickly. Why? Because these are actors who have worked for those people who have done just that before and gotten away with it. So you want to make sure you move as quickly as possible to get that to their desk. They've got to preserve those servers. That's something you have to make clear, because that's even different than taking it off of the general server of the emails. Like you said, the backup servers will, because it's a office that deals with law, cases, discovery. Listen, defendants have the right to ask for that information too, and so do the people under the law of the state of New York through their FOIA.
7: And we have a lot more ahead. Stick around, and we're going to keep you updated as we go about the next steps of this FOIL process in New York. Stick around, but we've got Jeff Balaban coming up in the next segment.
13: 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Live from Atlanta, 2:30 kickoff with John Morris, Jeff Gandy, and Bryson Jackson. 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
7: Welcome back to Seculo. Will Haynes here, Jordan Seculo in studio with me, and we are also joined by Jeff Balaban, who's going to tell us a little bit about what he's doing. He's not in Jerusalem right now. I'll give you that a little tease there. But we have talked with Jeff quite often about, the candidate for Senate in Michigan, Dr. Abdul Al-Sayed, his strange fascination with Hassan Piker, who basically got him over the finish line to beat Haley Stevens, that as well as, you know, every anti-Semitic trope you can think of. But he's starting to think, general election coming up. September 11th, 25th anniversary coming up. I got to start deleting those bad tweets I put out years ago. And not too far in the past. Let's go ahead and show people these before we go to Jeff and get his thoughts. One, this is from April of 2020. This is graphic two. Says, hashtag COVID-19 has taken over 3,000 American lives, more than 9/11. I hope that means we'll spend the next 10 years fighting a war for public health and against climate change and poverty, like we launched a global hashtag war on terror after 9/11. First of all, if your social media team is using hashtag war on terror, get a new social media team. But that was in April of 2020. So he was thinking about 9/11, even not in like 9/11 time frame. Normally when that would be still not an appropriate tweet, but still on other people's minds. And then here's the second one. This is from right before the 20th anniversary, actually on the day of the 20th anniversary of 9/11. He put on X, Today, I mourn the 3,000 lives, 6,000 injuries, and infrastructural devastation in New York City perpetrated ignorantly in the name of my faith. Tomorrow, I'll mourn the around a million lives, millions of injuries, and infrastructural devastation in three countries perpetrated ignorantly in the name of my country. Jeff, he deleted these. Is he going to get away with it?
17: You know, is he going to get away with it is the question, not just about these tweets. It's about his entire background, his entire history. We talk about his anti-Semitism, his support for terror, his support for, you know, October 7th. The problem is he really is so anti-America. He hates America so much. And the problem is, again, we always talk about the Overton window, which is what's acceptable in politics. It's brutal that someone like this, with this background, not only wants to run for public office, but has a chance of sitting in the United States Senate.
7: Well, and once again, you think about, you believe people when they tell you things honestly about how they feel about the country, when they say these statements. So the inference there is that why would he want to run for office? Because he fundamentally wants to change the country, and not for the better. He wants to get it away from what America is, away from the foundation of this country. And I think that's exactly what a lot of these races are ending up being about, whether or not it's about the party or policies. It is genuinely, whether it be a lot of these House races or now some of these Senate races, where whether they're DSA or not, they're DSA affiliated in their rhetoric, and that's what's gotten them to this point. They are genuinely trying to say, hey, 250 years, the American experiment had a good run. We didn't like it so much. Let's tear it completely down and start over. And I think that's what you're seeing from these candidates.
17: Yeah, when they talk about America, you know, it's such an extraordinary contrast, Donald Trump and Make America Great Again. And of course, they went crazy. Right? How dare you suggest that America is not already great? Meantime, the entire approach of the left is to undo the entire basis of what always made America great, what always made America exceptional, is the notion that human dignity vests from the biblical account of man being created in God's image. Instead, these are coming from foreign cultures, not coming to America for the opportunity to live the American dream, but really to create an American nightmare. They want to take it and completely invert it into, you know, honestly, what exists in the worst parts of the world. And America remains the greatest nation ever devised by humanity. And they're trying to destroy it. They don't have anything positive to build. All they know is what they hate. And they say it over and over again. Their target is Judeo-Christian America. Their target is Judeo-Christian culture. And what we believe is good, they believe is evil. What we believe is evil, they believe is good. This is not even close. And again, the fear and the anxiety is that such people are rising to the level of being serious contenders for major elected offices in Washington.
7: Well, and Jeff, when we talk about this, unfortunately, now it's just some people saying the quiet part out loud. It's not like the Democrat Party has not been having this brewing for a long time. You hear people like Jared Moskowitz talk about that this has been a problem that we allowed to get to this point where they're now openly saying it. It's not like they have to hide it anymore. But we go back to what we were talking about earlier in the broadcast, which is this whistleblower out of Letitia James' office that has, and I don't know if you've been following the story, so I'll catch you up briefly, is that he's basically saying there are people within her office as well as her that are giving the directives that you have to go after Trump and associates of Trump. And one of the things he raises, it's almost as if he reads or watches this show. Because it's what we've been saying about the problem with New York and the law enforcement there for a long time. He said that Letitia James is using, quote, significant public taxpayer dollars to target convenient public enemies while taking no action against rampant nonprofit homeless shelter fraud and anti-Semitic crimes in and around synagogues. It's as if he's read our blogs and our material at ACLJ.org. No, he actually knows it because he works for the Attorney General's office. That's what's happening within this party.
17: Oh, yeah. Not that long ago, I was at a coffee shop in New York, and I was sitting right across from a young woman, happened to be an African-American woman. And it turns out she was studying for the police exam for advancement to be a sergeant. And we started talking about what it was like. I just asked her what it's like to be a New York City policeman, policewoman. in this day and age. And she was very polite. And she said, honestly, it's very hard to be a policeman in New York when you know that the people who run the city really oppose the police and really support the criminals. And it's making our lives very, very difficult. It's putting us in danger every day. And it's along the same lines, right? It's always the same theme, which is, yeah, Jews are the most conspicuous first targets, but it's about societal collapse. So, and that's what we're seeing in New York. It's really not all about the Jews. We're the first conspicuous targets, and it's gotten very bad, obviously. But, you know, it is about societal collapse.
7: Jeff, just to wrap up here, you're not in Jerusalem. Tell everyone what you're doing and as you represent the ACLJ in America right now.
17: Sure. I'm going to be a little vague just because of guidance from the FBI long ago to not always broadcast exactly where I am when I am there.
7: Absolutely.
17: Because that's what it is. But I am at a conference now somewhere in America, and there are, among other attendees, it's for Jews, Jewish Americans, and these are several hundred students from around the country, but they are the minority of the attendees. There are the many others who are here about the future of the country, many people came in from Washington. Many elected officials came in from Washington to address also the concerns. And it was very open. It was very open about what these concerns are. I mean, I'm here to address the students and talk to them and understand, again, as we do all the time, monitor what the situation actually is for students in university. And it's better than it was 2 years ago when things were, you know, they were rampaging on campuses. But it's still very tough. And there's this whole administrative class that the universities have hired over the decades who are just institutionally hostile to Jews, and by the way, also to white heterosexual Christians. I mean, there's just an institutional hostility to what was considered the mainstream of America at some point, and now they're hostile to it. And that's still a problem. But otherwise, we're here talking about what's going on in America and around the world. And I appreciate the fact that many elected officials came to discuss it with us as well and hear their concern. And what I also particularly appreciate is that it's very nonpartisan in the sense that while you could look at this from the outside and say this is clearly a group more associated with the GOP, the criticisms and comment, the constructive criticism and comment was not just about the problems on the left and among Democrats, but also on the right and among Republicans. And it's at least encouraging to see that there's an acknowledgement and an honesty about it.
7: Jeff, we'll let you get back to it. Thank you so much for joining us today. And I can't wait to get more details and more information out of that once you're done there. So thank you for joining us today, and we'll talk to you soon. But Jordan, as we go into this final segment, we want to hear from people. We've got Dave, stay on the line. We'll get to you in the next segment, but you can call, talk to me and Jordan, 1-800-684-3110. But I've said it quite a few times already, but we do really want to thank the ACLJ members and champions that really stood with us during the month of August. We had a wonderful month that really sets us on such a great trajectory to go for it and keep fighting both here in America and around the world.
6: It's why we're able to say, you know, when Will sent that text out, wherever we were in the country and whatever our attorneys are doing, we don't have to discuss, do we have the resources to take this on and file this in the state of New York? And do we have the right people? Do we have enough attorneys? Do we have enough mind power to do this right now? We know we do because we have the resources because of you, our donors, because you responded during those important months, like that impact month last month. 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Thank you.
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7: Welcome back to Seculo, final segment of the broadcast. If you want to talk to Jordan and myself on air, 1-800-684-3110. Let's go ahead and go to Dave from Ohio on line three. Dave, you're on Seculo.
21: Yeah, I just wanted to say that, you know, what Letitia James is doing now. And you talked a couple of weeks ago, you talked about James Comey and what he did, which was quite similar. You know, they had a predecessor, or they had a model to follow. Probably you folks are too young to remember J. Edgar Hoover. But he was supposedly notorious for having dossiers on about everybody.
7: Well, Dave, I mean, yeah, I think that that little bit of comparison actually holds up with a lot of these cases.
6: It's the worst. I mean, as an attorney in the legal world, the worst is when law enforcement agencies and the agencies that support those by taking their work to court, so the attorneys at the Department of Justice or the state AG's offices or the district attorneys and the U.S. attorneys, when those are exposed as having real problems at the top. So it's not just the, as we call them, like line agents. It's not the everyday bureaucrat attorney there who is just trying to do the right thing, enjoys working for the people. That's why they took that job. Doesn't make as much money as they would in private practice, but again, enjoys as being a civil servant. It's those at the top that corrupt these organizations. And I think it's the worst when it has to do with enforcing the law. So, because you have to believe that it's equal justice under law, right? That's what our Supreme Court has it's carved into the Supreme Court. We have to believe that, because if we don't, everything else collapses in the country. So that means that it's equal justice under law, regardless of your political views, regardless of what party you are for, and if you're the president, and decisions you make that you're allowed to make as president, or weighing in on policy issues like you are allowed to do as a politician, and that doesn't mean you're going to be investigated because of your political or policy views. It doesn't shield you from ever being investigated. It doesn't mean you can go out and just commit rampant crimes. It means that you are able to speak. It means that you're able to have your positions, appoint your people, and remove those others from those offices that do not support your agenda. And I think here we knew that there's just been this level of corruption and just mistrust by the American people when it comes to our law enforcement agencies. And it's not just the federal agencies. Jeff was talking about it. It goes right down to the police force. And it doesn't help that the left is the one that's usually taking it to the police officers that we know are in tough positions and have to make tough calls every day. And that we're trying to look at where is the big problem coming from? The big problem is not really the police officers, not the officers walking the street or the detectives. The big problem is who is running these agencies for the states, especially in some of these hard, dark blue states, who feel like they could just go after whoever they want for political purposes, and who's running them at the federal level. And I will tell you, with President Trump in one term, you cannot get rid of all of the corruption. Now he's got a second term, and we're almost 2 years in. There's still issues at play inside that Department of Justice that need to be worked out. That's why we're still, while we support most of the DOJ's moves, We've also sometimes got to take them to court as we speak right now to get the information that we need.
7: Well, and once again, you think back to the old quote from Lord Acton that says, you know, power tends to corrupt. Absolute power tends to corrupt absolutely. When you have, and I think it also shows the genius of the founders with the separation of powers and the fact that the Department of Justice is under the executive branch. What does the left want to do? They want to keep saying it's an independent agency. Now, yes, there is some, it does have to have some freedom to operate, but at the end of the day, it's still under the executive branch.
6: Right.
7: When it was Obama, they were fine with Eric Holder being his wingman.
6: Right.
7: But when it's conservatives, it's not okay. It's got to be completely separate. What happens when you have the power of law enforcement and you have no check above you? If you're an attorney general or in a state, you have the entire law enforcement apparatus of the state of New York, one of the most powerful states in our country.
6: Political apparatus.
7: As well, right. What happens? It tends to corrupt. You tend to do only what you want to do because you see it as right. You're right in your own eyes.
6: Yeah, it can actually get worse than the Hoover example because there, once that was exposed, those that placed him in those positions of power weren't necessarily backing those decisions. Unfortunately, here we have governors who are supporting these AGs, and we have seen presidents who supported these AGs and special prosecutors and people put in place, and they have supported them. So they not only feel like they've got all this power because they're legally emboldened, they also feel like if they've got the political wins and the political support in their state or federally, that they've got that extra level of protection to say, hey, we're just carrying out the job of this president or of this state administration. And so that's when the power gets really worse. It's not just when one person is exposed as abusing their office. It's when the entire system is exposed as being abusive and using their power to abuse our constitutional rights as Americans. We should not have to fear our State Department of, state AGs, U.S. attorneys, or the Department of Justice, the IRS, the FBI, or any other government agency, state, federal, or local, because of our political positions, views, votes, or speech ever in the United States of America, and certainly not our religious beliefs. But we've seen all of those used as the only reason to investigate us. Investigate those Catholics, because there's something weird about those Catholics that like that Latin mass. So let's go send in FBI to them. Only thing they did, what made them a target? They went to Latin mass. Okay, we know they went after Tea Party groups. Why? Because of their policy positions. And they were advocating for, you know, supporting different political people. So protected political speech by the Constitution. And yet that was the only reason they decided to go after them at the IRS. I mean, why go after President Trump? They don't like that he has different policies and different views on immigration, on election security. And so they try to make those out to be either financial crimes or crimes you can actually be in prison for. So again, you go through the list, Will, but that's when our founding fathers were most afraid of, is that speech and our viewpoints and religion could be criminalized. And that's why the First Amendment protects all of that, but why you have to have outside organizations the size of the ACLJ who are willing to stand up and protect that speech, whatever form it is, religious, political, policy views, the views of politicians. We have done it all up to defending the president of the United States or a kindergarten student, you know, in Washington State. So from the president to a kindergarten student, you protect every American speech. You've got to have these outside groups like ours always ready to make sure that our First Amendment means something for my kids, for their kids, and their kids. So that this is a nation that doesn't just celebrate 250 years, but can celebrate another 250 years from now. And that's why you have to have organizations like the ACLJ, Will. It's why it's so important that our donors and our supporters donated last month. It's why we thank them. But it's also why when we ask them to sign petitions, they sign petitions and get involved and stay engaged and share the broadcast and share what we post on social media. Get this out there. It's how we protect and preserve our rights.
7: And Jordan, I just got an update from some of our attorneys. They are reviewing the final draft of that state FOIA, that FOIL action that will be going out hopefully in a matter of moments after this broadcast. So
6: we're talking that was all done in 15 hours, and most of those 15 hours were when people are asleep.
7: Right, exactly. So that's what we do. We don't take a day off. The Impact match may be over, but we're still here, and guess what? We'll talk to you tomorrow.
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1: 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Hi, Jill.
2: Hello,
1: and also Dr. Jim Burns, the founder of Homeward. He's also a parenting expert and the author of the book When Your Adult Child Strays, which is available in the newlife.com store. Dr. Jim, how are you?
3: I am very good. And, you know, I know people always call, but if they didn't, then that would mean I just get to ask. I have issues. I would just ask my issues with Jill because she'd be the one I'd go to.
2: We could just talk. Yeah,
3: absolutely. She can straighten you and me out.
1: Oh, man. There you go. Just like that.
3: But you said, how you doing? Because you wanted me to talk about something. You know, a lot of times here at New Life, we talk about pornography and we have great stuff with every man's battle. One of the things we probably don't talk enough about is kids and porn. In fact, when you really look at the statistics, you know, today boys are seeing porn at a younger and younger age. We're talking, you know, like 9 and 10. If you Google me, you'll see those two numbers. Women, young women, at one time when I was first talking about this, it was like 14. Today it's much younger, like 11.9. Sometimes they see it accidental. Sometimes they see it because their friends, you know, showed them porn. But nevertheless, I think parents and actually grandparents, we've got a lot of grandparents who also listen to the show. I want to give you some thoughts on this. If your child is caught viewing porn, and you may not like the first thing I'm going to say, but don't freak out. Okay. We make a mistake sometimes, I think, by freaking out. And I know that's natural. And again, our natural reaction is to panic. And we have too much emotion, too much anger, and we let that complicate the matter. Now, I'm not saying you don't deal with it. I'm just saying it's probably better not to freak out. Take a deep breath when you find yourself.
2: I'm writing that down. Don't freak.
3: Exactly. Yeah, it's very psychologically good.
2: It's important.
3: But take a deep breath and realize that it's not the end of the world. Most kids who view pornography, and I'm not saying it's good. Believe me, I'm very concerned about pornography in kids' lives. But most kids aren't going to become sex offenders, okay? They've seen it. Maybe their friends showed this to them. So it's better for us not to freak out because you want to be the parent or the grandparent or the auntie or the uncle or somebody who is safe. And you're not going to be safe if you do what one man did who in South Carolina who wrote me this note. And he said, I took my Mac Air book, which cost $2,000. And as soon as I saw it, I just put it over my knee and I broke it. And he goes, then I had to buy a new Mac Air. And that probably wasn't the best thing for his kid, scared his kid to death. Secondly, and this is very important, make it a teachable moment. Your long-term goal is to teach healthy sexuality to your kids. And by the way, all studies say that the more positive value-centered sex education kids receive from home, the less promiscuous and the less confused they'll be. So you make this a teachable moment by saying, you know, this is your time to say, you know what, honey, it's not this. This is not healthy sexuality. It's this. And you teach them the good and right stuff. And then, you know, create consequences within reason. If this is an accident, because kids do see it sometimes accidental, you know, it's not as big of a deal. If it is their first time offender, don't punish them for the rest of their life, okay? But it's progressive in this. Also, put boundaries and things around it, but it's your wake-up call. And then find helpful resources. And one of the places you can go is here at New Life, because we can help kids, too. We can help them make right and wise decisions. We can help you help your kids make right and wise decisions. So that's a thought on porn. There's so much more we could talk about.
1: And go ahead, Jill.
2: Well, and I love, Jim, that you have addressed kids and purity and sexuality. Yeah. I mean, your books are great resources for that because I think parents are like deers in headlights.
3: Right.
2: Nobody knows how to do it.
3: No, we didn't receive good, healthy sex education, so we don't know what to do.
2: No.
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4: My husband recently attended Every Man's Battle, and I just want to give a hearty endorsement to that program. Going into something like this, a lot of guilt, a lot of shame, a lot of isolation. What he shared with me in terms of how your facilitators talked to the men, how there was a sense of honesty I don't know that he's ever experienced. He returned a hopeful man, and my heart is

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2: 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And Dr. Jim Burns was just talking about, kids and viewing pornography, and sometimes they stumble upon it. Sometimes their kids show it to them. You've written a book on this. Student's Guide to Sexual Integrity.
3: Right. I've even written books for 3 to 5 year olds, 6 to 9 year olds. And again, it's not like heavy duty stuff. In fact, we don't even bring up porn in those books, but it's God created your body. God created sex. So the reason I do that is because I want parents to be those safe people. Jill and I were talking at the break. You know, we didn't get good, positive, healthy sex education from our parents. That's how most of us are. Mm-hmm. So we don't know what to do. So you use the word deer in headlights.
4: Well, right. And it's like, it becomes awkward. Like you talk to them about all kinds of things, but when it comes to this topic,
3: right,
4: people are awkward. Stumble.
3: No, and
4: over
3: I think
4: their words.
3: Yeah, and most of the time it wasn't like my girls. I had all girls. They weren't coming up and saying, "Dad, let's have a talk about sex education. What do you think about whatever?" They didn't do that.
4: Right.
3: So then it's awkward because you're looking for ways to do it. And I always call it planned spontaneity. It's actually better to have that conversation. Uh-huh. You're watching a television show. I remember we were watching some television show, and there was something on masturbation. And Kathy put it on pause and looked at me, pointed at me, and said, "Let's go."
4: Oh.
3: So I go, "What do you guys think about that?" And of course, my girls were different ages, but we're all watching. It was a family show, but it came up somehow. And one didn't even know what it was. And the other one went, "This is gross. I don't want you to talk about that. Just don't talk about this." You know. Mm-hmm. And the other one actually kind of dialogued. It's just every kid is different, too.
4: Mm-hmm. I know for me, I found when my kids were young, like starting to have conversations when they're young about their bodies, about what's appropriate, what's not appropriate.
3: Right.
4: And I had to, intentionally tell myself, just say the words.
3: Right.
4: Say the words in a matter-of-fact way, not awkwardly, because this is our body, so that you can be comfortable with having future conversations.
3: Sure. So if we do it only through shame and guilt, then that's not, we're not going to be that safe person. And so I think it's important for us to, at the same time, we have to address it. Porn, you've got to address the issue if a kid had, if there's porn on their computer or on their phone or whatever it might be. Mm-hmm. But it's so key that they understand that we still can be safe and in some ways disagree with their actions and even give them consequences for some of those actions. Sure.
4: Mm-hmm.
3: Yeah.
2: What about for single parents? Because single parents of opposite sex children. So it could be a single mom with a son or a single dad with a daughter. And sometimes they're thinking, I can't address this. Maybe they're going to school. Maybe the school should talk about this. Is that always the best thing to do?
4: You know, for lack of someone there, I mean, silence isn't an option. So I stepped in. I stepped in with my son and my nephew and started reading them the Preparing for Every Young Man's Battle, one of those books.
3: Yeah.
4: And my nephew was like, "Aunt Jill, this is so weird that we're talking about this."
3: Today, if we were talking to them, they would say, "I appreciate it. It was weird.
4: Yeah.
3: It was awkward, but we do it." You know, I think that single parents, and Jill, you can correct me if you think I'm wrong, but I think they're some of the greatest parents. They don't know. They're busy. They say, "Oh, where's the husband when I need him to have those kind of conversations?" Mm-hmm. But I think they do a great job a lot of times. And I think you're right. If you're in a situation where you have an opposite sex child, mm-hmm. then you just go, hey, look at buddy, we're going to talk about blank today. And here's yeah. how it is. We're just going to do that. And nobody, say it ahead of time. This is going to be awkward.
4: Yep.
3: And just let it be known that it's going to be awkward. And then also, I think it's really cool that churches do today a much better job.
4: Yeah.
3: So maybe there's a youth pastor or there's an uncle or somebody. And, you know, you said you had a conversation with your nephew. Well, how beautiful is that? Well, you had a conversation with your nephew because he didn't get it from other places. Mm-hmm. So I think some of us who are grandparents or some of us who are, you know, aunts and uncles can take over with that. And a lot of times it's easier to actually read a book together, mm-hmm. you know, watch it like Homeward. We have a course called A Student's Guide to Sexual Intimacy. We just tell people, put it on your phone and watch it for 8 minutes and then have a conversation about it. We even give you the questions. Then you don't have to feel like I have to come up with this stuff. Today, there's really good resources out there.
4: Right. And as my son got older, it's like, here's some resources for you.
3: Yeah.
4: You have questions, so we can talk about this.
3: Right.
4: But like giving him access to things that I approved of.
3: Right. One woman said to me not too long ago, you know, my son doesn't read, but I handed him your book on sexual, and I could see him reading it, and then he'd put it aside. It was like he needed a brown paper bag around a God-honoring book on sexuality.
4: Right.
3: But he was going to read that, mm-hmm. see? And they might not read it. They're going to look at the table of contents, and they're going to go to, you know, chapter 5, because that's what they really want to know about or something. Mm-hmm. It's great. You know, that's today, the number one place kids get their sex education is the internet. And I use the internet every day, but I'm not sure I trust the internet for good sex education.
5: Right. Mm-hmm. Yeah. Well, Jill, you mentioned a couple of other books that we have in the newlife.com store. Stephen Arterburn's Every Young Man's Battle and Preparing Your Son for Every Man's Battle. So you can get those in the newlife.com store. But yeah, there's so the prevalence of online porn and everything else. And Jim, you mentioned that, you know, don't freak out if you notice that your child or grandchild is has stumbled upon this or whatever. But then you said, most of these, it's not like everybody who views this is going to turn into some sexual predator or anything that. But do you think maybe because people are saying, well, yeah, that's true. That's probably not going to happen in my family. So I'll just, you know, not make a big deal out of it in the sense that I'm not going to talk about it at all. If they learn about it online, if they learn about it from their friends, that's fine because it's not going to affect them negatively.
3: Brian, you're right. And I don't agree with that because a lot of people say, well, look, they're going to hear it. And, you know, they're hearing this from their friends all the time. Or sometimes dads do that. Well, they go, look, it's going to happen. Just let it happen. I don't think you do that. I think you make it as a learning experience where you want them to know that this is not healthy sexuality and it's not treating women right. It's not treating men right. It's really a false narrative and it's a huge narrative. You look at comedy today and the, you know, comics, you know, always talk about, you know, them looking at porn. And I think how sad that is. I don't want them as that as my role model.
5: Yeah.
3: And yet at the same time, we can't do what that man did. Can you imagine taking the Mac Air and just breaking it over his knee? $2,000. He didn't need to do that.
4: Yeah.
3: But and sometimes you have to go into your back room and scream and, you know, into the pillow. I get that. But it's really key that we take a hold of this. We're a generation away from even more wackadoo stuff if we don't take hold. Okay. But you know what? A lot of kids are making some good decisions right now. We need to celebrate that, too. We always hear the bad stuff. But parents who are talking to their kids have greater results. So I think they need to do it.
4: Well, and I think as parents, I mean, it's always good to reflect, okay, how did I hear about things?
3: Yeah.
4: How did I learn?
3: Right.
4: Was I glad I learned that way?
3: Yeah.
4: Was it helpful? Right. Reflect on that and then realize, okay, our kids have access to so much more than we did.
3: No, exactly.
4: So then how do I wish did it happen for me? Right. And then how can I intervene now, knowing that it's at their fingertips at younger and younger ages?
3: Totally at their fingertips, too.
4: Right.
3: So we have to be so careful.
4: Yeah. So, they're going to be exposed one way or another. But if we've intervened, we can influence that. Just like you were saying, capitalizing on moments. You know, when my son was little and the Victoria's Secret commercials came up, it was like, okay, we look away if there's any nudity or, you know, because and then opportunity to talk about how do we treat women.
3: Right. Exactly. Right. Yeah. Good stuff.
5: Yeah, it's in the video games and everything now. I mean, it's not Pac-Man anymore. It's the games that are out there now are just
4: emoji.
5: Yeah,
4: eating
5: things. And with AI, that's
3: That's another story. I mean, you're beginning to see more and more kids say that some of their best friends are AI bots. That's not a good thing.
4: No. Yeah.
3: So as parents, part of this is not, we're talking about porn here, but we have to make sure that we do create a media safe home, and we must become students of the culture. It doesn't mean we have to be IT executives. It just simply means that we do have to know how to kind of handle what are they going through. And you can learn a lot from your kids by just asking them questions. So what's going, my 10-year-old, I said to him the other day, kind of out of the blue. It was a little awkward, probably, but he took
4: your
3: it pretty
4: grandson?
3: Good. My grandson.
4: Yeah.
3: My 10-year-old.
4: Yeah, I know. I'm like,
3: thank you. Wow.
5: Jill and I are looking at each other like, what?
3: My 10-year-old grandson. But yeah, thank you for the correction.
4: I mean, I'm an old parent, but.
3: No. Oh, geez. I understand why you have parents when you're young. We watch our grandkids and we go, we're exhausted. But, you know, I said, hey, buddy, do people your age, do they look at porn, you know, out in this, at the school? Mm-hmm. And he said, Papa Jay, you have no idea. And we had this great conversation.
4: Wow.
3: I could tell that he had probably not, the way he mm-hmm. was talking. And two, he was very aware of this. And I said, well, you know what? You got to have a conversation with your dad about this sometime. I gave your dad this little book that he could read. And he goes, cool. And then he goes, can I go swimming? We have a pool. Can I go swimming
4: now?
3: He was gone. So I didn't get to talk to him. But great.
4: But you planted seeds.
3: Exactly.
4: And you made it safe for him to
3: Now I can still,
4: comment.
3: I can tell my son-in-law, Steve, dude,
4: yep,
3: it's time, buddy.
4: Mm-hmm.
3: Make it happen.
5: You talked about the dad who broke the Mac Air over his knee.
3: Right.
5: And I think everybody had a collective pain in their back pocket right when they
3: heard
5: that story. Yeah, it's like, ouch. But so... We're not saying, though, to purge all tech from the home. Like, you know, don't have computers, cell phones. I mean, that's something we can talk about, cell phones. When should a child have a cell phone?
3: Totally.
5: Some of them have a, you know, 4 or 5 years
3: old. No, that's way too young. And today you're seeing a backlash on that, and you're actually seeing the experts who are talking about screen time and whatnot. They just keep putting it farther and farther, you know, toward later teens, even in terms of having, you know, access to digital devices. Well, they're doing that for a purpose, because this earlier generation, we messed up by letting our kids have this stuff too. They have access to the world now. You're not going to let your kid, if they're 9, you know, go to the mall and just go play at the mall. You know, you're not going to let them go to any movie they want. So what are we doing handing them something that has access to the world? It's not healthy. They can't handle it.
5: Yeah. Now, we've got a couple of minutes till the break. Nate, we're going to talk to you when we come back from the break here on New Life Live. The phone number to call, by the way, is 1-800-229-3000, and we're going to be in the studio for 2 hours today, the rest of this hour and all of next. So while we agree that not every, you know, guy who views porn is going to turn into some monster, there are things that can happen. For example, later in life, they get married and they still have this addiction problem, and they wind up betraying their spouse. And that's something that happens, because we hear about it all the time.
4: Well, spouses do feel betrayed by pornography.
5: Yes, yes. Yeah.
4: You know, people want to define, well, it wasn't skin on skin, so it's not technically cheating.
5: Yeah.
4: I don't care.
5: Yeah.
4: Spouses feel betrayed by that.
3: Yeah, that's important to understand.
5: Yeah. Mm-hmm. Yeah. And if that's part of your story, ladies, we have an intensive coming up in November. It's called Restore, Healing After Betrayal. If you're faced with betrayal, it's easy to get overwhelmed with the enormity of the situation. As if the betrayal wasn't bad enough, then there's the legal, financial, social, physical, emotional, and mental toll it takes on you. You feel pressured to figure everything out while you're still reeling from the pain and confusion you're experiencing. If you can relate, then join us at the next Restore. It's happening November 13th. That's the day it begins, and that's in Washington, D.C. You can get all the details about it at newlife.com. So, like you said, Jill, it's not just for women who have been betrayed through affairs and things, but just it could be porn. It could be if they're going to strip clubs, whatever the case might be.
4: Sure. Just men that can't kind of keep their eyes in control.
3: Yeah, even emotional affairs.
4: When you're walking along with your husband and he's constantly glancing at other bodies.
3: Right.
5: Yeah.
4: That feels really bad.
3: Yeah. Yeah. Yeah. It really is. You know, today we talk about the porn issue, but it's broader than that in terms of how do men think about women? How do they deal with the workplace? How do they treat others? What are their boundaries? Yeah. Those are all important issues.
5: Yeah.
3: Yeah.
5: So you can find out more about Restore at newlife.com or by calling 1-800-NEW-LIFE. 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Nate in Butler, Pennsylvania, you'll be our first call. And everyone else, we're going to be here for 2 hours today. So there's plenty of time to call in to talk to Dr. Jill and Dr. Jim at 1-800-229-3000. We'll be right back on New Life Live.
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5: Nate in Butler, Pennsylvania, welcome to New Life Live, and thanks for listening to us on Sirius XM channel 131. 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What's up, Nate?
14: Hey, thank you all for having me on the show.
5: Of course. What's going on?
14: Well, I'm in a situation to where I'm a little concerned for my daughter's sake. She's 8 years old. My wife has decided that she wants to separate and asked me to leave the house August 1st, and I've been separating from my daughter from that amount of time, and I'm just worried that it's now taken a toll on her. Because she's now lashing out by, you know, treating her grandmother with disrespect, being mean to her mother, not listening. And every time I would talk to her, she's like, "Daddy, I really want you here, and I don't understand why you're not here." And it breaks my heart because I want to be there. I don't want to have to go through this separation, but I can't seem to figure out how to handle when it comes to her.
4: Wow. Well, I'm glad you're considering all that, and it sounds like you're in a situation that you don't want to be in. Separation, divorce is devastating for children. Adults like to comfort themselves by saying children are resilient. Well, yes, do they bounce back? But they absorb. But if you think about it, your primary caregivers, your parents, the ones that you have depended on since birth, the ones that are your whole world, and now one of them is not there, that has a huge impact on a child. So I'm not surprised that your daughter is showing evidence of that. I mean, it sounds like she's a child where she shows it outwardly instead of just, you know, turning inward, which can be helpful. And so she's letting everyone around her know this isn't right. You know, my world has been turned upside down, and this isn't

0: right. So, Nate, I think that whatever your part is in the separation, that needs to be worked on. Really, you know, reflect and evaluate, because most women don't ask a man to leave unless something's been going on for quite a while. Unless it's something with them, right? But a lot of times it's been, she's been telling you perhaps for a long time and couldn't get your attention. Could that be the case, Nate?
1: Yes. I recently was serving as a pastor, and I became a pastor. And while I was in school to do that, she would repeatedly say, "You need to find yourself a Christian woman. I don't want God in my life. Oh. I don't feel like that God, I need to have a relationship with God." Mm. And I'm the type of person that God is my, he's everything to me. He's my center of, I mean, I rely on God for everything. And when we were going through that, it was just, I don't want to be a pastor's wife. I think you need to find somebody else. And I heard it, but everybody I would talk to was like, well, you need to love her more. You need to give her more attention and be there for her. So I tried all that. Mm-hmm. And it seems like the harder I tried, the more it pushed her away.
0: So when you married, were you not walking with the Lord?
1: I was. Yes,
2: was she?
1: I was.
0: Was she?
1: She was not. She got baptized because she thought that it would, she thought that she would have to get baptized so it wouldn't ruin my calling to God. And I asked her, I said, why did you get baptized? She said, because, you know, I want our daughter to see that, you know, be an example to our daughter. And so she ended up getting baptized because of my career and because she wanted to be an example to our daughter.
0: Okay, so Nate, so right from the get-go, you, in a sense, you were sort of unequally yoked. If you were walking with the Lord and married someone who wasn't even sure they were a believer, it sounds like. Nonetheless, you're married now. And I think there's perhaps a lot of insecurity on your wife's part about this and about maybe even her understanding of the Lord. And so it sounds like she's one of those that will push away instead of leaning in. So that I don't know what her issues are around performance and expectations and people looking to her, but she may be rejecting things. She may be rejecting Christ in you, number one, but two, what that means for her, because when she's saying, I don't want to be a pastor's wife, it can feel like a lot of pressure for wives of pastors. And so I wish you guys could go to our marriage intensive to kind of explore just under the guise of we need to co-parent. And so let's do some work so that we're on the same page and we understand where each other's coming from. And also, I think really needing to hear her about what she's afraid of in terms of you moving forward in your calling and her being your partner. Like, that can look like all different kinds of things. There's all different kinds of pastors' wives. Right. There's some that you never see at church, and that's okay. And Jim, I'm sure you have lots to say on this too.
3: I've got some thoughts, and I actually have some deep hope too from what you've said, Nate. Yeah, but I hear the music.
2: Yeah, Nate, stay on the phone so we'll continue our conversation with you. 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I see Allie and Julie and others that are calling in. So stand by and keep calling. We're going to be here for 2 hours today, another 90 minutes, 800-229-3000.
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2: Okay, back to Nate. You still with us, Nate?
1: Yes, I'm still with you.
2: All right, yeah. Dr. Jim.
3: Nate, I appreciate your energy and enthusiasm, even in the midst of a really tough time. Mm-hmm. Separation. So she asked for a separation. Is this, in your mind, is this a separation to kind of work some things out and she'd be open to it? Or is this a separation where we're moving to divorce because that's what she wants?
1: It's a separation where we're moving towards a divorce because that's what she wants.
3: Got it. Understand. Mm-hmm. Okay. Well, Jill said something right at the very end that I had already written down, and that's, you know, if the primary issue is about her role in the church as a wife of a pastor, if that's the primary issue, I mean, there's always other issues too, of course, but if that's the primary issue, you know, there's some pretty interesting role models out there. You know, there are people who have, you know, they're co-pastors, they do things together. There are also people where you don't really see the spouse much. I worked at a church. I was a youth pastor at a church where we never saw the spouse. And she was a little bit like your wife. She didn't come. And that was a heartbreak for him. But I really appreciated and respected and admired how our pastor handled that. He didn't put her down. I have no idea what their conversations were like at home. But he said, I can live like this. I have a calling. The calling is not on her right now, but the calling is on me. Our pastor, the church I go to, which I love my church, and our pastor is a dynamic pastor. His wife, in the middle of, like, they had little kids, kind of more the age of your daughter, she didn't go to church for 2 years. Really didn't tell anybody. She just didn't go to church because she was having her moments. Today, she is the head of our prayer ministry, and she obviously came back, but without our pastor did such a good job of not, you know, putting her in a spot. You know, the old idea of a, you know, pastor's wife, you know, playing the piano and being all the, you know, missionary groups and all that, that's not the way it has to be. So if she felt secure in your love, I just wonder if there might be a better option. And because you're separated and you're not at divorce yet, because you're separated, I just wonder if she would be willing to do what Jill said. Sometimes I find that co-parenting, because like she said, she wanted to be, she got baptized because of your daughter in some ways too. So, you know, does that get you two together to be talking about co-parenting? But in there you see, we have a lot more in common than we have not in common. I just wonder, you know, if there aren't other options for
0: Well,
3: you.
0: And our workshop looks at past hurts and really kind of having understanding and compassion for one another.
3: Yeah.
0: And reflecting, because there are nuances in relationships that get overlooked that then fester and cause a person to get to a point where they say, I don't see any hope.
3: Yeah.
0: So we are in the business of kind of rebuilding the hope.
3: Right, right. And I know I heard you say that you put time and energy into her. She might be jealous of your calling because, again, you sound like you're a very, a good pastor type.
0: Yeah, sorry.
3: Go.
0: Well, time and energy, Nate, but was it the flavor that she needed? Like, did you just assume what to do based on input, or were you able, do you ask her, what is it that you're wanting from me? What are you looking for? What isn't feeling right in this relationship? Because remember, when we women don't feel right, we see it first through our most significant relationship. So then we think we have to tweak the guy, tweak the relationship, mm-hmm. figure it out. That's good. If we can't, then this is the wrong relationship.
3: Right.
0: And we start focusing in that direction. Instead of, relationship is hard.
3: Right, right.
0: It is hard, and but staying in it together and sitting with the hard stuff is really important. And so I don't know either of your personalities, but if you're off on this calling and more idealistic, she is probably feeling left in the dust. And so,
3: yeah, and she needs that security to know mm-hmm. that she is on her own journey.
0: Right.
3: I've heard my wife, and she says this publicly, so it's not like I'm talking behind her back, but I've heard her say, being in family ministry and talking about good marriages and healthy kids when our kids have blown it, when our marriage is, high maintenance sometimes, she goes, it is one of the hardest things. I just want to kind of run and hide because, we don't have it all together. And what I say is we just have to be authentic about where we're at. Mm-hmm. So if you can be authentic without putting her down, I just wonder if there's still hope. If you'd get, the kind of counseling that you need, or is mm-hmm. Is there an older, wiser woman who maybe went through some of the same thing that your wife could, connect with? Kathy, my wife, because we weren't raised in the church. We didn't know what we were doing when we first got married. And I was in ministry. And Kathy was fortunate enough to be around some older, wiser women who just went, Kathy, that's how I felt. I've felt like that most of my life, with things similar to what your mm-hmm. wife might be feeling. Not the same, but similar. And I wonder if there's still hope for you. Your wife, she went and got baptized because of your daughter and you and things like that. So
0: where's the disconnect for her?
3: Yeah.
0: And what does she see as her calling?
3: Yeah, right.
0: Like, how could you support her in something she wants to pursue?
3: Right, right. That's a good thought.
0: Right? Like, does she feel like, my life is over because he wants to be a pastor?
3: Right.
0: So I have to leave him.
3: Yeah, and does she think that she has to be a certain type of pastor's wife, that she doesn't have to?
0: But maybe she has a calling to do something completely different that's not really in the Christian realm.
3: Right. Exactly. Yeah. No, I know people where that's the case. Mm-hmm. It's harder, no doubt.
0: Yeah, sure.
3: But it's not impossible. Mm-hmm. And I know people who've been in the pastorate. I'm not telling you to do this, Nick, but I know people who've been in the pastorate and said, I'm going to take a year off of this and I'm going to, focus on our family. Mm-hmm. And our marriage, and that doesn't mean that my calling is gone, but I'm just going to take a little break from that. It's really hard when you have a calling and you're as passionate as you are.
0: Yeah.
3: But I'm not saying to do that, but there are other options here than getting a divorce, because like Jill said at the beginning, it's not the end for an 8-year-old, but it really is tough. And especially you've only been separated for
0: a month.
3: So I find a lot of people who have been separated, sometimes a separation is good because you kind of look at it and go, wow, I got a lot better thing than I thought I had. And your wife may be thinking that too. And she hears your daughter with the concerns too. What do you think about all that we're kind of throwing at you?
0: I know. We're talking about your life and you're just, are we well, even close, Nate?
1: Yeah. It goes a little bit deeper than that. It comes down to with her, cause I've talked to her. I've tried to be like, okay, so let's try to figure this out. One thing that kept coming up over and over and over is the responsibility thing, where it's like, I don't want to feel responsible for my husband. I don't want to feel responsible for my daughter. I want that freedom. I never wanted to get married. I never wanted to have a child. Mm. Now here we are.
3: Yep.
1: And it's right. So, and then the whole pastor thing came on board with it. And I was like, we definitely should have talked about this at the very beginning.
3: Yeah.
1: And the church that I'm involved with wasn't really the biggest help, because they were like, well, what's stopping you guys from getting married? Because we had a child out of wedlock, and it happened right when I started my walk with God. I got baptized, me and her broke it off in the beginning, I got baptized because I gave my life to God, got baptized, was a deacon. And then she gave me a call 2 months later, was like, hey, I'm pregnant. I was like, okay, well, what do you want to do? She's like, well, I think we should make it work. And so we had a retired pastor sitting there saying, you know, hey, what's preventing you guys from getting married? I said, well, money. We got to find a place to get married. We want to have a wedding. And it kind of was a pressure on me and on her because he was like, well, if you happen not to get married, then we're going to put you on a disciplinary because you're living in sin. And I'm like, what in the world? Cause she, and then she's not baptized at that time. And I'm like, well, there's not a pastor that's going to marry us. Because,
0: Nate, I'm going to interrupt you because look at all the things. I mean, one, you know, this is why doing things out of order, you know, God advises against it, but it happens, right? Because then all of the decisions that were made and the pressures. And so it sounds like that kind of the that typical scenario of she never got to kind of sow her oats before she was saddled with all this responsibility. Mm-hmm. And now you being a pastor is just more of that. So instead of having the joy of the Lord, she's feeling the burden of the church that's been weighing so heavy on you guys underneath kind of all the rules. And so she's trying to escape that. And so it's very understandable, and I think you need to give her a lot of empathy around that. But I would ask her, what is it that you think you want to do outside of marriage that you're unable to do inside marriage? Mm. Because that's the myth, that once I'm not married, I'll be free.
2: Yeah.
0: And that usually is not the case.
2: Nate, thanks for calling us today on New Life Live. Stay on the phone and we'll let you know more information about the Intimacy and Marriage Intensive that begins in just a few weeks. And we also suggested counseling. That could be couples counseling or just counseling for you yourself, because you're going to have to go through life one way or another, either with her or without her. So you need to make sure that you become a whole person. We've also got a tip sheet available called How to Become Your Wife's Hero. Because like we all agree here in the studio, it may not be too late.
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2: 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All are appreciated. Thank you so much for making a difference in the lives of the people who call into us here at New Life. Let's talk to Al in Allentown, Pennsylvania, who listens to us on the New Life app. Sounds like a follow-up call from something we were discussing earlier. Hi there, Al.
11: Hi. Yeah, I appreciate you all. I was listening to your program for trying to teach children about, you know, healthy ways of sexuality. And I was, unfortunately, I got pregnant at 15, married at 15, and wasn't, my mom encouraged me, I didn't have to, but I did. And anyway, I was raised with a lot of sisters, my dad and mom, and then I had a daughter. And then I had a son, and when he turned, I guess he was about 8 or 9, 10, I don't remember. I saw him in his room playing with himself, and I didn't know what to do as a mom. By that time, I was divorced from my husband, so I disciplined him. I still feel guilty, even though he's a young man. He has a daughter, he's now in college, doing well. I know God forgives me, whether it's a parent. I feel like I really didn't treat him right at the time because I didn't know what to do. Mm. And I think my response was, like you said, I reacted. And that's why I'm calling. Mm-hmm. I had times when I told my children that I'm sorry for any of my failures as a ill mom. And my son even said, Mom, you know, you believe in Jesus, and you said he cares. I accept that, but I still feel bad at times when I think about how I...
2: Yeah, those things we did in the past can sometimes come back and just haunt us. And
0: Yeah.
2: What would you guys say to Al?
3: I have a question, Al. And I feel your pain. Yeah. Blown
0: it.
3: Every listener right now or watcher on our YouTube we've all had these moments where you go, I can't believe I just said that to my kid. Mm-hmm. But you've talked with him, and in some ways what you're saying is your son has said, Mom, it's not a big deal. I'm over that. Mm-hmm. So you kind of received forgiveness from him, but you haven't forgiven yourself. Is that what I'm hearing?
11: Mm-hmm.
3: Yeah.
11: Right. I guess that's true. I know God forgives me. I haven't forgiven myself.
3: Yeah. Mm-hmm. Yeah.
0: Well, one thing, too, because you're right. I have regrets, Al, of things that I wish I could go back and redo, right? So we all get triggered, and some people, freeze or flight, right? Mm-hmm. And it sounds like you kind of froze in that instant and you didn't know how to lean into it. And there could be all kinds of reasons for that. Mm-hmm. And being a single mom is a really hard role. But here's the thing, kids learn from what we do right and from what we mm-hmm. do wrong. Mm-hmm. They learn from both. And us as individuals, it's like we love our children so much, like thinking that we inflicted any harm on them or didn't do the best by them. It's horrible. It's devastating. But God uses it all, and he synthesizes it, right? In that the more good that is there outweighs, like if you have these scales, the more good that's there, that's what kids will see. It's not that they, forget about the bad things that have happened, but they weigh it out, and they will look at, you know, back at you, as your son does, as a good parent. As a good parent, because there was more good there than not. And the fact that you could own, like, I really blew it. Can you forgive me? Oh, man, what does that teach them? That teaches them humility and vulnerability, and you don't always think you're right. And that's what they need to learn, too. And there's even whole psychological theories outside of Christendom built around being a good enough mother, that is actually what we strive for.
3: Right.
0: Perfect mothers create a lot of anxiety in children. So a good enough mother, it's what is optimal, because it gives them enough frustration to develop some tolerance to that.
3: Now I want you to imagine something, Al, because this is so hurtful to you. You know, we can hear it in your voice. And, you know, your son has forgiven you. And I want you to imagine, I want you to kind of close your eyes. And this is just one example. But I want you to imagine Jesus coming to you. And you said, you know, Jesus, I blew it with my son. And I'm asking for forgiveness. I want you to imagine that he puts his hand on your shoulder and says, my daughter, I forgive you. Let's move on. I love you. And we all have those moments. And that was your moment. But you don't have to live with it forever. You know, your son is, you know, now has his own children, and he's grown, and you're still living in this. I want you to be set free. And the Bible says you will know the truth, and the truth will set you free. And what I'm hoping is in that moment that you would, you know, again, close those eyes, allow him to minister to you. He's not condemning you. He's showing you the love that any father would do. He's showing the love that you would show your son. If your son did something goofy and your son said, Mom, I'm sorry, I blew that, you know, what are you going to do? You're going to say, you know what, son, I love you, and I'm even proud of you. So I think what you have to do is do the work of forgiveness. It's there, it's present. Logically, it's out there. It's in the Bible, it's everywhere. But the work you've got to do now is to forgive yourself. And
0: part of it is you're confessing to us. You've already confessed to your son. But would you treat your son's mistakes the way you're treating your own? Would you be as harsh to him as you are being to yourself?
11: No, I would not.
3: No.
0: You would not.
3: No.
0: So I love that, closing your eyes and imagining Jesus. Also think about you as a young person. And how can you be a parent, to just like you were to your son, in terms of if he had a mistake, you wouldn't treat him harsh. So treating the young person inside of you lovingly, like you would your son.
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36: God calls us as a community. He said we're all members one of another, and that each one is given a spiritual gift for the common good.

days shall continually be in my mouth. My soul will make its boast in the Lord. The humble will hear it and rejoice. This is the Word of God, and this is so powerful, such a deep mystery of how the Spirit of the Lord can fill our soul, can fill our belly, and that when we're walking in this reality of continually praising the Lord, blessing Him at all times, what happens is we're transformed into an experience of walking in the very joy of Hashem and in the center of His will. Then verse 3, David said, "Oh, magnify the Lord with me, and let us exalt the name together." This is interesting, particularly in this generation, because now more than ever before, people say that they're spiritual, but they're not part of any organized body of believers. What we hear so often is this: "I'm spiritual, but I'm not religious. I hate religion. I despise religion. I don't like religion. I think religion's corrupt. I'm spiritual." And usually what people mean when they say that is their religious fellowship consists of me, myself, and I. They're not in fellowship with any other people that are seeking the Lord together with them. They're not coming together in any type of community to bless the Lord, to serve each other, to use their gifts. They're not growing in a community of believers. It's just they in their own personal walk with God. But let me tell you, all the letters in the Brit Hadashah, the New Testament, were not written to individuals, all Paul's letters for the most part. They were written to groups of people, to the church at Ephesus, to the church at Philippi, to the church at Corinth. God calls us as a community. He said we're all members one of another, and that each one is given a spiritual gift for the common good. Paul compares the body coming together to the members of the body, right? He said, you know, in your body, you've got an eye, you've got a hand, you've got a mouth, and the eye needs the hand, and the hand needs the eye, and the shoulders need the mouth, and it's all these different parts of the body coming together that make us whole. And Paul said, that's the way it is when you develop your relationship with Hashem, with God. You have to come together with other people that know Him and love Him because they have gifts that you need that you don't have, and you have gifts that they need that they don't have. So it's only when we come together in fullness and in unity that we walk in wholeness. And so David says here, let us magnify the Lord together. Oh, magnify the Lord with me. Let us exalt His name together. David had such a special relationship with Hashem. The Lord said about David, David was a man that was after Him with his whole heart. David truly had a passion for God, but David's relationship with God was not something that was just individual. He walked out his life of faith in the community of others that loved Hashem, that loved his God. And the same is true for you and I. You see, the Brit Hadashah, the New Testament, teaches this: let us not forsake the assembling of ourselves together, as is the habit of some. But let us come together all the more because the day of the Lord is coming quickly. It's getting closer and closer to the time of Yeshua's return, and we need to be ready. And one of the ways we get prepared is to be in fellowship with Him in the middle of a body, in the midst of other believers. So I just want you to hear that today. There's many probably that are even listening to this broadcast right now, and you're healthy. There's no reason that you can't be fellowshipping in a local congregation, but you're just not. But I want to encourage you, beloved, it's important. David said, let us walk together in this. And this is the way the New Testament calls us. As the bride of Christ, the body of Messiah, we're all together in this. Let's continue on. David said in verse number 4, I sought the Lord and He answered me and delivered me from all my fears. I'm hoping it's touching you. Just reading it always touches me. This is one of my favorite Psalms. Listen again. David said, I sought the Lord and He answered me. Beloved, God is going to answer you. Jesus said, everybody that seeks finds. Everyone that knocks, the door is open.
And to everyone that asks, Yeshua said, they're going to get a response. They're going to re-

0: receive. Everyone that asks, Jesus said, will receive. James went on to say, he said, you have not because you ask not. David said, I sought the Lord and he answered me. I want to encourage you as you keep talking to God, beloved ones, just keep talking to God. Talk to him all day long. Talk to him about how you're feeling. Talk to him about your confusion. Thank him for all the good things. Acknowledge his presence in your life. Be conscious of the fact that you have consciousness because he's giving you consciousness. In other words, thank him for all the good things that he's already doing. The food that you're eating, that you could actually taste it and get enjoyment out of tasting it. I mean, that's a pleasure. God is the God of pleasure. The only reason you're experiencing the pleasure of eating your food is because God, the God of pleasure, made you in his own image and gave you the ability to experience pleasure. When you look outside and you see something beautiful, whether it's the trees or the moon or the sun, the birds, a flower, whatever it is, give praise to Hashem, acknowledge him, talk to him, but also share with him your sorrow and your hurt and your confusion, even your doubt. Keep talking to the Lord because David said, I sought the Lord and he answered me. And beloved ones, he's going to do the same for you and I. When you talk to God, I promise you, I assure you, he will answer you. But don't keep your mouth silent. Keep knocking, keep asking, keep seeking. David had an experience. He could testify. I sought him and he answered me. How did he answer David? David says, and he delivered me from all my fears. I don't know about you, but I went through a time in my life, beginning from the age of 18, going for 2 years until Jesus appeared to me, that I was absolutely, totally in bondage to fear. I mean, we still have to battle fear. We live in a dangerous planet. There's all types of fears that we have to deal with. We have to fight fear daily. But I'm not talking about the way that I have to battle fear now. I'm talking about before I knew Yeshua, I was literally, consciously being oppressed by the devil. Even though as a Jewish person, I wasn't even taught about a devil. I could actually feel the presence of the devil, even though I had no knowledge of him that came to me from my Jewish training. I was totally in bondage to fear, tormented. But you know what? As soon as Yeshua showed up in my bedroom and appeared to me supernaturally in 1978, 90% of that bondage, 90% of that fear broke off my life. David said, I sought the Lord and he answered me and delivered me from all my fears. I just want to pray for you right now. Father God, I thank you for those under the sound of my voice, Lord, that are hearing the words of the Psalm of David. And Father, some I know are struggling right now. They're filled with hurt, with pain and sorrow and confusion. Many are feeling lost and directionless and empty. And many I know, Father God, are being tormented in fear. And Father, I know that some are tormented by fears that are completely even illogical, or fears that are amplified way out of proportion to what the reality that they're facing actually is. Father, right now in Yeshua's name, I ask you to release your holy angels and break fear off of the lives of your children. In Jesus' name, beloved ones, I take authority over the fears that have been tormenting you. I take authority over the powers of darkness and over the demons that have been inflicting fear upon your life. And I break them off right now in the name of Yeshua Mashiach, according to the power of his word, his spirit and his blood. Yeshua came to set you and I free. Amen. Baruch Hashem. Amen and amen. You are free in him. And I encourage you to continue to stand up in faith, to declare his praise from your mouth, to call out to him, and you're going to find that more and more you will be delivered from fear.
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0: David continues in verse number 5. They, meaning his godly ones, meaning his saints, meaning his chosen ones, meaning you and I. Listen to what David said. They looked to him and were radiant, and their faces will never be ashamed. Again, we've got two different concepts that we want to focus on here. There's so much in this psalm. First, David says, they look, God's children, his saints, those that have been set apart unto him, those who he has chosen out of the world to be his. They looked to him and were radiant. Beloved, when you keep your eyes on Hashem, when you keep your eyes on God, when you keep focused on Jesus, you're going to have victory in your life. When you keep on fighting the battle, because we do have to overcome. Yeshua said 7 times, in the book of Revelation, chapters 2 and 3, he that overcomes will inherit these things. He'll inherit the paradise of God. He'll eat with me in the garden. You have to overcome. It's a process and it's a battle. But as you keep your eyes on him and make him first in your life, make overcoming first in your life, you know what? More and more, you will become radiant. There's going to be a supernatural youth in you. There's going to be a light in you radiating from you that's going to literally be visible to the people around you. His spirit will even give life to your flesh. You'll look different because of the joy of God. The Holy Spirit literally gives life to our mortal flesh. The New Testament teaches this, beloved one. If he that raised Yeshua, Jesus, from the dead dwells in you, he will give life to your mortal body. They see the Spirit of the Lord, he is real. He's a substance. It's not just an idea. He's real. You can't see him with your eyes, but neither can you see gravity with your eyes. Neither can you see television waves or radio signals with your eyes. There's so much that we don't see with our eyes. It's real. The Spirit of God, he's real and he's substance. And the Bible says, if he lives in you, if the Spirit that raised Jesus, Yeshua, from the dead lives in you, inside you, he is going to give life to your mortal body. You're going to be healthier. You're going to look younger. Your organs are going to be upheld in a way that's supernatural. David said, they looked to him and were radiant. And then David went on to say, and they will never be put to shame. Let's read it once again together. Verse number 5. They looked to him and were radiant, and their faces will never be ashamed. You know what this means? You will be victorious in your life. They will never be ashamed. I want you to know it doesn't matter what people say about you. It doesn't matter what your family thinks about you. Because many times, as Jesus said, a prophet is not without honor except in his own family. Sometimes our family are our biggest critics. It doesn't matter what your family thinks about you. It doesn't matter what your employer thinks about you. It doesn't matter what your neighbor thinks of you. If you're in school right now, it doesn't matter what the other students think about you. The truth about you is this: you will not be ashamed. At the end of the day, you're going to be the one to laugh. You are not going to be ashamed. The New Testament tells us everyone that sets their hope on him will never be ashamed. You're going to be, at the end of the day, the one standing on the top of the mountain. I promise you that. The Bible says nothing can separate us from the love of God, neither height or depth, things past, things present, things to come, nor any created thing can ever separate you and I from the love of God. No matter what we face in life, Beloved one, we are overwhelmingly conquerors. You see, the Bible tells us it has not yet appeared what we shall be like. When we see him, we'll become like him, for we'll see him as he is, and you are going to be glorified. You will not be put to shame. Jesus said to those that loved him in the book of Revelation, that those that called themselves true God followers but were not and persecuted those that were, he said to those that were, at the end of the day, they're going to bow down and know that I have loved you. You're going to stand on the top of the mountain. You're not going to be put to shame. There's a banner of victory over your life. You're a winner and you're a victor. The Bible says that you've been raised up with Messiah in Hashem, and you're seated at the Father's right hand in heavenly places. Even now, I want you to know who you are and what your destiny is. You're a winner. You're a child of Father God. You're born of His Spirit, and you're destined to reign with Him. So David says they looked to Him and were radiant, and their faces will never be ashamed. Then David continues on in the sixth verse. Hear the word of God with me. David, speaking of himself, says this, "This poor man cried, and the Lord heard him and saved him out of all his troubles." We're continuing along the same theme, but let's look at it from a slightly different angle. David said, "This poor man cried." It's interesting how David saw himself. Here's David Melech, the king of Israel, King David, and he described himself as this poor man. Notice his humility before his maker. He totally was clinging to God. This is one of the primary elements that's necessary and foundational in our life if we're going to ascend into the Lord's strength. We have to cling to Him. We have to recognize that without Him, we're going to fall. I remember years ago, the Lord showed me that many of those that name His name are falling and failing oftentimes in life because they're not depending on Him. They're not clinging to Him. They're depending on their own ability. They're depending on their own strength. They're assuming that things are going to go well outside of Him. That's presumptuous. Don't say you're going to do this tomorrow or that you're going to do that tomorrow, but rather say, if the Lord wills, you're going to do this tomorrow, because you don't know what tomorrow is going to bring. David had that spirit of dependency. This is why Jesus said in the Beatitudes, "Blessed are the poor in spirit." What does it mean to be poor in spirit? It means to recognize in and of ourselves, we have nothing. Jesus said it's the spirit that gives life. The flesh profits nothing. This should be our attitude in life. We should be afraid of going forward another step without Hashem's help and presence in our life. Like Moses, when the Lord commissioned Moses to lead Israel out of Egypt, Moses said, "If you don't go with me, if you don't go with us, I'm not going to go." Moses realized unless God was with him, he would fall on his face. So David cried, "This poor man." David recognized unless God was with him, he was going to fail and he was going to fall. And that should be our attitude every day. "This poor man cried, and the Lord heard him." It's interesting that David linked his humility, this poor man, with God hearing him. Because the scripture says that God resisteth the proud, but gives grace to the humble. I want to encourage you today, continue to cling to God. We need to be afraid of moving forward in life without relying on God. As you and I continue to cultivate His presence in our life, keeping Him continually before us, constantly engaged in a silent communication with Him, we're going to find that we're going to bear much fruit, and we're going to see Hashem, we're going to see Father God answering our prayers more and more and more. Shalom. Beloved, the Bible speaks of there being a famine on the earth, not for food, but for the Word of God. You know, we're living in a time where there truly is a famine on the earth for the Word of God. So much teaching and preaching today is based on just making people feel good. but the truth oftentimes is not being taught. I want to ask you, beloved, to support me and to support this ministry. We're committed to teaching the truth and supporting this ministry, beloved. It ensures that I'm going to continue to be a blessing to you and that you're going to be used of God and rewarded for building His kingdom on the earth. Beloved, just do what the Holy Spirit tells you to do. That's all I've ever asked. If you sense Him leading you to financially support me in this ministry, just obey Him immediately. If you don't do it. Just obey Him, beloved, and you're going to be blessed. There always is a blessing. Now, Dustin, can you share with our listeners how they can support us and give?
1: 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Box 777, Blissfield, Michigan 49228. Through your generosity, God has opened a door for us to share Rabbi's authentic and biblical messages with hundreds of thousands of prison inmates each year. And you know what? We've gotten thousands of them individually saying yes, that they are making the decision to follow Christ. I'm not exaggerating, thousands. And while we want people to get saved, we also care about their spiritual walk and discipleship afterward. That's why we also supply prison chaplains with Rabbi's books and teaching materials. Once again, this is happening because of your faithful prayers and generous support. I want to share this comment from someone who was incarcerated who wrote to us, and he said, "Thank you for sending words of hope to men and women in prisons all over the country. I'm going home in a few months by the grace and mercy of Yeshua. God does answer prayer, and I am so very blessed as a son of God." And then here's another one from an inmate who received Rabbi's book. "I learned so much from reading Rabbi's book, Awakening to Messiah. It was a real inspiration. Thank you so much for sending it to me." Amen. Would you join with us in this mission today by donating online at discoveringthejewishjesus.com, or you can mail your gift to Discovering the Jewish Jesus, P.O. Box 777, Blissfield, Michigan 49228. And now let's turn our attention back to Rabbi Schneider again as he closes with the Aaronic blessing. Rabbi?
0: In the book of Numbers, chapter 6, the Lord gave instructions to Moses and Aaron to speak this blessing over His people. And the Lord said, "When you speak these words over my people, I will place my name on them and bless them. Receive the impartations of the Lord's blessings. The Lord bless you and keep you. The Lord make His face shine on you and be gracious to you. The Lord lift you up with His countenance. And the Lord give you, beloved one, His peace." And now in Hebrew.

0: God bless you, and shalom.
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14: Many years ago, Daniel Webster was one of America's best-known statesmen and orators. When Daniel Webster spoke, the crowd sat in rapt attention. He was a political genius, understood politics, but he understood law and he understood statesmanship. One day, after a state banquet, Daniel Webster was asked this question: what is the most serious thought that has ever passed across your mind? And Daniel Webster said this: the sense of my individual responsibility to God. He said, the most serious thing I've ever thought of in my life, the most significant thought that has ever passed through my mind, was this sense of my responsibility to God. Then he went on to explain himself. He said, this thought is not pleasant to those who are living in their sins and out of relationship to Him, and consequently are not prepared to face the tremendous issues involved. But whether the issues are faced or not, the fact remains. He continues, so then every one of us shall give account of himself to God. We are all responsible to God, as the Word of God declares, and cannot escape our responsibility. Daniel Webster was right. Every single one of us one day will give account of himself to God. Whether we believe it or not, whether we understand it or not, makes little difference. God created us as free moral agents. He's given every one of us the power of choice. And ultimately, we'll be responsible for the choices that we make. Someone said, choices are the stuff that life is made of, and our choices will determine our eternal destiny. From the time you were born, the Holy Spirit began working in your life to draw you out to the things of eternity. In Ecclesiastes 3, verse 11, the Bible says that God has placed eternity in their hearts. In John chapter 1, the Bible says that Christ is the light that lights every man and woman that has ever come into the world. So from the time you were born, those tinges that you have in your heart, those inclinations that you have in your heart to do right, were placed there by God. Every right impulse is placed in our hearts by God. Every right desire is placed in our heart by God. God then not only places those desires in our hearts, but God arranges circumstances in our lives to draw us to Him. God reveals Himself to us in a variety of ways. He reveals His majesty in nature. He reveals His beauty in the sunrise, in a beautiful flower bed. God reveals Himself to us constantly, and His attempt is to draw us to Him. He reveals Himself most fully in the Word of God. It's there we learn of His grace. There we learn of His mercy. There we learn of His love. There we learn of His compassion. There we learn of His goodness. There we learn of His mighty power. But His goal is to draw us to Himself. But God will never make the choice for us. Choices are the stuff that indeed life is made of. God has created us with free will, and we're responsible for the choices we make. A friend of mine tells this story. His father had just become a Christian, and his father had this terrible habit of chewing snuff. big thing of snuff. I don't know how to do it because I never chewed snuff in my life, you see. But so his dad, you know, who would have this problem, and his dad would get up in the morning saying, God, I'm giving up my snuff. And he'd spit this big chaw of tobacco in his hand, and they lived out in the farm, and his father would walk out on the porch, and he'd take this big chew of snuff, and he'd throw it as far as he could among the corn stalks. And then my friend said, about noontime, he saw his dad walking up and down those corn stalks. What do you think his dad was doing? What do you think he was doing? He was looking for the snuff, right? Now, here's my question to you. If you were God, would you let him find it? If you were God, would you let him find it? The same choice that the man had in the morning, he has that same choice in the afternoon. And God is not going to take away that freedom of choice. God's going to allow that freedom of choice. So you and I can kneel before God and confess our sins. But in the afternoon, we can go looking for them again. We can say, Jesus, I'm so sorry that I watched that on TV. But boy, the show's pretty good tomorrow night. I think I'll get another look at it, see? God, I'm so sorry that I indulged in that and just destroyed my body. But man, God, did it taste good when I did it. I think I'm doing it again, you see. So the sanctuary service is not only given to us by God so that our sins are forgiven. It's rather to reveal that the God who forgives our sin desires to cleanse us from sin. And God's great longing is that our will, our freedom to choose, will be placed upon him. And God's end time judgment reveals that we're responsible for our actions. In the life that we live, many people say, oh, it's my genetics that caused me to do it. It's my environment that caused me to do it. It's my friends that caused me to do it. But the judgment reveals that God has done everything he could to save every human being, and that ultimately we're responsible for our own choices. Now, the judgment is spoken about by every single Bible writer. Did you realize that the subject of the judgment is mentioned 1,000 times in the Bible? The Bible says, and can you read it with me, please, in 2 Corinthians chapter 5, verse 10, for we must all appear before the judgment seat of Christ. We must do what, everybody? All. All is all, because if all was not all, all would not be all, right? So all is what? All is all. All means everybody. For we must all do what? Appear where? Before the judgment seat of Christ. Why? Continue to read with me. That each one may receive the things done in the body according to what he's done, either good or bad. So the judgment reveals that Christ has done everything possible to save us, that his grace provides ransom and pardon and deliverance, that his grace provides power. But the judgment reveals how we have chosen, prompted by the Spirit, to reveal, to respond to his grace. Now, in the ancient sanctuary, there were two major services. There was the daily service. Now, in the daily service, sacrifices were offered. Blood was shed. But in that daily service, there were many things going on in the sanctuary, not just sacrifices being offered. The sanctuary is a very busy place. It was there that the priests led the congregation in singing. It was there that babies were dedicated in the court of the sanctuary. It was there in the sanctuary that offerings, thank offerings, were made. It was there in the sanctuary that people came to be taught and instructed in the things of God. So during this daily service, the central part of the daily service was the offering of the sacrifice. The blood of the sacrifice was shed. The sinner confessed his sin over the head of the animal, as we've studied in previous presentations. And as he did, the priest caught the blood in the bowl and brought that blood into the sanctuary, into the holy place of the sanctuary. Previous to going in there, the priest would wash in the laver. indicating that to enter the presence of God, one must be cleansed. As you enter the tabernacle, the light of the candlestick shines there, revealing the light of the Word of God through the Holy Spirit that shines in our light. There was the table of showbread, of Christ, the very bread of life, that strengthens us every day. There was the incense revealing our prayers mingled with Christ's prayers. As the priest left the sanctuary, sin was transferred from the sinner through the lamb and its blood into the sanctuary. There were some offerings that the priest ate and brought into the sanctuary. We've studied those in previous presentations. So a stream of sin was entering the sanctuary every day in the daily service. But the question is, would the sanctuary ever be cleansed? Would the record of sin that was recorded through the blood of the lamb or the sacrifices placed on the altar of incense, would that ever be cleansed? Once a year, at the end of the Jewish year, there was a day called the Day of Atonement. The word atonement simply means at one meant. So on the Day of Atonement, the final day of the Jewish year, a service was performed called the cleansing of the sanctuary. Just as the dying lamb represents the death of Christ on the cross, and just as the priest's ministry in the earthly sanctuary represents Christ's ministry in the holy place, so the ministry of the high priest in the most holy place of heaven's sanctuary represents this Day of Atonement, this day that human beings are brought at one with God, the day that the sanctuary is cleansed. How does that apply today, and what is this Day of Atonement?
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14: One of the Jewish sages put it this way: the Day of Atonement, that's the Day of Atonement in ancient Israel, is a day of judgment for all mankind. So the Day of Atonement was known as the Day of Judgment. They gathered around that sanctuary because the Day of Judgment was upon them. Anybody that did not gather around the sanctuary in the Day of Judgment would be cut off or lost from the people. The culmination, the crowning point of the sanctuary services came in the month of October. It was the great Day of Atonement, or in Hebrew called Yom Kippur. Every feast pointed forward to this Day of Atonement. It was the most serious day in all of the year. Now, there were seven great feasts, four spring feasts and three fall feasts. First, there was the Feast of Passover. When Paul speaks of Passover, he says, Christ our Passover died for us. So Jesus is that great Passover lamb. That was followed the next day by the Feast of Unleavened Bread. Leaven was a sign of sin. So unleavened bread in that feast represented the day after Passover that Christ, the bread of life, the one sacrificed on Calvary's cross, will remove from us the guilt of sin, the shame of sin, the power of sin. The next feast was the wave sheaf, followed immediately after the Feast of Unleavened Bread. It was there that Israel came on the Feast of the Wave Sheaf, waved the first fruits of their harvest. Christ, resurrected from the dead, is the first fruits of those that will be resurrected from the dead. The Bible says when Jesus comes again, 1 Thessalonians chapter 4, verse 16 and 17, the Lord himself shall descend from heaven with a shout, with the voice of the archangel and the trumpet of God. and the dead in Christ shall rise first, because he was the first fruits of those that died and was resurrected from the dead. So our loved ones can rise up out of the grave, and we which are alive shall be caught up with them to meet the Lord in the air. Death has lost its hold upon us. The death is not a long night. It is not an end without any mourning. But Jesus Christ conquered the tomb. Jesus went in and came out. So death cannot hold us. Death cannot keep us captive anymore. Death cannot shackle us anymore, because Jesus Christ is risen from the dead. And so that loved one that died, you can see them again. If they went into the grave knowing Christ, you know, for many, many years, I worked in the former Soviet Union, started traveling to Eastern Europe in the early 1980s. And from 1985 to 1990, I was responsible for three countries, Poland, Hungary, Yugoslavia, three of my responsibilities. And I traveled negotiating with communist governments very often for religious freedom. When the Berlin Wall fell, I was actually preaching in Hungary to thousands every night, and then immediately went into Russia and began working in Russia in 90, 91, 91, 92, 93, and onward, and have continued to travel there. But I can so recall, I remember on one occasion, the Christian church in Russia came to me and they said, look, there has been a bill that has been passed in parliament to restrict religious freedom. Would you argue with one of the great politicians in Russia, and would you argue for religious freedom? And I said, I don't want to do that. But the Baptists came, and the Pentecostals came, and the Adventists came, and they said, look, would you appear on national television? So I will never forget that night. I went on national television, and I had a debate with the leading philosopher and politician over religious freedom. And one of the things that I always sense to atheists is this. I said, what is your hope? Is this life all that there is? Is there nothing more after this life? For you, what is death? Is it a dark hole in the ground? It is a long night without a morning. For you, what is death? How do you counsel your young friend whose wife has just been killed in a car accident? What do you say? Too bad, buddy, she died? As a Christian, based on the Word of God, we believe that Christ died and he went into the tomb and he broke the bonds of the tomb and the shackles of death are over, and that Jesus Christ is alive. He is resurrected from the dead. Atheism has no answer for that. But Jesus Christ has an answer to the riddle that has plagued philosophers down through the ages. The answer to death is the resurrection of Jesus Christ. So, the Feast of the Wave Sheaf was the celebration of the first fruits, Christ's resurrection. 50 days later, Pentecost was the Feast of Weeks, where the Holy Spirit was poured out and the gospel went to the world. So here are the spring feasts that take place at the beginning of the gospel dispensation. The first century Christianity, the death of Christ on the cross is central. Jesus died so the guilt of sin would be removed, so the power of sin would be removed. Jesus was resurrected from the dead, indicating that the grave's power over us is broken, and the Spirit of God was poured out on Pentecost, indicating the gospel would go to the world. Passover, unleavened bread, wave sheaf, weeks, the spring feasts, they apply to the first coming of Christ. But the last three feasts apply to the second coming of Christ. The Feast of Trumpets. Trumpets were blown 10 days before the Day of Atonement to prepare people for the final judgment. The Day of Atonement was the judgment hour. The Feast of Tabernacles, what was that to ancient Israel? The Feast of Tabernacles is when they lived in booths, celebrating their desire to live in the Promised Land. So how do we see this in the Christian dispensation? The Feast of Trumpets, a message goes to the world to prepare people for the coming of Christ, the judgment hour. The Day of Atonement, the judgment hour. And then the tabernacle, the day that we'll rejoice with Christ in heaven forever. Now let's look at those three feasts. 10 days before Yom Kippur in ancient Israel, the priest blew the warning trumpets, telling everybody to get ready for the coming Day of Atonement. Now on the Day of Atonement, according to Leviticus 16, verse 4, it talks about the priest. Now, the priest on the Day of Atonement, the high priest, took off his royal garb. He did not wear that going into the most holy place. It says in Leviticus 16:4, he shall put the holy linen tunic and linen trousers on his body. He shall be girded with linen sash, and with the linen turban he shall be attired. Why? Because the priest could not appear before the Shekinah glory of God with his own righteousness. He must appear before God clothed in the representation of the righteousness of Christ. The Bible says in Isaiah 64, verse 6, and we are all like an unclean thing, and all of our righteousness are like filthy rags. So whatever we have to offer up to God, it's not good enough. Whatever righteousness we have is not sufficient enough. God requires absolute perfection. And Jesus' life in overcoming sin was absolutely perfect. So the white linen that clothed the high priest represents the exact perfect righteousness of Jesus. All of our righteousness is in Jesus. We can come before the throne of God in Jesus. We stand before the judgment in Jesus, clothed and perfected in his righteousness, not our own. Now, the Bible says in Hebrews 9, verse 24, Christ has not entered into holy places made with hands, which are copies of the true, but into heaven itself, now to appear in the presence of God for us. So Jesus does not dwell in an earthly temple. He died, was resurrected, and dwells in heaven above for us. Jesus tonight stands in the most holy place of heaven's sanctuary before the judgment bar of God for you. Your name is on his lips. You are on his heart. He has done everything he can possibly do to save you. And when your name comes up before the judgment bar of God, Jesus steps forth and he says, "This man, this woman is one of mine." Jesus says, "My death was for them." In Leviticus chapter 16, it continues to tell the mystery, the saga of this priest. Before the priest would ever enter the sanctuary, the priest must offer sacrifice for himself and for his family. Now, when the priest offers that sacrifice for himself and for his family, it is the acknowledgement that he can only enter into the sanctuary through the blood of Christ, no other way. Now, when he's ready to enter into the sanctuary on the Day of Atonement, the last day of the Jewish year, this day of judgment, there are two goats, and lots were cast. One goat was chosen as the Lord's goat, and the other goat was chosen as the scapegoat or Azazel. The Lord's goat was slain. No sin was offered, no sin was confessed over the head of the Lord's goat. The Lord's goat is slain. The pure blood of that goat is brought into the sanctuary. Why? Because all year, a stream of sin had been going into the sanctuary. But this is the day of the cleansing of the sanctuary, the day that sin will be removed from the sanctuary. So there's not sin-laden blood going in. There is no sin confessed over the head of this goat because of the symbolism. The pure blood goes in. Now, one of the key concepts of the sanctuary is that guilt and condemnation of sin and its penalty can be transferred from the repentant sinner to the sacrifice and then through the blood into the sanctuary. When we come to the sanctuary, burdened with shame, burdened with guilt, we come weighted down. We confess our sin over the head of our Lamb, Jesus. Jesus takes ownership of that guilt and shame. We, with a knife in our hand and imagination, slay the lamb. The blood spurts in our imagination on our legs. We see that our sin has cost God something. It's brought pain to God. The priest catches that blood in the sanctuary, brings it into the sanctuary, and the record of our sin is recorded on the horns of the altar of the sanctuary.
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14: Sin is not just a list of bad things we've done. It's a condition that permeates our heart. So every day we come and say, God, clothe me with your righteousness. Every day we come and we say, Jesus, deliver me by your grace. Jesus, pardon me. The affliction of soul was an attitude of contrition, clinging to the mercy of God after making a sincere and earnest effort to make things right. In your life, are there any hidden sins? Are there things deep down there inside? Anybody that didn't come and participate in this work of grace were cut off. The Bible says they were aliens from the commonwealth of Israel and strangers from the covenant of promise. Who's going to be approved in the judgment on that great final day?

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19: There can be peace in you now because God, who made all things, who continues to control all things by the word of his power, that same God is for me now. 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And I believe that now. And when you believe that, you have grace and you have peace.
20: 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In today's episode, Pastor Brian shares the second half of a lesson from Philippians chapter 1. Dr. Chappell investigates the joy that comes with being clothed in the righteousness of Christ Jesus. 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You can find this lesson and many others when you visit unlimitedgrace.com. And while you're there, look for the children's book, Anyway and Always, written by Pastor Brian and his wife, Kathy. Through this book, the chapels present the promise of the covenants fulfilled by Christ in a personal and meaningful way for young children to understand. Let's hear now from Dr. Brian Chappell as he shares the second half of the lesson, Complete Joy.
19: When you think Philippians,

Philippians, a letter that he is sending to a church, a house church back in Philippi. He is writing this letter from a jail in Rome where he is imprisoned. This letter is written to a group of people whose circumstances are described first in Acts chapter 16. You may remember the Apostle Paul is actually in another part of the world, in the Middle East, and he gets a vision called the Macedonian vision, where a man from Greece, that's southern Europe, says, come over and help us. And so Paul and Silas begin what we think of as the second missionary journey, and they begin at Philippi, this Greek town where Paul crosses all kinds of boundaries, a Middle Eastern Jew going to a Greek southern European city, and he meets with a group of women in prayer, not to Jesus Christ, but we're not quite sure what they're praying to, by the riverside. And so as he begins speaking, a Jewish man to a European woman, strange things in those times, he tells her about Jesus Christ. Her name is Lydia. She is a seller of purple cloth, a businesswoman, and she believes. And from that point, not only begins to support Paul financially in his mission to the world, but spiritually as well, supports him and others in the church. That's not the last woman we see at Philippi. Paul and Silas begin to minister inside the town, and there's a slave girl who begins to follow after them. She has a fortune-telling demon within her, and she follows Paul and Silas day after day saying, these men are from the Most High God. And she mocks them saying, they will tell you the way of salvation. Finally, Paul has enough of it. And he says to the demon, I command you in the name of Jesus Christ to come out of her. The demon comes out of her, but so does her fortune-telling ability. So her handlers are deprived of their income. They get mad. They take Paul and Silas to the authorities, and they have them beaten with rods. It's not just an old custom. In a few months, you will send me to Malaysia. And you may remember Malaysia occasionally makes the news. When Muslims convert to Christianity in Malaysia, they are beaten with what? They are beaten with rods by the government as well. Still happens in our world. Paul and Silas are not only beaten with rods, they're put into jail. And at midnight, after they have sung their songs, what happens? An earthquake opens the doors. Paul and Silas do not leave, knowing if they leave, it will mean death for their jailer. And the jailer, when he discovers they have not left, says, what must I do to be saved? Paul and Silas say, believe in the Lord Jesus Christ, and you shall be saved, you and your household. The whole household is baptized that night. And after that night, Paul continues on his mission. It's supported by years from those at Philippi. We'll read about it as we go on through this letter in later weeks. As they continue to say, we want to tell others the good news and help you to do it. But Paul is betrayed by his own countrymen. To save his own life, he appeals for a trial before Caesar. And so he's sent to Rome, where he's waiting for years for his trial. And it's while he's waiting that he writes this letter. If you've ever liked going through the letters in your grandmother's attic and finding hopefully the one from Abraham Lincoln to her, you know, or going to ancestry.com and looking at those documents of your heritage, this is the letter to the first church of Europe. As the Apostle Paul is writing to these people who are the great, great, great, great, great grandmother church of us all of European heritage or those touched by European missions. This is that early letter. Let's stand and honor God's word as we see Paul's word to the first European church of all time. Paul and Timothy, servants of Christ Jesus, to all the saints in Christ Jesus who are at Philippi with the overseers and deacons, grace to you and peace from God our Father and the Lord Jesus Christ. I thank my God in all remembrance of you,

0: always in every prayer of mine for you all, making my prayer with joy because of your partnership in the gospel from the first day until now. And I am sure of this, that he who began a good work in you will bring it to completion at the day of Jesus Christ. Let's pray together. Father, thank you for faithful Christians in the world today who under oppression are still strong for the name of Jesus Christ. Thank you for the heritage of our forebears who, because of faith in Jesus Christ, witnessed against trial and persecution so that we might name the name of Jesus and become part of his mission to the world even now. Would you help us this day to see not only the precious gift that is ours, but the gift to share. In Jesus' name we pray. Amen. Reading recently in John Leonard's book, Get Real, about sharing our faith, not with just, you know, standard words and phrases that only Christians understand, I couldn't help but thinking about how do you get real about telling people about your faith? And he describes an example from his own experience, and I've seen this reflected in what some of you do when you go out to eat. John Leonard describes just sitting down at a table to be served by a waitress, and as she took the order of the people there, he said, you know, we're from a church, and we're going to pray for our meal afterwards. He said, is there anything that we could pray about for you when you bring our meal? And the waitress kind of went, no, I can't think of anything I want you to pray about. And so he said, well, that's fine. Well, maybe just when you bring our drinks, you know, if you've thought of something by then, just tell it and I'll pray for it. A few minutes, she came back with the drinks. And she kind of looked furtively around the restaurant and then sat down very close to him so that she could speak very softly. She said, I've been a drug addict almost all of my adult life. I have only been clean for 6 months. Would you pray that God would keep me clean? He said, I can pray for that. And then he said she turned over her left hand with the palm side up and pulled back her watch where he could see the scar of her recently having tried to take her own life. And she said, and would you pray that God would make me happy? And he said, yes, I can pray for that too. Is that real? I mean, does God really bring happiness into such troubled lives? If you believe that you are nesting in Christ Jesus, that the sin and the weakness and the shame is somehow covered by his righteousness, that you are robed in the reality of who Christ is and what he was willing to do for you, so that what you do is you stand before God pure and right and shameless, then you begin to say, there can be peace in you now because God who made all things, who continues to control all things by the word of his power, that same God is for me now. And he's going to work all things together for good. I don't even understand how that happened, but that's his word's promise. And I believe that now. And when you believe that, you have grace and you have peace. It is the intention of the gospel. And when it really comes upon you, the way it did to those people at Philippi, you don't just want to kind of hold it. You want to tell somebody, let me tell you about the grace and peace that I know. Let me share this with you. And it's the very thing that Paul is praying about with such rejoicing. He says in verse 3, I thank my God in all my remembrance of you, that is the church at Philippi, always in every prayer of mine for you all, making my prayer with joy because of your partnership in the gospel from the first day until now. And I'm sure of this, that he who began a good work in you will bring it to completion at the day of Jesus Christ. I'm rejoicing. Listen, he says, in all of you, not just the officers, not just the recognized good people, the long-term prayer. I'm rejoicing for all of you in Christ Jesus because I recognize that that work in you has made you want to be partners in the work of the gospel from the first day until now. I mean, it's a literal statement. Lydia, from the first day of perceiving the grace of God for her, took her business earnings and began to support the life mission of the Apostle Paul so that what had touched her heart would touch many more hearts. That was from the very beginning. And Paul, toward the end of this letter, we'll get to it eventually, will begin to thank the Philippians for their gift of giving and receiving, so that as he went from their place to minister across the world, they never forgot him. They said, the grace that's touched us, that saved us, that freed us, we want other people to know. And their hearts were so changed that their priorities changed. And they wanted their partnership, their giving in the gospel, to spread the mission of grace and peace. Because they recognized if they were eggs in that nest, God meant them to fly and sing. And they were going to enable every way they could the message to fly and sing across the world.
1: 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That's 844-414-7223. 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
0: Paul, toward the end of this letter, we'll get to it eventually, will begin to thank the Philippians for their gift of giving and receiving, so that as he went from their place to minister across the world, they never forgot him. They said, the grace that's touched us, that saved us, that freed us, we want other people to know. And their hearts were so changed that their priorities changed. And they wanted their partnership, their giving in the gospel, to spread the mission of grace and peace. Because they recognized if they were eggs in that nest, God meant them to fly and sing. And they were going to enable every way they could the message to fly and sing across the world. And the reality of that is still hard for us. Sure it is, because not a mystery to you if you look at the back of the bulletin, right? We're struggling financially in a community that's struggling financially. And the great temptation is to fold our tent and pull in our wings. Instead of saying, no, listen, is there ever a better time for a community to hear the wonder of the gospel of Jesus Christ that gives you grace and peace, joy in the morning, even while you're still in the dark? It's in the time of struggle that the joy and peace can make so much. And our leaders of this church, the deacons and the elders, I'm just going to tell you, they have struggled nobly to kind of put together next year's budget to say, how do we steward well and at the same time not forget our mission? How do we keep both pieces in play? And it's just wonderful watching men of faith struggle in unity for the work of the gospel and the protection of the church, and doing both so the gospel can fly and sing. It's part of the beauty of being a church of Jesus Christ, as people are saying, I'm in partnership with the gospel. What can I do to maintain this great message? And Paul tries to encourage them by saying, I'm telling you why you should do it, because I am sure, verse 6, of this, that he who began a good work in you will bring it to completion. Now, maybe it's hard to hear that here. What if you were one of those Chinese pastors who by the hundreds are singing, Great is thy faithfulness. They will go home to worship in secret, not in a place like this. They will go home to worship in small numbers because the government will not let them worship in large numbers. And yet, despite all the pressure upon them, they say, God is working all things together for good, and he's shown us his grace and peace and the gift of Jesus Christ. Great is thy faithfulness. Regardless of what the world brings, I know what heaven holds, and I will say, great is thy faithfulness. And so he gives praise for the church. Remember again, the very first church of Europe, who they can't possibly perceive it, are going to multiply and multiply and multiply and multiply and influence so that you and I are sitting here today. And this is the promise that God is making to his corporate church, not just back then, but even now. He's not just talking about finishing off the work of the gospel. That word completion is also about filling up the work of the gospel. That all churches who are faithful to the mission of God, of the testimony of Jesus Christ, are part of the completion that God is doing. And I just rejoiced in this week to see the many ways that God has taken this church, not just sending me off somewhere to do something for the gospel, but what people here are doing for the sake of the gospel, completing, being made complete for the purposes of God that he gives to this church. I was with some of you last Monday night as Mike Jackson was doing the evangelism seminar. And do you mind my saying to you, I listened to Mike talk about evangelism and I go, how does he do that? I mean, he is so able and skilled and zealous. And I think, I don't have those gifts. And I think, but he does. God is working all this corporate body to bring it to completion. And I look around the room, and there are people from their teens to their 70s. There are singles and there are marrieds. There are young couples there that just had babies days ago. And they are still here to learn to evangelize. And I think God is completing his work. He's filling up the church by all the kinds of people who are coming to say, we're meant to sing and fly this message of the gospel. I think of Mike Flynn, who's doing such an amazing job, not only reaching men in this church, but across the region, trying to help men understand how important the gospel can be to him. I think of Sarah Alkire, who is working with women, not just in our church, but women across our region who are considering what it means to be ministers for the gospel, to work with women who know Jesus and don't know Jesus, and through the programs have children and women by hundreds meeting here on Tuesday mornings. And we say, well, it doesn't serve us. It's not meant to serve us. It's meant to say God is doing something through his people that helps the gospel to shine and flow. And that's ultimately what the apostle is praising God for. He is doing this. There's just this divine intercession, whenever you perceive it, God has entered my life to bring the message of his grace and his peace. That divine intercession, when you perceive it, creates kind of a supernatural selflessness where we're no longer just concerned about our bank account and our worship style and our church process. We are saying, how can we multiply the gospel? And when we begin to see God doing that through all generations and ages and people and races, and when Joel is the one that we're celebrating today, somebody who's just new in this church, right? And do you see what he's doing? He's helping serve coffee. He's helping greeting people as they come in the door. He's playing our worship band. He's telling you about the faith that's spreading from him. We just say, I am sure of this. He who began a good work in you will bring it to completion. Not just finish off the work. He is filling out the work by the church that is faithful to his purposes. As I look at all the things that God is enabling you to do, that you're so willing to do for the sake of the gospel, I just have to back up and say, my, oh my, you are saints. Well, not every day in every way, but in Christ Jesus, you are saints. You have to believe that you are holy ones for a holy purpose. And because you are holy ones for a holy purpose, I praise God that the prayer of the Apostle Paul is one that I can say when I'm in China or Malaysia, wherever you send me, this prayer, I thank my God in all my remembrance of you, always in every prayer of mine for you all, making my prayer with joy because of your partnership in the gospel from the first day until now. And I am sure of this, that he who began a good work in you will bring it to completion at the day of Jesus Christ. I praise God for you and the God who claimed you and the work that he's given us to do. Praise God. Will you say amen? Amen.
2: Hi, friend, this is Pastor Brian again. Today, we've considered how the Bible encourages us to trust our Savior. And if you find yourself in a situation today where you need to trust Jesus more with what's going on in your life, then I want to pray for you. Would you join me in prayer? Heavenly Father, as we begin to grasp the power and the love of Jesus' passion for us, we reach toward him and we know that's what you want. You want us to turn to our Savior with the confidence that he can and will hold us through all of life's trials and for eternity. So when we see how Jesus gave his life in order to save sinners like us, we love him, we turn to him, we trust him. Help us to do that right now. Even if our circumstances are tough and our sins are great, help us to believe that no matter how great is the difficulty, or how heavy is our baggage, how deep may be our shame, there really is hope for each of us when we trust in Jesus. Your Son has your heart and your power. So we ask that your Son, Heavenly Father, this Jesus Christ that we're turning to, would pardon our sin, help us to live for you, and hold us for eternity. That's a big prayer. But his grace is big enough. And so we ask that you would apply it to our lives as you know is best, for then we will be truly blessed. And so we pray in Jesus' name, amen.
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24: Get them involved in Bible to school. Get them involved in a youth group. Get them involved in church. You know, really foster those Christian friends. Foster those Christian adults around them. And you've got a strong Christian that can light up the world.
25: Today on Focus on the Family with Jim Daly, we're going to hear about a rather unique ministry that is bringing the gospel of Christ to young children in public school. I'm John Fuller, and thanks for joining us.
26: You know, John, one of the most amazing things about Jesus was his love for children. There was something special between children and the Lord. And I think part of it is children are just innocent, right? They don't know. They tell the truth. You're fat. You're skinny. I mean, kids just say the straightforward things. Yeah. And I think the Lord saw that as just, you know, little truth tellers, and their hearts are pure. And I just think the Lord had a heart for children. In fact, in Matthew 18, he said, whoever humbles himself like this child is the greatest in the kingdom of heaven, which has often made me think, how do children think that the Lord would make that statement, right? If you act like a child, the kingdom of heaven is yours. And I think that's part of it, what I just said. You know, unfortunately, I think it's easy for parents to underestimate the value of their children and their ability to understand Scripture and to apply biblical truth. And I think it starts at an early age. And our guest today is going to talk to us about how effective we can be as Christians, helping our own children, but also children in public school, to recognize their spiritual bent.
25: Yeah, it's really exciting to talk about this. I think a lot of people don't know what you can really do in a public school. So we're very pleased to have Corey Pennypacker in the studio with us. She's the CEO of Bible to School, and they equip communities to provide free Bible classes to elementary school kids during their public school day. And she's recently come out with a great book called Backpack Faith, Helping Your Child Live Confidently for Jesus in Public School. And of course, we'll have more details at the website.
26: Corey, welcome to Focus on the Family.
24: Thank you for having me.
26: Yeah, so let me ask you, that's legal?
24: Yes, that is legal.
26: How does it work?
24: Sure. It's called something called a release time court rulings. It's federal court rulings that say you can release, that's the word release, release kids from school, public school, for a religious class of their choice. It could be Muslim, could be Jewish. We are Bible to School with my organization. We are the non-denominational Christian arm of that. And so, I mean, the Bible used to be a reader in school, you know, way back when, and they took it out. In the early 1900s, these release time rulings happened, and they said, well, you know, kids aren't going to be getting religion anymore in school, so let's give that to the community, and they can release them. And there's three things that make it legal federally all across the country, and that is they have to be off-site, they have to be parental permission, and they can't cost a taxpayer any money. Mm. And so those three things, when that happens, you can do that in all 50 states.
26: No, that's terrific. And, you know, again, that's opt-in, as we would say. So the parents have to allow their kids to go do this, but all 50 states are required by law to do this. What's the limiting factor? Why isn't every school doing this?
24: Well, I think it's a lot why I'm here today. People don't know about it. They don't know about it, and I appreciate you having me on because, yeah, you can do this. My organization has been doing this for over 45 years. And so it's really something, and there's other organizations around the country that have been doing it for 80 years. So, but the U.S. Supreme, the people ask me a lot, you know, was that ever challenged, you know? And in 1952, it was, and the U.S. Supreme Court upheld it. So it definitely is something you can do. Again, it has to be off-site, parental permission, and no tax dollars. And
26: yeah, so the ACLU hasn't been able to get that out of school in terms of choices by the parents.
24: Right. It's something the parents want.
26: Let me ask you this, just to get this out of the way, because it's intriguing to me. I've thought, oh, maybe after I retire from Focus, I'll get one started in Colorado Springs. But I want to make sure everybody knows that that's something you can do in your community. And there's so many things like this. If we just did them, every school would have that option. If Christians stepped up and said, you know what, I'll start that volunteer program and I'll go do that. How did that start for you? You started as a volunteer at Bible.
24: I did. I started as a volunteer. Well, first of all, I was a children's ministry director. And so when I left there, a friend asked me, say, you got to come see this. You got to come see it. And I went and I'm like, wait a minute. I used to wait for kids to come to me. And now I get to go to the kids where they are in the middle of the week, in the middle of a school day. And it's no muss, no fuss. And the kids come. And what's amazing is that with what we do, it's half the kids have no church home. Mm. And I saw that with a little boy, Gabriel. He grabbed my heart. He was a little blonde, blue-eyed little boy, curly hair. He lived with his grandmother. He was in third grade. And he was in my small group. And he came week after week. He did not know anything about God before he came. And one day, he accepted Christ as his Savior in the large group part. And he comes barreling back to my table, big smile. And I said, Gabriel, you know, tell me about that. You accept Christ as your Savior. And he said, yes, I did. And I said, tell me about that. And he said something I will never forget. I get choked up every time I talk about it. He said, I've always wanted to know how to get to heaven, but no one's ever told me.
26: And he's in third grade.
24: Third grade. Oh my goodness. Third grade.
26: And there's some 70, 80-year-olds that ask that question.
24: It is a definite, they don't know. Probably every week in Bible to School, kids say, who's God? I've never heard of him. Mm-hmm. Or they think Jesus is a swear word. It is definitely out of, I mean, 70% of the country doesn't go to church.
26: Yeah.
24: So these kids aren't hearing it anywhere. We think of Little House on the Prairie and all those shows that used to have it all in there. It's definitely not, they're not seeing it anywhere.
26: You know, Corey, again, I'm going to say that's our fault as the church, because again, the law allows us to do this, but not every school has this. And that's a shame. We should be, as the Christian community, we should be engaged. There should be one or more, 8, 10 people here in Colorado Springs who are willing to do this for every school. I don't know how many schools, elementary schools. This is second to fifth grade, right?
24: Yes.
26: What does that weekly, it's a weekly meeting. Just talk us through what the typical week might look like.
24: Yeah, the volunteers get together. They set up the room near a church. It's a church offsite, within 10-minute walk or a 10-minute drive of the school. And then they go and get the kids. And the kids, it's usually over lunch and recess. They bring their lunch with them. And we use the time, right? I mean, we started off, the small group leaders were like, hey, how was your week? You know, we were praying for your grandmother last week. How was she doing? They walk or they bus there. And then at the church, they're in small group tables, and they come in, they have all their papers and their crinkling papers and all that, and then they have a large group lesson, 20 minutes of a large group lesson, and there's a think about it question. So it's Jonah and the whale, and your think about it question is, you know, how does God give second chances? And so they teach Jonah, it's all hands-on, there it gets inside of the belly of a whale, and I mean, we do hands-on things like VBS, like it is science experiments. You act out the Bible story. And then they go into small group and they say, you know, how did God give Jonah second chances? And then they say, well, how does God give you second chances? And they do this, and then we go into a worship time. So you have large group, small group, worship time. But that think about it question, that small group is very unique to Bible to School. In the country, there's really not a lot of programs that do it this way. And I really believe that the gospel is transmitted through relationships.
26: Oh,
24: so you
26: yeah.
24: build those relationships yeah. every week. Mm-hmm. And so these kids have a safe place to ask spiritual questions. And that's what you were saying. That's what the church is about. I mean, we know. I mean, the kids want to know three things. They want to know, where did I come from? What's my purpose? And what happens after I die?
26: I think every human being asks that question, or those three questions, and probably more. In that context, the overall program is about 30 minutes then?
24: Or? An hour.
26: An hour.
24: It's 1 hour.
26: 1 hour.
24: 1 hour. And that includes travel time.
26: Yeah. So back and forth. And hopefully it's a church that's nearby the school, obviously.
24: Correct.
26: In that context, second to fifth grade, why is that the critical stage and what you concentrate on?
24: Well, I mean, Barna says this, 63% of all Christians come to know Christ before the age of 14. So it's like a 4 to 14 window, they say. And that's when their actual brains are developing their morals and values. So you got clay that you're working with. They are wide open. You were just talking about kids say that everything on their mind. Well, they are really processing this and learning this. And so it is the time for kids to accept Christ as their Savior. We have one little boy, he said, I never knew God made me. Hmm. He just couldn't even believe that there was somebody who made him and created him. And he just, these kids blossom and light up when they find out that God made them, God loves them, God has a plan and purpose for their life, and Jesus Christ died for their sins, and they can be in heaven with him someday. Hmm. And these are things that kids need to know. I know that we were talking about depression and all that. There's a study called Hardwired to Connect. Dartmouth University did a study. It's a secular university that did this. And they said that kids are hardwired to connect socially, spiritually, and that really helps them bring down that stress, bring down that anxiety. Kids are mind, body, and soul. And when you don't really help get to process that spiritual questions, have a safe place to process that, then that really ups the anxiety. And they even said that if kids are in a religious program, like Bible to School is, then they do better in school.
26: You know, we do something called Bring Your Bible to School, and it's the first Thursday of every October.
24: Yes.
26: I think a couple of years ago, we had over 1 million kids participate, which is terrific. And we want to see that number continue to grow. It's certainly, it's one day out of the school year. We want kids to do this every day. And that's where you, it really connects and dovetails quite nicely. But we do the same thing, working with Alliance Defending Freedom. They created a one sheet that kids can download, and parents working with the kids can download to put in their backpack that day. And when and it happens, we get the reports. You know, a school administrator or a teacher says, you know, you're not allowed to have that Bible on your table. And they'll pull out the ADF one-page legal sheet. Yep. And the way I've heard this go almost every time is they read it, the adult administrator or teacher reads it and goes, oh, okay, yeah, it seems like you have the legal right to do that. Right. And it's just that one day, and it's during recess or free time that those wonderful children sit and read the book of John with their friends.
24: Right.
26: And, you know, it just works out that way. So we just need to do it as Christians, as Christian parents. Yeah. Encourage your kids to join, and people can go to the website and do that.
25: Yeah.
26: So.
25: Yeah, the details are at focusonthefamily.com/broadcast, or give us a call if you'd like, 800, the letter A in the word family. We'd be happy for you to learn more about Bring Your Bible to School Day. And, of course, we're enjoying the conversation so much because of that dovetail you mentioned, Jim, with Corey Pennypacker about her organization, Bible to School. And they're active, I think, in 4 states, and we'll get into that, I'm sure.
26: We need all 50 states going.
25: Yes,
24: I agree.
25: We'll have details.
24: Absolutely agree.
25: We'll have details about
26: that's my goal.
25: We're going to have details about how you can do that and Corey's organization as well at focusonthefamily.com/broadcast.
26: And, you know, Corey, stories are so grabbing. You had a little girl who brought a notebook, I think, and she was judiciously taking notes, and you talked to her. What happened with that little girl?
24: Yeah, our program, like I said, is hands-on, and we don't actually have notebooks. So, she brought hers, and she was writing and writing and writing. And then she went to her small group, and she was writing, writing, writing. And finally, her small group leader said, you know, what are you doing? And she said, well, my dad doesn't know who God is, and I want to be able to tell him. So
26: that's just, so sweet.
24: I love how these kids just want, not what you were saying about their faith. They want to know about God. They want to tell everybody they know about God. They bring their friends. And that's why I said 50 to 60% of the kids that come to Bible to School have no church home. And I think that I really believe that parents want good things for their kids. And even if they're Christian or not Christian, and I know Dr. Dobson years ago said that, and I really grabbed onto that, that, you know, this is a good thing they see, and they sign them up. And so that's why we are hitting a target market that nobody else is hitting. These kids are not going to go to a church, but we can link them to a church. We had a parent survey done a couple years ago, and about 15% of our parents started going to church after they went to Bible to School. This year, I'm proud to announce that only God, 18% of the parents.
26: Up.
24: So it's going up, and I just really believe that this kind of program is an on-ramp to church attendance.
26: Again, I want to say this because it's so obvious, and maybe somebody's just jumped into the conversation, but yeah, following the Lord brings incredible fruit. Love, joy, peace, goodness, kindness, mercy, long-suffering. I mean, these are patience. I mean, wonderful attributes. And those who fight against that, it's ridiculous. And then those that enjoy the benefits of those fruit, it brings peace, God's shalom, to the home.
25: Corey, going back to family impact, you had indicated the story of Johnny really stood out because here's a boy who goes home and brings light and truth to his own family. Share that with us.
24: Yeah, his mother told us that she was at the kitchen counter washing dishes, and she was real. Her home was struggling, and she looked up and she said, God, help me. And just then, Johnny came right behind her and said, Mom, we need to go to church. We need Jesus. And she saw that as God's answer. They went to church. Not only did she reconnect to the Lord herself, the rest of her family, mostly all of them, got saved.
26: Yeah.
24: Yeah.
26: That's kind of what it's all about.
24: Yeah. Awesome. She said he was relentless about going to church. We need to go to church. He's a great kid.
26: You know, my own wife, Jean, in second grade, ironically, kind of the same zone that you concentrate on, second graders to fifth graders. She was a second grader in Southern Cal. She went to release time and accepted Christ at that little event and never gave up. I mean, she was with the Lord and has been with the Lord ever since, which is phenomenal. And that's really the goal, you know, to help these children, especially in today's culture, to have something that's eternal, something they can hold on to. And again, something that brings such positive benefits into their lives. Earlier, I mentioned some of the problems in schools, the political and cultural agendas, et cetera, that are causing, you know, a lot of Christians to pull out of public schools. And, you know, when I think about it for myself, the parents that are saying, what should we do? You know, Johnny, Maria, whomever, they're kindergartners or third graders, and they're concerned about the ideological push. More Christians are pulling their children out of school. What is your observation of that? And, you know, everybody has to make that decision for themselves, because you don't want to gamble with your children's hearts. But how do you see things?
24: Well, I often tell my daughter-in-laws this, that, you know, they are the parents and they are the experts on their kids on whether they should be homeschooled or whether to go to Christian school or whether to go to public school. But in reality, 87% of all Christian parents send their kids to public school. Mm-hmm. So I get asked this question a lot of, you know, what do you do? How do you protect your kids from harmful cultural elements in the school system, in the public school system? And I answer that question and I kind of flip it. And I say, how can you prepare your children? Because preparation is protection. And things are going to come down the pike. I mean, you always should get on the school board. You always should be involved, know what your kids are learning. You should be involved. I was very involved. My husband and I were very involved public school parents. But if you're going to put them in public school, be involved and prepare them with the word of God. Mm. John 1:5, the light shines in the darkness and the darkness has not overcome it. And so that whole preparation part of keeping the word of God in front of them, get them involved in Bible to school, get them involved in a youth group, get them involved in church, you know, really foster those Christian friends, foster those Christian adults around them. And you've got a strong Christian that can light up the world.
0: Mm. You know, Jim, as Corey's talking, I'm thinking about parents who might feel ill-equipped to help their children be a light because they're overwhelmed. And we've tried to address that in the documentary and all the follow-up materials with Truth Rising.
26: Yeah, Truth Rising is a terrific documentary. It's free. You can go to the Focus website and watch it. It's about 90 minutes. But in addition to that, there's a four-part study done by John Stone Street at Colson Center, which is really helpful to address these core issues. But the key thing in Truth Rising, what we're trying to do is encourage Christians to engage. Because that's the change. And that's where, you know, we highlight four or five courageous people like Jack Phillips, who was the baker up in Denver that was taken to task, taken to court, taken to the Supreme Court to prove his right as a Christian to create artwork that fit with his faith. And also Chloe Cole, a detransitioner who is suing Blue Cross because she never received a negative statement from a doctor or psychiatrist that doing the sexual transition would be harmful to her. Now they're scrambling and they're backing up, both in Europe and the United States, to get out of doing that, the minor treatment of gender dysphoria. And man, that's a great thing that hospitals and others are beginning to not do that. But the point of the documentary is to encourage Christians to engage the culture and to be courageous. And what you're doing is kind of similar to that. And that's something, again, that we could all do in our towns, our cities, our little spots that we're in. We can go to the elementary school and create a volunteer program and get kids introduced to Scripture. And that's what's so exciting about this. Your story could have fit in Truth Rising as someone who was busy, had their own lives, were doing their own thing, their kids were grown, and you're done. And yet you said, no, I'm going to engage these second and to fifth graders and show them the gospel.
24: And we're going to equip people to do this all over the country.
26: How do we do that? How can somebody listening today say, okay, I want to do this. I'm in Colorado, I'm in California, I'm wherever. How would they go about doing this?
24: Well, they go to our website, BibleToSchool.com. That's Bible, the number two, school.com. And we will help them start a program. We will help them. There's a four-step process.
26: So is it like in a box kind of thing? You can help us do
24: that. Yes. Yes, we have something called a membership toolbox, and you become a member of Bible to School. It's a four-step process to become a member, and mainly what we do is help you build a team. We first help you build a team to become a member, and that team is going to help you, find the location. It's going to help you with possible transportation. Those people are leaders in your community are going to help you with finding recruiting volunteers, like pastors, and you're going to have business leaders that are going to help you with funding. So we really make it as easy as possible for you, get that team together, and then we have all the tools for you on that toolbox. We have over 300 tools. We have all the curriculum you need. We have live coaching for you. And I wish I had live coaching when I started. We were going through it. But live coaching, and we have a website for them as well. So anything, as you call a plug and play, you can do this, and we make it as easy as possible for that to happen.
26: Yeah. You know, for pastors, I know we have many pastors who listen, and we have an outreach for pastors as well to help their families, to help their congregations. What's the benefit for pastors engaging Bible to School?
24: Well, when you ever talk about people coming to your church, it's always, well, somebody invited me. Well, let me tell you, when you get involved in Bible to School, you invite those children to your church. They're like, oh, yeah, I'll come. There's VBS on-ramp there. They're just come and be in our church. It gets the kids in the church, first of all. And second of all, it exposes them to other Christians that say, come visit me in my church. And that's how kids get to church. Mm-hmm. But that's how it works. That's why I call it an on-ramp to church attendance. And again, you're learning how to connect with a community. When a church partners with a local school, people pay attention.
0: Yeah.
24: And they really make a difference in the community. If you want to make a difference in your community, you go to the public school mission field, mm-hmm. and that's right in your hometown.
0: Yeah. I'm really pleased, Jim, that our church had an opportunity through a variety of circumstances to meet at a local school. And our team, there was a core team of people that really engaged with the school. They made a job of reaching out to the school administrators and the faculty and just supporting and trying to be a light for Christ in that way. And you're encouraging all of us to look for opportunities to do that.
24: And the other thing is that the churches work together. We're non-denominational, yeah. So it's so cool, the body of Christ and all denominations working together for the kids.
26: Let's end with Colson's story. You had a student, Colson. What happened with his little observation about Bible to School?
24: Colson went through our program and actually even led his friends to Christ, but he got into middle school and we interviewed him, and he started his own Bible hour in his middle school.
26: During, he's an entrepreneur.
24: He was amazing. He had almost 90 kids. It was a worship service. Oh. He got everybody involved. And he said to me, I always thought before Bible to School, I didn't know. I always thought school was school and church was church. And I realized I can live my faith all week long.
26: Yeah.
24: And that really is what we're trying to teach kids.
26: Corey, and that's right at the heart of the message. I think the culture that doesn't believe want to silence us into no action, that what you believe is private, do it at home, just don't bring it into the public square. And they're happy with that. But that's not what the Lord says.
24: No.
26: He says, take the gospel to every end of the earth, right? So every corner. So that's our charge. And so we need to be careful not to take the bait of being comfortable by being silent, and you do what you do and I'll do what I do. That's what's so great about Colson and that story. Let's take this into public school. It's already gone through the courts. It's completely legal. And let's help kids better understand how they were made and in whose image they were made. Isn't that a great opportunity?
24: Yes. And you could be on the front lines of watching kids' lives change and their families' lives change. Mm-hmm. It's a beautiful thing.
26: You've said it so well. Bible to School, get engaged. If your community, and there's only four states that they're in right now, so if you're in a state that's not doing it, a city that's not doing it, do it. Nobody else is going to step up. So why not get involved? Mm-hmm. And let's see, all 50 states have a program like this where you can take kids off the property of the school, take them to a local church, hopefully, spend an hour with them talking about the Lord, and then get those little tykes back to school. I think it's wonderful. And what a wonderful way for us who are older, already done the parenting thing, to engage the culture and help it right itself because of spiritual awakening. Mm-hmm. And that's the way to do it. So get in touch with us. Corey, thanks for being with us.
24: It's a pleasure to be here. Thank you.
26: It's incredible what God is able to do when we are faithful to serve Him and share His good news message, especially with children.
0: Yeah, and Corey's organization, Bible to School, is really remarkable as an outreach. We're going to have all the details available at our website.
26: Also, let me say, if you're interested in learning more about how you can join the fight for our children in public schools, for a gift of any amount, we're offering Corey's brand new book, Backpack Faith, Helping Your Child Live Confidently for Jesus in Public School. This is essential reading for parents and grandparents who want to equip their children and grandchildren to be salt and light in a dark culture. This book helps you to do that as a parent or a loved one. And when you get the book from Focus on the Family, your dollars aren't going to Amazon or pay shareholders. It's all going back to equip parents, help marriages, and families across the country. In the past year alone, we've equipped 1.8 million families to thrive in Christ. I'm very proud of that. Mm-hmm. And we've helped 173,000 people make decisions for Christ.
0: That's so wonderful.
26: It is. Uh-huh. And that's generational impact for the kingdom of God. And we're excited to have you partner with us as we equip more families every single day.
0: Yeah, so join the support team today when you call 800, the letter A and the word family, or donate and get Corey's book, Backpack Faith, and find other help for your family at our website. 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
24: Somewhere in there, I feel my anxiety level dialing down. And I get to this point that feels so unfamiliar, and I go, oh, that's what peace feels like. Oh, this is what freedom feels like. And I realize a lot of this, not all of it, but a lot of this overwhelm I have done to myself. I have brought on myself.
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2: 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We are enjoying our very first day of September. Still hot, I gotcha. 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
5: Welcome to the broadcast outreach of Living God Ministries with Aaron Budgen. Aaron discovered Jesus is his Messiah while preparing to be a rabbi. He now teaches for several organizations and is the teaching pastor for Living God Ministries. Strongly distinguishing between the Old and New Covenants, Aaron presents the scriptures from a Judaic and historical frame of reference. Join Aaron now as he reveals the reality foreshadowed and the new life we can now experience because of what the Lord Jesus accomplished for us.
6: I'm presenting a verse-by-verse study on the Gospel of John, And this program is the 10th program in this series, where I'm going to start into John chapter 3. Now, in John chapter 1, we have the testimony of John the Baptist testifying that Jesus is the Messiah. John was making a public declaration that Jesus was the King of Israel. And then in John chapter 2, we have the transition that Jesus went through from John the Baptist to when he entered into Jerusalem. And when Jesus entered into Jerusalem, he made a public proclamation that he is the Messiah by the signs that he did, by the miracles that he did, and the things that he did. He demonstrated to the people that he was the Messiah. And then in John chapter 3, beginning in verse 1, it says, "There was a man of the Pharisees

other people who did not want to believe that. And Nicodemus was a person who was in a position of power, of authority, and of influence. And if it was discovered that he was a disciple or a believer in the Lord Jesus, then there might be some complications in his life, a lot of rejection, and a lot of interference with regards to how he may be able to function in the society there. And so he was being careful. He was being cautious. He really wanted to spend some time talking with the Lord Jesus, but he didn't want other people to know. He wanted this to be a private conversation. Now, in verse 1, it says that he is a ruler of the Jews. He's a Pharisee, and he's also a ruler of the Jews. Now, what this phrase means is that he was a member of the Sanhedrin. He was a member of the high court in Israel. The court would resolve problems in the community, and Nicodemus was a member of this court. He was also a rabbi. He was a teacher, and he was recognized later on in chapter 3 as a teacher of Israel. This is found in verse 10. Jesus answered and said to him, "Are you the teacher of Israel and do not know these things?" Nicodemus was recognized as a rabbi of rabbis. He was a teacher or the head of a rabbinical school. So when he addresses Jesus as rabbi, this is profound. This means a lot for the teacher of Israel, the religious teacher of Israel, to refer to Jesus as a teacher, as a rabbi. This was an acknowledgement of the importance of the Lord Jesus. Now, Nicodemus says that we know that you are a teacher come from God because of the signs that Jesus did. Nicodemus was able to accept that God was with him and that God had sent him. And so Jesus takes the opportunity after Nicodemus introduces himself and shares with Jesus what he thinks about him. Then Jesus responds in verse 3. It says, "Jesus answered and said to him, 'Most assuredly, I say to you, unless one is born again, he cannot see the kingdom of God.'" And so Jesus tells him something. He says something to him, says something of great importance. After Nicodemus acknowledges that he is a teacher who has been sent by God. So what does Nicodemus do with this? Nicodemus questions him. In verse 4, Nicodemus said to him, "How can a man be born when he is old? Can he enter a second time into his mother's womb and be born?" And Jesus answered, "Most assuredly, I say to you, unless one is born of water and the Spirit, he cannot enter the kingdom of God. That which is born of the flesh is flesh, and that which is born of the Spirit is spirit." So Nicodemus's response was he didn't understand how a person could be born when he is old, and I'll come back to that in just a moment. He continues and refers to going back into his mother's womb. Jesus speaks about that, and he says, well, surely a person does need to be born of the flesh from the mother's womb, which would be born in water. That's what he's referring to when he speaks of being born in water, born of water. "Most assuredly, I say to you, unless one is born of water and the Spirit," that's verse 5, Jesus is referring to the physical, natural birth that everyone goes through. But he also says that you need to be born of the Spirit, which means that you're going to be born by the Spirit of God. That's the kind of born-again experience that Jesus is referring to. Now, this would be something new for Nicodemus, but the idea of being born again was not new. That's why he asked, how can someone be born when he is old? Because the Pharisees did have a belief concerning being born again, or being born anew, or being born from God, or born from above. They did have a belief concerning this. And so the phrase itself, being born again, was not new in Pharisaical Judaism. What was new was the application that Jesus made using this phrase. So when Jesus spoke to Nicodemus, he spoke to Nicodemus with a phrase that Nicodemus understood. However,
Jesus had a different meaning

behind this phrase, being born again, than what Nicodemus understood. For example, there were many ways that a person could be born again according to Pharisaical Judaism. If a Gentile, as an example, if a Gentile was converted to Judaism, a Gentile decided to convert to Judaism, then the way that the Pharisees described this conversion was to say that the person was effectively born again. Now, Nicodemus was not a Gentile who converted to Judaism, so he wouldn't be able to qualify for that one. But he would have understood that there was meaning behind that. There could have been a subtlety from Jesus because of the water baptism of John and the knowledge that Jesus participated in that baptism, so that there may have been a hint that Nicodemus could be water baptized and be born again, even though he is a Jew. But I really don't see that that is part of the conversation here. When Jesus refers to being born in water, he's specifically referring to physical birth in this section. Water baptism is not here at all. There was another way that a person could be born again, and that was if a person became the king of Israel. According to Pharisaical Judaism, if a person was coronated as the king of Israel, it was considered to be a moment where the person was born again, born from God, born from above. They used that phrase in order to describe the coronation of the king of Israel. Nicodemus, as far as we can tell, was not in the lineage of the kings, and so he would not have qualified for this either. But there were other ways that he could have qualified. In Pharisaical Judaism, if a person became of age, normally the age of either 12 or 13, a boy would officially be recognized as a man in the nation, which meant that he, at this time, would be responsible for his own sins. And there would normally be a ceremony in the synagogue that we speak of today as a bar mitzvah, where he would read from the law to demonstrate his ability to study the law, to read the law, and to understand the law, so that he could take his position among the other adults as a person who is going to be responsible for his own sins. When this transition took place, it was considered to be a moment where the boy became a man, and this was referred to as a time when he was born again. A person could also be born again when they got married. If a person got married, then this was considered to be another very important transition in life, and that their identity is now associated with their spouse, with their wife in this case. In this way, a person was considered to be a person who was born again, born anew, born from above, born of God, a new person who is now identified with and associated with their spouse. Nicodemus knew what it was like to be born again when he became a man, and he also knew what it was like to be born again when he got married. Now, there was no requirement at all for a person to be married if they were a Pharisee. If a man was a Pharisee, he did not have to be married. But if he was a member of the Sanhedrin, then the law at that time required that all members of the Sanhedrin were married. And Nicodemus was a member of the Sanhedrin. So Nicodemus knew what it was like to be born again when he became of age. He knew what it was like to be born again when he got married. In addition to that, a person was considered to be born again when they became a rabbi. When they became a rabbi, in the sense that they had students, they had disciples, at that moment, the person was recognized as a person who was born again. And then you would also be born again if you became the head of a rabbinical school. And Nicodemus fulfilled all of these. You could become a rabbi or a recognized rabbi at the age of 30, and at the age of 50, the people would recognize you as the head of a rabbinical school if you had the opportunity to do that. And so Nicodemus experienced being born again four times already in his life, according to Pharisaical Judaism. There were no other ways for him to be born again, according to Pharisaical Judaism, unless he starts over. He has to start over. He has to go back into his mother's womb, be born again in water, and then he could become of age, he could get married, he could become a rabbi, or he could become the head of a rabbinical school.
Under those circumstances, he would be able to be born again. But when Jesus says that you must be born again or you will in no way enter the kingdom of God, you cannot see the kingdom of God if you don't do this. That's in verse 3, John chapter 3, verse 3. Then Nicodemus has to learn a new way, another way to be born again. And this is what Jesus presents to him. He presents to him the new way to be born of the Spirit. Again, in verse 5, Jesus answered, "Most assuredly, I say to you, unless one is born of water and the Spirit, he cannot enter the kingdom of God. That which is born of the flesh is flesh, and that which is born of the Spirit is spirit. Do not marvel that I said to you, you must be born again." It appears that after Jesus said this, he noticed that Nicodemus was marveling. In verse 8, "The wind blows where it wishes, and you hear the sound of it, but cannot tell where it comes from and where it goes. So is everyone who is born of the Spirit." Nicodemus answered and said to him, "How can these things be?" Now, it's important to recognize that Jesus speaks to Nicodemus about the baptism of the Spirit, about the giving of the Spirit, about the Holy Spirit dwelling within a person to make them spiritually alive, and in that way they are born again. Jesus was telling Nicodemus the gospel, or a part of the gospel. He was speaking to Nicodemus about the part of the gospel with regards to the restoration of the Holy Spirit within a person, and that this happens in a way that you will not know, that you will not be able to easily identify or explain. It's like the wind. You must be born again. The wind blows where it wishes, and you hear the sound of it, but cannot tell where it comes from or where it goes. All right, so you won't be able to tell where it comes from, where it's going. You will just simply be resurrected by the Holy Spirit of God, because God Himself, He will decide to resurrect you. This is not something that you can do. This is not something that you can decide God will do. You must respond to the gospel. You must respond to the call to Christ, the call to the Messiah. When Nicodemus answered and said to him, "How can these things be?" In verse 10, Jesus answered and said to him, "Are you the teacher of Israel and do not know these things? Most assuredly, I say to you, we speak what we know and testify what we have seen, and you do not receive our witness. If I have told you earthly things and you do not believe, how will you believe if I tell you heavenly things? No one has ascended to heaven but he who came down from heaven, that is, the Son of Man who is in heaven. And as Moses lifted up the serpent in the wilderness, even so must the Son of Man be lifted up, that whoever believes in him should not perish, but have eternal life. For God so loved the world that he gave his only begotten Son, that whoever believes in him should not perish, but have everlasting life. For God did not send his Son into the world to condemn the world, but that the world through him might be saved." Jesus speaks to Nicodemus directly about the gospel, about him being lifted up, which represents the forgiveness of sins, and about the Spirit coming within a person just as the wind blows. This is the restoration of life. And so this is Jesus' response to Nicodemus. If Nicodemus really believes that Jesus is who he says he is, then Nicodemus has an opportunity to believe what Jesus is telling him. And he is going to have to make a decision at some point concerning the truth of the gospel. Now, we know through the historical records that Nicodemus did eventually make a public proclamation that he believed that Jesus was the Messiah. We know that in the rabbinical writings because Nicodemus was spoken of as a person who we should be concerned about. We should be concerned about this person because his belief in the Messiah resulted in his poverty that he eventually experienced in his later years. The real reason why he ended up in
poverty was because no one would do business with him anymore. Nicodemus was a well digger. He dug wells and he repaired wells. That's what he did for a living. And because of his position of authority and because of his influence, he was able to get a lot of business. But when people found out that he was a believer in the Lord Jesus, that he believed that Jesus was the Messiah, then they wouldn't do business with him so much anymore, which was common for the people during that time, right after Jesus died and rose from the dead. A lot of the believers really struggled financially, economically, because they were in a society that was persecuting people who believed in the Lord Jesus. Continuing in John chapter 3, verse 18. In verse 18, Jesus continued, and he said, "He who believes in him," referring to the Messiah, God manifested in the flesh, "is not condemned, but he who does not believe is condemned already, because he has not believed in the name of the only begotten Son of God. And this is the condemnation, that the light has come into the world, and men loved darkness rather than light, because their deeds were evil. For everyone practicing evil hates the light and does not come to the light, lest his deeds should be exposed. But he who does the truth comes to the light, that his deeds may be clearly seen, that they have been done in God." All right, now there is a lot to be said about John and his style of writing and the theme that he presents throughout his letter here, throughout his gospel, concerning light and darkness. But there is a subtlety here that Jesus uses in order to speak to Nicodemus a little bit more. Because Nicodemus came to Jesus by night. He did not come during the day. And so Jesus was really confronting him. He was really speaking to him in a way that Nicodemus was confronted with the reality that he had to decide if he was really going to be about the truth or not. If he was really going to be about the works of God, the deeds of God, or not. What was he doing coming to Jesus by night? He should have come during the day. That was the subtlety of what Jesus communicated to Nicodemus through this, was that he said, "Look, I will answer your question. I will explain to you a little bit more about what it means to be born again." Nicodemus came to him and he said, "We know that you are of God. I'm here to let you know that I believe that, even though I'm coming at night and in darkness and in secret. We know that you are of God." Jesus gives him a message about what it means to be born again. Nicodemus questions him about this and asks him, "How can this be?" Jesus answered the question. And then he followed through after answering the question, and he said, "You really should make a decision. You have come to me, but this is what I'm going to tell you. I'm going to tell you to really make a decision. Make a decision about what you are really going to believe. Are you going to believe in the Son of God? Are you or not? Are you going to believe in him secretly? Or are you going to let people know that this is the truth?" Jesus took the opportunity to speak to Nicodemus in a way that probably no one else ever had spoken to him before. It could be that this was the only conversation that Jesus ever had with Nicodemus, but Jesus certainly made it count. He really did. And I'm confident that Nicodemus remembered this. John remembered this. He wrote this down. But that Nicodemus remembered this. And even though, from what we can tell, it took some time, it did take some time before Nicodemus was willing to make a public proclamation concerning what he believed was the truth about the Lord Jesus. Even though it took some time, he eventually did. And he should be recognized for that. He should be respected for that. That even though he did not respond as quickly or necessarily in the way that we would all like him to have done, he still responded, and he still believed, and he still lived by conviction. And even though he suffered under great persecution for what he believed, he still held on to it, and he will have
eternal life. He has a place in the kingdom of heaven, and I expect that one day I will have the privilege of speaking with him personally. Now, this is all we have in John chapter 3 regarding what Jesus did there in Jerusalem at this time. From here in verse 22, John goes on and he speaks about them leaving town and going into the land of Judea. And so we don't have much of a record here concerning what Jesus really did there in Jerusalem. But that's not what John considered to be important in the gospel that he was writing. What he wanted to do was to give a clear understanding that there was the testimony of John concerning Jesus as the Messiah. There was the testimony of Jesus himself when he entered into the temple in Jerusalem. And we have the testimony of the teacher of Israel, according to Jesus, a member of the Sanhedrin, who also spoke to Jesus and testified to him that they knew that he was from God. Now, a really good follow-up to this program would definitely be the program that I recorded on the gospel. The gospel is much more than just the forgiveness of sins. The forgiveness of sins is what makes salvation possible, which is the restoration of the Holy Spirit that was lost in Adam. And so this would be a good time to go and review the recording that I made specifically to describe the gospel, the problem, and the solution in order to have a more complete explanation of what Jesus was telling Nicodemus.

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12: It's running a marathon through a war zone. 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You're getting clobbered right now, but God can bring good from this. 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
12: The title of today's message is Trophy Case. Somewhere in my belongings is a little briefcase that has a few little mementos from my childhood. And even the briefcase, I think, was my dad's when I was a kid. And I kind of, when he threw it away, I got it. And I put all my little treasures in it. Inside that briefcase are a few little medals that I won somewhere back when I was a little bitty kid. And if you've ever won medals in that moment, it's the craziest thing in the world. You know, you win the race, whatever the game it was, and they put medals around your neck and you think you've won the Olympics. You know, you're not sure what's happened, but you beam inside because in a way it just makes you feel like a winner. Or they hand you a trophy. Maybe you've got a trophy case, a room where you keep your stuff. Maybe we got tennis players here, we got golfers here, we got all kind of sports. People that have done stuff scholastically, you get trophies for all that. What happens, though, when you get these trophies is after a while, they just become what they are. They're just plastic. They're just a piece of metal. They're a big piece of metal. But here's kind of where I'd like to go today. No matter what the accolade, maybe we go into your office and you've won awards for your industry and you've been the best this, the highest salesperson this. It's funny though, the second you get the breaking record for the year trophy in the big corporation, they look at you and go, guess what? We didn't lower your goal for next year because we think you are obviously so extraordinary, you're going to do better. You're going to sell more and we know you want to win again and they bait you with another trophy, another accolade, another plaque, another acknowledgement of some kind. But if you sit somebody down and ask them, did it work? I don't know that you'd find too many people who long-term would say, yeah, that worked. My life is complete. I'm done. That filled the void inside of me. So how do you pick a goal? How do you pick a trophy? How do you pick something that is worthwhile that doesn't consume your life in the wrong way, but when you actually get that thing, you go, wow, that was it. That's what it was all about. And I don't know what your trophy is, but a lot of people got them. Secretly, somehow, some people have portfolio trophies. They don't tell anybody. They're stockbrokers. They might even have two or three, so nobody really knows. Only their CPA knows. But their deal is $5 million, $10 million, $100 million. And they're going to do everything to hit that number. And then you hit it, and you go, now, it didn't work. Now what do I do? Turn to an Old Testament passage, 1 Samuel 17. And some of you will know this story. Some of you have heard bits and pieces of this story. We use it even in culture you know, the David and Goliath comparison. And I'm not going to spend a ton of time here, but to show you a trophy that is in perspective. So the story here is Goliath, the Philistines, come against the people of God. And it's kind of a Goliath comes out, challenges the whole army. If you send one guy out, whoever wins, we all go our separate way. The one can fight for all, and then it's over. So David shows up to King Saul. This nobody's going to take him on. And David goes, what? You know, I'll take him on, basically. And so jump down here in verse 32. Then David said to Saul, let no man's heart fail because of him. Your servant will go and fight with this Philistine. And Saul said to David, you're not able to go against the Philistine to fight with him, for you are a youth, and he a man of war from his youth. But David said to Saul, your servant used to keep his father's sheep, and when a lion or a bear came and took a lamb out of the flock, I went out after it and struck it and delivered the lamb from its mouth. And when it arose against me, I caught it by its beard, struck it, and killed it. Your servant has killed both lion and bear, and this uncircumcised Philistine will be like one of them. And look at this phrase, seeing he has defied the armies of the living God. This crazy guy out here has challenged God, God's armies. That's different. Moreover, David said, the Lord who delivered me from the paw of the lion and from the paw of the bear, he will deliver me from the hand of the Philistine. And Saul said to David, go and the Lord be with you. So he cuts him loose, gives him all of his armor, all his mail thing to put on and, you know, go. He goes, I can't wear all this. It's not me. So he lets all that go. And he goes out to face the Philistine. Verse 41, so the Philistine came and began drawing near to David, and the man who bore the shield went before him. And when the Philistine looked about and saw David, he disdained him, for he was only a youth, ruddy and good looking. So the Philistine said to David, am I a dog that you come to me with sticks? And the Philistine cursed David by his gods. And the Philistine said to David, come to me and I will give your flesh to the birds of the air and the beasts of the field. Then David said to the Philistine, you come to me with a sword, with a spear, with a javelin, but I come to you in the name of the Lord of hosts, the God of the armies of Israel, whom you have defied. This day the Lord will deliver you into my hand, and I will strike you and take your head from you. And this day I will give the carcasses of the camp of the Philistines to the birds of the air and the wild beasts of the earth, that all the earth may know that there is a God in Israel. Then all this assembly shall know that the Lord does not save. Now look at this, and if you underline stuff in your Bible, the Lord does not save with sword and spear, for the battle is the Lord's, and he will give you into our hands. So what's your enemy? What are you up against? You say, well, that's all I got. Use what you've got. Don't look at what the enemy has. There is not an enemy on the planet, the devil included, who has more weaponry than the God that we serve. They don't have it. You say, but look at what they're coming against me with. Nothing they can bring is more than God can bring. He's God. What he's looking for is people who will trust him and do what we do for the right reasons. So keep reading here. So it was when the Philistine arose and came and drew near to meet David that David hurried and ran toward the army to meet the Philistine. Then David put his hand in his bag, took out a stone, and he slung it and struck the Philistine in his forehead so that the stone sank into his forehead and he fell on his face to the earth. So David prevailed over the Philistine with a sling and a stone and struck the Philistine and killed him. But there was no sword in the hand of David. Therefore, David ran, stood over the Philistine, took his sword and drew it out of its sheath. And by the way, it had not even been drawn yet. He killed him so fast. Pulls Goliath's sword out of its sheath and killed him and cut off his head with it. Now, this is a very interesting little piece of information. You say, well, did the stone kill him? Obviously not. Ever think about this? God used what David had to knock him down. Then he took his own sword and killed him. And took his head off. It wasn't finished with the stone. David knew he could take him down, whether it killed him or not, but he went and finished the job. You go, whoop, whoop, whoop, you swing your stone and go, whoo, it's over, I won. Keep moving to the target. Keep reading. The Philistines saw that their champion was dead. They fled. I'll just read it. Now the men of Israel and Judah arose and shouted and pursued the Philistine as far as the entrance of the valley of the gates of Ekron. And the wounded of the Philistines fell along the road to Shaaraim and even as Gath and Ekron. Then the children of Israel returned from chasing the Philistines and they plundered their tents. And David took the head of the Philistine and brought it to Jerusalem. Now you say, well, this is kind of a mess. He's walking around with some giant's head, carrying his head around. It's like a headhunter, kind of cannibalistic. It's just what they did, okay? David took the head of the Philistine, brought it to Jerusalem, but he put his armor in his tent, okay? So he takes the head to Jerusalem, puts the armor in his own tent. When Saul saw David going out against the Philistine, he said to Abner, the commander of the army, Abner, whose son is this youth? And Abner said, as your soul lives, O king, I do not know. So the king said, inquire whose son the young man is. Then as David returned from the slaughter of the Philistine, Abner took him and brought him before Saul with the head of the Philistine in his hand. And Saul said to him, whose son are you, young man? So David answered, I am the son of your servant Jesse the Bethlehemite. And David would end up about 16 years later, I think it was, king of Israel. What was that head? That was his trophy. But the end game was not Goliath's head. The end game was to honor God, who the Philistines and Goliath had challenged. So you say, well, look what I got. I got this giant's head, and that's proof that I'm the man. No, proof that you are the man or the woman is that God backed you up. And that you didn't show up at the battle afraid. You showed up prepared. And David has already said, man, I've been killing animals. This is just some guy. And if I can take care of a few sheep, God can use me. You've got to wake up and look in a mirror somewhere or climb in a closet somewhere and say, no matter, don't focus on what you do not have. If you have God living in you, if you're a Christian, that's a fact. Old Testament, you could be frustrated because God could show up and go and come and go. But when you're a believer, you cannot, it's inescapable. You cannot get Jesus out of you. So everywhere you go, you take him. And he is the same God who spoke words and the universe comes into being. What can he not do? She said, but all I've got is just give him what you've got. It's a slingshot and some stones. It's the New Testament, some loaves and fishes. You go, I'm not going to focus on what I don't have. I'm going to bring him what I do have. God, here's my skill set. Here's how I've prepared. Use me. Max it out as much as you want. But don't get caught up on the acknowledging someone here on the planet, acknowledging that. Understand that you are doing it for the glory of God. One more. Let's see. 1 Corinthians 9. Go over there. Okay, now this imagery is in the Bible, and I'm going to read through a bunch of these pretty quickly, so track with me. 1 Corinthians 9:24. Paul, writing to this church, says, do you not know that those who run in a race all run, but one receives the prize? So we all get that. Oh, duh, that's the point of a race. Somebody's going to win. We want to win. So he says, run in such a way that you may obtain it. So is it just imagery? No, he says, run to win the race. You say, well, someone else is going to beat me. Stop focusing on what someone else is going to do or not do, and you run as though you believe and you are making an effort to win the race. Run your race. And everyone who competes for the prize is temperate in all things. Now they do it to obtain a perishable crown. So he gives this analogy. They are running it in the worldly sense to get a little wreath. Back in the Olympic days in Greece, and these people in Corinth knew about all this. It was all about running a race and getting this little piece of vegetation on your head. Like, what's up with that? Like somebody wove this thing and they stick it on your head. It's like, I won. I'm the best. That's a great thing to hear. But you want to get that message from God ultimately, not a bunch of people because you got fast legs. So everyone who competes for the prize, temperate all things, they do it to obtain a perishable crown. But we for an imperishable crown, our wreath won't rot. It lasts forever. Therefore, I run thus, not with uncertainty. Thus I fight. I'm not shadow boxing, beats the air, but I discipline my body and bring it into subjection, lest when I have preached to others, I myself should become disqualified. So even Paul applies it to himself, and he says, I'm going to hit that finish line running. I'm not just going to hit the giant in the head. I'm going to go kill him and cut his head off. I'm going to finish this. You say, well, who are you talking to? We got a guy in here, at least one I know for a fact, who rides 100-mile bike races. 100-mile, I'd ask some specific questions, but I'd out him here. You know, he rides this bike forever and ever up hills in Colorado. And I promise you, is no matter how in shape this guy is, I mean, he's my age, he's an old man. There are times when you just go, I can't do this anymore. You hit a wall. That's why we need each other. That's why you need to listen to the voice of God. And you say, I can't go anymore, God. I'm tired or I'm discouraged because I'm getting attacked. The thing about this race we run is you get shot at all the way through the race. It's running a marathon through a war zone. It's horrific. So you're ducking bullets and trying to make it, and you know you have the ability to finish, but you get discouraged. We need each other. You need somebody up in your business and coming alongside you and saying, dude, hang in there. You're getting clobbered right now, but God can bring good from this. Keep running. Keep running to win. The word here used for crown, if your name is Stephen, Stephanos is the Greek word. It comes from that. A crown, a mark of royal or in general exalted rank, the wreath or garland which was given as a prize to victors in public games, metaphorically the eternal blessedness which will be given as a prize to the genuine servants of God in Christ, the crown or wreath which is the reward of the righteousness. Now I'm jumping ahead a little bit, but you've got to get something by faith in your head. A day is coming, and I'll read you some verses about this. There is nothing like Jesus, the King of Kings, the Lord of Lords, when you bow before him. Hallelujah. And he places on your head a crown. You say, well, I got nothing down here. It ain't over yet. This isn't home. Your award ceremony will not be here. It will be there. He said, but nobody knows me. Nobody knows I'm being faithful. I'm boring. I'm bored. I'm in my lane and everybody's having fun. I'm getting left behind. Everybody's got money. I got nothing. I'm just trusting God. It sucks. I have a day coming, no matter how I screw up, no matter how horrific it is down here, no matter how much I get shot at, I have a day, I have the promise of a day when I will kneel before my Savior and he will put crowns on my head and then I'll have something to give back and it will be worth it all when you see Jesus. No matter what happens down here, you say, well, I'm losing my race. No, you're not if you're running. And even when you can't run, he kicks in and runs for you. That's what the second wind is, by the way. You said, I got a second wind. Turns out he's the first and the second wind. The Holy Spirit, when you got nothing, has got everything, and you can keep running. Go to 2 Corinthians chapter 4, a few pages over. Verse 16, 2 Corinthians 4:16. Therefore, we do not lose heart, even though our outward man is perishing, yet the inward man is being renewed day by day. For our light affliction, which is but for a moment, is working for us a far more exceeding and eternal weight of glory, while we do not look at the things which are seen, but at the things which are not seen. For the things which are seen are temporary, but the things which are not seen are eternal. Keep your eyes on the trophy that is for eternity, not just here. Go to Philippians chapter 3, Philippians 3, verse 9. And I know some of you know this stuff by heart. Listen again. Try to let God speak to you today fresh. And if you've never heard it, listen to this. Philippians 3, 9. And be found in him, not having my own righteousness, which is from the law, but that which is through faith in Christ, the righteousness which is from God by faith, that I may know him and the power of resurrection and the fellowship of his sufferings, being conformed to his death, if by any means I may attain to the resurrection from the dead. Not that I have already attained or am already perfected, but I press on that I may lay hold of that for which Christ Jesus has laid hold of me. Brethren, I do not count myself to have apprehended, but one thing I do, forgetting those things which are behind and reaching forward to those things which are ahead, I press toward the goal. Now look at verse 14. Look at how he says this. I press toward the goal for the prize over the upward call in who? In Christ Jesus. What is the goal? Who is the goal? It's him. Right. I press toward the goal. So the goal is him for the prize, which is him, of the upward call of God in Christ Jesus. It's him. You say, well, that's too simple. Exactly. We got songs about it. Turn your eyes upon Jesus. Look full in his wonderful face. Isn't that the words? And the things of earth will grow strangely dim in the light of his glory and grace. You say, but the world has so much to offer. And how has all of that worked out for you? All that it has to offer evaporates on you. All of the ground is sinking sand. Think of the old songs if you know them. 1 Peter 1:3. About four more and we're done. 1 Peter 1:3. Blessed be the God and Father of our Lord Jesus Christ, who according to his abundant mercy has begotten us again to a living hope through the resurrection of Jesus Christ from the dead, to an inheritance incorruptible and undefiled and that does not fade away, reserved in heaven for you who are kept by the power of God through faith for salvation, ready to be revealed in the last day. Look at that description. Incorruptible, undefiled, that does not fade away, reserved in heaven for you. You've got to know it's not about here and now. This is great stuff to enjoy here, but it's about eternity with him. And what have you got there? And what has he got there for you? For some people, Jesus is just something to put in their trophy case. Now think about this. You go, oh, wow, someone told me about Jesus, died on the cross for my sins, was buried, raised from the dead. I believe all that. How are you, Jesus? Great. Thank you for saving me. I love this promise that I'm going to live forever with eternity. Please come into this special room I have for stuffed animals that I've killed. And you just stay in here and look pretty when people come through. I go, oh, that's Jesus. He really doesn't do anything for me, but I'm going to die and go to heaven. But when I leave here, I can live like hell and it doesn't matter. He's just in my trophy case. He's part of my deal. I got him too. And that's what you think he agreed to? To be one of your trophies? We're supposed to be his trophies. All right, almost done. 1 Peter 5:1. This is specifically to elders. The elders who are among you, I exhort, I who am a fellow elder and a witness of the sufferings of Christ and also a partaker of the glory that will be revealed, shepherd the flock of God which is among you, serving as overseers, not by compulsion, but willingly, not for dishonest gain, but eagerly, not as being lords over those entrusted to you, but being examples to the flock. And when the chief shepherd appears, you will receive the crown of glory that does not fade away. Now go to Revelation. I got two to read there and we're out of here, I think. Yeah, we are. Revelation 2. And you can go back and read around these a little bit. This will get you going. Revelation 2:8. And to the angel of the church of Smyrna write, these things say the first and the last who was dead and came to life. I know your works, tribulation and poverty, but you are rich. And I know the blasphemy of those who say that they are Jews and are not, but are of the synagogue of Satan. Do not fear any of those things which are about to suffer. Indeed, the devil is about to throw some of you into prison that you may be tested, and you will have tribulation 10 days. Be faithful until death, and I will give you the crown of life, another crown promised. And then go to Revelation chapter 4, and this is a few verses, but this is crazy awesome stuff. Revelation 4:1. After these things, I looked, and behold, a door standing open in heaven. And the first voice which I heard was like a trumpet speaking with me, saying, come up here, and I will show you the things which must take place after this. And immediately I was in the spirit, and behold, a throne set in heaven, and one sat on the throne. And he who sat there was like a jasper and a sardius stone in appearance. And there was a rainbow around the throne, in appearance like an emerald. Around the throne were 24 thrones, and on the thrones I saw 24 elders sitting clothed in white robes, and they had crowns of gold on their heads. And from the throne proceeded lightnings, thunders, and voices. 7 lamps of fire were burning before the throne, which are the 7 spirits of God. Before the throne there was a sea of glass like crystal, and in the midst of the throne and around the throne were 4 living creatures full of eyes in front and in the back. The first living creature was like a lion, the second living creature like a calf, the third living creature had a face like a man, and the fourth living creature was like a flying eagle. The 4 living creatures, each having 6 wings, were full of eyes around and within, and they do not rest day or night, saying, holy, holy, holy, Lord God Almighty, who was and is to come. Whenever the living creatures give glory and honor and thanks to him who sits on the throne, who lives forever and ever, the 24 elders fall down before him who sits on the throne and worship him who lives forever and ever and cast their crowns before the throne, saying, you are worthy, O Lord, to receive glory and honor and power, for you created all things, and by your will they exist and were created. In that song, holy, holy, holy, all the saints adore thee, casting down their golden crowns around the glassy sea, cherubim and seraphim falling down before thee, which wert and art and evermore will be.
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12: And I'm going to read you one last little piece from the old rugged cross, an old hymn I grew up with. On a hill far away stood an old rugged cross, the emblem of suffering and shame. And I loved that old cross where the dearest and best for a world of lost sinners was slain. Oh, that old rugged cross, so despised by the world, has a wondrous attraction for me. For the dear Lamb of God left his glory above to bear it to dark Calvary. In the old rugged cross, stained with blood so divine, such a wonderful beauty I see. For 'twas on that old rugged cross Jesus suffered and died to pardon and sanctify me. To the old rugged cross I will ever be true, its shame and reproach gladly bear. Then he'll call me someday to my home far away, where his glory forever I'll share. And then the chorus says this: so I'll cherish the old rugged cross till my trophies at last I lay down. I will cling to the old rugged cross and exchange it someday for a crown.
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25: With SRN News, I'm Keith Peters in Washington. Germany says Russia is behind an attempted drone attack at a busy German airport.
26: The German government has blamed Russia for an attempted attack at the Leipzig-Halle airport last month using a drone laden with explosives. Germany says it will shut down a Russian consulate, among other measures, against Moscow. The drone was found near a Ukrainian plane on the evening of August 4th and defused. Moscow has been widely accused by Western officials of running a campaign of sabotage and disruptions across Europe with the aim of undermining support for Ukraine and destabilizing European nations. I'm Lisa Dwyer.
25: A down day on Wall Street with the Dow dropping 419 points, the Nasdaq losing 271, and the S&P 500 lower by 54 points. This is SRN News.
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27: Heaven, a place of feasting and fellowship, a place of activities and worship. 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

we have something enjoyable to look forward to tomorrow, it makes the stresses of today a little easier to take. Have you noticed that? It's all about perspective. And today on A New Beginning, Pastor Greg Laurie helps us adopt a biblical perspective on the challenges of today. It's a message called, Why Do Christians Have to Suffer? We'll look ahead to our

cup is here before us in the book of Acts is a story of a man who went to heaven and returned. He's the Apostle Paul. He was given a glimpse of glory. Have you ever been to a theater? And I don't know about you, but I've been going to theaters like I used to. But when you're in a theater, they show trailers for new films, right? There was one film I was very excited about seeing. After I saw the trailer was amazing. And then I went and saw the film, and guess what? The trailer was better than the film. Has that ever happened to you? Well, Paul is sort of given a trailer, if you will, but even more, he actually died, went to heaven, and returned back to earth. He had a glimpse of things to come, and then ultimately saw the realized version of it. And we've had little glimpses of glory in our lives. You know, those special moments, you know, with you're with family or friends, or you watch the greatest sunset or the greatest sunrise, or you see a rainbow. Man, if you ever get tired of rainbows, something's wrong with you. And I found that I can't photograph a rainbow. I'll pull my phone out, and the phone never gives a representation of what I saw with my own eyes. So last Sunday, I was visiting our church on Maui, Harvest Kumalani, and I was having dinner one night with Jim Felchner, who's the campus pastor, and he told me there's more whales here right now, not in the church, but in the water. There's more whales in the waters of Maui than any other time. It's a great time to go whale watching. I said, I wish I could go. He says, there's a guy in the church who has a boat. Maybe he'll take you out. And sure enough, that guy did take us out. His name is Steve, and we're thankful for that. But, you know, all these beautiful things, these are God's creation. And they remind us that something greater is coming. Heaven is not a watered-down version of the greatest moments on earth. The greatest moments on earth are a glimpse of greater things to come. Heaven will be your greatest dreams realized and even more. So we're going to talk about that a little bit later, but we come to the second section of the book of Acts now. Here are the apostles. In this case, it's Paul and Barnabas. Remember Barnabas? He was the guy who encouraged people. So here they arrive at Lystra. Acts 14, verse 8. While they were at Lystra, Paul and Barnabas came upon a man with crippled feet. He had been that way from birth, so he had never walked. He was sitting and listening as Paul preached. Looking straight at him, Paul realized he had faith to be healed, and he called to him in a loud voice, "Stand up!" The man jumped to his feet and started walking. When the crowd saw what Paul had done, they shouted in their local dialect, "These men are gods in human form!" They decided that Barnabas was the Greek god Zeus and Paul was Hermes. So we'll stop there. So now the people go on to offer sacrifices to Paul and Barnabas. Paul stops them, you guys. We're here to tell you that there's a God in heaven to worship. We are not gods. We're turning you to the true God. Now here's the amazing thing. They face opposition. From who? From their religious opponents. Verse 19, some Jews arrived from Antioch and Iconium and won the crowds to their side. They stoned Paul and drug him out of town thinking he was dead, but the believers gathered around him. He got up and went back into the town. Many commentators believe that this is the moment that Paul was killed and raised from the dead. Why do we believe that? Well, there has to be a moment where Paul died. Because Paul talks about it, and we're going to read the verse in a moment, in 2 Corinthians 12. Was this the moment? I personally think it was. Many commentators think it was as well. He died and was raised from the dead. I wonder how that played out. So here's Paul. He's stoned. And by the way, it was horrible to be stoned. Painful. It could last for a while. Awful way to die. And so Paul dies. And he's in heaven, and he's standing before God. And the Lord says, "Welcome to heaven, Paul. Well done, good and faithful servant." I have some good news and bad news. It's in Greg, where is this in the Bible? It's not in the Bible. I'm just saying this could have happened. Okay, Lord, what's the good news? The good news is, Paul, you're coming back again. Really? Again? Where am I going? That brings me to the bad news. There are some believers down there praying over your dead body that you would be resurrected. Paul says to the Lord, don't listen to them. They're sinners.
No, Paul, I actually want

0: to bring you back again. I have some things for you to do still. In fact, quite a few things. No, Lord, I don't want to go back. Listen to this. No one who is in heaven right now, if given the choice, would want to return to earth again. Don't feel sorry for your loved ones that are in heaven. Feel sorry for you because you're still here. Right? You're having some great experience. I don't know, a birthday or you got a cool gift. Oh, I wish my loved one was here. They're like in the presence of God Almighty with angels singing. I think they're pretty good, okay? I know you wish they're, and I'm not making fun of that because I've felt that many times. You wish they were here with you because you miss them. But just know, they're really good. And you'll see that one day for yourself. We all will.
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0: You know, I've heard people describe a trip to Israel as seeing the Bible actually come to life. Hey, everybody, Greg Laurie. And I've been to Israel many times, and I've led a lot of tours, and I have to say that's absolutely true. Listen, when you're walking on the same stones that Jesus himself walked on, well, that's something that's enriching to your faith. It's not just a travel experience. It actually energizes and enhances your study of the Bible. Think of it this way. It's a vacation with a purpose. And we're going to be taking a tour of Israel April 6 to 15, 2027. 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
1: 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Well, today, Pastor Greg is in Acts chapter 14 with a message called, Why Do Christians Have to Suffer?
0: So Paul is raised again from the dead, possibly right here. And now we read about what he saw. Go over to 2 Corinthians 12. Paul says, it's doubtless not profitable for me to boast. In other words, I'm not going to brag about this. I'll come to visions and revelations in the Lord. I knew a man in Christ who 14 years ago, whether in the body, I don't know, whether out of the body, again, I don't know, God knows. Such a man was caught into the third heaven. And I know such a man, whether he was in the body or out of the body, I don't know. God knows. But he was called and caught up to paradise. He heard things so astounding they cannot be expressed in words, things no human is allowed to tell. I love the way Paul approaches this. Yeah, I knew this guy. In the body, out of the body, I don't even know. He's talking about himself. He's trying not to boast. It'd be pretty hard to not boast that you'd been to heaven, right? Yeah, I've been to heaven. Notice he didn't write a book about it. What's with that? Paul didn't even write a chapter. He says the things I heard, I can't even really describe them to you. The third heaven, where's that? Well, I think the first heaven is probably just what we see when we walk outside, the sky, the clouds, the atmosphere surrounding our earth, the second heaven, outer space, the planets, the galaxies, the stars. The third heaven, that's a dwelling place of God and the future destination of believers. Is a third heaven way, way, way, way out there? I don't think it's necessarily far out there. I think it's simply another dimension. And it may be closer than you realize. We talked about this when we spoke of angels. Angels and demons are coexisting with us right now. Just as there's a physical world, there's a spiritual world. Just as there is a natural world, there's a supernatural world. So is heaven just right next to us? I don't know where it is. Paul was caught into the third heaven. He uses the word paradise. It was paradise. That's a word that is used three times in the Bible to indicate the future life. Jesus used this word when he spoke to that criminal on the cross crucified next to him. Jesus' first statement from the cross was, Father, forgive them, for they know not what they do. And right on the spot, that hardened criminal believed in Jesus, and he turned to the Lord and said, Lord, remember me when you come into your kingdom. And Jesus said, truly, truly, I say to you, today you will be with me in what? Paradise. That's the word. Boy, talk about being at the right place at the right time. That guy, huh? A deathbed conversion, for sure. He believed and joined Jesus in paradise. It's also used in the book of Revelation, chapter 2, to describe our future dwelling place, but it can be translated the royal garden of a king. It's hard for us to wrap our minds around. I don't think there's anything I could point to and say it's like this, but when we're talking about the royal garden of a king, think of a palatial, massive estate with a beautifully manicured garden. Paul says it was like that. Incredible. And then he says in verse 4, I heard things so astounding, they cannot be expressed in words, things no human is allowed to tell. Know this, heaven is a place of sight and sound. The King James Bible uses the word heaven 582 times in 550 different places. Heaven is a real place. You got to think of it that way because that's what it is. Jesus said, I go to prepare a what for you? A place. It's a place. Remember, heaven is a prepared place for prepared people. So whatever you're going through right now is preparation for something else. You know, we love to quote Romans 8:28, and so we should. We know that all things work together for good to those that love God, and are called according to his purpose. But then verse 29 really helps us understand the whole concept. For whom God did foreknow, he also did predestine to be conformed into the image of his own dear son. Let's put it together. We know that all things work together for good of those that love God and are the called according to his purpose. And whom God foreknew, he predestined them to be conformed into the image of his own dear son. Allow me to paraphrase it. Whatever you go through in life is preparing you to be more like Jesus, right? So that's the big picture. We tend to interpret Romans 8:28 through a narrow lens. Well, this means that good will come out of the bad, and sometimes that happens. In fact, a lot of times, despite the bad, God will do something good, right? But then there are times, if we're honest, when a bad thing happens to us, and we can't see anything good coming out of it, and we say, so where's Romans 8:28 now? Romans 8:28 is saying, read verse 29. Whom he foreknew, he called to be conformed into the image of Jesus. God is changing you and preparing you. Why? Because through many tribulations, we will enter the kingdom of God. Heaven, a place of feasting and fellowship, a place of activities and worship. Dare I say it? Heaven is a place of fun, a celebration. And that puts your present suffering in context. So Paul continues on. So I knew this guy, whether in the body, out of the body, I don't know. Basically, I'm talking about myself. I'm just trying to be humble about it. He was caught up into the third heaven. What he, really me, what I saw, I can't even put it into words, okay? And now he makes this statement. Therefore, I have cheerfully made up my mind to be proud of my weaknesses because they mean a deeper experience of the power of Christ. I can even enjoy weaknesses, suffering, persecutions and difficulties for Christ's sake, for my weakness makes me strong in him. Get it? Oh, so all suffering is not bad. Oh, so adversity can actually be used by God. So this thing I'm going through right now that makes no sense is actually making me more like Jesus and getting me ready for the afterlife. And God can actually use it. It could even be a tool for me to help other people. Now I'm starting to understand, and I can even rejoice in it. Let me end with this. One day, we'll enter the afterlife. We decide in this life where we will spend the afterlife. And I want to ask you in closing, do you have absolute certainty that you will go to heaven when you die? As I said earlier, heaven is a prepared place for prepared people. Listen to this. You don't go to heaven to find Christ. You go to Christ to find heaven. Go to Christ to find heaven. It is through Jesus and only Jesus that we will get to heaven. Oh, I know. That's kind of controversial now. Too bad. Bible hasn't changed. He is the way to the Father. There is no other way. Jesus said, I am the way, the truth, and the life, and no man comes to the Father but by me. Are you ready? You know, when I fly, you have to go through a lot of things now. Oh, it's just horrible flying. You buy your ticket, you reserve your seat, you board your plane, you reach your destination, you deplane, but you can't just walk down to the airport, skip security, do whatever you want, board whatever plane you want, take whatever seat you want. That's not going to happen. And in the same way, you can't just say, well, I'm going to go to heaven. I'm a good person. You're a good person on the basis of what and compared to who? You're not good enough, I can tell you. That's why Christ died on the cross for you 2,000 years ago and shed his blood. You have to admit you're a sinner. You have to admit you're a sinner and turn from that sin and put your faith in Jesus, and then you can know you'll go to heaven. So as we close right now, I want to extend an invitation for you to get ready, for you to ask Jesus to come into your life. And if you've not done this yet, do it right here, right now. Let's all pray. Father, I thank you for your word to us. I thank you for your promise of forgiveness if we'll come to Jesus. So we ask now that you will speak to the hearts of any here who do not yet know you. Help them to come to you and believe in you right now. In Jesus' name I pray. Amen.

0: 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And if you'd like to make a change in your relationship with the Lord, Pastor Greg will help you do that in just a moment, so please stay tuned. And would ask for believers to be in prayer right now. 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Well, Pastor Greg, we're making available your new book called What Every Growing Christian Needs to Know. And I'm telling you, this has some of the best must-have principles for believers. Hmm. Now, is it meant more as a primer for new Christians or for sort of a refresh for all of us? What's the main goal?
1: That's a great question. The answer is it's meant for both.
0: Okay.
1: Yes, it's great for a new Christian to read this because it goes through the basic things that every growing, and I want to emphasize that word growing, Christian needs to know. The Christian life is one of constant development, constant change, constant growth. And so to encourage that growth, there are certain things that we must engage in. And by the way, Dave, these are things that we never outgrow. Any more than you would outgrow eating. You know, can you imagine somebody saying, oh, yeah, I used to be into the whole eating thing. I would eat with the best of them, breakfast, lunch, dinner, even an occasional snack, but I don't eat anymore. Well, that's interesting. The reality is you're not going to be with us much longer.
0: Yeah.
1: Or, oh, yes, I used to breathe air with everybody else. No, there's certain things you need to do to function physically, and the same is true spiritually. And I think what I share in this book is nothing new in one sense. So it could be new to some people, especially a new believer, but the importance of reading the Bible, how to do that more effectively, how to get the most out of Bible study, how to pray, secrets to answered prayer. I talk about the importance of the church, being involved in the church. I also address the topic of sharing your faith, how to do it, how not to do it, and much more. So yes, this will be an encouraging book for a brand new believer, but it will also be an encouraging book for any believer that wants to keep growing, and we should all want that.
0: Oh yeah, that's for sure. Well, let us send you a copy of this brand new book from Pastor Greg. Again, it's called What Every Growing Christian Needs to Know. And we'll be glad to send it your way to say thank you for your partnership in helping us bring these studies your way each day. 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Or just go online to harvest.org. And then if you'd like to make a change in your relationship with God today, Pastor Greg has some additional thoughts to share.
1: Maybe as you've been listening to this message, you've thought, I wish I could come into this relationship with God. I just don't know how. Let me tell you how you can come into a relationship with God right here, right now. First of all, you need to recognize you need God. You need to admit you're a sinner. I know some people choke on that word, but the Bible says, all have sinned and fallen short of the glory of God. But then you need to recognize that Jesus Christ, the Son of God, died on the cross for your sin. The Bible says, while we were yet sinners, Christ died for us. And then you need to believe in Jesus. Jesus put it this way, for God so loved the world, he gave his only begotten Son, and whosoever believes in him should not perish, but have everlasting life. You might ask, how does one believe in Jesus? To believe means to put your faith and trust in Christ alone, and to receive him into your life as your own friend, Savior, and Lord. The Bible says, for as many as received him, he gave them the power to become sons of God. Would you like to receive Christ? And by that I mean, would you like to ask Jesus to enter into your life and be your Savior, your friend, your Lord? If so, you can just pray this prayer after me. It's a simple prayer. You can pray it out loud if you would like, or you could pray it in the quietness of your heart. But if you want Jesus Christ to forgive you of your sin, if you want to go to heaven when you die, or maybe you want to make a recommitment to the Lord, just pray this prayer after me now. Pray these words if you would. Lord Jesus, I know that I'm a sinner, but I know that you're the Savior who died on the cross for my sin. I turn now from my sin, and I ask you to come into my life and forgive me of all of my sin. Thank you for loving me. Thank you for hearing this prayer. And thank you for answering this prayer. In Jesus' name I pray. Amen. Hey, if you just prayed that prayer, I want to congratulate you and say, welcome to the family of God.
0: Yeah, that's right. 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
6: Desperate times call for desperate measures, and the IRGC may never have faced a situation as desperate as its predicament at the moment. Yes, the conflict with Iran has gone on longer than Donald Trump anticipated. The shock and awe campaign in March did massive strategic damage, but the regime has managed to survive. Diplomatic efforts to resolve the conflict have gone nowhere. Trump finally landed on the most rational approach left. The naval blockade has eliminated Iran's income from black market oil. Scott Bessent's economic D-Day has stripped the IRGC of any other financial resources. The Iranian rial has collapsed. Domestic discontent with the regime will keep increasing to existential levels. The siege of Iran provides the best chance for success in eliminating a regime that has waged war against the U.S. for 47 years. Trump needs to exercise strategic patience to see this strategy to a successful conclusion, and so do the American people. I'm Ed Morrissey.
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10: James is saying you shouldn't be surprised because in Amos chapter 9, verse 11, the prophet said, after the temple will be built, then eventually the Gentiles are going to be called God's chosen people too, and Gentiles will be saved.
11: For God so loved the world is a promise found throughout Scripture, affirms Pastor Brett Metter.
10: James, do you see what he did there? Thus saith the Lord in his word. Not just, well, I really think Peter said some pretty nice things there. What Peter said, it matches the Scriptures. That's what you and I are required to do, is search the Scriptures.

0: Acts chapter 15 brings us to an important moment in the early church. Answering a question having eternal consequences, is salvation by God's grace alone, or must people earn it by keeping the law? Coming up, Pastor Brett Metter reinforces from today's word why grace, not works, is the foundation of our faith and salvation. He begins with some background for the discussion.
1: Acts chapter 15, we have the early church dealing with sort of a dispute of a theological question. And it centers around what constitutes salvation. You know, the Jewish believers are struggling with this idea of these Gentiles coming to Christ and believing. And the Gentiles are happy as clams. And the Jews are going, but wait a minute. They got to be circumcised, right? I mean, they got to be following Judaism and the law of Moses, right? Well, some Jews assumed that that must be true, and it comes out here in their teaching. And so the question is going to be asked and dealt with in chapter 15 and answered. And yet we're going to find out this debate, by the way, still rages today, even though the Bible already answers the question. And so we're going to kind of see how this Acts chapter 15 is sort of divided up. In fact, there's several sections of this I'd like to draw your attention to. And the first one is the dispute. Verses 1 through 5 kind of defines the dispute that we're going to have here. And we're going to see that. Let's read in verse 1. And certain men which came down from Judea taught the brethren and said, except ye be circumcised after the manner of Moses, you cannot be saved. Now that's a very definitive thing to say, wouldn't you say? You cannot be saved unless you're circumcised. From Abraham all the way to the time of Jesus, the Jews had practiced circumcision. And now these teachers here in verse 1 are teaching that they must be circumcised after the manner of Moses, or else you cannot be saved. So that's verses 1 through 5, the dispute. Do the Gentiles have to be circumcised? Do they have to keep the law of Moses? Well, number 2 on the list here is the discussion. We have the discussion between the apostles and the brethren there at the council of Acts chapter 15. Let's pick it up in verse 6. And the apostles and the elders came together for to consider this matter. And when there had been much disputing, Peter rose up and said unto them, men and brethren, you know how that a good while ago God made choice among us that the Gentiles by my mouth should hear the word of the gospel and believe. And God, which knoweth the hearts, bear them witness, giving them the Holy Ghost, even as he did unto us, and put no difference between us and them, purifying their hearts by faith. How are their hearts purified? By faith, not by works. That's his point. Verse 10, now, therefore, why tempt ye God to put a yoke upon the neck of the disciples, which neither our fathers nor we were able to bear? But we believe that through the grace of the Lord Jesus Christ, we shall be saved, even as they. Then all the multitude kept silence and gave audience to Barnabas and Paul, declaring what miracles and wonders God had wrought among the Gentiles by them. So this council, they're all disputing. Then Peter stands up and everybody's listening to Peter. Peter gives his sort of pitch. And then the multitude silence, they listen to Paul and Barnabas. And perhaps even be persuaded that they were wrong, because these are the people that were disputing about, they're saying, if we're Pharisees and you gotta be circumcised. But they were the wrong ones, but they're listening now. You gotta give them credit for that, declaring how many miracles, that's what Paul and Barnabas are saying, how they were worked among the Gentiles, which was part of Peter's previous point. The Holy Spirit's obviously working in these people. So this is evidence that God has saved them. So essentially they're saying God has to have accepted the Gentiles. Should we not as well? That's what Paul and Barnabas are basically arguing with this argument of all the healing and what have you. Verse 13, and after they held their peace, James answered saying, men and brethren, hearken unto me. Okay, now we're getting another opinion. You got Peter, you got Paul and Barnabas, now you got James. So he says, listen to me, verse 14, Simeon, which is another name for Peter, some of your newer translations probably say that, hath declared how God at the first did visit the Gentiles to take out of them a people for his name. And to this agree the words of the prophets, as it is written. Now he's quoted from Amos chapter 9, verse 11. After this, I will return and I will build again the tabernacle of David, which has fallen down, and I will build again the ruins thereof, and I will set it up, that the residue of men might seek after the Lord, and all the Gentiles upon whom my name is called, saith the Lord, who doth all these things. Verse 18, known unto God are all his works from the beginning of the world. Can I just say, God knew the Gentiles were going to be saved. James is saying, hey, what Peter's saying is right. You shouldn't be surprised, because in Amos chapter 9, verse 11, the prophet said that the temple will be rebuilt. And after the temple will be rebuilt, then eventually the Gentiles are going to be called God's chosen people too. And the Jews just kind of blew that verse off until right about now. They're going, wow, our Old Testament Hebrew Bible said the Gentiles will be saved. And then James said, and God knew this all along. This is part of his plan, verse 18. I love this. This is James confirming what's happening with the word. Do you see what he did there? Thus saith the Lord in his word. Not just, well, I really think Peter said some pretty nice things there. No, he didn't say that. What Peter said, it matches the scriptures. That's what you and I are required to do, is search the scriptures. Remember Acts 17, 11, Paul said, be like the Bereans, to search the scriptures daily to see if what is being said is true or false. James is saying, man, the Gentiles are part of the faith, the end. That's kind of what he's saying. But then he goes on in verse 19. He says, wherefore my sentence is, ESV says, therefore I judge, right? This phrasing of James implies that James had a high position of authority in the church. He was probably as respected as a leader as any of these guys. So verse 19, wherefore my sentence is that we trouble them not, which from among the Gentiles are turned to God. But that we write unto them that they, number one, abstain from pollutions of idols, number two, from fornication, number three, and from things strangled, and number four, from blood. For Moses of old time hath in every city them that preach him, being read in the synagogues every Sabbath day. Verse 22, well, before we do that, we're going to kind of cross over some things here. Number three on our list, I want you to notice the direction that we're about to take. So there's the dispute, the discussion, and James is sort of ending the discussion, but he's got a few more things to say. We sort of pick it up in verse 22. Then it pleased the apostles and elders with the whole church to send chosen men of their own company to Antioch with Paul and Barnabas, namely Judas, surnamed Barsabbas, and Silas, chief men among the brethren. Verse 23, and they wrote letters by them after this manner. The apostles and elders and brethren send greeting unto the brethren which are of the Gentiles in Antioch and Syria and Cilicia. Forasmuch as we've heard that certain which went out from us have troubled you with words subverting your souls, saying you must be circumcised and keep the law, to whom we gave no such commandment. Now pause. They wrote a letter to the guys that sent Paul and Barnabas back saying, no, you got to be circumcised or you're not even going to save. That's verse one. So now they're sending a letter back to those guys saying, you know how you thought you were supposed to preach that they're supposed to teach circumcision? You didn't hear that from us. Now that's coming from the bigwigs in Jerusalem. We gave no such commandment. Verse 25, it seemed good to us being assembled with one accord to send chosen men unto you with our beloved Barnabas and Paul. We sent guys to you. Verse 26, men that have hazarded their lives for a time in the name of the Lord Jesus. We have sent therefore Judas and Silas, who shall also tell you the same things by mouth. For it seemed good unto the Holy Ghost and to us to lay upon you no greater burden than these necessary things. That, verse 29, you abstain from meats offered to idols and from blood and from things strangled and from fornication, from which if you keep yourselves, you shall do well. Fare ye well. So now there's clear direction. And I'm really saying that's given clearly in verses 25 through 29 concerning these things that the Gentiles need to do. Notice a couple things about direction. We see this idea of the people, how do you know you get clear direction? I see three things. You'll find direction in verse 25. It seemed good to us being assembled with one accord. Where will you get good direction? In the assembly of the church. That's number one. Where else will you get good direction? You'll find it with gifted people in the church, in the body of Christ. In verses 26 and 27, they're sending these two gifted guys, Judas and Silas. They're going in the name of the apostles, and they're going to tell you the truth, not only by the letter, but by the mouth. So the direction is found from the church, from gifted people in the body of Christ, but you also have direction from the Holy Ghost. That's verse 28. For it seemed good to the Holy Ghost to us to lay on no greater burden to you guys. So if you're looking for direction, those are some safe places to find them. The body of Christ, the church of Jesus Christ, you'll find gifted people giving you the truth, and then also you'll find direction from the Holy Spirit. Well, the letter they sent. Now, in verse 23 through 25, we see the Judaizers, they were laying the burdens on people. Now, Peter and those guys are saying, stop that. You can't do that anymore. And whoever was saying that, whoever continues to say that, they don't represent us. I love how they said that. You know, we gave no such commandment. We didn't say that. I don't know where you got that harebrained idea, but it didn't come from us. That's what they're saying. It's funny because I get that sometimes. People say, well, Pastor Brett said... It's amazing. You'd be shocked at what people say I said. It's kind of a blessing and a curse, but one of the things, everything I say is recorded and available online. So you can check it and see what I said. But I kind of feel like these guys feel very misrepresented, especially Paul, saying that's not our doctrine, this idea of having to be circumcised. Well, we see here, it says in verse 30, so when they were dismissed, they came to Antioch. When they had gathered the multitude together, they delivered the epistle, the letter. And when they, these are the Gentiles, when they read the letter, they rejoiced for the consolation. And I'm going to put a little Brett opinion. And the men were really rejoicing. The Bible doesn't say that, but I'm pretty sure. All the dudes were like, whew, praise the Lord. Let's have a worship service right now. Oh, bless you, Lord. Thank you. But I love it. It's just so funny. They're all rejoicing. Oh, I'm so glad we don't have to be circumcised. And we don't have to keep Moses' law is the idea there. Well, so we've got direction. We've seen the discussion. But now there's a decision that is clear. And that's this verse 30 through 35. And I would just note that that decision makes them glad, verse 31. But it also, verse 32, it says, and Judas and Silas, being prophets also themselves, exhorted the brethren with many words and confirmed them. So remember, a prophet in the New Testament is a word given of exhortation, edification, and comfort, not a foretelling of future necessarily. So they're giving words like that in verse 32. And verse 33, and after they had tarried there a space, they were let go in peace from the brethren unto the apostles. Notwithstanding, it pleased Silas to abide there still. Paul also and Barnabas continued in Antioch, teaching and preaching the word of the Lord with many others. So we have just a little business there dealt with after the decision was made. Now, we come to the final section of this chapter, and it's kind of a little bit of a surprise. We come with a big disagreement. The disagreement we come to in verse 36. And it says, and some days after Paul said unto Barnabas, let's go again and visit our brethren in every city where we have preached the word of the Lord and see how they do. Paul had an idea, man, let's go on our second missionary journey. Let's do it. But it says, verse 37, and Barnabas determined to take with him John, whose surname was Mark. This is the John Mark of the Bible. We see his name mentioned, but this is probably what he's most infamous for, is this division between Paul and Barnabas. We'll talk about that in a second. But verse 38, Paul thought not good to take John Mark, him, with them, who departed from them when they were in Pamphylia and went not with them to the work. So do you remember, we saw there in chapter 13, verse 13, somewhere along the way, John Mark didn't come with them. He was afraid, maybe. We don't know. Maybe he was lazy. Maybe he was afraid. Maybe, you know, after Paul being, you know, stoned to death, John Mark's like, I'm out, dude. I'm not going to hang out with this guy's getting thrown rocks at and they want to kill him. We don't know why John Mark, but Paul says, oh, we're not bringing him. Remember? He bailed on us in Pamphylia. So we're not bringing John Mark. Well, verse 39, and the contention was so sharp between them, Paul and Barnabas, that they departed asunder one from the other. And so Barnabas took Mark and sailed unto Cyprus. And Paul chose Silas and departed, and being recommended by the brethren unto the grace of God, and he went through Syria and Cilicia, confirming the churches. So this is an interesting thing. You've got a big disagreement between two big guns of the New Testament church. You know, this idea of this dispute or disagreement between Paul and Barnabas. They were a duo. You're breaking up the dynamic duo of Paul and Barnabas. They just told everybody of all the wonderful works they had done and seeing all the good things and Gentiles being saved. It was a beautiful testimony. And now the two of them aren't getting along. I wonder if the apostle like, oh man, I wish Paul and Barnabas could get along. Look, they were so effective. They were doing such a good work. And now look at them, they're arguing. Sometimes we feel like that in the church where we see people we disagree with and we have sharp disagreements. John Mark, by the way, was Barnabas's cousin. But, you know, this starts to make one ask, who was right in this? Was Paul right to say, yeah, John Mark's not worthy to go on this trip? Or was it Barnabas who's saying, no, let's bring him along. Give a guy a second chance. Come on, be gracious. God's been gracious to us. Be gracious to John Mark. Like, who's right here? And just for sake of time, I'm going to suggest that both are right. Both are right. Paul and Barnabas are two very different guys. Barnabas, his name means son of encouragement or son of consolation. Barnabas isn't the guy that's speaking. Remember the people when they thought he was Zeus because he wasn't the talker, Paul was the talker. So they thought Paul was Hermes and Barnabas was Zeus because he was this big quiet guy that didn't say anything, which is what they thought of Zeus. So Barnabas is more of a quiet, big reserved guy, but he's also this comfort. Did you know his name wasn't Barnabas? His name was Joseph. The church named Barnabas Barnabas because he was a son of encouragement. So you kind of see Paul, is he wired as much to be a gentle, loving, you know, softy? If you know Paul the Apostle, he kind of comes off prickly a lot of times. He's not the son of consolation. Paul is just a guy who just tells it like it is and he'll punch you in the face. Remember the scripture I quoted last week to those Judaizers that I would that y'all be castrated. That's something Barnabas probably would have never said. But Paul said it under the inspiration of the Holy Spirit. Is it possible that God designs people to be very different? And should we try to make other people be just like us? You know, Paul, he's got a worldview that's like, we got to go share the gospel with as many people as we possibly can find. Let's go to the biggest cities. I don't care if people throw rocks at me and kill me. I don't count my life dear to myself. I'm out of here. And who's with me? And Barnabas says, I'm with you, but I got to bring John Mark. No, you're not. He's just an anchor. That guy's trouble. Remember when he bailed on us last time? I have no time for people that bails on me. But was Paul wrong to say that? No, Paul did need guys with real intestinal fortitude. He needed to travel with guys that weren't afraid because Silas and he are going to get whipped with whips and thrown in prison and bloodied and they'll be singing songs at midnight. Maybe that's not really what John Mark was cut out for. And so Paul was right because he had a care for the greater church. He was not caring for a single individual. He was saying, it's all about getting more gospel to more people. So forget about John Mark. Meanwhile, God also raised up Barnabas to be the guy who cared about John Mark. And what's so cool about this is they just sort of were disagreeing. Now, one of the things I like to say about this is, you know, it's okay to disagree, but it's not okay to be disagreeable. I think that's the key. And these guys, they disagree, and there was no small disagreement. But I like how they went their own ways. And the question is, did they go their way and ever, did they say, I'm never talking to him again? Well, as it turns out, we have biblical evidence that Barnabas would be one who does restore John Mark, and Paul's going to be one who asks for John Mark to be sent to him because he misses him and wants to see him. Like, we're going to see this healing work between Barnabas and Paul. And they really do what I see in Philippians chapter 2, verses 1 through 4. If there be any consolation in Christ. And by the way, Paul's being sarcastic here. If there's any consolation in Christ, which there is, if any comfort of love, of course, any fellowship of the Spirit, yes. See, what Paul's being ridiculous in saying that. He's saying, of course there's those things. So if any of these things are true, then he says, if any bowels and mercies, he says, fulfill ye my joy that you be like-minded, having the same love, being of one accord, of one mind. Let nothing be done through strife or vainglory, but in lowliness of mind, let each esteem other better than themselves. Look not every man on his own things, but every man on the things of others. This is from Paul, the prickly one. But I believe Paul and Barnabas sort of agreed to disagree, and you can disagree without being disagreeable. Sadly, I see in the church a lot of people like to disagree, but they also really like to be disagreeable. Be careful about your arguments and how you disagree and how you split things. I've seen churches split over dumb things. I know there was a church that split over the color of carpet as they were building their sanctuary. And they're in legend now. People talk about the church that split over the color of carpet. That's so sad to see people get in such a tizzy about stupid things. But this is the last we hear from Barnabas. Church tradition, he did a great work there at the church at Cyprus. Who is John Mark? We first saw him in the Garden of Gethsemane. He's probably, not 100% sure, but Mark 14, 51 through 52, we see the little guy, a kid who ran out of the garden naked. Remember him? That was John Mark, probably. Who do you identify with? Are you more of a Paul, who's a little more like you got a bigger view of what you want to see, and it's a great grand view, but you can't bring along everybody and try to care about all the people who want to help you? You kind of got to focus on what God's called you to do. Or are you more of a Barnabas? Because we need both. Because there are people that get hurt in the church, and there are people that are saddened by what's going on, or afraid, or fearful, or whatever. And there needs to be Barnabases and Barnabettes out there doing the work of consolation. Maybe some of you are John Mark. Maybe you're the one that did something stupid in your life, and you feel like people have thrown you aside and won't let you do anything ever again because of your failure. The key is to find people that are Barnabases to help you kind of get back to good spiritual health, where you can be beneficial and valuable once again. Keep in mind there in Paul, when he wrote 2 Timothy there in prison, he said this. This is where the kind of that redemption comes. Do thy diligence. He's signing off here. Do thy diligence to come shortly to me, for Demas has forsaken me, having loved this present world, and has departed unto Thessalonica, Crescens into Galatia, Titus to Dalmatia. Only Luke is with me. Take Mark, this is John Mark, and bring him with thee, for he is profitable to me for the ministry. Do you see what Paul said there? It's exactly the opposite of what he said here in Acts 15. He's not profitable to go with us. Leave him at home. But now, as Paul's about ready to be beheaded and he's an old man, he says, hey, bring old John Mark to me. I want to see him, for he is profitable. That's a redemptive work. And you can give Barnabas the credit for that, which is kind of cool. Well, anyway, all that to say, be careful about being disagreeable. Let nothing be done through strife or vainglory.
0: Pastor Brett Metter, drawing important encouragement from the closing verses of Acts chapter 15 for the building up and continued growth of the Lord's work. And to conclude this study in today's Word, Pastor Brett will be closing in prayer in just a moment, so I hope you'll stick around for that. But first, let me tell you a little bit more about Brett Metter. He's the senior pastor of Athey Creek Church, just outside of Portland, Oregon. Brett's been the pastor of Athey Creek for 30 years. 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Well, once again, here's Pastor Brett Metter to lead us in a brief closing prayer.
1: Lord, we are thankful for your word. These stories are kind of amazing, and how the early church dealt with the issues at hand. How thankful we see a model of leadership. How they all kind of gave their 2 cents worth, but it was James who stood up, and really the men heard from the Holy Spirit, and there was agreement in the church, and there was a like-mindedness where they came to the right conclusion. I pray that true for Athey Creek. I thank you for the leadership we have here, the prayer and the work that's gone into being in agreement and to be like-minded, having the same love, being of one accord and of one mind. Lord, I pray that you continue that beautiful work that you've done here, and would that continue? And I pray that whether there's Pauls who are getting the bigger work done with more people and a greater scope, or the people that are really the one-on-one, loving, caring, sons of consolation, daughters of encouragement. Lord, I pray we'd have many of those. But of all things, we want to do what you've called us to do, the way you've wired each of us differently, many members of the same body. Lord, I pray that we'd be used effectively. So as we go our way, would you bless your church? May this time in your word bring good fruit in our lives. In Jesus' name we pray. Amen.
0: Amen. Pastor Brett Metter closing our time here on Today's Word. And that's all the time we have. Next time, Pastor Brett will continue another verse-by-verse study from the book of Acts. Today's Word with Pastor Brett Metter is an outreach of Athey Creek Church in Westland, Oregon.
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3: 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And he came week after week. He did not know anything about God before he came. And one day, he accepted Christ as a savior in the large group part. And he comes barreling back to my table, big smile. And I said, Gabriel, you know, tell me about that. You accept Christ as your savior. And he said, yes, I did. And I said, tell me about that. And he said something I will never forget. I get choked up every time I talk about it. He said, I've always wanted to know how to get to heaven, but no one's ever told me.
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15: With SRN News, I'm Keith Peters in Washington. Senate Majority Leader John Thune is applauding the president's multi-layered strategy in Iran.
16: It's important that he get the strait open and continue to
8: collapse the economy in Iran, which I think is happening. And I think all tools need to be on the table in terms of holding Iran and its proxies and its international supporters accountable for their actions.
15: Senator Thune made his comments to the Salem Radio Network. Jurors in the Lindsey Clancy trial have now gone through 4 days of deliberation without a verdict. The jury went home Tuesday after earlier telling the judge they were struggling to reach a unanimous decision. The judge told them to keep deliberating on whether to hold the Massachusetts mother criminally responsible for killing her 3 young children. On Wall Street, the Dow down by 419 points today. This is SRN News.
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16: Our faith, already proven genuine, awaits its eternal reward. There's no insecurity in this. The proof of the faith, already tested, results in the honor, the glory, and the praise.
17: 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Whether you're studying hard for good grades, knowing you'll be recognized at graduation, or putting in extra hours to meet a deadline, knowing you're collecting overtime pay, there is a proper motivation for devoting yourself to your work as you anticipate being rewarded for it. But where your Christian life is concerned, is the anticipation of eternal reward a legitimate motivation for devoting yourself to spiritual pursuits? Shouldn't spending eternity with God be motivation enough? Well, today John MacArthur will show you what should be motivating you to live for Christ. Pursuing heaven is not just a mysterious exercise. It's a means to a fantastic end, as you'll see in John's study called Our Great Salvation. And now here's John with the lesson.
16: 1 Peter 1, 6 through 9. Peter's theme is salvation joy. He moves out of the wonderful doxology of praise to God in verses 3 to 5. And in verse 6 says, "In this you greatly rejoice." And he calls for praise to be given to God for salvation, for the glorious eternal inheritance that belongs to the believer. Let's begin, and you follow as I read verses 6 through 9. "In this you greatly

of your souls. Clearly, the subject here is joy. Salvation joy is the theme that Peter has in his heart. You know, throughout Scripture, those who know the Lord, those who walk with God, those who put their trust in Him, experience joy. For example, if you were to read through the Psalms, you would find that a ringing theme in the Psalms is joy. In Psalm 4, verse 7, it says, "Thou hast put gladness in my heart." In Psalm 5, verse 11, "Let all who take refuge in thee be glad. Let them ever sing for joy." In Psalm 9, verse 2, "I will be glad and exult in thee," or rejoice in thee. "I will sing praise to thy name, O Most High." In Psalm 32, I believe it is, in verse 11, "Be glad in the Lord and rejoice, you righteous ones, and shout for joy, all you who are upright in heart." In Psalm 37, a familiar one, verse 4, "Delight yourself in the Lord." Psalm 43, verse 3 and 4, "O send out thy light and thy truth. Let them lead me. Let them bring me to thy holy hill, to thy dwelling places. Then I will go to the altar of God." And then this wonderful line, "To God my exceeding joy. And upon the lyre I shall praise thee, O God, my God." And then he asks the question, "Why are you in despair, O my soul?" When you have received salvation, you should never be in despair. You should always experience joy. To sum it up, we could say that it is a Christian's duty to be as joyful as he can possibly be. We could also say it is God's purpose and God's plan and God's will to see that we are as joyful as we could possibly be. Now the question comes, how do we get a grip on that joy? So many times we don't have that joy. We need to hear what Paul said, the command, rejoice, because there are times when we don't. How do we capture that joy? How do we learn to focus on that joy? Peter gives us the answer. He tells us here how we can make that salvation joy a reality in our lives. And it is a question of focus. It really all depends on what you choose to look at, what you choose to concentrate on. The first thing, and we'll give you several, the first is a protected inheritance. That is the first cause of joy which Peter refers to. And notice it in verse 6. "In this you greatly rejoice." What does he mean, "in this"? He means in the salvation described in verses 3 through 5. "In the eternal inheritance reserved in heaven for you, which will never perish, never be defiled, and never fade." Because God has promised to you a protected inheritance, which is the fullness of eternal salvation, you should rejoice. Rejoice in this, that you have a protected inheritance. In Hebrews chapter 10, verse 32 says, "Remember the former days when after being enlightened you endured a great conflict of suffering, partly by being made a public spectacle through reproaches and tribulations, and partly by becoming sharers with those who were so treated." In other words, you suffered as believers. "For you showed sympathy to the prisoners and accepted joyfully the seizure of your property." Why? "Knowing that you have for yourselves a better possession and an abiding one." What a great statement. The writer of Hebrews says, you accepted joyfully the seizure of your earthly property because you know that you have a better possession and an abiding one. That is a property, a possession, an inheritance that could never be seized and could never be confiscated, could never be stolen. That's the joy of anticipating your protected inheritance. Beloved, we should continually have joy because nothing can take away our eternal life and nothing can remove us from that. Now, the second source of salvation joy is not only a protected inheritance, but a proven faith. This is so vital. Verse 6 says, "Also, even though now for a little while, if necessary, you have been distressed by various trials." In other words, you rejoice

0: even though you're going through trials. And then verse 7 says, because of the proof of your faith. In that great verse 6, Peter gives us a real theology about trouble. He tells us trouble doesn't last when he says for a little while. He tells us trouble serves a purpose when he says, if necessary, God brings it because it's necessary for our spiritual perfection. He tells us it brings pain, and it's supposed to, by saying you have been distressed. He tells us it comes in many forms by saying various trials. And he also tells us that it doesn't have to diminish joy because of the little phrase, even though now. In other words, even though you're having trial, it doesn't touch your joy. It has a purpose. It comes in many forms, brings pain, but doesn't last. It is for your perfection. It is for your spiritual development. Spurgeon one time said, the steps by which we ascend to the place of joy are usually moist with tears. Joy comes out of pain. Now, why is it that this is so? How can we have joy in pain? Verse 7, because it proves the validity of our faith. It proves our faith. And it proves that our faith is more precious than gold, which is perishable, even though tested by fire. We have a proven faith. Not proving your faith to God, He knows, but proving your faith to yourself so you can rest confident in that faith. Sometimes a person will come and say, boy, I'm insecure. I don't know if I'm saved. I don't know if my faith is real. I doubt whether my faith is real sometimes. I'm not sure I'm saved. And very often there's nothing that can be said to increase that confidence, because that confidence is going to come when that person passes through trials. And when severe trials come and go, and you're still believing, and you haven't shaken your fist in God's face and walked away, that's the evidence that your faith is real. And when you have that proven and tested and tried and revealed genuine faith, then there's joy in your heart, exhilaration in your heart, and you can truly rejoice. I rejoice in a proven faith, which to me is far more precious than gold, even when it's been tested by fire. It can't touch the treasure of a proven faith. Don't you rejoice in that? Don't you rejoice in the confidence that your faith is real and your salvation is real and your inheritance will genuinely come to pass? Let's go to the third thought here. Peter telling us reasons for joy reminds us that a proven faith along with a protected inheritance should cause us to constantly rejoice. Then thirdly, introduces to us another very important reality, and that is a promised honor. A promised honor. And I believe in verse 7, he lays it out for us in magnificent terms. He says, the proof of your faith, being more precious than gold, which is perishable even though tested by fire, may be found to result in praise and glory and honor at the revelation of Jesus Christ. You rejoice in your protected inheritance, you rejoice in your proven faith, and I'll tell you, you rejoice in your promised honor. I rejoice when I look ahead. I rejoice in the prospect of what God has for me in the future by His grace. Now, just a technicality in this verse, the word that at the beginning of verse 7, hina, with a subjunctive in the Greek, indicates purpose. And what he is saying here is that the proof of your faith, and then he describes the faith as more precious, but it is the faith which will be found to result in praise and glory and honor at the revelation of Jesus Christ. So it is not only the joy of proven faith, but it is the joy of anticipated reward. The proving of faith is not here the main thought. The proving of faith is not the purpose. The proving of faith is the means to the purpose, the means to the end, the means to the goal. And the goal is praise and glory and honor at the revelation of Jesus Christ. That's the goal, your eternal reward. So, you greatly rejoice because of your eternal salvation. You greatly rejoice through all the troubles and trials of life, which are simply ways to prove your faith, because a proven faith will ultimately be an honored faith. True faith will come through it all, and in the end, praise and honor and glory at the revelation of Jesus Christ. Now, I don't want to blow your spiritual fuses, but I want you to understand something here. The praise and the glory and the honor, I believe, has to do with you. It has to do with you. In other words, God wants to grant you praise, and God wants to grant you glory, and God wants to grant you honor. It doesn't say here that it will result in us praising, glorifying, and honoring Him, but that we may be found because of our faith, worthy of praise, worthy of glory, worthy of honor when Jesus comes. That's incredible to think about. I mean, to imagine that we will someday see the Lord and receive from Him praise is incredible, incredible. I believe that has to do with verbal praise. I believe that's when God will commend us verbally. Well done, good, faithful servant. We will find praise from God to us. The second term that Peter uses is glory, praise and glory. And I believe, again, he has in reference here the glory that we receive. Look at Romans 2, as long as you're there, verse 7. It says, to those who by perseverance in doing good seek for glory and honor and immortality, implied God will grant eternal life. In other words, here he's talking about believers, and he says it is the pursuit of believers to seek glory and honor and immortality. Verse 10 says, glory and honor and peace, implied, will be given to every man who does righteous deeds, to the Jew first and also to the Greek. And again, God's going to give us glory. If the first one, praise, means verbal commendation, this means perfection of person. Perfection of person. God is not just going to give us verbal commendation. He is going to give us His glory. He is going to endow us with His glory. And the third word Peter uses is the word honor. What does he mean by that? Probably rewards. If we sort these words out, they may really be overlapping synonyms, but if we look for a unique meaning in each, the first is verbal commendation, the second is perfection of person, and the third is rewards, honor from God, given to us because of our service rendered to Him. In Revelation 22:12, Jesus said, behold, I come quickly, my reward is with me to give to every man according as his work shall be, and He comes to give rewards. It's really an unbelievable thought, really an absolutely incredible thought, that God, who alone is worthy of praise, God, who alone is worthy of glory, and God, who alone is worthy of honor, will give all three to us. You say, how can that happen? Because we will be at that moment in time made in the exact image of whom? Of Christ. And because we are made in the image of Christ, full possessors of the righteousness of Christ, fully endowed with that perfection of body and soul that only eternity can produce, we will then be worthy of praise and worthy of glory and worthy of honor. And when will it happen? At the apocalypse, at the revelation of Jesus Christ, the time when He returns to judge and reward His redeemed people. Notice verse 13 of chapter 1. Peter really has this on his mind, as do all suffering believers, I think. Gird your minds for action, he says. 1 Peter 1:13, keep sober in spirit, or maintain your priorities. Fix your hope completely on the grace to be brought to you when? At the revelation of Jesus Christ. And what is that grace? What is that gracious gift that God will give? Praise and glory and honor at the revelation of Jesus Christ. Chapter 4 of 1 Peter, verse 13. He says, to the degree that you share the sufferings of Christ, keep on rejoicing, so that also at the revelation of His glory you may rejoice with exaltation. Rejoice now, that in your faithfulness and rejoicing here, you will be rewarded by a greater rejoicing at the revelation of Jesus Christ when He comes. In some sense, our eternal reward, of course, is connected to our faithfulness here. And he seems to be saying we will be rewarded with a greater joy if we have expressed a greater joy in this life. 1 Corinthians 1:7 also refers to the revelation of our Lord Jesus Christ. And in the next verse, the day of our Lord Jesus Christ. So we would tie the revelation of the Lord Jesus Christ to the day of the Lord Jesus Christ, which is that unique time in which the Lord comes to reward His redeemed people. That is our promised honor. It will be unfolded in that time. What a glorious reality that is, to realize what Paul says in 2 Thessalonians. He says that the Lord is coming. Marvelous passage. He is coming. This is a plain indication, verse 5, of God's righteous judgment, so that you may be considered worthy of the kingdom of God, for which indeed you are suffering. For after all, it is only just for God to repay with affliction those who afflict you, and to give relief to you who are afflicted, and to us as well, when the Lord Jesus shall be revealed from heaven. He'll come from heaven and give us relief from all affliction. He'll deal out retribution to those who do not know God, to those who do not obey the gospel of the Lord Jesus, and these will pay the penalty of eternal destruction away from the presence of the Lord and from the glory of His power when He comes to be glorified in His saints on that day. So He comes to judge the wicked and be glorified in His saints on that day. Paul says in that familiar text, the sufferings of this life are not worthy to be compared with the glory which shall be ours in that day. And so the proof of our faith here, found to be genuine here, will be gloriously rewarded at the apocalypse of Christ. Would you notice one thing? It doesn't say that our faith has to wait for the rapture to be found genuine. Our faith, already proven genuine, awaits its eternal reward. There's no insecurity in this, only that a promise is very clear. A proven faith, verified as real by trials, can live in eager expectation of eternal reward. If that doesn't give you joy, you're earthbound. Think of what you'll have in heaven. The perfection of body and spirit, the authority and dominion, the power and presence of sin forever broken. Never again its crippling effect on life and relationships, perfect freedom from all evil, nothing to defile, perfect pleasure, perfect knowledge, perfect comfort, perfect love, perfect delight, perfect peace, perfect joy. And we rejoice now in the prospect of that. So in that great time when the Lord Jesus comes and is revealed, He comes to judge the wicked and reward His own, we will be with the Lord in fellowship. That's the supreme relationship of heaven. We will see the Lord in close and intimate communion. That's the supreme vision of heaven. We will be loved and adored, and that is the supreme honor of heaven. We will reign and share His glory, the supreme privilege of heaven. And we will serve, and that's the supreme duty of heaven. What an honor.
1: You're listening to Grace to You, the Bible teaching ministry of John MacArthur. John's current study is called Our Great Salvation. Throughout this study, John has talked a lot about longing for heaven, how every Christian should have that deep desire for heaven. Yet many of us go through seasons, maybe frequent seasons, when we don't long for our eternal home the way we should. Why is that? What sorts of things can hinder that eager expectation of heaven? Here was John's answer to that.
2: Well, the simple answer is that we just get so tied down to earth. We invest so much energy in this life, in the activities of this life, the possessions of this life, the achievements of this life, the purposes of this life. I mean, we're like people whose feet are in concrete. We're just earthbound. We're being bombarded constantly with things that people are selling us and promoting to us, that chase us down paths of temporal earthly gratification. And the more of that stuff we're exposed to, and the more of that appeals to our nature, the more earthbound we become. people who don't have those things, people who have to cling to Christ because he's virtually all they have, because they have meager possessions, people in other parts of the world who struggle for the bare necessities, those who know Christ in that kind of situation long for heaven. That's why John said, don't love the world. Don't love the world. Look forward to what is ahead. That's why Paul said, set your affections on things above and not on things on the earth. Where your treasure is, Jesus put it, your heart will be.
1: 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Thanks for joining us today. Be back tomorrow to learn more about how you can experience joy as a Christian, even in the toughest of times. 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On Grace to You.
3: 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Is excess body fat weighing you down? Is it keeping you from enjoying your life? 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
11: 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Now, this is a series about who Jesus really is, not the Jesus of popular opinion, but the Jesus of the Bible, God Himself, who stepped into our world. And here we'll discover what it truly means to come to Him. You see, a lot of us think that we know who Jesus is, but if someone were to ask us about Him, would we really know what to say? You see, many of us are not aware that Jesus really isn't less than God. He is fully God, sent down to this earth in human skin to make a way for a relationship with Him. So today, Pastor Jack teaches that Jesus is the only one who can truly relate to us and faithfully intercede for us. He knows our weaknesses, and He understands every struggle that we face. So now, as He sits at the Father's right hand, He's always ready to hear from us when we come to Him in prayer. Before we get into the message, I had a chance to sit down with Pastor Jack and talk about it with him. So let's get into that. Pastor Jack, you break this whole thing down into about four words. We've got to come to the Son, believe in Him, accept Him, and abide in Him, right? Now, why isn't it enough to just walk an aisle one time and then check the box that, hey, I'm a Christian, that's
13: yeah,
11: it?
13: Yeah, that's not Christianity. That would be self-deception, actually, to think, well, I raised my hand at church or I went forward at the crusade. If anyone ever responds, or maybe that's you, friend, listening right now, and you're saying, well, that's my response. I'm okay with God because I checked the box. I got baptized. I'm good. Well, you better read your Bible again because you're not good. You are missing the key element. When you come to faith in Jesus Christ, Jesus said in that moment, you're born again. You're made new. And that new life is exhibited by the fact that you have new passions, You have new lifestyles, and you have a hunger and a thirst for God that would never settle for checking a box. What you're really referring to is maybe the membership to a man-made religion that's down the street for convenience sake. God will have nothing to do with that,
14: yeah.
13: To be frank. It's personal.
14: Yeah.
13: It's always personal.
14: Christ, the Son of God. Let's get into it.
12: The scriptures announced Christ and his coming. But to come to Christ is to first of all realize something. Before you make that decision, you must realize he's the only son announced. And he still is the only son announced at this hour. And I got good news for you. As we read in Hebrews chapter 1 a moment ago, he's the only one that's ever going to be announced. Aren't you glad that you're on his side? A lot of people say, well, I'm glad God's on my side. God ain't on your side. You're on his side. And there's a big difference. We have come to believe in him, but you've got to come first. The sonship, he's the only one announced. You know, as I mentioned earlier, that culture is very, very passionate about that. And you might meet someone, maybe you have a precious Jewish friend, and they're so into that precious culture of theirs about the son. By the way, if you are a lawyer this morning, an attorney at, say, family law, or if you're an estate attorney, chances are you will never move your practice to Israel or where there's a strong Jewish presence, because they don't believe in that garbage. What? When the son reaches the age of 30 in the house, all that the father has is transferred to the son, even though the father's the patriarch. The son runs it all. There's no dealing in court about estate inheritance. Oh, no. That would put a lot of people out of business, you know, in America. No, the father says, no, now that you're 30. By the way, they consider that youth. Amen, huh? Hallelujah. If that's true, then I'm just a little, you know, no, I'm kidding. The father would say, now all that I have is transferred to you. The father had governorship over it all. Remember the old man whose son had gone wayward with his inheritance? That young man we know in that prodigal son proverb, in that prodigal son scenario, every Jew would have realized that that boy who took off with his inheritance was about 30 years of age. You see how stupid that boy was? 30 years of age. Yeah, give me my inheritance, Dad. And he hands it to him and he goes out and squanders it. Sonship. But you would hear a Jewish woman, I heard, and maybe you have too, and just things and traveling or whatever. Oh, this is my son, the lawyer. Or this is my son, the doctor. They're very proud to announce to you what their son does. It's important to them. God says, this is my son. He's the Son of God. Jesus Christ was announced by God. Note that. Well, how do you know that Jesus is the Son of God? God said so. Matthew chapter 3, God says so. This is my beloved Son. We're going to look at a few things, and I'm going to give you this verse. If you're paying attention, this is about the third time I've given this verse in 4 weeks. I'm hot on this verse. I love this one. Proverbs 30, verse 4. You probably have it memorized by now. Proverbs 30, verse 4 says, who has ascended into heaven or descended? And who has gathered the winds in his fists? And who has bound up the waters in his garment? Who has established all the ends of the earth? Gee, who do you think he's talking about? Amen. He says, what is his name? And what is his son's name, if you know? And in the Hebrew, the word or title son is capitalized, speaking of deity. That's a great verse. Jesus, the Son of God. I'm going to run through some verses real quick. If I'm going too fast, get the tape or rewind something. I don't know. The Son of God. Psalm chapter 2, verse 7. Powerful message. Psalm 2, verse 7. And we declare and decree, the Lord, he has sent me. You are my son. Today I have begotten or glorified you or established you in the minds of men as my only one. You know, there's going to be people who knock on your door that represent a cult who say, oh, this word begotten means he's lesser than God. Not true. Don't be duped by that. Acts chapter 13, verse 33. God has fulfilled this for us, his children, and that he has raised up Jesus, as it is also written in the second Psalm, you are my son, today I have begotten you. You see the uniqueness? You can take that word begotten and even put it as unique. Unique. Because again, there are people knocking on your doors who will absolutely attack you on this word begotten. They'll tell you it means that Jesus is less than. And they're going to pull some verses out of context and deceive you. You're going to call the church and you're going to be all upset because now you have a bunch of doubts in your mind and you're confused. Know your Bible. He's the only one announced. Not only is he the Son of God, he's referred to as the Son of David. This is extremely important. This all makes sense, I hope. If it doesn't, I quit and I'll go back to my old job. Son of David, Matthew chapter 1, verse 1. The book of the genealogy of Jesus Christ, or Jesus the Messiah. The Son of David. According to the flesh, Jesus is the Son of David. Jesus was born through Mary, the lineage that came through David. God came to earth in the form of his Son, Jesus Christ, the Son of God. Not Jesus Christ, something less than God. Jesus Christ, fully God, yet he's a Son. He acquired, I can put it that way, or he assumed, I don't mean in a self-assigning way, he stepped into the rights of sonship. By the way, it was very humbling. So much so that this morning at the right hand of God the Father sits his Son. Jesus is the Son of God now and forever. And that has a lot to say regarding our redemption and our eternal security in Christ. The Son of David. He's also the Son of Abraham. The same verse goes on to say in Matthew 1:1, he's the Son of Abraham. The book of the genealogy of Jesus Christ, the Son of David, you know that, and the Son of Abraham. He's referred to as the Son of God, the Son of David, the Son of Abraham. All this has deep significance that we don't have time to go into now. But if you were a Jew, you want to hear the fact that Jesus is the Son of David. If you are witnessing to a Muslim or a non-believer, you want to be able to hear that Jesus is the Son of Abraham. That's important to a Muslim. You mean to tell me Jesus is the Son of Abraham? Yes. Then I want to hear more about this, a Muslim would say. Jesus in Luke chapter 3, verse 23, is referred to as the Son of Joseph. This is an interesting concept because he's not exactly the son of Joseph genetically. We know that DNA-wise. But he's the Son of David in his heirship. Jesus had to come from Mary, who was married to Joseph, which gave him right to the throne. Luke 3:23. Now Jesus himself began his ministry at about 30 years of age, being, listen to what your Bible says, as was supposed, the son of Joseph. Don't you love that? I love that. And Jesus began his ministry at about the age of 30, who, as it was supposed, the son of Joseph. I love that. Well, he was and he wasn't. If anything, he was adopted by Joseph. How about that? He's also referred to in the Bible as the son of Mary. In a very and one and only interesting context, those of you who come from a Catholic background, hang on to your seats. I didn't write the Bible. You have to deal with this. The son of Mary. I thought Mary was the mother of God. You're not going to find that in your Bible. Listen carefully. Mark 6, 3 and Matthew 13, 55. Is this not the carpenter, the son of Mary, the brother of James and Joses and Judas and Simon? He had four brothers. Did you know that? And are not his sisters here with us? Jesus had at least two. This always generates mail. Jesus had at least two sisters, according to the Greek original scripture. And he had four brothers. By the way, a couple of them went on to be some of the authors of their epistles in the New Testament. The word is siblings, literally ones born into the family. Jesus was birthed by the Holy Spirit coming upon Mary outside of Joseph. The Bible says that Mary and Joseph did not have any sexual relationships until Jesus was born. And afterwards, they must have had some activity because at least six kids were generated, four sons and at least two girls. Bible says so. Spare the male. That's what the Bible says. Son of Mary. Also, son of man. Luke tells us over and over again, he is the son of man. Luke 9:21. And he strictly warned and commanded the people, telling them to tell this to no one, saying, the son of man must suffer many things and be rejected by the elders and the chief priests and the scribes and be killed and be raised up again on the third day. The son of man. Jesus said this concerning himself, which is an act of God. This is what's going to happen to me. And by the way, after it happens to me, on the third day, I'm going to rise from the dead. Isn't that awesome? I can't tell you what tomorrow's going to be like with even all the help from the weathermen. Jesus says, I'm going to tell you exactly what's going to happen. By the way, John tells us these things were written in advance that you might know that it's him. That's wonderful.
15: 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And now, let's get back to today's message. Once again, here's Pastor Jack.
12: John 3:18. He who believes in him is not condemned. Do you believe in him? We'll talk about that more in a moment. But he who does not believe is condemned already, or you're walking in a state. I'm sorry I'm laughing, but this is kind of funny to me in my cartoon mind. The word is condemned already means most of the poor duped world, they're walking. They're going, they're doing their thing. And whatever they're doing, suspended over them is a massive, massive axe ready to be laid at the root of their life. It's just hanging off their neck spiritually. He who does not believe in the Son of God is condemned already. The axe is coming down on the head of everyone who rejects him. Isn't that radical? People are like, yeah. Do you know who you're talking to? I own this whole thing. Do you realize, mister, that there's an axe suspended right over the back of your neck? Well, look at me. I'm the most beautiful beauty queen in the world. I don't need anybody but me. Lady, do you realize that there's an axe suspended over the back of your neck? The world just tootles along. My only son. John 13:8 goes on to say, he is condemned already because he has not believed in the name of the only begotten Son of God. In Greek, listen to what God is saying. He says this in the original language, you're condemned because you do not believe in the Son of me. That's what it means. That's the original word is. The Son of me. The Son of who? God, the Father. You're condemned if you do not believe in the Son of me, says God. By the way, the word is monogenous, and it appears in another place. In Luke chapter 9, verse 37, the scripture says, and it came to pass on the next day, when they were come down from the hill, much people met Jesus, and behold, a man of the company cried out, saying, Master, I beseech you, look upon my son, for he is my only son. Same word. He is the son of me. Here's Jesus, who knows a little bit about being the son of me, God, the Father. In front of him is a man with a child that has gone, perished there. And this earthly father says, this is the son of me. And in that culture, that was a very touching thing. This is my heir. This is my... Do you see? That father, come on, dads, grandpas. That father's heart is, this is my son. Jesus, I heard great things about you. Take my life and let him live. You know, have you ever felt like that? Isn't that funny about being a parent? I think, unless God tells you otherwise, I think everybody should be a parent, either through adoption or through giving birth, unless God says don't have kids. There's something about learning more about Scripture and Christianity when you've got a son or a daughter, when they're burning up with their fever and they're sicker than a dog. You just say, God, give it to me. Just give it to me. Jesus said concerning sin, give it to me. I'll take it. He's the only one announced. The second thing that we see this morning is this. He is the only son related. He's the only son related, both listen to God and to us. He's the only son related. Hebrews chapter 4, verse 15. For we do not have a high priest who cannot sympathize with our weaknesses. Do you have any weaknesses, anybody? Raise your hand. I am standing up here today by virtue of Advil. I can't believe how pathetically weak. Of course, this is talking about all types of weakness, but I'm just sitting here. My body is aching so badly because I was playing around too much, goofing off. And have I yet turned to Jesus and say, Lord, my body aches? No, I haven't done that. He's convicting me right now. You're looking at a man under conviction right now. The Scripture says, in all points, he was tempted as we are, yet without sin. The Scripture says here in Hebrews 4:15 that he sympathizes with our weaknesses. Of course it's spiritual weakness that we have. He's not spiritually weak, but he knows that our flesh is so weak. Our spirit's willing, but our flesh is weak. And even in our spiritual life, we are weak. And the Lord says, I know how weak you are. I know that you're but dust and that you are being sanctified in this life. We must come to the Son of God also because of this third announcement to us, and that he is the only Son in place. And what do I mean by that? Simply this, and off we go. He's the only Son in place. Who are you going to pray to? Mark that down. He's the only Son in place. You say, what does that have to do with it? Who are we going to pray to? He's the only Son in place, meaning he's enthroned in a position to intercede for you and I right now. That means pray for us. Hebrews chapter 9, verse 24. For Christ has not entered the holy place made with human hands, which are copies of the true, but into heaven itself, now appearing in the presence of God for us. Jesus is in place right now. Jesus, the Son of God, he is there. He's representing us to God and God to us. He's in place. When you pray, let me ask you, do you pray? Well, I pray when something really heavy is going on. What about all the other time? Now think about it. If I were, and praise the Lord, I'm not, but if I were your God and you only talked to me when you were in trouble, guess what I would do to you? Because I loved you, I would keep you in trouble. Why? Because I want to hear from you. It's early. I want to hear from you. Isn't it an awesome thing when children crawl into the lap of daddy or papa or grandpa and say, my kids used to do this. Now they could care less. My kids used to say, tell me about you being a little boy. They loved to hear that for years, up until they got like 13, 14. And it, tell me how it was. And they always loved. I would tell them about Saturday mornings, how we would at home. I would tell them about Christmas. I would tell them about when I would play with G.I. Joes or Matchbox cars or Tonka. And they would like this. We could go on all day. They would never say, you know, can you stop telling me about this? I really need to go. They would never. I would say, I need to stop now. I need to go. They loved it because there was this relatability and the fact that we connected. Because I, like you at one time, was a child. God, Jesus Christ, is in heaven in place. Who knows everything about you and me. And you can come to him and say, Lord, I stubbed my toe. Look at little children when they do get hurt. They come up. They're not. You watch them. They fall down. It's so cool. You're watching them. They don't know you're watching them. They fall down. They get hurt. They get up. They look around. They look again. A little bit of red showing. And then all of a sudden, and then they see you and it's, ah! You ever seen a kid fall down when there's no parent around? They dust it off. They're having too much fun. Oh, but Mama May could have possibly seen. And boy, do they milk it. Mama! Man, I need to be more like that with God. Lord! He's being mean to me. You know? We need to come to him. We don't come to him. He's in place for us. That's wonderful.
11: 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Thanks so much for being with us today. 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
35: With SRN News, I'm Keith Peters in Washington. U.S. forces launched new strikes Tuesday on targets connected to Iran's Revolutionary Guard, according to U.S. Central Command. President Trump says U.S. strikes have left Iran a failed state.
36: That doesn't mean we won't smack them. We'll see what happens. But we have the Strait of Hormuz in extremely good shape.
35: The U.S. strikes followed others on Sunday that abruptly ended a month without military action and threatened to fully reignite the conflict that has spiked global oil prices. On Wall Street, a down day with the Dow dropping by 419 points, the Nasdaq lower by 271, the S&P 500 declining by 54, and oil over $90 a barrel. 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
37: 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Through the living and active Word of God, The Unchanging Truth exists to encourage your soul, transform your life, and help you trust and treasure Christ as Redeemer, Savior, and King. Now, opening the Scriptures and proclaiming the truth that never changes, here is Dr. Jared Gilcher.
38: But apostles aren't a thing anymore. They no longer exist. They have died. They no longer exist. They are not a thing. And yet, you have to understand, is that we too, like them, represent the Lord Jesus Christ, don't we? We have what I call a derived apostolicity. I think I made that word up. I made up one word in my life, and there it is, apostolicity. We are apostle-like in the sense that we also are ambassadors. You understand, we, like them, are saved and sent into the darkness, going behind enemy lines, calling ruined sinners to be saved. Church, you have to understand, you have to understand that to be saved is to be sent. To be redeemed by Christ is to be recruited by Christ. When you were called and awakened by sovereign grace, you were in that moment summoned and then called to proclaim that grace. Not that you got to be a missionary, but you do got to think like one. Missionaries, they leave and they go because they feel the implications of the gospel they possess, don't they? And if this is really true, and if this has the power to save sinners from destruction, and it is and does, then how could we not look on poor sinners with pity? Even if with trembling hands and quivering lips, our hearts pounding in our chest, how could we not proclaim to sinners the summons of the King? And speaking of that summons, credential number 3, end of verse 1. Paul's a slave of Christ. He's an apostle by the will of God. Number 3, he is.

I appointed you to be a prophet to the nations. It's exactly the same for Paul. The mission of his life had been decreed before his life began. And it was the publication and the propagation and the proclamation of the gospel. You understand, he didn't have a choice in this. I mean, don't get me wrong. This is what he wanted to do. There was nothing else in life that he would rather do than this. But you understand, what this was a calling, a divine and sovereign call decreed by God. And yet, meaning what? What is the gospel of God for which he was set apart? What is that? And what you have to understand about the gospel is that it is three things. The gospel is a message, it is a plan, and it is a person. The gospel is a message, it is a plan, and it is a person. The gospel is a message. In fact, it is a life-giving, soul-saving message about the God who became man for us and for our salvation. Is that not true? See, the gospel is the news. It is the good news that although God does not need us and is in fact estranged from us because of our God-belittling sins, he has made a way through his Son for us to drink at the river of his delights. That is the message. And yet the gospel is also a plan, isn't it? It's a plan, a sovereign plan of redemption unfolding in history. Put it like this: the gospel is the story of God's pursuit of our highest joy in him at the cost of his Son's life. That is the plan. And number three, the gospel is a person. The gospel is a person. You see, God himself is the gospel. In other words, getting to God as our highest treasure forever is the good news of the gospel that makes the gospel good news. You understand, the gospel isn't a way merely to get people to heaven. The gospel is a way to get people to God, that he would be the treasure and the prize, that he would be the fountain of life to the soul. And I think this raises the question, is this your understanding of the gospel? Is this what you believe, that Christ didn't die just to get your sins forgiven? He didn't die just to keep you out of hell. He didn't die even to get you to heaven. No, Christ died. The goal of the cross was to get you to God, that he would be the treasure and the prize. 1 Peter 3:18. For Christ died for sins once for all, the righteous for the unrighteous. Why? That he might bring you to God. And so, loaded question of the day. If you could get to heaven, and you could get to the kingdom, and you could have all eternal pleasures and delights forever, but God were not there, could you still be happy? Could you still be happy in the kingdom if God were not there? And there are millions of people who sit in church today who would say yes. I could still be happy in the kingdom if God were not there, which says something absolutely tragic about their souls. John Piper gives this sober warning. Listen carefully. He says, Christ did not die to forgive sinners who go on treasuring anything above seeing and savoring God. And people who would be happy in heaven if God were not there will not be there. The gospel is not a way to get people to heaven. It is a way to get people to God. If we don't want God above all things, then very simply, we have not been converted by the gospel. Stunning. And for this gospel, Paul was set apart. And I think, beloved, and I think you think this too, that at some level, our lives should be exactly the same.

0: brings us to part two. Part two, which I call evangelistic essentials. We saw apostolic credentials, now evangelistic essentials. Paul just flashed his credentials, showed them who he was as an apostle, and here's what he's got to do now. Now he needs to show that the gospel he proclaims is the ancient gospel they believe. In other words, Paul doesn't have his own version of the message. There isn't a Paul-flavored, Paul-slanted version of the gospel different from the one they heard, but rather the gospel that drives him and defines him and gets him into trouble and imprisons him is the very gospel revealed in the prophets. Look at verses 2 through 4. Paul's a slave of Christ, set apart for the gospel of God. Here it is. This gospel Paul proclaims is that which he, that is God, promised beforehand through his prophets in the Holy Scriptures concerning his son, who was born of the offspring of David according to the flesh, who was declared the Son of God with power according to the Spirit of holiness by the resurrection from the dead, Jesus Christ our Lord. So you see what he's doing, right? To establish credibility with the church that he's never met, and by the way, from whom he's seeking missionary support to Spain, Paul reveals the gospel that he proclaims. And he gives a couple reasons why the gospel he proclaims is true. Two reasons why his gospel is true. Number one, the gospel he proclaims is confirmed by the prophets. It's confirmed by the prophets. Look at verse 2. I'm set apart for the gospel, he says, the gospel of God. And notice, this gospel is that which he, that is God, promised beforehand through his prophets in the Holy Scriptures. Do you see that? That is massive. It's just massive. Why? Because the message Paul proclaims, get this, is as ancient as the prophets. In fact, it's in the prophets. Nothing he says is original. Everything Paul preaches merely echoes and repeats and expands upon what the prophets proclaimed, which is why in the book of Acts we see Paul using the Old Testament to preach the gospel of Christ. Did you know that? Acts 17, to a room full of Jews, it says this, he, Paul, reasoned with them from the scriptures. He opened the scriptures and he gave evidence that Jesus is the Christ and had to suffer and to be raised, and that this Jesus is the Christ I am proclaiming to you. Do you hear that? He's preaching Christ from the Old Testament. And we know it's from the Old Testament because there were no New Testament scriptures even in existence yet. Paul said this in 1 Corinthians 15. Listen carefully. He says, I make known to you, brothers, the gospel which I proclaimed, that Christ died for our sins according to the scriptures, and that he was buried, and that he was raised by the third day according to the scriptures. What scriptures? What scriptures are in his mind that talk about the death and burial and resurrection of Jesus Christ? He means the Old Testament. Although brief and condensed and embryonic in form, the entire life of Jesus Christ is there in the Old Testament. Virgin birth, sinless life, sacrificial death, glorious resurrection, majestic return, invincible kingdom, terrifying judgment for those who resist his grace, eternal life for those who embrace his grace. It is all there. And so you see, the gospel Paul preached was credible and true, not because some people believed it, and not even because it came with signs and wonders, but it was true precisely because that is what the text says. Oh, may the scriptures have this kind of weight and authority with us. The second reason why Paul's gospel is true, number two, is that his gospel was centered on the Son. It was confirmed by the prophets. It was centered on the Son, meaning Christ himself. Look at verse 3. The message I preach, which is promised in the prophets, notice, is about his son. Stop there. The gospel of God is about the Son of God, isn't it? End of verse 4, Jesus Christ our Lord. It's all about him. And yet, let's get theological here, shall we? Any time is a good time to get theological. Son meaning what? What does Paul mean by son? Do you see his theology here? Because although subtle, it is profound. Paul literally says, listen carefully, that the son became or was born from the offspring of David according to the flesh. Do you see that? So what? What does that mean? It means that the son was already in existence before he became the offspring of David. Do you see that? Which means, in the beginning was the Word. And the Word was with God. And the Word was God. And the Word became flesh. That's what he means here. Beloved, this is shocking. Without ever ceasing to be fully God, God became a Jew. And not even just a Jew, but offspring and descendant of David according to the flesh. And you know why that matters, don't you? You know why it does, because about 1,000 years before Christ, God made a promise to David that from his line a king would arise. 2 Samuel 7, listen very carefully. When your days are complete, David, and you lie down with your fathers, I will raise up your descendant, your offspring after you, who will come forth from you. And I will establish his kingdom. He will build a house for my name, and I will establish the throne of his kingdom forever. That is exactly what Paul is referring to. That, the covenant with David. The long-awaited serpent-crushing king from David's line, not only slain like a lamb for the sins of men, but coming again to rule the nations, and in him we have placed our hope, have we not? We've placed our hope in this man. You ever hear of the Chalcedonian Creed? You like reading ancient creeds? The Chalcedonian Creed, you ever heard of that? It was written in 451 AD. And this creed is a short but profound theological statement about the nature of Christ. And they wrote it as a response to some heresies about the incarnation. It's very important. I want you to listen and look very carefully. If you have your notes, it's in there, but listen very carefully. This group of pastors and theologians, this is what they teach about the nature of Christ. They say, we then with one accord teach men to confess one and the same Son, our Lord Jesus Christ. Okay, well, what about him? Listen. He is perfect in his deity and also perfect in his humanity. Truly God and truly man, who exists in two distinct natures, the divine and the human, which are joined together in one person without confusion, without change, without division, and without separation. He is therefore very God and very man, yet one Christ, the only mediator between God and man. And that is incredible. And I hope you believe that. And yet the question is, where did they get that? Where do they get their theology? That Christ is truly God and truly man, existing in two natures, joined together in one person. From where in the Bible did they get their theology, and did they form their creed? And among the 1,000 different places where they got their theology, one of the places where they got it was none other than Romans 1 verses 3 and 4. Look at verse 3. The gospel is about his son, who became or was born from the offspring of David according to the flesh. There it is. There's his humanity. And here it is. He was declared the Son of God with power according to the Spirit of holiness by the resurrection from the dead, Jesus Christ our Lord. Do you see it? The offspring of David wasn't only a man, but God undercover as a man. And one of the events that blew his cover, displayed his deity, was none other than the resurrection itself. Paul said, notice that he was declared the Son of God by the resurrection. Declared. That word declared in Greek is harizo, where we get our word horizon from. And it, what it means is a vivid display of an object's quality through its juxtaposition with another object. Like diamonds on a black velvet, like a candle in the dark. So was Jesus as God vividly displayed. And yet Paul's careful here. He noticed that he calls Christ the Son of God. He calls him the Son of God. We kind of trip over the shoelaces of that son language. We think, okay, well, does that mean he's less than God? Does that mean that he came after God? Does that mean that he will grow to become like the Father in some way? What does son language mean? And what you have to understand is that that title is profoundly Trinitarian. He is God the Son. The second person of the Trinity, equal to the Father and the Spirit in terms of his dignity, in terms of his glory, in terms of his deity, but he is different and unique in his function and his role. And yet the question is, what event proved his deity? What did it? I mean, something so incredible, so supernatural, so scientifically impossible that it proved beyond a shadow of a doubt that this hick from a dumpy village on the other side of the tracks is none other than God himself in human flesh. And what does Paul say? It is none other than his triumph over the grave. That did it. That was the proof. That and like 10,000 other things that also proved he is God, but at the top of the heap of all of that other verification of his deity, it was none other than his resurrection from the dead. Calvin put it like this. He says, Christ is declared the Son of God with power, and this is important, because there was seen in him the power which belongs properly to God, and which proved beyond doubt that he is God. This was, in fact, evident in the resurrection. He's right. And you notice that small prepositional phrase, Paul says that this was done with power, meaning clearly, unmistakably divine and supernatural. And yet that raises a question, right? Well, okay, other people were raised from the dead throughout history, right? Christ was not the first. Other people were raised from the dead, and they're not God. Well, how does this prove that? And you can clearly see that this is different. This is unique and set apart in the history of resurrections. You see, what all those other resurrections had in common is that there was always a human agent in the process, right? Here, notice who the unseen agent was. Paul says that Christ was declared the Son of God with power by the resurrection from the dead. Here it is, according to the Spirit of holiness. Do you see it? Even the resurrection was profoundly Trinitarian. The Son, sent from the Father, raised by the Spirit. And yet the question I have is, why mention the Spirit here? There's lots of places in the New Testament that talk about the resurrection and the Spirit is not mentioned. Why mention the Spirit here in the act of resurrection of Christ? And the reason I think is because Paul read the prophets. He read the prophets. And the prophets are really clear about this, that when the Messiah would come, all he would do would be done by the power of the Spirit. And when we get to the Gospels, that's exactly what we see, is it not? Conceived in the womb by the power of the Spirit. He resisted sin by the power of the Spirit. He preached his sermons by the power of the Spirit. He did miracles by the power of the Spirit. And according to Romans 1 verse 4, he was raised from the dead by the power of the Spirit. confirming that he was the Messiah and God. That's incredible. Don't you see? We don't merely worship a crucified Jew on a hunk of lumber. We don't worship some social activist rabbi who did nice things for people. We worship the eternal Son of the Father. Fully God, fully man, joined together in one person, the great Davidic king who proved himself as God when he triumphed over the grave. This is the heart of the gospel, beloved. And even the end of verse 4, even that is full of theological power. Paul says, the gospel is about the Son, Jesus Christ, our Lord. Jesus, his name, Christ, his title, right? The name Jesus means Yahweh saves. Christ is the Messiah. Add them together. What do you get? You get Jesus Christ is Lord. And that word Lord, by the way, is the Greek word of choice for the name Yahweh. Jesus Christ is Yahweh. And that is the gravitational center of the gospel.
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14: Keeping you informed and engaged, now more than ever. 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
15: Welcome to Seculo's second half hour of the broadcast, and we're talking about this whole situation with this whistleblower in Letitia James's office, but we're also talking about the work that ACLJ is now mobilized to do, to get answers and to try and get documents from the New York Attorney General's office. So our attorneys right now are drafting that to send to New York to start getting documents. And you think historically of all the work we've done, Jordan, as the ACLJ with the Freedom of Information Act with the federal government. And a lot of times in an era like this, when you have a more friendly administration, you're trying to get information of what happened in the previous administration. And we continue to do that work. But right now you have these individuals that are antagonist against the federal government, against the administration that's in power. And what have we seen? We have seen great results already in going to places like California. We have an active one in Maryland that we're defending a group trying to get information about the voter rolls there. We got those responses from both the Department of Justice in California and the Secretary of State's office, where the Secretary of State doesn't even track if they take someone off the rolls for being a non-citizen. And the DOJ said, we have no procedures to prosecute that. So we find out by their responses and what they don't give us even more to dig into. That's exactly why we're going straight to New York with this. And quickly, that was one of the big directives, is we got to get this out fast, because this is, you don't want to give them any time to breathe on this.
16: I mean, the longer you give them, the more you find out that, you know, the email wasn't just something that said recalled. It was deleted from their servers.
15: And which that means for 2,000 people, some people were reading the email.
16: Yeah.
15: And then it was taken out of their inbox.
16: Vanished.
15: And then others, they may have seen it and never opened it, and it was vanished. But so whether you'd read it or not, it was gone.
16: Yes.
15: Gone. Reeks of a cover up.
16: So you've got the tech people going in, they're taking away. And then again, you've got this email that goes out from an assistant to Letitia James, the general counsel. So that would be like kind of like her counsel within the AG's office, her legal counsel, informed the employees that it was, quote, an internal matter, that no one in the office was, quote, in danger. Danger is an interesting word to use, according to three people familiar with the communication. Did they mean in danger of legal problems, or in danger of some kind of violence? Are they trying to put that on this individual? And listen, all we know is we know names. We know that someone was not afraid to put an email out. We know that this only stayed within the DOJ for about, the New York Attorney General's office through the weekend. They only keeping this through the weekend. And once we got to yesterday afternoon, this was now known outside, broken by one of those newspapers close to Albany.
15: Well, and once again, you start to think, okay, well, do they still have archives of their server? If you're deleting things that could be public records and so quickly, that can raise legal issues within the DOJ.
16: But I should explain that too, because that comes up a lot when we file these FOIAs, is, you know, they would say, oh, that was wrongfully sent. Well, and so we removed it from like everyone's account. That does not mean that even if it's deleted there, that they should have been like, what did we call it? What was with Hillary Clinton?
15: Oh, the bleach bit.
16: Yeah. That right. Doesn't mean they should be taking the bleach bit or taking the servers out back of the offices and smashing them.
15: Right.
16: And taking the phones and smashing them. That's that would be a violation, but it's why you want to move quickly. Why? Because these are actors who have worked for those people who have done just that before and gotten away with it. So you want to make sure you move as quickly as possible to get that to their desk. They've got to preserve those servers. That's something you have to make clear, because that's even different than taking it off of the general server of the emails. Like you said, the backup servers will, because it's a office that deals with law, cases, discovery. Listen, defendants have the right to ask for that information too, and so do the people under the law of the state of New York through their FOIA.
15: And we have a lot more ahead. Stick around, and we're going to keep you updated as we go about the next steps of this FOIA process in New York. Stick around, but we've got Jeff Balaban coming up in the next segment.
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15: Welcome back to Seculo. Will Haynes here, Jordan Seculo in studio with me, and we are also joined by Jeff Balaban, who's going to tell us a little bit about what he's doing. He's not in Jerusalem right now. I'll give you that a little tease there. But we have talked with Jeff quite often about, you know, the candidate for Senate in Michigan, Dr. Abdul Al-Sayed. His strange fascination with Hassan Piker, who basically got him over the finish line to beat Haley Stevens. That as well as, you know, every anti-Semitic trope you can think of. But he's starting to think, general election coming up. September 11th, 25th anniversary coming up. I got to start deleting those bad tweets I put out years ago. And not too far in the past. Let's go ahead and show people these before we go to Jeff and get his thoughts. One, this is from April of 2020. This is graphic two. Says, hashtag COVID-19 has taken over 3,000 American lives, more than 9/11. I hope that means we'll spend the next 10 years fighting a war for public health and against climate change and poverty, like we launched a global hashtag war on terror after 9/11. First of all, if your social media team is using hashtag war on terror, get a new social media team. But that was in April of 2020. So he was thinking about 9/11, even not in like 9/11 time frame. Normally when that would be still not an appropriate tweet, but still on other people's minds. And then here's the second one. This is from right before the 20th anniversary, actually on the day of the 20th anniversary of 9/11. He put on X, today I mourn the 3,000 lives, 6,000 injuries, and infrastructural devastation in New York City perpetrated ignorantly in the name of my faith. Tomorrow, I'll mourn the around 1 million lives, millions of injuries, and infrastructural devastation in three countries perpetrated ignorantly in the name of my country. Jeff, he deleted these. Is he going to get away with it?
26: You know, is he going to get away with it is the question, not just about these tweets. It's about his entire background, his entire history,
0: we talk about his anti-Semitism, his support for terror, his support for, you know, October 7th. The problem is he really is so anti-America. He hates America so much. And the problem is, again, we always talk about the Overton window, which is what's acceptable in politics. It's brutal that someone like this, with this background, not only wants to run for public office, but has a chance of sitting in the United States Senate.
15: Well, and once again, you think about, you believe people when they tell you things honestly about how they feel about the country, when they say these statements. So the inference there is that why would he want to run for office? Because he fundamentally wants to change the country, and not for the better. He wants to get it away from what America is, away from the foundation of this country. And I think that's exactly what a lot of these races are ending up being about. Whether or not it's about the party or policies, it is genuinely, whether it be a lot of these House races or now some of these Senate races, where whether they're DSA or not, they're DSA affiliated in their rhetoric, and that's what's gotten them to this point. They are genuinely trying to say, hey, 250 years, the American experiment had a good run. We didn't like it so much. Let's tear it completely down and start over. And I think that's what you're seeing from these candidates.
0: Yeah, when they talk about America, you know, it's such an extraordinary contrast, Donald Trump and Make America Great Again. And of course, they went crazy, right? How dare you suggest that America is not already great? Meantime, the entire approach of the left is to undo the entire basis of what always made America great, what always made America exceptional, is the notion that human dignity vests from the biblical account of man being created in God's image. Instead, these are coming from foreign cultures, not coming to America for the opportunity to live the American dream, but really to create an American nightmare. They want to take it and completely invert it into, honestly, what exists in the worst parts of the world. And America remains still the greatest nation ever devised by humanity. And they're trying to destroy it. They don't have anything positive to build. All they know is what they hate. And they say it over and over again. Their target is Judeo-Christian America. Their target is Judeo-Christian culture. And what we believe is good, they believe is evil. What we believe is evil, they believe is good. This is not even close. And again, the fear and the anxiety is that such people are rising to the level of being serious contenders for major elected offices in Washington.
15: Well, and Jeff, when we talk about this, unfortunately, now it's just some people saying the quiet part out loud. It's not like the Democrat Party has not been having this brewing for a long time. You hear people like Jared Moskowitz talk about that this has been a problem that we allowed to get to this point where they're now openly saying it. It's not like they have to hide it anymore. But we go back to what we were talking about earlier in the broadcast, which is this whistleblower out of Letitia James' office that has, and I don't know if you've been following this story, so I'll catch you up briefly, is that he's basically saying there are people within her office as well as her that are giving the directives that you have to go after Trump and associates of Trump. And one of the things he raises, it's almost as if he reads or watches this show. Because it's what we've been saying about the problem with New York and the law enforcement there for a long time. He said that Letitia James is using, quote, significant public taxpayer dollars to target convenient public enemies while taking no action against rampant nonprofit homeless shelter fraud and anti-Semitic crimes in and around synagogues. It's as if he's read our blogs and our material at ACLJ.org. No, he actually knows it because he works for the Attorney General's office. That's what's happening within this party.
0: Oh, yeah. Not that long ago, I was at a coffee shop in New York, and I was sitting right across from a young woman, happened to be an African-American woman. And it turns out she was studying for the police exam for advancement to be a sergeant. And we started talking about what it was like. I just asked her what it's like to be a New York City policewoman in this day and age. And she was very polite. And she said, honestly, it's very hard to be a policeman in New York when you know that the people who run the city really oppose the police and really support the criminals. And it's making our lives very, very difficult. It's putting us in danger every day. And it's along the same lines, right? It's the same theme, which is, Jews are the most conspicuous first targets, but it's about societal collapse. So, and that's what you're seeing in New York. It's really not all about the Jews. We're the first conspicuous targets, and it's gotten very bad, obviously. But, it is about societal collapse.
15: Jeff, just to wrap up here, you're not in Jerusalem. Tell everyone what you're doing and as you represent the ACLJ in America right now.
0: Sure. I'm going to be a little vague, just because of guidance from the FBI long ago to not always broadcast exactly where I am when I am there.
15: Absolutely.
0: Because, well, that's what it is. But I am at a conference now somewhere in America, and there are, among other attendees, it's for Jews, Jewish Americans, and these are several hundred students from around the country, but they are the minority of the attendees. There are the many others who are here about the future of the country. Many people came in from Washington. Many elected officials came from Washington to address also the concerns. And it was very open. It was very open about what these concerns are. I mean, I'm here somewhat to address the students and talk to them and understand, again, as we do all the time, monitor what the situation actually is for students in university. And it's better than it was 2 years ago when things were, you know, they were rampaging on campuses, but it's still very tough. And there's this whole administrative class that the universities have hired over the decades who are just institutionally hostile to Jews. And by the way, also to white heterosexual Christians. I mean, there's just an institutional hostility to what was considered the mainstream of America at some point, and now they're hostile to it. And that's still a problem. But otherwise, we're here talking about what's going on in America and around the world. And I appreciate the fact that many elected officials came to discuss it with us as well and hear their concern. And what I also particularly appreciate is that it's very nonpartisan in the sense that while you could look at this from the outside and say this is clearly a group more associated with the GOP, the criticisms and comment, the constructive criticism and comment was not just about the problems on the left and among Democrats, but also on the right and among Republicans. And it's at least encouraging to see that there's an acknowledgement and an honesty about it.
15: Jeff, we'll let you get back to it. Thank you so much for joining us today. And I can't wait to get more details and more information out of that once you're done there. So thank you for joining us today, and we'll talk to you soon. But Jordan, as we go into this final segment, we want to hear from people. We've got Dave, stay on the line. We'll get to you in the next segment, but you can call, talk to me and Jordan, 1-800-684-3110. But I've said it quite a few times already, but we do really want to thank the ACLJ members and champions that really stood with us during the month of August. We had a wonderful month that really sets us on such a great trajectory to go forward and keep fighting both here in America and around the world.
16: It's why we're able to say, you know, when Will sent that text out, wherever we were in the country and whatever our attorneys are doing, we don't have to discuss, do we have the resources to take this on and file this in the state of New York? 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
15: Welcome back to Seculo, final segment of the broadcast. If you want to talk to Jordan and myself on air, 1-800-684-3110. Let's go ahead and go to Dave from Ohio on line 3. Dave, you're on Seculo.
4: Yeah, I just wanted to say that, you know, what Letitia James is doing now, and you talked a couple of weeks ago, you talked about James Comey and what he did, which was quite similar. You know, they had a predecessor, or they had a model to follow. Probably you folks are too young to remember J. Edgar Hoover, but he was supposedly notorious for having dossiers on about everybody.
15: Well, Dave, I mean, yeah, I think that that little bit of comparison actually holds up with a lot of these cases.
16: It's the worst. I mean, as an attorney in the legal world, the worst is when law enforcement agencies and the agencies that support those by taking their work to court, so the attorneys at the Department of Justice or the state AG's offices or the district attorneys and the U.S. attorneys, when those are exposed as having real problems at the top. So it's not just the, as we call them, like line agents. It's not the everyday bureaucrat attorney there who is just trying to do the right thing, enjoys working for the people. That's why they took that job. Doesn't make as much money as they would in private practice, but again, enjoys as a, being a civil servant. It's those at the top that corrupt these organizations. And I think it's the worst when it has to do with enforcing the law. So, because you have to believe that it's equal justice under law, right? That's what our Supreme Court has on, you know, it's carved into the Supreme Court. We have to believe that, because if we don't, everything else collapses in the country. So that means that it's equal justice under law, regardless of your political views, regardless of what party you are for, and if you're the president and decisions you make that you're allowed to make as president, or weighing in on policy issues like you are allowed to do as a politician. And that doesn't mean you're going to be investigated because of your political or policy views. It doesn't shield you from ever being investigated. It doesn't mean you can go out and just commit rampant crimes. It means that you are able to speak. It means that you're able to have your positions, appoint your people, and remove those others from those offices that do not support your agenda. And I think here it's, we knew that there's just been this level of corruption and just mistrust by the American people when it comes to our law enforcement agencies. And it's not just the federal agencies. Jeff was talking about it. It goes right down to the police force. And it doesn't help that the left is the one that's usually, you know, taking it to the police officers that we know are in tough positions and have to make tough calls every day. And that we're trying to look at where is the big problem coming from? The big problem is not really the police officers, not the officers walking the street or the detectives. The big problem is who is running these agencies for the states, especially in some of these hard, dark blue states, who feel like they can just go after whoever they want for political purposes, and who's running them at the federal level. And I will tell you, with President Trump in one term, you cannot get rid of all of the corruption. Now he's got a second term, and we're almost 2 years in. There's still issues at play inside that Department of Justice that need to be worked out. That's why we're still, while we support most of the DOJ's moves, we've also sometimes got to take them to court as we speak right now to get the information that we need.
15: Well, and once again, you think back to the old quote from Lord Acton that says, you know, power tends to corrupt, absolute power tends to corrupt absolutely. When you have, and I think it also shows the genius of the founders with the separation of powers and the fact that the Department of Justice is under the executive branch. What does the left want to do? They want to keep saying it's an independent agency. Now, yes, there is some, it does have to have some freedom to operate, but at the end of the day, it's still under the executive branch.
16: Right.
15: When it was Obama, they were fine with Eric Holder being his wingman.
16: Right.
15: But when it's conservatives, it's not okay. It's got to be completely separate. What happens when you have the power of law enforcement and you have no check above you? If you're an attorney general or in a state, you have the entire law enforcement apparatus of the state of New York, one of the most powerful states in our country.
16: Apparatus.
15: As well. Right. What happens? It tends to corrupt. You tend to do only what you want to do because you see it as right. You're right in your own eyes.
16: Yeah, it can actually get worse than the Hoover example because there, once that was exposed, those that placed him in those positions of power weren't necessarily backing those decisions. Unfortunately, here we have governors who are supporting these AGs, and we have seen presidents who supported these AGs and special prosecutors and people put in place, and they have supported them. So they not only feel like they've got all this power because they're legally emboldened, they also feel like if they've got the political wins and the political support in their state or federally, that they've got that extra level of protection to say, hey, we're just carrying out the job of this president or of this state administration. And so that's when the power gets really worse. It's not just when one person is exposed as abusing their office. It's when the entire system is exposed as being abusive and using their power to abuse our constitutional rights as Americans. We should not have to fear our State Department of, state AGs, U.S. attorneys, or the Department of Justice, the IRS, the FBI, or any other government agency, state, federal, or local, because of our political positions, views, votes, or speech ever in the United States of America. And certainly not our religious beliefs. But we've seen all of those used as the only reason to investigate us. Investigate those Catholics, because there's something weird about those Catholics that like that Latin mass. So let's go send in FBI to them. Only thing they did, what made them a target? They went to Latin mass. Okay. We know they went after Tea Party groups. Why? Because of their policy positions. And they were advocating for, supporting different political people. So protected political speech by the Constitution. And yet that was the only reason they decided to go after them at the IRS. I mean, why go after President Trump? They don't like that he has different policies and different views on immigration, on election security. And so they try to make those out to be either financial crimes or crimes you can actually be in prison for. So again, you go through the list, Will, but that's when our founding fathers were most afraid of, is that speech and our viewpoints and religion could be criminalized. And that's why the First Amendment protects all of that, but why you have to have outside organizations the size of the ACLJ who are willing to stand up and protect that speech, whatever form it is, religious, political, policy views, the views of politicians. We have done it all up to defending the president of the United States or a kindergarten student, in Washington State. So from the president to a kindergarten student, you protect every American speech. You've got to have these outside groups like ours always ready to make sure that our First Amendment means something for my kids, for their kids, and their kids. So that this is a nation that doesn't just celebrate 250 years, but can celebrate another 250 years from now. And that's why you have to have organizations like the ACLJ, Will. It's why it's so important that our donors and our supporters donated last month. It's why we thank them. But it's also why when we ask them to sign petitions, they sign petitions. And get involved and stay engaged and share the broadcast and share what we post on social media. Get this out there. It's how we protect and preserve our rights.
15: And Jordan, I just got an update from some of our attorneys. They are reviewing the final draft of that state FOIA, that FOIL action that will be going out hopefully in a matter of moments after this broadcast. So
16: we're talking that right. Was all done in 15 hours, and most of those 15 hours were when people are asleep.
15: Right, exactly. So that's what we do. We don't take a day off. The Impact match may be over, but we're still here, and guess what? We'll talk to you tomorrow.
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28: Get them involved in Bible to school. 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
29: Today on Focus on the Family with Jim Daly, we're going to hear about a rather unique ministry that is bringing the gospel of Christ to young children in public school. I'm John Fuller, and thanks for joining us.
30: You know, John, one of the most amazing things about Jesus was his love for children. There was something special between children and the Lord. And I think part of it is children are just innocent, right? They don't know. They tell the truth. You're fat. You're skinny. I mean, kids just say the straightforward things. Yeah. And I think the Lord saw that as just, you know, little truth tellers, and their hearts are pure. And I just think the Lord had a heart for children. In fact, in Matthew 18, he said, whoever humbles himself like this child is the greatest in the kingdom of heaven, which has often made me think, how do children think that the Lord would make that statement, right? If you act like a child, the kingdom of heaven is yours. And I think that's part of it, what I just said. You know, unfortunately, I think it's easy for parents to underestimate the value of their children and their ability to understand Scripture and to apply biblical truth. And I think it starts at an early age. And our guest today is going to talk to us about how effective we can be as Christians, helping our own children, but also children in public school, to recognize their spiritual bent.
29: Yeah, it's really exciting to talk about this. I think a lot of people don't know what you can really do in a public school. So we're very pleased to have Corey Pennypacker in the studio with us. She's the CEO of Bible to School, and they equip communities to provide free Bible classes to elementary school kids during their public school day. And she's recently come out with a great book called Backpack Faith, Helping Your Child Live Confidently for Jesus in Public School. And of course, we'll have more details at the website.
30: Corey, welcome to Focus on the Family.
28: Thank you for having me.
30: Yeah, so let me ask you, that's legal?
28: Yes, that is legal.
30: How does that work?
28: Sure. It's called something called a release time court rulings. It's federal court rulings that say you can release, that's the word release, release kids from school, public school, for a religious class of their choice. It could be Muslim, could be Jewish. We are Bible to School with my organization. We are the non-denominational Christian arm of that. And so, I mean, the Bible used to be a reader in school, you know, way back when, and they took it out. In the early 1900s, these release time rulings happened, and they said, well, you know, kids aren't going to be getting religion anymore in school, so let's give that to the community, and they can release them. And there's three things that make it legal federally all across the country, and that is they have to be off-site, they have to be parental permission, and they can't cost the taxpayer any money. Mm. And so those three things, when that happens, you can do that in all 50 states.
30: No, that's terrific. And, you know, again, that's opt-in, as we would say. So the parents have to allow their kids to go do this, but all 50 right. states are required by law to do this. What's the limiting factor? Why isn't every school doing this?
28: Well, I think it's a lot why I'm here today. People don't know about it. They don't know about it, and I appreciate you having me on because, yeah, you can do this. My organization has been doing this for over 45 years. And so it's really something, and there's other organizations around the country that have been doing it for 80 years. So, but the U.S. Supreme, the people ask me a lot, you know,